the chair, Michael Selig, on October 5th at an event held by Fordham University's Law School. Under the proposed rules, the CFTC would establish a new category of CFTC-regulated trading venues called a crypto asset market for exchanges that offer leveraged or margined trading to retail customers. Those platforms would be subject to requirements including anti-market manipulation controls and a proof of reserves obligation. The CFTC is also proposing that customer trades on the new category of exchanges be intermediated through registered futures commission merchants. And the next article in this section, Alaska Airlines Growing Abroad Amid Competition, aims to expand flights out of Seattle Airport. Alaska Airlines is taking its decade-long Seattle battle with Delta Airlines overseas, deploying the wide-body jets it acquired with Hawaiian Airlines to go head-to-head for premium international travelers. For much of its history, Alaska has made money by operating more cheaply than the U.S. network carriers and cultivating loyalty in the Pacific Northwest through a largely domestic network. The carrier, based in a region that is home to Amazon, Microsoft, Starbucks, and Costco, as well as major Boeing operations, now wants to earn more from premium cabins, international travel, and its loyalty program without sacrificing its cost advantage. Alaska aims to triple its intercontinental destinations from Seattle to at least 15 by 2030 and become the city's largest international carrier. It plans to launch flights to Paris and Athens next year. But about 92% of Alaska's scheduled intercontinental seats from Seattle in the 12 months through August 2027 are on routes that Delta serves also nonstop. A Reuters analysis of Cirium data shows placing nearly all that capacity in direct competition with a larger rival. Alaska's shift is a bet that premium and international revenue can close a gap with larger rivals that its cost advantage alone cannot bridge. In the first half, the carrier spent about 17% less than the average of Delta, United Airlines, and American Airlines to fly a seat 1 mile, excluding fuel, a Reuters analysis of company filings found, but it generated roughly a fifth less revenue per seat mile, leaving it less room to absorb the fuel price shock tied to the Iran war. The airlines that actually have high cost structures are the ones making the highest margins, Alaska CEO Ben Minicucci told investors on September 29th. We need to pivot. The flight at the third busiest airport on the West Coast reflects a broader industry battle for premium, international, and loyalty revenue, an increasingly important source of profits for the largest carriers. A similar contest between American and United is playing out at Chicago O'Hare. Delta, which calls Seattle its premier Pacific gateway, added Rome service this summer and plans a daily flight to Tokyo Narita from March 2027, a route Alaska already serves. It also secured preferential access to 18 airport gates and opened 2 additional lounges. For Alaska, the stakes are high as the fuel price shock has squeezed the profits this year. The company estimates international travel accounts for roughly 30% of airline revenue in Seattle, a pool of business it historically captured only in part. It is adding Boeing 787s, premium cabins, and lounges to build Seattle into a gateway to Europe and Asia. Alaska said it plans to join American's revenue-sharing ventures across the Atlantic and Pacific. If regulators grant antitrust immunity and other approvals, it could coordinate fares and schedules and share revenue with American and its overseas partners on covered routes. The pivot centers on Alaska's home market, where Delta has built a rival hub. The carriers ended their code-sharing and frequent flyer partnership in 2017 as competition intensified. Alaska, including Hawaiian, accounts for about half of scheduled airline seats in the Seattle area.

President and Chief Financial Officer Shane Tackett said connecting traffic has run above expectations on some long-haul routes. Delta did not respond to a request for comment. Going global will add aircraft crews and operating complexity while putting Alaska into more direct competition with Delta. The risk is that those costs could arrive faster than the new revenue needed to pay for them. Melius research analyst Connor Cunningham said Alaska is focused on the right areas but faces near-term pressure from high fuel costs and heavier competition in key markets. Alaska has limited financial room for a strategic misstep. It expects to end 2026 with net leverage, debt relative to earnings, at 3x its long-term target. Alaska's 787 operation has higher than normal crew expenses as it builds pilot and flight attendant bases in Seattle. Tackett said those costs should normalize as more aircraft arrive and the operation gains scale. Its first European summer showed how quickly the economics can turn. Stronger than expected premium demand to London helped the operation turn a profit in July before higher fuel prices eased that gain, Tackett said. Alaska expects nearly 60% of revenue to come from outside the price-sensitive main cabin by 2030, up from 53% this year, a shift that it is betting will make business more resilient. What we've recognized is the winning airline of the future looks different than it did 10 years ago, Tackett told Reuters. And the last item on the business section, BIS chief warns of coming challenges, says debt and changes will shake up crisis response. This is from London. Central banks will remain at the heart of managing future financial crises, but rising public debt and other key changes could make their task more difficult and controversial, the head of the Bank for International Settlements said on October 5th. Speaking in Vienna, Pablo Hernandez de Cos, one of the front-runners to take over from Christine Lagarde as European Central Bank president next year, said the run of crises over the last 20 years had demonstrated the importance of swift central bank action in quelling market turmoil. However, he said the backdrop for the next crisis was changing rapidly. Public debt levels are near post-World War II highs in many economies, while budget deficits remain large and fiscal pressures are expected to persist. That could make it harder for central banks to distinguish between market dysfunction requiring intervention and legitimate investor concerns over government finances. If market dysfunction threatens financial stability or monetary transmission, central banks need to intervene, Hernandez de Cos said. But when debt is high and public financing needs are large, even a well-designed operation can be interpreted through a fiscal lens. The BIS chief's warnings come amid a sharp recent rise in bond yields globally and as an explosion of the spread, or gap, between French yields and those of AAA-rated Germany stirs memories of the euro crisis. Hernandez de Cos also highlighted the growing influence of so-called non-bank financial institutions, such as hedge funds, pension funds, and asset managers, which have become major holders of government debt. While they support market liquidity in normal times, their use of leverage and market-based funding can amplify stress during periods of turmoil, he said, pointing to the March 2020 dash for cash in the U.S. Treasury markets and Britain's 2022 gilt market crisis as evidence. He said the Bank of England's response offers a blueprint for how central banks should use asset purchases as a crisis fighting tool. Strictly limited purchase windows and amounts as well as clear communication and governance mechanisms worked well, he said, although he also warned that in a bigger and more persistent crisis, such commitment might not be credible. He added that online banking, social media, stablecoins, and AI could all increase the speed of future crises. Rapid online withdrawals and the fast spread of information, including misinformation, could force policymakers to respond more quickly than in the past. He argued that

0: Stronger regulation of non-banks and emerging financial technologies would be needed to limit moral hazard and preserve the effectiveness of central bank crisis management tools. And turning now to the sports section, top of the page, headline here, Suns mix it up in first test of the fall. This is written by Dwayne Rankin for the Arizona Republic. The Phoenix Suns opened their preseason schedule with a 109-107 loss to the Detroit Pistons at Little Caesars Arena on Monday, October 5th. The Suns led by as many as 19 points in the first half. Phoenix rested its starters, Devin Booker, Jalen Green, Dylan Brooks, Miles Bridges, and Oso Iguodaro, the entire second half. Booker scored a team-high 13 points in 16 minutes, while Brooks and Green each had 11. Brooks also drew a technical foul in the first quarter as he and the Pistons' big John Collins got into it. Brooks led the NBA in techs last season with 17. Here are five quick takeaways as the Suns continue preseason action October 7th on the road against the Chicago Bulls. Mike Bridges showed in just 14 minutes why the Suns traded Grayson Allen, Royce O'Neal, and an unprotected 2033 first-round pick to the Charlotte Hornets to get him. The athletic forward posted 8 points, 5 rebounds, and 4 assists. He hit a 3 and made a hustle plays on defense. His ability to push the ball opens the court. He found Jalen Green on a transition lob. Bridges took advantage of a size mismatch with a quick post-up that led to a layup over Pistons guard Duncan Robinson. Booker talked during training camp about Brooks being a playmaker. Brooks showed that in matching the number of assists Booker and Green had combined. Green averaged a career-low 2.7 free-throw attempts last season in the first year in Phoenix. His career high for free throw attempts in a season is 6.1 in 22-23 with the Houston Rockets. Monday night versus the Pistons, Green attempted 6 free throws and made 4 in 15 minutes. Green did his share of ball handling, as did Bridges and Booker. Still a work in progress as far as making plays, but with Green, Bridges, and Booker handling the ball, Brooks did less of that and was able to get catch-and-shoot threes. Brooks went 2 for 4 from deep. He grabbed 5 rebounds and had 2 assists, with 1 on a roll that led to Brooks's 3 on the opposite side. Maluak posted 6 points, missing all 3 of his free-throw attempts, 2 rebounds, and no assists, but he's not a passer like Iguodaro. What Maluak does is roll hard to the rim and grab offensive rebounds and look to protect the rim, and he showed those skills on Monday night. Suns coach Jordan Ott talked about wanting to have a starter and not change that decision until it's necessary. The Suns will look to mix lineups in the preseason, but right now Iguodaro looks to have the edge based on nothing else but starting the preseason opener. Colin Gillespie, Jordan Goodwin, Luke Kennard, Ryan Dunn, and Maluak made up the second unit Monday night. Gillespie and Kennard are 3-point bombers. Dunn is a defender, and Maluak gives the unit size. Then there's Goodwin, who did it all. He finished the game with 7 points, going 1 for 2 from 3, 6 rebounds with 3 on the offensive end that led to 4 points. This is all at just 6'3", playing among the taller trees on the court. Pistons coach J.B. Bickerstaff called a timeout after Goodwin's 3rd offensive rebound. He'd seen enough. Still not sure that second unit has enough offense, but Goodwin gives it multiple intangibles. Goodwin and Maluak were the first 2 off the bench, joining Booker, Green, and Brooks as Bridges and Iguodaro went to the bench. That gives the Suns an on-ball defender and rim protector to go with 3 scorers. Then the Suns opened the second quarter with Bridges and Iguodaro back in the game, paired up with Gillespie, Goodwin, and Kennard. Iguodaro is a hub with 2 shooters in Gillespie and Kennard, and Bridges a slasher, and Goodwin a guy who can create extra possessions. And a basketball-adjacent article here, Booker's new shoe, inspired by NYC artist. During the Phoenix Suns Media Day on September 28th, Devin Booker wore a pair of his new Nike Book 2 Futura signature shoes. The next day, he posted a photo reel on Instagram showing the shoes designed by award-winning contemporary art painter and hip-hop pioneer Lenny Futura McGurr. The shoe's abstract design is unlike other Nike Book 1 and 2 models, which featured solid colorways with occasional brand or sports team logos emblazoned near the shoe's heel. The Futura shoe's white-based upper is filled with vibrant, multicolored representations of atomic spheres, blotches of primary colors, blended and scattered on the upper. Also, Futura's graffiti tag font of the word book is etched on the shoe's tongue and outsole. I went to his studio maybe 3 or 4 years ago during Fashion Week in New York, Booker said at the Sun's media availability on September 30th about how he first met Futura. It's over there in Brooklyn, and I got to go through his collections. His collections of camouflage, his Lego collections, I got to see it all firsthand. Formerly known by his graffiti artist name, Futura 2000, the 70-year-old Futura rose to fame for his abstract expressionist style during hip-hop's formative years in New York during the 70s and 80s. His spray-painted artwork was seen on subway cars, street walls, and canvases exhibited in art galleries worldwide. Futura has also designed imagery for streetwear and major clothing brands, such as Supreme and Levi's, collectible toys, sneakers, and album cover artwork for rock bands The Clash, The Deftones, and the 1990s trip-hop group Uncle. Booker said that he invited him to a Suns game, and he painted a piece for Booker at his warehouse in Phoenix in 2024. That painting became the template for his Book 2 Futura shoe design. "We just brought that idea to Nike to make a shoe off the piece that he made for me, and it's one of my favorites to this day," Booker said. Similar to Booker's McDonald collaborative Book 2 Sedona model, limited release in May, he requested Nike to have at least a limited release of Futura shoe, which has yet to come out. "I definitely don't want it to be just for me," Booker said with that smile. When he was asked about the Futura shoe would be player edition only or sold at retail. "At the very least, friends and family, so his family can enjoy it, but I think Nike got the buzz and they heard enough. I think we may be able to make it happen," he said. Booker's initial limited edition of his Nike Book 1 released during the renowned Art Basel convention in Miami in 2023 before his shoe line was sold at retail during the NBA's Indianapolis All-Star Weekend in February 2024. Booker's charity, Starting Five, partnered with the legendary Los Angeles tattoo artist Mr. Cartoon on the renovated outdoor basketball court at the Chicanos por la Causa Community Center in Phoenix in 2023. Booker did the same with local artist Joshua Castaneda at Central Park's basketball court in 2025, and Booker's spent time with Arizona-based abstract light artist James Terrell. In addition, Wu-Tang Clan members Rek Wan narrated a Book 2 shoe commercial. Booker used an MF Doom and De La Soul song in the Nike Book 1 shoe ad, and Booker said that the late hip-hop and sneaker legend DJ Clark Kent inspired his Finders Keepers Book 1 shoe drops at random locations across the nation. And Hall of Famer Kidd nears ESPN NBA analyst deal. Jason Kidd is reportedly in advanced talks to join ESPN for the next chapter of his career. According to The Athletic and the NBN reporter Mark Stein on October 5th, the Hall of Fame point guard is close to a deal to become an ESPN studio analyst and a member of NBA Countdown. The show currently features Brian Windhorst and Kendrick Perkins, with Malika Andrews hosting. Michael Malone left the program in April when he became the head coach of North Carolina's basketball team. When USA Today Sports reached out to ESPN, a representative declined to comment. In his playing days, Kidd was a 9-time All-Defensive Player, a 10-time All-Star, and was the 94-95 Rookie of the Year. He spent time with the Phoenix Suns and then the New Jersey Nets,
1: and played one season with the New York Knicks. He was drafted by the Dallas Mavericks

And continuing with sports, we'll take a look at the Cardinals. Cardinals Johnson is out for the season. This is written by Jason Wolf for the Arizona Republic. Arizona Cardinals starting left tackle Paris Johnson Jr. will miss the remainder of the 2026 NFL season after suffering a torn biceps in his left arm late in the Cardinals' 36-24 loss against the New York Giants. He's expected to have surgery. It's going to happen soon to get the process going, Cardinals coach Mike LaFleur said Monday at the team's practice facility. I feel for him, obviously. I mean, just all these guys. You know, it sucks. It sucks for him, first and foremost. It sucks, obviously, for the Arizona Cardinals, our offense, this team. But, you know, NFL football, here we are in October. The show goes on. Rookie seventh-round pick Jaden Williams stepped in to finish the game at left tackle. Offensive lineman Josh Fryer also provides additional depth on the roster. Johnson started every game his rookie season after being drafted sixth overall in 2023, but he has missed at least three games due to injury every year since. He played 14 games in 2025 and 12 games last season. The Cardinals, in April, picked up his fifth-year option for 2027, but his future with the team beyond next year is uncertain. Injuries will complicate any extension talks off-season. LaFleur was unable to provide updates on the safety Andrew Wingard, his knee, and offensive lineman Isaiah Adams, his ankle, who were carted off in the first half and did not return. He said Adams is likely to miss the upcoming home game against the Lions. The NFL official who shouted expletives at Cardinals tight end and Trey McBride is being put in a timeout. The league suspended two officials for unprofessional conduct on Monday, including veteran line judge Jeff Seaman, who cursed at McBride a day earlier during the team's loss at the Giants, and referee Adrian Hill, who was involved in a confrontation with a player in the Miami-Minnesota game. Seaman was suspended for two games. Hill was suspended for one. The suspensions were issued by NFL Vice President of Officiating Ramon George. "Yeah, a tough one for me," LaFleur said. "Obviously you hate to see it, for obvious reasons, I mean. I don't need to go further than that. But I do want to give the man a little bit of grace, too. I know Jeff. He's a good man, so it's unfortunate to happen. It can't happen, obviously, and I'll leave it at that." Seaman was captured by sideline camera shouting obscenities at McBride, who thought he was interfered with on a 3rd-and-8 pass that fell incomplete. After noticing the camera, McBride pointed to it and laughed. "This kind of behavior from an official towards a player is unacceptable," NFL Players Association Executive Director J.C. Treader posted on social media. "Players are consistently held accountable when roles are reversed. We expect the NFL to hold officials to the same standard." Hill's suspension stems from an incident with Vikings linebacker Eric Wilson, who pushed into the official toward the end of a play, knocking him to the ground. Wilson tried to help Hill to his feet, but Hill jumped up and got in the player's face. Jacoby Brissett was an inefficient 5 of 17 passing for 43 yards and two interceptions when blitzed by the Giants. LaFleur said he knows other teams will attempt to copy the approach to get after the Cardinals quarterback. "I don't think I'm sharing secrets to Detroit or the next team," LaFleur said, "but you know, when you get hit with something, you're not having success. It's a copycat league in some aspects. You're always prepared for that. Like, hey, what did we do well against what coverage? And most likely, we're probably not going to see that stuff next week. And what did we not do well? And there's no faking that. The stats say it. The analytics say it. The tape says it. Our eyes all say it. So we got to be better. It starts with me in terms of the schematics, giving them a better advantage, giving them, like I said, better clarity. I know I use that word a lot, but that means something to me." LaFleur declined to look beyond the upcoming game when asked what would need to happen this season for him to consider switching quarterbacks. "Focused on this week and trying to be as good as we could be," LaFleur said. "We were 12 feet away from scoring 30, but we didn't, and we lost. And so we got to improve from it and work to be 1-0 this week."
Jeremiah Love continues to manage an ankle injury. He tweaked his right ankle during Sunday's game, LaFleur said. Love's left ankle has been bothering the running back since the preseason. Yeah, it's a different one, LaFleur said. He's been dealing with it for a little bit, but it's just a management type thing, and it feels like he tweaks it and then he feels fine. So we're just trying to manage it, and he's doing a good job with it too. You're listening to the second hour of today's Arizona Republic on Sun Sounds of Arizona. I'm Molly Mudick, your volunteer reader. And now to the opinion section of today's Arizona Republic. We'll start with columnist, Arizona Republic columnist Bill Gutekunst with his first of two opinions in today's paper. Caroline Leavitt's new job at Fox News is a no-brainer. In the least surprising news since Donald Trump groused about Caitlin Collins again, Fox News announced that former White House press secretary Caroline Leavitt was joining the network as a contributor. A cheery Dana Perino made the announcement on America's Newsroom on Monday, October 5th. We're excited to have her, Perino said. Perino was herself a press secretary to George W. Bush. She's a woman with an exceedingly bright future. She also ran for Congress, someone who's very courageous and brave. I look forward to bringing my unique perspective from my experience as White House press secretary, along with the same energy and candor that defined my tenure to Fox's millions of viewers across their many platforms, Leavitt said in a statement. Leavitt is a perfect fit for Trump and friendly Fox News. Energy and candor are not the first two words that come to mind when defining her tenure. Leavitt, who left her White House job in August, is also someone who is fiercely loyal to Trump, even if that meant telling or amplifying lies on his behalf. Some measure of that is practically part of the press secretary job description, but Leavitt's antagonism toward the media and unwavering loyalty to Trump carried it to extremes. It's a perfect fit, of course, Leavitt and Fox News. Certain segments of the network's lineup, including but not limited to its primetime hosts, are so outrageously supportive of Trump and his administration that they might well be on White House payroll. Sean Hannity makes an effective minister of propaganda. He is, in fact, considered a shadow advisor to the president. If Fox News was looking for another unapologetic voice to preach the MAGA converted, they found the right person. This is not without precedent at the network. In addition to Perino, Kayleigh McEnany was press secretary toward the end of Trump's first term, and Sarah Huckabee Sanders, who served a relatively lengthy term as press secretary in Trump's first term, worked as an on-air contributor to Fox News until resigning to run for governor of Arkansas. But it's also not without precedent at other networks and with other political parties. Jen Psaki signed on with left-leaning MSNBC, now MS Now, after resigning as White House press secretary in Joe Biden's administration in 2022. What a difference 4 years makes. Psaki certainly defended Biden vigorously and has said she didn't see any decline when she worked at the White House, but her manner seems almost quaint now, out of step with the times. She never did anything as outrageous as, for instance, claiming that Trump never called Greenland Iceland, even when he did 4 times. Leavitt seemed to relish doing that sort of thing. That kind of thing plays perfectly at Fox News. Does anyone think she will ever criticize Trump or give any Democrat a fair shake? Of course not. That's not what they hired her for. Her hiring, in fact, continues the symbiotic relationship between Fox News and the Trump administration. Pete Hegseth was a Fox News host. Now he's Secretary of Defense. Sean Duffy co-hosted The Bottom Line on Fox Business. Now he's the Secretary of Transportation. Laura Trump, the president's daughter-in-law, rejoined Fox News as host of My View with Laura Trump. She had worked at the network previously. Praising the president on Fox News is a pretty solid career path for the MAGA-oriented. Everybody wants to party with their friends. Or as Perino's America's Newsroom host, co-host Bill Hemmer put it Monday, welcome to the family. Sounds about right. That was written by Bill Gutekunst,
who writes for the Arizona Republic. You can reach him at bill.goodntz@arizonarepublic.com. And the next opinion is also by Bill Kuntz. Please, Andy Biggs, spare us more Rob Schneider. Written by Bill Kuntz, columnist for the Arizona Republic. A common complaint about Saturday Night Live is that the show will take a funny idea and beat it to death in skits that quickly wear out their welcome. You could say the same about SNL alum Rob Schneider's campaign ad in disguise for Andy Biggs, the Republican nominee for governor in Arizona. It's set up as a debate between Biggs and Governor Katie Hobbs, who's running for re-election. But Hobbs famously, or infamously, doesn't debate and has won statewide office twice by not doing so. If it ain't broke, as they say, don't fix it. She should do it anyway, but I digress. Biggs's campaign sent out an alert on Thursday, October 1st, that he would be taking the stage for the first gubernatorial debate that night. When you tune in on social media, you find Roberto Schneidecki, a character portrayed by Schneider, announcing the debate and himself as the moderator. Naming a character Roberto Schneidecki is a perfect example of Schneider's level of humor, or lack thereof. There's an audience of Grand Canyon University students, Schneidecki explains. He introduces Biggs standing behind a lectern and then Hobbs. The camera cuts to an empty lectern and the chirp of crickets is heard. It's kind of funny. The chyron below reads, Katie Hobbs / afraid to debate. Indeed, the Hobbs campaign announced on July 30th that the governor wouldn't debate Biggs. Her campaign manager said face-to-face engagement with Arizonans is more effective than a stage designed for short sound bites and political theater. The problem with that strategy is that you leave the political theater to your opponent, and Biggs took advantage of it. The problem with that strategy is that he used the notoriously unfunny Schneider to do it. Schneider continued to ask both candidates questions, giving Biggs an uninterrupted opportunity to espouse his policies, things like his take on Make America Healthy Again initiative. If you want ivermectin, it should be available over the counter, Biggs said of the drug that has never been approved for use in the treatment or prevention of COVID-19, despite MAGA claims of its effectiveness to the contrary. There's no reason not to. If you want to not get a vaccine, you shouldn't have to. No vaccine mandates. If you want raw milk, you make that choice. That's what the MAHA movement is all about. It sure is. In a related story, measles outbreaks are at a 35-year high. Interesting. One question Schneidecki doesn't ask would have been more valuable than all the ones he does. Hey, Andy, he calls him Andy, who won the 2020 presidential election? Eventually, Schneidecki ventures out into the audience and interviews a couple of students, both of whom assail Hobbs and praise Biggs, sounding like delegates at a political convention. Remember what they say, kids. The internet is forever. It ends with Schneider's referencing his line in the 1998 movie The Waterboy. Andy Biggs, you can do it! Considering that they weren't born when the movie came out, the students around him smiled politely. Three things prevent the skit, or more accurately, the campaign ad, from being as funny or as effective as it might be. One is Biggs himself, who is clearly reading from a script a lot of the time and appears wooden. Another is the sheer repetition of it all, the continuous cutting back to the empty lectern representing Hobbs and the chirping of crickets. However funny it was once, by the third time, it's just dumb. Then there is the third reason, Schneider. He's just not funny. And this is the star power Biggs' campaign recruits. It's reminiscent of when Fox News trots out Scott Baio as its stock big Hollywood star to complain about movies going woke or whatever. Who cares what he thinks? Look, Hobbs has only herself or her campaign advisors to blame for this. It's true that debates often yield little more than avoidance and grandstanding, but it's important to get candidates on the record about their policies and positions. It's also useful to see how they react when challenged. Neither Hobbs nor Biggs come off like champion members of the high school debate club, but that isn't the point.
answering tough questions in front of the camera is. Plus, it'll spare us more of this. As for Schneider, if work like this prevents him from making more movies like Daddy Day Trip, well, everything has a every cloud has a silver lining. And you can reach Bill Goodykunz at bill.goodykunz, G-O-O-D-Y-K-O-O-N-T-Z, at arizonarepublic.com. And the next opinion is from Nicole Russell, columnist with the USA Network. The only thing I'd be fine with is AI doing my cleaning. When I watched The Jetsons as a kid, I envisioned a future with a robot maid and flying cars. Now, some 40-odd years later, I'm living in the future. There are no robot maids cooking dinner, just a Roomba picking up dog hair and DoorDash delivering food for double the cost. And there are no flying cars, just self-driving Waymos. Still, big tech gurus constantly tell me the future we are in is infinitely better than the future promised because artificial intelligence has arrived. AI is at once our savior, our maid, our assistant, our boss, and if all goes topsy-turvy, our undertaker too. Even President Trump has embraced AI. At a summit with a bevy of tech titans on September 29th, they signed an agreement to use safeguards with AI to avoid a potential AI-related apocalypse. Most, if not all, of the tech gurus believe that AI will be an intimate part of everyone's everyday life in under a decade. In an episode of the Next Big Thing podcast, Meta CEO Mark Zuckerberg predicted that in 5 years, everyone is going to have an AI agent that really intimately understands your goals and everything around you and can help you get stuff done. In a CBS interview, Anthropic CEO Dario Amodei predicted that AI could reduce entry-level white-collar jobs by half, spiking unemployment in 5 years or less. Tesla and SpaceX CEO Elon Musk, who also attended Trump's summit, said that within 10 to 20 years, work will be optional, just like people who grow vegetables because they like gardening, even though buying vegetables at a grocery store is more convenient. I can see the political and economic advantages of Trump forging an alliance with technology CEOs, but it seems as if in their excitement to build artificial intelligence, they have never considered this. What if I don't want to live in a world where technology does everything for me? AI accessibility is supposed to make everyday tasks better, but it seems like it's just going to chain everyone to technology even more. Pew Research Center reports that 41% of adults say they're online almost constantly. One NBC news poll found that the majority of voters say the risks of AI are beginning to outweigh the benefits. This is starting early, too. According to Columbia University research, addictive use of smartphones and social media is creating mental health issues in adolescents. Today's youth are battling smartphone and social media addiction. A Stanford medicine psychiatrist says that teens shouldn't be befriending AI chatbots, but they are in droves. Some chatbots have talked to users about committing suicide, prompting lawsuits. There's already proof that AI is dulling our minds. One study looking at the paradox of AI in education said over-reliance on artificial intelligence causes a process called cognitive offloading. Essentially, even though AI enhances personalized learning at the touch of a button, excessive reliance may reduce cognitive engagement and long-term retention. If society is already suffering from online overuse, I struggle to see how my life would improve if I were totally dependent on my own AI agent to function. Most of the conversations about the risks of AI focus on privacy concerns, security measures, or even anxiety that it will take people's jobs. Baby boomers, Generation X's, and even millennials worry that AI about AI because a future reliant on a tech bot naturally sparks fear of the unknown. But I think something deeper explains the innate yet growing resistance to AI. Many of us do not want to give over more of our bodies and minds to technology. Remember Pixar's WALL-E? In one scene, WALL-E discovers that the humans who have abandoned Earth and live in space are pampered, fat, and lazy, and robots do everything for them.
Musk suggests that AI will work for us so we can choose to do things instead of having to do them, such as growing vegetables. But I don't see evidence that humanity will choose relaxing work over real work once AI does all our work. Work is good for me spiritually, physically, and mentally, and it's good for us as a society. A myriad of studies shows that humans thrive when we receive the dopamine that comes from effort. Work without effort and pleasure without productivity don't sound like utopia. They sound like laziness that will breed depression, anger, even chaos. I've joked in the past that the only thing I'd be fine with AI doing is cleaning. It's the one task I truly hate. But of course, even menial tasks like cleaning are good for our mental health. I think deep down a lot of us already know this, and that's why the AI revolution is meeting so much resistance. AI tech gurus keep pitching AI agents as the futuristic solution to all of society's problems, a pathway to a utopian existence without work, only pleasure. But is that the goal? To live in utopia, like sloths, gagging on bonbons, and letting AI think, work, and produce for us? I don't want that. That was written by Nicole Russell. She is an opinion columnist with USA Today. She lives in Texas with her four kids. And turning to the horoscope for today. If you're an Aries, born between March 21st and April 19th, are you feeling fearless? You're inspired to act, to make a daring move, as Mars and Uranus harmonize. For Taurus, April 20th to May 20th, beginning the home improvement project, finally? Starting what you've been putting off comes easily. For Gemini, May 21st to June 21st, going through the motions? Change tactics, change direction. Mars's connection to Uranus supports a spur-of-the-moment pivot. For Cancer, June 22nd to July 22nd, cutting off a cord, ripping off the Band-Aid, the speed at which you make this decision may surprise you today. For Leo, July 23rd to August 22nd, a friend or colleague can't see the potential of an idea, so paint a picture for them. See the trend. And for Virgo, August 23rd to September 22nd, as Mars and Uranus harmonize, a new professional path opens up to you. Milk a business connection. For Libra, September 23rd to October 23rd, feeling bold, believing in yourself and the substance of your dream is the key. For Scorpio, October 24th to November 21st, not positive, not a problem. Take a risk that gets your heart racing as Mars and Uranus harmonize. For Sagittarius, November 22nd to December 21st, is someone making their romantic interest known? They'll notice you before you notice them, as Mars and Uranus harmonize. For Capricorn, December 22nd to January 19th, you are difficult to rattle as Mars and Uranus harmonize. In fact, any uncertainties are a bit of a rush. For Aquarius, January 20th to February 18th, enemies to lovers pipeline, an attraction catches you off guard, in a good way. And finally for Pisces, February 19th to March 20th, making constructive changes, the tweaks to routines and habits at work and home come easily. And turning now to Dear Abby. Dear Abby, my two youngest children have special needs. Both have the mentality of a 7 or 8 year old. Today, my daughter, who's 13, told the school counselor that her brother, who's 15, has been touching her inappropriately. I feel like I'm reliving a nightmare. 6 years ago, my oldest son touched her. He was charged and tried as an adult. My daughter now is staying with my mother-in-law until both kids can get counseling. I don't know what to do or how to act. I don't even know why I'm writing you. I guess I just need to get it off my chest. How do I survive this a second time? Signed, Heartbroken in Missouri. Dear Heartbroken, please accept my sympathy. You were smart to get your daughter out of the house to a place that is safe and where she's loved. This is a heavy load for any parent to carry. And because you've made no mention of a spouse, I assume you're doing it alone.
You said your children will be getting counseling, and I think it would be a good idea for you to get some for yourself as well, until you regain your balance. And, dear Abby, my husband and I have 3 kids, ages 2 to 7. Most of his siblings' kids are old enough to look after themselves. My sisters-in-law love Ladies' Day getaways and brag about the family togetherness they maintain. While I enjoy occasional outings, I'm less outgoing, and my batteries recharge at home. Sometimes these events are more of a drain physically and emotionally than they are worth to me, not to mention that the destination is rarely of any interest to me. So far, I've obliged just to keep them happy, at my own and my family's expense. My problem is that they've started doing these once a month. The next destination is over 3 hours away, meaning I'd have to get my kids up at 5 a.m., get a babysitter, and make arrangements for their separate school transportation. While I cram my schedule so full, I end up tired, stressed, and sometimes sick. I love my in-laws, and they say my presence is important to them. I've already said no to this outing, but I'm still being pressured. My husband supports my decision either way. Taking off work is not an option for him. Am I just being selfish if I don't go? Their happiness depends on my choice. Signed, Indiana in-law. Dear in-law, their happiness does not depend on your choice. If it did, they would be more considerate of your situation when setting up these excursions. If they continue to pressure you, tell them all the reasons why it's so burdensome for you to join them. As moms with slightly older kids, they should understand where you're coming from, and they may even have some ideas to help make it less of a hassle. Of course, if you simply don't want to go, all you can do is keep saying no until they get the message. If you'd like to write to Dear Abby, you can reach her at dearabby.com.

0: And next up, and time for the In Pickles, Grandpa and Little Nelson are out in nature and looking at a lake, throwing rocks or shells or something into it. And Grandpa says, "The philosopher Plato once said, 'I am the wisest man alive, for I know one thing, and that is that I know nothing.'" And Nelson looks up at him and says, "How did he know that?" And Grandpa says, "His wife told him." In Baby Blues, Dad comes in and looks at Chloe and Hammy and says, "Okay, which one of you left my power drill in the yard?" And Big Sister whispers into her little brother's ear, and her little brother crosses his arms and says, "I plead the Sixth Commandment." And Dad says, "You mean the Fifth Amendment." And the daughter says, "No, he's afraid you might kill him." And let's see, we've got Hagar the Horrible. "Brother Olaf, you grew your hair out," Hagar says to a monk with a shaggy hairdo. And he says, "I made friends with a stray." And there's like a bald cat that he's pouring hair out that's been shedding, and he's put it on his head. And let's see, we'll go to The Born Loser. The boss says, I will give you that I can be a stubborn defender of my sometimes incorrect opinions, but you have to give me one thing. When I am right, I am the first to admit it." In Pearls Before Swine, the pig is writing something, sitting at a table, and it's what he's writing is, "Dear God, you gave us 7 holes in our head, and yet only one of them is for food. How is that fair?" And Rat comes over and reads it, and Pig says, "We'll see what he says." And Rat says, "And you think you're fat now?" And in Ziggy, he's standing at a counter that says Therapy Center, and the woman behind the desk turns to him and says, "If group therapy is out of your budget, we could squeeze you in for a quick group hug." And we have a little time left, so we can take a look at today in history in case you missed it in the last hour. Today is October 7th. On this date in 1765, the Stamp Act Congress convened in New York City with representatives from 9 colonies meeting to protest the British Stamp Act, which imposed the first direct tax by the British Crown upon the American colonies. And today in 1916, Georgia Tech's football team recorded the highest score in college football history with 222-0 win against Cumberland College. The Heisman Trophy was named in honor of the team's coach, John Heisman. And today in 1949, the German Democratic Republic, also known as East Germany, was officially established during the Cold War. It was dominated by the USSR until the fall of the Berlin Wall in 1989, leading to Germany's reunification in October 1990. And today in 1993, Toni Morrison became the first African-American woman to win the Nobel Prize for Literature. Her work includes the critically acclaimed novels The Bluest Eye, Song of Solomon, and Beloved. And today in 1998, University of Wyoming student Matthew Shepard was beaten and tortured, then tied to a prairie fence and left to die in an anti-gay hate crime that shocked the world. His death led to the Matthew Shepard and James Byrd Jr. Hate Crimes Prevention Act in 2009. And on this date in 2001, the United States launched Operation Enduring Freedom in Afghanistan with airstrikes against Al-Qaeda and the Taliban, marking the start of the U.S.-led war on terrorism following the 9/11 attacks. And today, in 2023, Hamas militants stormed across the Gaza border into Israel in a surprise attack, killing over 1,000 people, including families in residential communities and hundreds attending an international music festival, and taking at least 250 hostages. the resulting war between Israel and Hamas devastated the territory of Gaza and left at least tens of thousands of residents dead. And we've reached the end of the second hour of today's Arizona Republic. I'm Molly Mudick, your volunteer reader. Stay tuned for more great programming on Sun Sounds of Arizona. 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
1: This is Ann reading from the Washington Post on Wednesday, October 7th. They told the world AI was dangerous. Now Trump's allies are coming for them. By Natasha Tiku, Ian Duncan, and Garrett DeVink. After artificial intelligence safety advocates captured Washington's attention with dire warnings about the technology's power, the Trump administration and its allies embraced some of their suggestions while moving to sideline the advocates themselves. Battle lines have been drawn in recent days over part of an accord signed by President Donald Trump and AI chief executives last week. Who should audit AI companies' systems to ensure their technology behaves as intended? Leading AI companies, including OpenAI and Anthropic, have for years worked with a cluster of nonprofits concentrated in the Bay Area's AI community safety, which grew out of the effective altruism movement. But Trump's tech world allies say the work of auditing AI should be taken on by America's largest consulting firms. In my view, they should be professional auditors, not these NGOs, investor and former top White House AI advisor David Sacks said on his All In podcast last week. He said in a post on X last month that the AI safety nonprofit METR, which has worked with Anthropic, was too close to the company to be called independent. Soon after, Anthropic said it would partner with consulting giant Accenture to build a team of outside evaluators. At a conference here over the weekend, members of AI safety organizations grappled with the impact of what some see as a coordinated campaign to delegitimize their work and paint their community as cultish and unserious. The event took place at a former hotel popular with AI safety acolytes that also recently hosted a conference on AI consciousness and a sex workshop called SlutCon. Trump officials and allies have sniped at the movement for months, but the attacks intensified after public anxiety over AI risks forced the White House to respond. Sachs last month shared on X a New York Post front page that called employees of Meta, which helped OpenAI investigate its rogue AI agents, the woke wizards of AI. The Washington Post has a content partnership with OpenAI. Trump on Sunday named several figures who have rejected calls from advocates for an AI industry-wide slowdown to his Super Intelligence Force Advisory Panel. They include Sachs and Emil Michael, the Pentagon's chief technology officer, who said last month that calls for action to prevent extreme scenarios of AI causing harm promoted extinction death cult-like philosophies. There has absolutely been a rhetorical push within certain corners of the White House and broader Trump administration to get the message out about effective altruism and its potential dangers, said a Trump administration official speaking on the condition of anonymity to describe private discussions. A White House official said that it supports organizations that evaluate the security and safety of how AI models are engineered. The official pointed to Trump's 2025 executive order targeting what the president termed woke AI. Anthropic declined to comment. Nathan Lemer, director of the pro-industry nonprofit Build American AI, said he has been briefing congressional staff and other influential conservative figures in Washington about effective altruism, describing it as antithetical to his own Christian values. A year ago, no one in Hill offices knew what effective altruism was, Lemer said. Build American AI is linked to Leading the Future, a political campaign group funded by the venture capital firm Andreessen Horowitz and OpenAI president Greg Brockman, a major midterms Republican donor. Brad Carson, co-founder of Americans for Responsible Innovation, which says it is focused on AI policy and the public interest, said the Trump allies are trying to discredit anyone pushing for meaningful AI regulation, an idea that now has significant momentum. In D.C., at least, and maybe in the broader culture, we won that fight. The vibe is with us, said Carson, who also leads a political advocacy organization funded in part by Anthropic. People are very concerned. Congress wants to regulate. But leaders of AI evaluation startups that did not grow out of the AI safety movement said some Washington Republicans are distrustful of the label. It almost felt like a new version of McCarthyism, said Rayan Krishnan, CEO of the Andreessen Horowitz-backed startup VAS AI, after a trip to Washington last month to pitch his startup to the public sector. Judd Rosenblatt, CEO of AE Studio, who described himself as a conservative small business owner, said multiple people in the Trump administration have told his team that they see the need for third parties to assess AI tools, but are wary of effective altruism, he said. Civil society groups that have been auditing AI systems since before the debut of ChatGPT warn there is a risk that an opportunity for oversight of opaque AI giants will be squandered. Where we find ourselves now is trying to determine who will actually be in the room and making decisions, said Miranda Bogan, chief technologist at the Center for Democracy and Technology and director of the advocacy group's AI Governance Lab, one of various groups eager to contribute their expertise in standard setting. The accord signed by AI chief executives last week, which Trump called morally binding, was frequently mentioned on stage and in huddles between sessions at the Berkeley conference last weekend, where attendees endured a heat wave with fans and popsicles. At a Sunday discussion panel on what the AI auditor ecosystem might look like, one speaker said they are working on building a broad coalition of experts, including people working on bias and discrimination, as well as blue-chip firms like Accenture and Deloitte. Panelists also discussed other ways the community could prove its legitimacy. Another suggested two-month boot camps to train a talent pipeline of qualified auditors. Adam Gleave, CEO of FAR.AI, a nonprofit research institute, said in an interview that excluding the AI safety community would shut out people with expertise that are important in the current moment. When it comes to looking at millions of agent transcripts and trying to piece together what they did and how they were interacting, I don't think there are many organizations in the world that have that expertise, Gleave said. The reality is that anyone you hire with that background is going to have some connection to the industry. On his podcast, Sachs and his co-hosts, who remain close to the White House, made clear that they preferred instead to have established corporate giants do

capabilities that bring greater visibility, traceability, and human accountability to consequential AI-enabled decisions and workflows. Kamala Harris has a 2028 opening and a 2024 problem. By Cleve R. Woodson Jr., Praveena Samasundaram, and Dan Merica. If Kamala Harris runs for president again, she would begin with advantages no rival could match, near universal name recognition, experience in the White House, and the hard-earned lessons of already having carried the party's banner. For many Democrats, that still may not be enough. With roughly a dozen Democrats maneuvering toward possible 2028 bids, Harris retains considerable affection and respect inside the party. But interviews with 18 strategists, donors, former Harris surrogates, and other Democrats, including some who backed her in 2024, revealed persistent uncertainty about whether her moment was cut short or her time has passed, and whether she can lead Democrats back to power. Some see a former vice president with an unmatched resume in the still-forming field, a candidate who, her supporters argue, deserves a fairer shot than the 107 frantic days she had to take over and try to rescue Joe Biden's faltering campaign. Others see a defeated nominee inextricably tied to the party's recent past, confronting Democrats hungry for new leaders, sharper ideas, and a more decisive break from the political order that preceded Donald Trump's return to power. Beneath the respect for the former Democratic standard bearer is a striking anxiety about the potential consequences of her return to the political conversation. Her stature could instantly reorder the field, discouraging some candidates from running and forcing others to define themselves around her. For some in the party, the concern is not simply that Harris could lose again. It is that her candidacy could pull Democrats back toward a painful political error before they have fully reckoned with what happened and how to move beyond it. She's extraordinarily popular in the party, and people are very fond of her and want her to be treated with a lot of respect and deference, given all the due of someone in her position, said Jamal Simmons, a Democratic strategist who was Harris's communications director for a year starting in January 2022. Many people see it as a service, what she did in 2024, where she really stepped up for the party, stepped up for Joe Biden, stepped up for the country. There's a lot of respect for her, but it's yet to be seen how much of that becomes support for another presidential run. Former Transportation Secretary Pete Buttigieg, Maryland Governor Wes Moore, and California Governor Gavin Newsom have already begun making appearances in South Carolina, which will host the Democrats' first presidential primary in 2028, a change designed in part to give black voters and the party's broader coalition a larger voice in choosing the nominee. Newsom, who has made a pair of recent visits there, said last month he would not run if Harris enters the race, wary of forcing their overlapping political bases to choose between them. Fletcher Smith, a former South Carolina state legislator and one of Biden's surrogates in the state in 2020, said Harris's pending decision is impeding a necessary conversation about the Democratic Party's future. People just want to move on, he said. We've got a number of younger generation people who are capable of leading. We've got governors. We've got congresspeople. We have senators. I think what she needs to do is sit out 2028 and let some other people have a shot at saving our democracy. Through a spokesperson, Harris declined multiple requests to comment on this story. She revisited the frustrations of her abbreviated campaign in full last year with a memoir, 107 Days, that included the difficulty of distinguishing herself from Biden while serving as his vice president. She has left open the possibility of another presidential run. This spring, she said she was thinking about it. She has expanded her public appearances as the midterms have approached, campaigning in key battleground states. In Michigan for U.S. Senate candidate Abdul El Sayed, and soon in Georgia for Senator John Ossoff. For those eager for Harris to run again, her experience is an argument for another chance.
Harris has been

0: the senator, presidential candidate, vice president, and presidential nominee, a resume that would ordinarily be an enormous asset and, many Democrats say, make her an instant front runner should she enter the race. Harris and her allies have long viewed the 2024 loss through the constraints of the campaign she inherited, an unpopular incumbent, deep voter frustration over inflation in the economy, and barely 3 months to convince voters that she represented a change while still serving as Biden's vice president. She lost the popular vote to Trump by about 2.3 million votes and the Electoral College 312 to 226. Maria Cardona, a longtime Democratic strategist and friend of Harris, said the former vice president faces less time pressure than other potential candidates. Given her 2024 experience, Harris would be able to scale up campaign operations faster than the other potential contenders who have never appeared on a national ballot, Cardona said. Another go-round would look different from the 2024 campaign that she assembled in a pinch after Biden dropped out, Cardin said. If she decides to run, she will run as an unapologetic, unabridged version of Kamala Harris, and I don't think any of us knows what that looks like. Ashley Etienne, who was Harris's first communications director as vice president, acknowledged that Harris would need to create some distance from a Democratic establishment facing an increasingly anti-status quo sentiment. But she argued that Harris's critics discount something none of her potential rivals has yet demonstrated, that she can withstand the personal scrutiny, political pressure, and sheer intensity of a national presidential campaign. It's almost like, why not her? She has proven, unlike anyone else in the race, that she's got these advantages that will matter in a national election, Etienne said. Some Democrats warned that moving too quickly past Harris would carry its own political cost, particularly among black women, one of the party's most loyal constituencies. L. Louise Lucas, Democrat Portsmouth, the first woman and first black person to be president pro tempore of the Virginia Senate, said she would back whoever becomes the Democratic nominee. But she said, black women, she knows, could see Democrats' rejection of Harris as another painful rebuff of a black woman who had earned her chance to lead. There's no question that people would be upset because you see what happened last time, Lucas said. It could very well be that some folks would be so disillusioned that they would just say, I give up on this process, especially people who've been fighting as many years as I have, who have come through the civil rights movement and just experienced so much, endured so much, and then to see this happen again would be quite painful. The 2024 campaign gave Harris unequaled name recognition, said Clay Middleton, a former senior advisor to the Biden-Harris campaign in South Carolina and a longtime Democratic operative in the state. She is instantly the front runner because she was our nominee the last time. She has infrastructure that was in place that she can turn on quickly, Middleton said. But can you stay up through the course of the entire cycle? Those advantages may help less as the party searches for new language, new fights, and new political identities. To some Democrats, Harris looks less like the beginning of the next Democratic era than a vestige of the last one. I think she's a great candidate, but I don't want to see Harris run, said David Wilson, an 81-year-old retired educator from St. Louis. He supported Biden in the 2020 primary, voted for Harris in 2024, and would like to see someone else on the ballot in 2028. She already lost, and I don't think there is a practical purpose when you have a lot of good candidates to put up a loser a second time around. I want new ideas. Harris faced skepticism about her political skills before her defeat. During her vice presidency, Democrats consistently questioned whether she could eventually lead the ticket, concerns that flared after awkward interviews, verbal stumbles, and periods when she receded from public view. At one point, Senator Elizabeth Warren, Democrat Massachusetts, conspicuously stopped short of endorsing Harris as Biden's 2024 running mate, though she quickly clarified that she supported the pair's reelection. Yet when Biden abruptly ended his campaign in July 2024, the doubts gave way to remarkable speed and unanimity, Biden endorsed Harris. Democratic leaders quickly followed, and within days she had secured commitments from enough delegates to effectively claim the nomination. Her defeat renewed questions about how she had made her case to voters. A Democratic autopsy of the 2024 race argued that the White House under Biden did not do enough to set Harris up for political success, a frequent, if whispered, gripe among people in Harris's camp. But the report, which party leadership has said did not meet its standards, also faulted the campaign for assuming that negative views of Trump were baked in and for not doing enough to win the economic argument. For some past supporters, the test will be what a Harris campaign has to offer Democrats. Bakari Sellers, a former South Carolina state senator who helped marshal delegates behind Harris in 2024, said he still regards her as extremely talented. But talent alone, he said, will not answer the questions Democrats have about her viability. She has taken public stances on issues, he said, but she has not defined what her candidacy would mean for the constituencies that matter most to her success. She hasn't spoken to him in more than a year, which, he said, raises questions about someone who would need to win South Carolina. One of the first statements she put out was about AI when it's clear she needs to boost her support among black men, Sellers said. California has a cost of living issue, and she's not talking about cost of living at all. Harris has largely receded from the spotlight since her defeat. Her emergence on the campaign trail will give prospective supporters like Eric Allen, a Cobb County commissioner and former Georgia State representative, another look. Allen, who backed Harris early during her first presidential run in 2019, said many people he knows are watching her closely. I think people want to see what's happened in 2 years, he said. What is she going to come out looking like? If she goes out there and she gets the cheers, she's feeling good. You better damn well believe you're going to start seeing the Kamala 2028 bumper stickers. Obama-era DOJ official to lead review of Cornell response to rape allegations by Susan Sreluga and Danielle Douglas Gabriel. A former acting U.S. Attorney General will lead an independent review of Cornell University's response to allegations of rape at a fraternity house in 2024, as well as how the school more generally deals with allegations and prevention of sexual misconduct, a new committee of the university's Board of Trustees announced Tuesday. The Ivy League University is facing widespread outrage related to the allegations, including from faculty members who have proposed a draft resolution saying they have no confidence in the school's central administration to address the crisis. Sally Q. Yates, now a partner at the law firm King & Spalding, and her team will review areas including Cornell's campus police response and processes, coordination with external law enforcement and prosecutors, disciplinary decisions, and oversight of Greek life, the university committee said. Yates and her team also will inquire in detail about Cornell's response to a then-student allegation of sexual assault by members of the Chi Phi fraternity 2 years ago, including whether the university followed its own policies in its response to the incident. A longtime federal prosecutor, Yates was appointed Deputy Attorney General under President Barack Obama. She became acting Attorney General early in the first Trump administration, but she was fired days after ordering Justice Department lawyers not to defend President Donald Trump's refugee and immigration ban in court. She later led an independent investigation for U.S. soccer after allegations of sexual misconduct and abusive behavior at the highest level of women's professional soccer. Sally Q. Yates brings extraordinary experience, independence, and judgment to this work. Ann Meinig Smalling, chair of the Cornell Special Committee, said in a news release, "The questions raised by the Jane Doe matter warrant a rigorous examination of Cornell's response in to that case, but our responsibility is broader. We have asked Ms. Yates and her team to examine Cornell's overall approach to preventing and responding to sexual misconduct, identify where we are doing things well and where we can do better, and recommend changes that will help make our community safer. Since news broke last month of a lawsuit the former student had filed in connection with her allegations, Cornell's leaders have faced mounting pressure from critics who question whether enough was done to investigate and address the alleged assault. Cornell undertook an extensive Title IX investigation, disciplined students, and barred the fraternity from campus, but some of the alleged perpetrators were permitted to remain enrolled or eventually return to campus. The local district attorney declined to see criminal charges, but the criminal case was reopened after the lawsuit was filed. The criminal investigation has since been taken over by the Office of New York State Attorney General Letitia James. On Tuesday, her office said it is in the final stages of also hiring outside counsel to assist it in the criminal investigation. The allegations have touched off emotional discussions nationwide about sexual assault, drug use, consent, and Greek life. On Monday, hundreds of students protested on campus. Before dawn that day, activists vandalized an administration building. The draft No Confidence Resolution by a group of Cornell faculty members is a rare move reflecting the depth of concern on campus. It could be put on the Faculty Senate's agenda for discussion as soon as next week, several professors said in an interview. If eventually scheduled for a vote and approved, the resolution would send a symbolic but still powerful message to the university's leaders. "People are very upset," said David Bateman, an associate professor in the government department and president of the university's chapter of the American Association of University Professors. "People are upset about what happened, and they are upset about the university's actions and behavior and posture toward the entire attack." Ariana Kim, an associate professor of music, accused Cornell administrators of putting the preservation of image and the bottom line above the welfare of the community. She said there is momentum to call for resignations and turnover in leadership. "Now is the time," she said. Other professors disagreed. Charles Walcott, who has been on the faculty for 45 years and served as university ombudsman for a decade, said it would be difficult for any college president to navigate the current situation, but that he believes the administration has done a good job. "I happen to think that our president, Mike Kotlikoff, is just excellent and a thoughtful, caring human being who really wants to get this right," said Walcott, a professor emeritus of neurobiology and behavior. He called the independent reviews an important step. Dozens of members of Cornell's Board of Trustees did not immediately respond to questions Tuesday. Kyle Kimball, a spokesman for the university, said, "We understand the frustration and concern being expressed by members of our community, and we are listening and engaging directly with them." He said Cornell President Mike Kotlikoff and members of the administration are scheduled to meet with the Faculty Senate next week. "We look forward to that conversation," Kimball wrote in an email, "and to continuing to engage constructively with faculty and others across the Cornell community." On Saturday, Kotlikoff released a video acknowledging the anger and sadness on campus and saying he supported Hochul's decision to appoint James as a special prosecutor to lead a reopened criminal investigation. The appointment triggered pushback from Trump, a longtime James critic, and from some New York Republicans who questioned whether the attorney general could be impartial in the case. They pointed to a social media post in which James had expressed sympathy for the woman who made the allegations. James' office noted Tuesday that it was not unusual for a state attorney general to seek outside counsel in high-profile cases. But the retention of outside counsel, which could be finalized in the coming days, could help the Attorney General fend off her skeptics. Alexis Richards, a spokeswoman for James, said the Attorney General's office remains committed to a thorough and independent investigation guided only by the facts and the law. Richards added that attorneys in James's office have already met with Tompkins County District Attorney Matthew Van Houten and Jane Doe's attorney. Van Houten, who has been sharply criticized over his official's initial handling of the allegations, has agreed to cooperate with the state probe, according to James' office. Van Houten did not return a call to his office on Tuesday. Protests sweep France as student walkouts tap into public discontent, by Ellen Francis. Student protests are sweeping France, morphing into a display of broader discontent as the government strains to control its finances, months before a critical presidential election. People spilled into the streets Tuesday across the nation after 2 weeks of students blockading schools and at times clashing with police. Several influential French labor unions joined Tuesday's rallies as people gathered in dozens of cities, including Paris, Lyon, Marseille, and Toulouse. Hundreds of schools and colleges were shut, with students airing grievances over crowded classrooms, understaffing, and inequalities in the education system. "Old enough to be tear-gassed, but not to protest," one sign in Lille said. "Disenchanted generation," read another sign in Paris. The protests have gained momentum as they tap into popular anger over spending cuts and rising prices, with a heated debate gripping France about how to contain record debt. The storms risk converging 6 months out from an election that will determine the successor of two-term President Emmanuel Macron and the political direction of France, traditionally a key pillar in Europe. The movements first spiraled out of a demonstration in late September in support of striking teachers at a school in the Paris suburb of Crete, spreading through neglected working-class suburbs of the French capital. Protests have since expanded to many public high schools, or lycées, across the country. They have now grown with the backing of French unions, including transport workers and farmers, disgruntled by cuts to public spending and some of Macron's policies. "Today's high school and university students are tomorrow's workers. They should not have to pay the price for austerity policies," one of France's main labor unions, the CGT, said in a statement. Though much of the student action has been relatively nonviolent, it has also descended into clashes as some protesters set dumpsters and barricades on fire or launched fireworks, while riot police unleash tear gas. Rights groups say police are also deploying heavy-handed force with rubber bullets and batons. More than 5,000 people have been detained in total, mostly minors, according to Interior Minister Laurent Nunez. Nearly 300 students and school personnel have been injured, as well as hundreds of police officers, authorities said. A teenage boy had his hand blown off in the northern town of Lens on Monday after touching a stun grenade, local media reported. Officials said they were still investigating the details. Nunez has described the scale of student uproar as surprising, blaming social media and hard-left proxies for facilitating its spread. It has also drawn comparisons to the yellow vests protests that roiled the country when tens of thousands of people, many wearing fluorescent safety vests, joined weekly rallies between 2018 and 2020. Those started with grievances over fuel tax, but ballooned into an uprising over social and economic inequality, and intermittently plunged into standoffs with police. On Tuesday, student groups estimated that about 450,000 people took part in the latest demonstrations, while the Interior Ministry put the number around 250,000. Some people held placards indicating they were parents or school staff showing support. Education Minister Edouard Jeffrey said over the weekend that at least 24 schools were hit by acts of vandalism or arson. Jeffrey met with the students this week to convey that the government is listening to their concerns and has called on them to allow classes to resume. Speaking Tuesday on French television, he promised the government has already started implementing a plan of action. French Prime Minister Sebastian Nkonu said he has asked ministers to fill more teaching jobs and address dilapidated buildings. Nkonu said Tuesday's largely peaceful marches were met with respect and that high school classes would be suspended for the rest of the week for consultations with students. The turmoil is building in France ahead of a spring 2027 election that has come to symbolize the battle between Europe's mainstream political center and the rising nationalist forces on the right. Marine Le Pen, matriarch of France's far-right national rally, has been leading in the polls. Unrest on the streets and unease in the financial markets are consuming the presidential race and shaking efforts to reassure investors, said Mujtaba Rahman, managing director for Europe at the Eurasia Group consultancy. The government also fears that student anger about the state of public schools will combine with wider public fury about the high cost of fuel and create an insurrectionary atmosphere, he wrote in an analysis note. A sell-off in French government bonds last week stoked the anxiety. France's 10-year borrowing rate climbed near 5%, its highest level since 2002. The cabinet is trying to pass a new state budget for 2027 that curbs spending on some elements of the social benefit system. It is the latest effort in France, the Eurozone's second largest economy, to plug a gaping budget deficit as sovereign borrowing costs surge. The plan includes changes to pension rules, freezing public sector wages, and limiting health care costs. It is now up for debate in a fragmented parliament. Even with attempts to tighten the purse strings, education remains among the costliest categories alongside rising military spending. Debt interest costs also take up mammoth share. As she seeks to build credibility in her presidential campaign, Le Pen presented her own fiscal plans on Tuesday, including slashing France's contribution to the European Union's common budget. Politicians and campaigners across the spectrum have seized on the French student protests to their own ends. Le Pen has joined French government officials in accusing the far-left party, La France Insoumise, of hijacking student sentiment and stoking violence. Its divisive leader, Jean-Luc Mélenchon, also a candidate in the 2027 presidential election, rejects the accusation. He has supported the protests as he seeks to gain ground in the race, and some party leaders attended the marches Tuesday. In the United States and Britain, meanwhile, anti-immigrant influencers, including conspiracy theorist Alex Jones, jumped on the French protests to spread claims, including based on unrelated images of disorder that they were a manifestation of an immigrant takeover or racial strife. President Donald Trump chimed in Tuesday, characterizing the French unrest as a result of out-of-control mass migration, in a post on Truth Social, though migration and religion have not factored into the demands of protesters or the government's messaging in response. This is about Islam wanting to take over a once great country, Trump wrote. Trump administration officials have promoted depictions of unfettered migration as Europe's main threat, irking some European leaders, even as they have adopted restrictive controls. Jim Baker, disgraced televangelist who went to prison, dies at 86. By Matt Schudel. Jim Baker, a televangelist who once led a multi-million-dollar religious empire with his wife Tammy Faye, before a sex scandal tarnished his reputation and a conviction for fraud and conspiracy sent him to federal prison, died October 5th. He was 86. His second wife, Lori, announced the death but did not cite a cause or say where he died. He had a stroke in 2020. Mr. Baker, pronounced Baker, was a preacher and fundraiser on television for more than 20 years, developing a following that numbered in the millions. An ordained minister before being defrocked by his denomination, the Assemblies of God, he espoused a message that mixed wealth and success with salvation. He and his wife were Bible Belt preachers before evangelist Pat Robertson hired them in the mid-1960s as personalities for his new Christian broadcasting network. Over several years, they refined their folksy talk show style of religious broadcasting with upbeat music, interviews, prayer, and relentless fundraising, often punctuated by tearful pleas for one or both of them. Mr. Baker broke with Robertson in the early 1970s, establishing a separate broadcast network and a new show, the PTL Club, which stood for Praise the Lord, and later for People That Love. With Mr. Baker's boyish charm and his wife's endless enthusiasm, accentuated by her thick makeup and elaborate wardrobe, the PTL Club became a mainstay of evangelical Christian broadcasting. The Bakers built a ministry and financial juggernaut in Charlotte and later in Fort Mill, South Carolina, that lasted from the mid-1970s well into the 1980s. The PTL Club was broadcast each day from a packed 1,600-seat studio. Mr. Baker's 24-hour-a-day PTL television network reached 13 million households. Books by the Bakers and gospel albums recorded by Tammy Faye were hawked on their shows, which also featured fundraising telethons. The Bakers also opened a 2,300-acre South Carolina theme park, Heritage USA, which drew 6 million visitors a year, making it the country's third-largest attraction of its kind, after only Disney World and Disneyland. Mr. Baker raised at least $150 million by selling partnerships in Heritage USA for $1,000 apiece, promising partners an annual three-night stay at the park. If the Bible says we are to be fishers of men, Mr. Baker reportedly said, then a water park is just the bait, and I don't see anything wrong in using some pretty fancy bait. Wealth and the outward trappings of worldly success were a major component of the Baker's appeal, as critics quipped that the true meaning of PTL was pass the loot. In the 1980s, the Baker's salaries and bonuses soared well past $1 million a year. They had homes near Charlotte and in Florida, Tennessee, and Palm Springs, California. Their bathroom fixtures were gold-plated, and even the dog houses and their son's treehouse were air-conditioned. Tammy Faye Baker sold a line of makeup and owned as many as a dozen mink coats. She often talked about her shopping sprees on the PTL Club and in interviews. God wants his people to go first class, Mr. Baker said. We preach prosperity. We preach abundant life. Christ wished above all things that we prosper. The Bakers were chauffeured by a fleet of three Cadillac limousines and had several top-of-the-line Mercedes-Benzes, a Corvette, and at least one vintage Rolls-Royce. By 1987, when everything came crashing down, the Bakers TV network, theme park, and related businesses were taking in at least $129 million a year. The enterprise was valued at an estimated $172 million. The Bakers were at the peak of their popularity in March 1987 when the Charlotte Observer, in a Pulitzer Prize-winning investigation into PTL ministry finances, revealed that Mr. Baker had a brief sexual encounter in 1980 with Jessica Hahn, a 21-year-old church secretary from New York. The newspaper showed that PTL officials had authorized $265,000 in payments to Hahn to keep the dalliance secret. Mr. Baker stepped down from his show and related PTL interests for the good of my family, the church, and for all our related ministries. He claimed he had been wickedly manipulated by treacherous former friends and then colleagues as his downfall, and Tammy Faye's tears became never-ending source of jokes for late-night comedians. Amid charges of hypocrisy and extravagant spending, feuding erupted in the world of televangelism. At Mr. Baker's direction, Jerry Falwell took control of the PTL Club before walking away 6 months later. Falwell, the founder of Moral Majority and a powerful spiritual and political force among conservative Christians, declared Mr. Baker's stewardship of PTL the greatest scab and cancer on the face of Christianity in 2,000 years. Mr. Baker accused Jimmy Swaggart, a fellow Assemblies of God preacher and a rival on the airways, of leaking the story about Hahn, Other evangelists spread stories that Mr. Baker had visited female prostitutes and engaged in homosexual behavior, both of which would have been considered grave sins in conservative Christian circles. The Assemblies of God revoked Mr. Baker's ordination. In 1988, a year after his fall from grace, Mr. Baker was indicted by a federal grand jury on 24 counts of mail frauds, wire fraud, and conspiracy to defraud the public. The 158,000 partnerships sold at $1,000 each could not possibly be redeemed at Heritage USA prosecutors charged because the facility did not have enough hotel rooms. When PTL was reorganized under Chapter 11 bankruptcy provisions, its debts were reportedly as high as $70 million. Mr. Baker broke down in tears during his 1989 trial and was found guilty on all 24 counts. In sentencing Mr. Baker, the judge called him and Tammy Faye, who was not charged, money-grabbing preachers. Mr. Baker was fined $500,000 and given an initial sentence of 45 years in federal prison. It was reduced to 8 years on appeal, which was handled by Harvard legal scholar Alan M. Dershowitz. Mr. Baker was released in 1994 after serving 5 years. While Mr. Baker was in prison, Tammy Faye divorced him and married Roe Messner, a building contractor who had been involved with the construction of Heritage USA. James Orson Baker was born January 2, 1940 in Muskegon, Michigan. His grandfather had been a Pentecostal street preacher, and his father was a machinist. His mother was a homemaker. Mr. Baker had a lonely, sometimes difficult childhood. He was forbidden to watch television, but his father bought him an expensive tape recorder, which Mr. Baker used to practice speeches. He was the disc jockey at high school dances. At 18, he accidentally ran over a 3-year-old boy in a church parking lot while driving his father's car. The child recovered, but Mr. Baker was so stricken by the incident and by the forgiveness shown by the boy's parents that he decided to become a minister. At what is now North Central University, an Assemblies of God college in Minneapolis, Mr. Baker met the ebullient Tammy Faye Lavallee. When they married in 1961, they both had to leave the school because married undergraduates were not permitted. Mr. Baker nevertheless became an ordained minister, and he and Tammy Faye preached in tent revivals. They developed puppet shows to amuse children, and in 1965 they moved to Portsmouth, Virginia. The Bakers came to the attention of Robertson, who gave them a puppet show on CBN. In 1966, Mr. Baker joined Robertson as a host of the 700 Club, the network's flagship program. During an annual fundraising campaign, the network was about $40,000 short of its goal when Mr. Baker jumped up and pleaded with viewers to call in with pledges. His voice broke and he began to cry, Robertson wrote in his book, Shouted from the Housetops. The camera focused on Jim's face as the tears rolled down and splattered on the concrete floor. A network official grabbed Robertson's arm, saying it was time to take the distraught Mr. Baker off the air. No, I whispered, Robertson wrote. Hold steady. God is about to do something great. The phone lines began to light up, and in the end, the station received more than $100,000 in donations. Mr. Baker's raw emotionalism remained a key ingredient in his and his wife's appeal through the years. After his release from prison, Mr. Baker married Lori Graham in 1998 and settled in Branson, Missouri, a popular tourist and entertainment destination. Tammy Faye died in 2007. She and Mr. Baker had a daughter, Tammy Sue, and a son, Jamie, who changed his first name to Jay and became a tattooed, body-pierced preacher in Minneapolis who espoused somewhat liberal social views. Mr. Baker later adopted 5 children with his second wife, Maricela, Lori, Clarissa, Marie, and Ricky. Complete information on survivors was not immediately available. Mr. Baker returned to preaching with his second wife and broadcast a religious-themed television show from Branson. He pitched a number of products on his program, including colloidal silver, particles of silver suspended in liquid, which he reportedly touted during the COVID-19 pandemic as a potential cure for the coronavirus infection. The Missouri Attorney General filed a lawsuit against him for misrepresenting the effectiveness of the products. The U.S. Food and Drug Administration and the New York Attorney General's office sent cease and desist letters to Mr. Baker, who took a sabbatical from his broadcast after a stroke. In 2021, Mr. Baker was required to repay $156,000 to people who had bought his unproven COVID cure. We continue to fight the good fight of faith and take a stand against the evil forces and hatred that has come against our ministry, his wife said in a statement at the time. In Jim's words, this has been the most vicious attack that he has ever experienced. Susan Collins, a political survivor, tries to outrun Trump, by Dan Marica. Senator Susan Collins' bid for a sixth term in the Senate is a test of political gravity. For years, the Republican senator in an ever more Democratic Maine has run so far ahead of President Donald Trump that she practically floated above him, suspended in air thanks to a mix of selective defiance and canny use of Senate seniority to steer millions to the small state for local works projects. But 11 years into Trump's political life, Collins' campaign against Democrat Troy Jackson has been weighed down by the Republican president and his constant controversy and growing disapproval. Trump is everywhere in the race. When voters talk about it, they invoke Trump more than they do the two candidates. Democratic ads accuse Collins of doing whatever Donald Trump wants, and Jackson has claimed that the president owns Collins. Collins rejects these attacks and told the Washington Post that she has done more than any member of the Maine's delegations to stop harmful actions by the president. She defended her more measured approach to Trump, whom she called unpopular, with terrible numbers in her state. It does absolutely no good and is ineffective to go give a fiery speech to build up your social media following and to get on a popular podcast, Collins said. It may make you feel better, but it doesn't change the outcome. A month out from arguably her most difficult bid for re-election, the 73-year-old Collins argues that throwing her out of office due to Trump would be short-sighted because her stature as a senior Republican allows her to do more than anyone else in Maine to push back against an administration that will only be in power for two more years. Although I am certainly not the president's favorite Republican or favorite senator by any stretch, I am able to work with members of his team in a way the rest of the delegation cannot, she said. Her future depends on voters buying this argument. She and Jackson are squaring off in their first televised debate Tuesday night as polls show a close race. A New York Times Portland Press Herald survey released in September found Collins with a narrow lead, but highlighted her issues with Trump. Only 32% of Maine voters approved of the job that the president is doing. Anti-Collins voters regularly remark that the senator expresses concern with Trump's actions without meaningful attempts to stop them. Several voters across the state told the Post that even though they respect and like Collins, they plan to vote against her. It's not even anti-Susan Collins, it's anti-Trump. Both Cravens, 72, said between sips of a Manhattan at a popular bar in Ellsworth, Maine, I like Susan Collins. I like what she's done in the past. I voted for her. I think she's competent. But God could be running as a Republican and I would vote against him or her because I think this country will be destroyed if Trump has another 2 years unfettered. Polls show the most critical voters in Maine will be those who disapprove of Trump but are open to backing Collins, a sizable group. Collins has ridden this trend to victory before. She defeated Democrat Sarah Gideon by 9 percentage points in 2020, even as Trump lost the state by the same margin. In Hancock County, a coastal region home to Ellsworth, Collins defeated Gideon by 6 percentage points, while Trump lost the county by 12 percentage points. Doug Smith, a 76-year-old retired paper mill worker and Hancock County native, was one of those voters who backed Collins but rejected Trump in 2020. He said he won't do it again. She's done a lot for the state, but we need people in there that will bring Trump under control, Smith said in the shadow of the paper mill he worked at, which closed in 2014. Trump has shown himself to be who he is during his second term in office, he said, and Collins hasn't met the moment. I don't even particularly like Troy Jackson, Smith said, but we need some Democrats in there that will give a little balance because the Republicans are giving him free rein. Jackson declined to be interviewed, but he has argued that he believes Collins thinks we are all stupid in this state and in this country. You can't say, on one hand, I'm the most powerful person, I'm the chair of appropriations, don't replace me, we'll never be this powerful again. But all of these things, she could have done something significant to stop. She wouldn't, Jackson said last month. Collins' race in Maine may be one of the clearest tests of Trump's effect on a candidate. Maine relies on business and tourism from bordering Canada, which the president endangered through his ongoing trade fight. The Trump administration chose to surge aggressive immigration and customs enforcement crackdown in Maine communities, bringing Collins' votes to fund ICE to the forefront of her reelection. And while Collins has run on her seniority as a top congressional appropriator, Trump has subverted congressional spending authority by clawing back billions in federal funding the Maine senator approved. Collins, when asked about these issues unpopular with voters, often name-drops the conversation she has had with Trump officials, like when she called Homeland Security Secretary Mark Wayne Mullen in July after an ICE agent fatally shot a 25-year-old Colombian national in Biddeford, Maine. Republicans argue that if anyone can survive a midterm backlash to an unpopular president, it's Collins. While she may have different relationships with different presidents over the years, you can always count on Senator Collins being her own person, said Jason Savage, a longtime Republican operative in Maine who used to run the Maine Republican Party. And that has helped Collins win over unlikely supporters. Beth Clark, 54, is a self-described liberal. The former social worker has never voted for Trump and described the president as a neo-Nazi in disguise. And yet, Clark plans to vote for Collins this year because of the senator's help after a teenager killed her daughter. Clark, in an act of forgiveness, wanted the young man directed to a youth diversion program that Collins supported. If Collins stays in, we will have the backbone that we need and the experience we need to get America out of the hole that we are in, Clark said. Collins' argument for re-election hinges on constituent work like this and her ties to the state. Collins was born and raised in Aroostook County, the same far north place Jackson is from, affectionately known in Maine as the County. One ad for her reelection shows her sitting on potatoes, the area's most notable crop. In conversations with voters, she regularly recalls her work for local organizations and businesses. These are workhorses and show horses, Collins said at a memorial for fallen firefighters in August on Saturday, and I am a workhorse who gets things done. The argument has worked for Collins before, but even she acknowledged this election was different, calling it more vicious by far. Collins' house has been egged, and the doors to one of her local offices were spray-painted, with an epithet tying her to Trump. Democratic-backed ads based on a report from nonprofit newsroom ProPublica that have tied Collins to a closed FBI investigation into political corruption have tried to undercut her image as someone solely out to help Mainers. The FBI closed an early-stage inquiry into allegations that a defense contractor made concealed political contributions benefiting Collins in exchange for help securing federal contracts. That is all the time we have for today. This is Ann saying goodbye, and I'll talk with you again soon.
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1: 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This is your volunteer reader, Ellen Ward. Today, I'll continue reading from the October 2026 issue. Up first is Stargazing, Art and Censorship After 9/11, by Hari Kunzru. In the days after the terrorist attacks of September 11, 2001, makeshift memorials started to appear around the perimeter of Ground Zero and at sites around the world associated with the United States. The assemblages of photographs, drawings, magazine clippings, flowers, poetry, teddy bears, and Lady Liberty keychains can be thought of as the first artistic responses to 9/11. The work of people channeling their immediate emotional reaction through whatever was at hand. Relatives and friends of the missing covered walls in the Times Square subway station with posters made in every conceivable style. Photographers took pictures of these displays, drawn to their visual shorthand, an aggregation of so much grief and desperation, fading and yellowing as the weeks went by. Some artists met the moment practically. The National Coalition Against Censorship has archived dozens of calls and announcements for benefit concerts and readings and auctions and fundraisers. People performed requiem masses and made portraits of first responders. When curators at the New York Gallery Exit Art asked in January 2002 for contributions to a show titled Reactions, A Global Response to the 9/11 Attacks, they received more than 2,500 submissions. Though dissident views seeped through, one work in the Exit Art exhibition was an image of protesting artists carrying signs reading, "Our grief is not a cry for war." An official memory culture rapidly emerged. Muscular patriotism and noble expressions of mourning were the order of the day. The city of Rancho Cucamonga, near Los Angeles, acquired wreckage from one of the World Trade Center towers and eventually put it on display alongside the burnt-out shell of a New York City fire truck. Life magazine put together a glossy photojournalistic tribute with an introduction by Mayor Rudolph Giuliani, poems by Maya Angelou, and photographs by Gordon Parks, who compared America to a wounded eagle. The history of the cultural response to 9/11 is in many ways the history of the present. Through it, we can trace the emergence of our polarized political culture and the massive expansion of state power that emerged in the aftermath of the attacks, power that was supposedly needed to fight external enemies, but that is now being used routinely against domestic critics of the federal government. For many observers, the post-9/11 period was a moment of civilizational crisis in which the values of the West, however that loaded term was understood, had to be defended against an enemy that sought its destruction. For others, the crude division of the world into absolute good and absolute evil risked the dismantling of a pluralistic global culture that was beginning to flourish after the end of the Cold War, as well as the abrogation of civil liberties. In the months after the attacks, artists of all kinds tried to grapple with what had happened. In January 2002, the composer John Adams accepted a commission to write on the Transmigration of Souls, a work for orchestra, chorus, and tape. Over anxious harmonies, voices intone the names of victims. The word missing is repeated again and again. In Photograph from September 11th, the Polish poet and Nobel laureate Wisława Szymborska describes figures falling from the towers. "I can do only two things for them," she writes, "describe this flight and not add a last line." There is a certain diffidence about these words, attributable perhaps to a sense, which I also remember feeling at the time, of overwhelming scale. This was an event of such magnitude that it resisted easy assimilation. By intervening too readily, the artist risked appropriating the tragedy, tastelessly centering personal experience or style. Better not to add a last line and let the facts speak for themselves. Some of the best and most lasting 9/11 art was made by artists who weren't intending it as such. Transferring old magnetic tapes in August and September 2001, the composer William Basinski found that they were deteriorating as they spooled through his machine, the ferrite coating rubbing off the plastic backing. He let them run and run, recording the result as the disintegration loops. Basinski had fallen into the habit of listening to his composition through speakers he had set up on the rooftop of his building in Brooklyn, and it was playing as he watched the attacks unfold. He first presented it in public that November at a show in the East Village, accompanied by video he had captured of the smoke rising from the towers. The sound of loss, of music being swallowed by noise, became indelibly associated with the events of that morning. For some months in 1999, the artist Stephen Vitiello had a studio on the 91st floor of the North Tower, where he'd installed contact microphones on the windows to pick up sound outside. Recording on the day after the remnants of Hurricane Floyd passed through the area that September, he caught the creaking sound of the building swaying in the high winds. Exhibited at the 2002 Whitney Biennial, Vitiello's audio, which suggested both massiveness and fragility, had a profound effect. In the same spirit, people became fascinated with the aerialist Philippe Petit's extraordinary 1974 tightrope walk between the towers, a guerrilla stunt that could now never be repeated. The novelist Paul Auster described Petit's high wire walk as not an art of death, but an art of life, and life lived to the very extreme of life, which is to say, life that does not hide from death, but stares it directly in the face. There were acceptable ways to react to 9/11, but there were also unacceptable ways. Notoriously, in the days after the attacks, the White House Press Secretary, Ari Fleischer, warned that people should watch what they say. Clear Channel Communications, now known as iHeartMedia, the largest radio network in the United States, circulated a list of more than 160 lyrically questionable songs that were to be banned from the airwaves of 1,200 radio stations across the country. They included the entire catalog of Rage Against the Machine and the Safaris' instrumental Wipeout. Intellectuals and artists who didn't toe the line risked severe censure. In a short piece published in The New Yorker on September 16, 2001, Susan Sontag took aim at a certain ideological evasiveness that characterized the public response to the attacks. Where is the acknowledgement that this was not a cowardly attack on civilization or liberty or humanity or the free world, but an attack on the world's self-proclaimed superpower, undertaken as a consequence of specific American alliances and actions? The New Yorker received a slew of critical letters. Charles Krauthammer, a Washington Post columnist, called Sontag morally obtuse, writing that this is no time for obfuscation, or for agonized relativism, or, obscenely, for blaming America first. This is a time for clarity. Other pundits

as the ramifications sink in, the Western relativism of Pomo and the obsessive focus of Poco will be widely seen as ethically perverse. Particular opprobrium was felt for those who appeared to aestheticize the tragedy. At a music festival press conference, the German composer Karlheinz Stockhausen proclaimed the attacks the greatest work of art imaginable for the whole cosmos, saying that, by comparison with the vision of the terrorists, we composers are nothing. His remarks were greeted with repugnance. Concerts were canceled. His daughter, a pianist, announced that she would no longer perform under his name. The artist Damien Hirst, himself a skilled manipulator of the aesthetics of shock, made a similar point in a BBC interview, managing to sound marginally less unhinged. The thing about 9/11 is that it's kind of an artwork in its own right. It was wicked, but it was devised in this way for this kind of impact. It was devised visually. He went on to say of the terrorists that you've got to hand it to them on some level. The scandalous notion that art and terrorism could occupy the same territory echoed a passage from Don DeLillo's Mao Tu, published 10 years before the attacks. For some time now, I've had the feeling that novelists and terrorists are playing a zero-sum game. The danger they represent equals our own failure to be dangerous. Beckett is the last writer to shape the way we think and see. After him, the major work involves mid-air explosions and crumbled buildings. But what were the effects of this appalling new work on its audience? To many in the West, the 9/11 attack seemed more than just a challenge to the unipolar world order that had emerged after the fall of the Soviet Union. They were, rather, a challenge to the order of the world tout court, an absolute metaphysical break. This experience of ineffable trauma gave rise to a kind of mental absolutism, an impatience with anything but the most extreme moral simplicity. Hawkish commentators divided the world into childish binaries. This was a clash of civilizations, the unquestionably good USA facing an axis of evil, composed of not just jihadis, but various nation-states with little in common, arrayed like villains in the final act of a movie. In the febrile atmosphere of late 2001, it was easy to pass the Patriot Act, legislation that vastly expanded domestic surveillance and opened the door to the indefinite detention of suspected foreign terrorists. Though many of its provisions were due to expire in 2005, they were rolled over and, just as civil libertarians had feared, a new normal emerged. Airport security theater, opaque no-fly lists, mass surveillance of Muslim communities, and legally dubious searches, seizures, and detentions. The new Department of Homeland Security, with its folksily nativist name, vastly extended the state's reach into the everyday lives of Americans. Abroad, the global war on terror, a war on terror being precisely the kind of abstraction that so disgusted Sontag, ballooned into an epical disaster, and the gleeful destructiveness of Western leaders inspired the British artists Peter Kinnard and Cat Phillips to make the enduringly viral Photo Op 2005, a photo montage of a grinning Tony Blair taking a selfie in front of a giant explosion. In 2002, the notorious Justice Department torture memos gave legal cover for a program of vicious abuse, some of which was conducted at secret offshore black sites. One of the most powerful artistic responses to this program of extraordinary rendition was also one of the simplest. Hans Hacke's Stargazing 2004 is a portrait of a figure hooded in the manner of a detainee with the stars and stripes. Hacke understood the inflammatory nature of the images of sensorily deprived detainees in orange jumpsuits being transported to the newly expanded camp at Guantanamo Bay. He was not alone. The U.S. kidnappings and disappearances of terrorist suspects, some of whom later proved to be innocent,

0: helped radicalize a new generation of jihadis and set in motion a grisly cycle of spectacular atrocities. The beheading video, with its aesthetic of kneeling jumpsuited men being executed, fueled the nightmares of people around the world, and it was joined in the darkness by images from the Abu Ghraib prison in Iraq. The hooded prisoner trailing electrical wires, the piles of naked crouching men. Many felt like the terrified videographer in Hanif Qureshi's 2006 short story, Weddings and Beheadings, forced to witness executions. This stuff, the death work, it has taken over. Late one night in May 2004, an artist named Steve Kurtz tried to wake his sleeping wife, but found her unresponsive. Kurtz was part of the Critical Art Ensemble, a leftist collective that made work dealing with, among other things, genetically modified organisms. This included splicing a human genome into yeast and baking it into communion wafers as part of a fake cult, and growing transgenic organisms, pioneering an approach they called electronic civil disobedience. When the emergency services arrived, they confirmed that Kurtz's wife, Hope, had died of heart failure. A paramedic also spotted Kurtz's home lab, which included biology equipment and petri dishes containing harmless bacterial cultures. Suspecting bioterrorism, the paramedic alerted the FBI's Joint Terrorism Task Force. As Kurtz was trying to process the sudden death of his wife of 27 years, he was detained and interrogated. Part of his block was sealed off, and his house searched for bioweapons. No explanation would satisfy the agents of the state, particularly once they'd found a flyer for a friend's art show with some Arabic writing on it. Kurtz was prosecuted and harassed for 4 years until all charges were finally dropped without apology. The absurd and vindictive case against him, led by the assistant U.S. attorney, William Hochul, the husband of Kathy Hochul, now the governor of New York, looked obviously political to many observers. After bioterrorism charges were rejected, a grand jury charged Kurtz with mail fraud and wire fraud in connection with the way he obtained $256 worth of biological samples. His real crime seemed to be that he was critical of the government. Kurtz's case was a bellwether, with a massive influx of money and new legal powers. Domestic law enforcement agencies went on to trample civil liberties. Notoriously, the NYPD began a program of covert surveillance of Muslim communities, employing agents nicknamed mosque crawlers and rakers. As the war on terror became the atmosphere in which everyone lived their lives, artists took on the problem of making visible a phenomenon that was both ubiquitous and highly obfuscated. When the Bangladeshi-American artist Hassan Elahi was mistakenly placed on a terror watch list, he responded with Tracking Transients, started in 2002, a work of radical, almost parodic transparency. He put his whole life online, carrying a GPS device at all times, posting his credit card transactions, and uploading thousands of images of himself going about his daily business. Taking a different tack, the multidisciplinary artist Trevor Paglen attempted to surface the deep state, tracking and photographing planes used for rendition flights and hunting down documentary traces of what he called the block world. Part paparazzo, part analyst, Paglen developed an art practice that used the state's own techniques of surveillance and data mining to question what was being done in the name of freedom. Meanwhile, corporate media outlets worked tirelessly to legitimize the war on terror and to minimize concerns about civil liberties. The Fox drama 24, which ran for 9 seasons from 2001 to 2014, starred Kiefer Sutherland as Jack Bauer, a counter-terrorism agent who routinely tortures and beats suspects, actions that are justified because he's able to extract vital information or save lives. The show was reportedly popular with senior figures in the Bush White House, but the Dean of West Point, Brigadier General Patrick Finnegan, was so concerned about its blithe portrayal of Americans employing torture that he flew to Los Angeles to meet with the producers. His efforts did not result in a change of heart, and Sutherland's Bower carried on abusing detainees. Films such as Catherine Bigelow's Zero Dark Thirty, 2012, and Clint Eastwood's American Sniper, 2014, cemented a perception of the war on terror as a conflict that could not be won if we care too much about ethical niceties. Historians have long understood that practices pioneered on the periphery will, sooner or later, be deployed in the core. The war on terror's imperial boomerang, as the concept is known, can be seen in the militarization of domestic policing, which is fueled by the transfer of surplus arms and equipment to local law enforcement. Above all, we see it in the routine abuse of immigrant detainees and the attempts by federal agencies to circumvent the right to due process. The war came home and created one, two, and then many Jack Bowers. As DeLillo understood, this was a war fought with images as well as weapons. In 2004, the provocative Dutch filmmaker Theo van Gogh was murdered by a member of a jihadi cell known to Dutch intelligence as the Hofstad Network. Van Gogh had directed Submission Part 1, a short film written by Ayan Hirsi Ali, a Somali refugee who was then a right-wing MP in the Dutch parliament. The film consists of several short monologues about female oppression in traditional Islamic societies, but its feminist message is undercut by a visual style of gauzy, softcore orientalism, with Quranic verses written in henna or semi-naked female bodies. Largely ignored until Van Gogh's murder, Submission became the subject of international debate, propelling Ali into the orbit of the U.S. neoconservative right, where she remains a star. The debate around Submission set a pattern that underlies much of today's culture wars. In the logic of the war on terror, criticism of the film's racism was conflated with sympathy for the conservative Islamic views that Ali's script attacked, or, worse still, tacit approval of the murder of the filmmaker for the supposed crime of offending a minority group. Leftists, many of whom were committed feminists and anti-racists, were smeared as jihadi sympathizers, allowing right-wingers to present themselves as the true defenders of freedom of expression, a mantle they still claim in the era of woke. This new logic by which civil liberties could be claimed as the property of the political right, just as they were being withheld from disfavored groups, was sharpened in 2005 when Jyllands Posten, a populist Danish newspaper, published a collection of 12 cartoons of the Prophet Muhammad. The cartoons included one in which a lit fuse pokes out of Muhammad's turban. They were considered blasphemous by some Muslims, who held to the long-standing Islamic tradition that the Prophet should not be represented visually. The editors, who had approached 48 cartoonists, took the lukewarm response to their invitation as proof that many creative people were self-censoring out of fear of reprisal. The cartoons received international media attention, and protests erupted in many countries around the world. Some turned violent. Western embassies were attacked. A group of Danish imams, seeking to inflame the situation, circulated a dossier that mixed the Jyllands Posten cartoons with fake or unrelated images, including one that purportedly represented Muhammad as a pig, but was in fact a photograph of a contestant in a French pig squealing contest. Since the days of the fatwa issued against Salman Rushdie in 1989, the world had been on notice that some Muslim extremists were prepared to use violence to punish acts that they considered blasphemous. Rushdie's Japanese translator had been murdered, and two other translators had survived assassination attempts. As the war on terror intensified, self-censorship was indeed taking place. Many artists felt intimidated, and art institutions became skittish about exhibiting any work that could expose them to attack. After the 7/7 attacks in London in 2005, for example, the Tate Britain canceled an exhibition that included a John Latham sculpture titled God is Great, in which a book of the Talmud, a Quran, and a Bible are each cut in two and attached to a sheet of glass. In 2015, terrorists claiming allegiance to Al-Qaeda in the Arabian Peninsula murdered 12 staffers at the French satirical weekly Charlie Hebdo and wounded 11 others. In the wake of the attack, Dabiq, an online publication of the Islamic State, then the world's ascendant jihadi organization, boasted that the attack had eliminated the gray zone, making Muslims so unwelcome in Western societies that they would be forced to choose between apostasy and emigration to their tract of territory in Syria and Iraq. Later that year, a commando of Islamic State terrorists attacked Paris, murdering 130 people and wounding hundreds more. French right-wingers increasingly excoriated their anti-racist enemies on the left as Islamo-gauchiste, Islamo-leftist. Provocateurs found that a reliable way to attract attention was to burn a copy of the Quran in public. A new breed of militant atheists emerged, impatient with what they saw as equivocation about or capitulation to the agenda of religious minorities across the West. The so-called New Atheists, a group of intellectuals and social media figures that coalesced in the aftermath of September 11th and included the biologist Richard Dawkins and the philosopher Daniel Dennett, presented themselves as brave defenders of secular liberalism against a compromised establishment. Critics wondered aloud how much of this was simple chauvinism. Online, the defense of the West became a Trojan horse for the promotion of Christian nationalism and anti-immigrant hate-mongering. A section of the left responded by doubling down on diversity, promoting the value of cultural difference while avoiding hard questions about the limits of tolerance. The contours of today's extreme political polarization had emerged. As the war on terror dragged on, the machinery that had been set in motion by the Patriot Act grew into a vast apparatus of state surveillance. In 2006, a small and chaotic organization called WikiLeaks began publishing corporate and state secrets. Inspired by the radically libertarian cyberpunk tradition, which saw strong encryption and anonymity as the key to ensuring individual freedom, the WikiLeaks team's aim was to create an infrastructure for whistleblowers to get information to the public without fear of exposure. In 2010, the organization published huge troves of U.S. Army documents about the conduct of the wars in Iraq and Afghanistan that were received from the American soldier Chelsea Manning. At the same time, however, the organization was descending into chaos and infighting. Its founder, Julian Assange, was accused of rape and spent 7 years holed up inside the Ecuadorian embassy in London until the Ecuadorians finally revoked his asylum and he was arrested by the British police. He spent further time incarcerated in the United Kingdom, fighting extradition to the United States. Finally, Assange was released and allowed to return to his native Australia. Assange's strange odyssey intersected with that of another leaker. In 2013, a former NSA contractor named Edward Snowden revealed the global scope of U.S. surveillance, which he described as a system whose reach is unlimited, but whose safeguards are not. The documentarian Laura Poitras and the journalist Glenn Greenwald interviewed him in a Hong Kong hotel room as he prepared to go public. Snowden then tried to reach Cuba, but found himself stranded in Sheremetyevo International Airport in Moscow. He remains in Russia, where he became a citizen in 2022. Poitras's film, Citizen 4, marks a high point in a tradition of creative work from the War on Terror, combining art, activism, and technology to render visible the vast extent of the surveillance state. Poitras had to take extraordinary measures to protect herself and her footage from intrusion. Rushes were kept on encrypted hard drives and flown directly to Berlin from Hong Kong to avoid seizure by U.S. agents. You are listening to readings from the October 2026 issue of Harper's Magazine on Sun Sounds of Arizona. Perhaps the most chilling outcome of Snowden's revelations was the lack of any meaningful response. In 1971, activists had exposed COINTELPRO, the FBI's program to infiltrate and disrupt so-called subversive organizations. Outrage at the Bureau's flagrant criminality produced the public hearings of the Church Committee and a push for safeguards against unaccountable state power. Despite the attempts by Paglen, Poitras, and many others to marshal civil society against the threat, faced with the news that the U.S. government was unconstitutionally spying on U.S. citizens, most people just shrugged. Years of propaganda had prepared Americans to accept invasive state surveillance as a necessary evil. Since the jihadis were so widely hated, it was easy to manufacture consent. In the Trump era, with the machinery of government routinely directed against the president's personal enemies and anti-ICE agents sentenced to decades in prison for expression that many experts consider protected under the First Amendment, the uncontrolled expansion of the security state seems to have been an epochal disaster, one that will be difficult or even impossible to roll back. By 2019, the Islamic State had lost almost all the territory it had once claimed. As the threat of terrorism receded in the public consciousness, it left in its wake a slower-burning fear of demographic change, named by the far-right French commentator Renaud Camus, the Great Replacement. Conspiratorial ideas about a Muslim plot to take over Europe and North America through mass immigration are now part of the right-wing mainstream. With the advent of social media in the early aughts, corporations began to collect hordes of data on people around the world, creating a surveillance machine at least as powerful and pernicious as the state apparatus that privacy activists have been fighting for decades. Censorship today is not so much a question of restricting access to information as of flooding the networks with so many conflicting and contradictory stories that the costs of sorting fact from fiction are too high in terms of time and effort for the ordinary person to bear. The result is confusion and cynicism, a political culture that is too divided to mount a sustained response to anything much at all. Today, the greatest threat to liberty around the world seems to come not from terrorist fanatics, but from the anti-democratic fantasies of billionaires whose wealth and control over information allow them to bend politics to their will. The world of Elon Musk, Mark Andreessen, and Alex Karp is the world inaugurated by the attacks of 9/11. 25 years later, we are still living in the ruins. Hari Kunzru's latest novel is Blue Ruin. He teaches in the creative writing program at New York University. This essay was supported by the Knight First Amendment Institute at Columbia University. Now I'll be reading a work of fiction titled The Gun by Tom Drury. Helen and Rocky went hunting that day, as they often did on Saturday afternoons. They drove into the countryside and parked at the propane station and walked north along the railroad tracks to a grove off in the fields. It had no name they knew of. They just called it The Grove. They could see it from a mile away, 12 or 14 acres of hardwoods, and the lines of sight were good in the winter when snow was on the ground and the trees were bare. They'd walk all around it and down through a clearing with their shotguns. Dried stalks and milkweed rose from the snow, and it should have been good cover for pheasants, but they didn't see any that day. "They're sitting tight," Helen said, and Rocky asked where, and she said, "Right nearby, beneath their boots practically, and they'd never know it. This was how intelligent pheasants were." Helen admired pheasants and kept their long rusty feathers in her sewing room. She said it might be a different story if they had a hunting dog, but the only dog they had was an anxious Schipperke, who would have been no help whatsoever in hunting. It felt like it was about to snow, and there wasn't any wind, but the air vibrated like it was made of tiny wires. Walking in the grove, Rocky thought he and Helen could be the last people alive. Rocky was 15, and Helen was his aunt and guardian. His mother and father lived in Europe. After they'd had Rocky, they decided to take watchmaking classes in Germany, and from there went to Poland, and then back to Germany, and then France, and Italy at some point, and finally a village in the Ionian Sea. That's where they probably were now, according to Helen. They came back to see Rocky and Helen once. The summer Rocky was 9 or 10, but it was painful, and Rocky felt relief when they left. Other kids would ask Rocky if he was mad at his parents for leaving him alone, as if anger would be natural and fun to hear about. But they hadn't left him alone. They'd left him with Helen, and Rocky didn't see why he should be mad at someone he didn't know. Helen used to say that Rocky's parents were so obsessed with each other, they had to go someplace where they'd be the only ones they knew. Actually, she only said that a few times before they stopped talking about it. They walked back to the propane station where they'd left the car. It was an orange Mazda Protege that Helen was teaching Rocky to drive on, so he usually drove when they went somewhere together, unless they were going east to Stone City, where the traffic was faster and more complicated, and where Rocky had once scraped the fender of the Mazda against the wall of a hotel while driving the wrong way down a one-way alley. They took the shells from their shotguns and slid the shotguns into leatherette cases with snap covers that Helen had cut out and sewed herself. She worked at a shop on the outskirts of Morrisville that designed and built music speakers and monitors, and she was good at fine handwork. Rocky drove home through the empty fields with the sunlight leaving the sky. The highway seemed to become very narrow. This always happened when he drove. He would think about where the tires of the car were precisely, how close to the center line, how close to the edge of the pavement, and he was troubled by the realization that there was no way to know for sure unless you drove off the road. Helen watched the ditches for pheasants, but again, there weren't any. "Look up," she said, "not at the sky exactly, but where the sky meets the land." "Then pull over," she said, and Rocky thought she'd either seen a pheasant or was going to discuss the finer points of driving. But instead, she got out of the car and walked back along the road and knelt to pick up something from the shoulder. Then she returned to the car, knocked on the window, and motioned for Rocky to join her outside. The thing she'd seen beside the road turned out to be a revolver, which she now held at arm's length with the barrel pointed down, as if she were going to drop the gun into a well. "Do you know anything about these?" she said. "What is it?" said Rocky. "A gun. Is it real, I mean? Look at it. What's it doing out here?" "I don't know," Helen said. "Maybe it's broken and the person didn't want it anymore. But why would..." "People can be really fucking careless, Rocky, if you haven't noticed," Helen said. "So, what I think is we should check it for bullets." "Just throw it away, Helen." "Can you do that? Because I can't. In the ditch, anywhere." Helen lowered the gun and rested it on her open hand. She looked at Rocky. "If we threw it away, we'd be no better than the one that already threw it away. What I'm asking is, do you know how to see if there's bullets?" No, said Rocky. I took gun safety in Boy Scouts, but we never talked about handguns. Rocky and Helen stood on the side of the road studying the gun. It was made of tarnished steel with a checkered wooden handle. A car went by, and the driver raised a hand from the wheel in greeting. Doesn't the thing slide out? Said Rocky. The round part. The cylinder, Helen said. Yeah, the cylinder. There must be a release, and my guess is this button right here, Helen said quietly, as if she were alone. I don't see what else it could be. It began to snow. Tiny flakes landed on their hair, their sleeves and hands, the curves and notches of the gun. Helen caught the cylinder to swing out with a soft click. Oh, okay, I see how this works, she said. There were three bullets in the circle of chambers, and she ejected them, put them in her pocket, and slid the cylinder back into place. They got into the car, and Rocky turned the heater up and put the car in gear. Check your mirrors, sure, but don't trust them, Helen said, looking down at the gun in her hands. Turn and look. That's right. Now signal and pull away slowly and smoothly. I think this is a Smith & Wesson, but there is, when we think of it, a lesson here. We came to hunt pheasants, and we didn't find any. We never do, said Rocky. It's true. There are less than there used to be, said Helen, and for that we may thank the big farmers and their big machines who take up every strip of land. But as I say, we found no pheasants because we were not meant to find any pheasants. What we were meant to find is this gun, so that we can dispose of it in a way that nobody gets hurt. Like something put the gun there for us? Or us for the gun, said Helen. Rocky looked both ways at an intersection, though there were no cars anywhere in sight. Do you believe that? Well, we did find it, so you couldn't very well say we weren't meant to. To me, it's just random, Rocky said. Maybe we should give it to the cops. What if it was used in a crime and they can trace the barrel marks or whatever they do? You put a lot of faith in the cops around here, Helen said. This was not really true. Rocky knew of a constable who was supposed to be getting paid off by a drug dealer, but he felt, and he wasn't sure why, that this was not something he should tell Helen. How would we dispose of it? He said. I'd imagine the back of the axe would take care of it. Helen and Rocky lived in an old house on the southern outskirts of Ramla. For supper that night, they had homemade bread and pasta e fagioli, a favorite of Rocky's in the winter. After they did the dishes, Rocky built a fire in the fireplace. Helen locked the revolver in a china cabinet, and they sat in the chairs they always sat in. Helen knitted and watched women's basketball on television. Rocky read a school book about the Industrial Revolution in England, and the skipper key slept on the rug by the fireplace. When it was time for Helen to watch the 10 o'clock news, Rocky went upstairs to his room, put on a record, and lit some grass in a pipe he'd made in metal shop. The speakers were test models from Helen's work, and they made a sound that seemed to come from every part of the room. Rocky sat up on the bed smoking his pipe and reading about a silk mill on the River Derwent. After a time, he closed the book, laid it on the floor, and stretched out on the bed. He thought of the gun locked in the cabinet amid cups and saucers, imagined pheasants sitting right beneath the bed, and wondered if Helen was right, if everything was meant to happen just the way it did. Rocky and his friends, Sierra and Nick, had an after-school club that met in the trap room under the high school stage on Mondays and Thursdays. They called themselves the Vicky Woodhull Society, after the 19th century medium and advocate of free love, who became the first woman to run for president in the United States, though she was not old enough. Sierra had written a book report on Vicky, a biography of Victoria C. Woodhull, and this was how they knew about her. The club's supposed topic was the supernatural, but they rarely talked about the supernatural and had not formed the club in earnest but to get a share of the concessions sold to basketball games. So far, they've received $27.50, which they spent on quart bottles of Olympia, though they too were not old enough, and had to buy beer through the intervention of a long-haired man named Woden Shepherd, who often hung around the Deep Rock station in Romola. Sierra and Rocky had known each other since kindergarten, when their classmate, Jane Rustin, had taken them aside after a reading of Anne Can Fly to observe that Rocky crossed his legs like a girl and Sierra crossed her legs like a boy. In Jane Rustin's view, which she learned from her mother and was very happy to share, girls cross their legs at the knees and boys cross their legs at the ankles, and this was as it should be. Rocky and Sierra had never heard of such a rule, but the judgment of Jane made them immediately grateful for each other, as no one likes being wrong alone, and they went on crossing their legs however they felt like crossing them. Nick came later, in middle school, when his father was transferred from Arizona to manage the Rust River Agricultural Station, specializing in loam and related sediment. No one knew what Nick's father did, but he had a doctoral degree, and whatever it was must have been important. Nick admired his parents. Everything they tried to do worked out beautifully in his view, and this was part of what made him odd. They were all odd. They were odd in shared ways. They got good grades, smoked grass quietly, as if engaged in a medical experiment, and avoided school parties and dances, but also in individual ways. Rocky had the runaway parents and a lisp, particularly when tired or excited, and talking about his lisp to speech therapists usually tired or excited him. His tongue tended to home in on the pocket behind his upper right incisors. That was the issue there. Nick had spent 5 days in a ward in Green Valley Hospital after writing a story in sixth grade about a boy who started a fire and died in it. Looking back on the story, Nick did not consider it his best work, but he'd found peace on the ward, where they gave him Klonopin and spoke gently, and did not find it alarming if his hand shook or his eyes teared up for no obvious reason. They were used to things like that. As for Sierra, her classmates were not surprised when she wrote a book report on Vicki Woodhull, who talked to the dead, or thought she did, because Sierra was sometimes compared to a zombie or ghost herself, due to the low monotone of her voice and her pale skin and silver hair. Her driver's license described her hair as light blonde, but there was no blonde in it that Rocky could see. Sierra was also the subject of a rumor with a false detail. It was true that she'd said no thank you when the chess-playing junior Ramsey Weller had told her to come up to his house and climb in the window some night, but she did not, and she was sure of this, using the words get lost so that on the following weekend, when Ramsey Weller did get lost in the Stone Ridge Forest, it was not because Sierra had put a curse on him, but because he'd let his attention wander and cell phone die. Ramsey Weller himself did not die in deep woods, but was located by a dairy farmer with a drone, and it must have been the delirium of 2 nights lost and cold and hungry that convinced him the whole thing was Sierra's doing. So they were all gathered in the trap room under the stage, which was surprisingly warm because heating ducts ran beneath it and heat rises. They had tumbling mats of red and blue and a broken kayak to sit on, dumbbells for exercise, a fluorescent desk lamp that buzzed loud and soft like a cicada, and a discarded model of the solar system that could still be cranked by hand, though it was rusty and the planets twitched in their orbits and Saturn was missing. Before settling on the Vicki Woodhull Society, they considered calling their club the Outer Space Club, but they decided against this name on the grounds that other people might want to join. Other names considered but not used were Asparagus Club, Loud Noise Club, and Club of No Return. You should tell Helen to let the gun soak in cold water overnight before hitting it with the axe, Sierra said. She leaned back in the broken kayak, looking at the ceiling, with her fingers laced behind her head. Because what if there's a trace of gunpowder left that could be ignited by a spark? residue. I mean, probably it wouldn't, but what if it did? I'm just thinking this through. That could be a disaster. I don't know if she'll really do it, Rocky said. She puts things places all the time and forgets about them. In her sewing room, she has two big grocery bags full of wine corks. Like, I mean, hundreds of them. When I found them, it was like being in a horror movie. I get that, said Nick. That moment of discovering someone else's secret obsession. And I said, what are all these corks for? Rocky said. And she said she was saving them to make a corkboard. And I asked her how exactly she would do that. And she said, you never mind about my corkboard. There was a panel in the trap room that you could slide back to see into the gym. Probably this would have been for giving and receiving cues during school plays, back when there were school plays with elaborate stage directions, if there ever were. So people in the trap room would know when they were supposed to come up or whatever. Nick was sitting on the floor and looking out through this panel. He watched the students in another club, yoga club, who were doing exercises on the gym floor. Now they're changing positions, he said. This one is like they're crawling on the floor and reaching out for someone to hand them a drink. Asana, said Sierra. What? In yoga, she said, a pose is called an asana. You should give me the gun, said Nick. Rocky filled his pipe, lit it, and smoked thoughtfully. Had they been found smoking grass in the school, they would have been expelled, or at least given detention. But no one knew that their club met in the trap room under the stage. Very few knew that there was a trap room under the stage. Rocky passed the pipe to Sierra. What for? He said. Nick closed the panel. Look, I don't care if she smashes it first, he said. That could actually work very well for what I have in mind. Which is what? It's an art project, Nick said. See, I've been thinking about covering something with solder. My dad has a soldering iron and spools of silver wire that you melt to connect metal with metal. I helped him with some water pipes, and it's really an interesting technology. No way will Helen be okay with this, said Rocky. Hear me out, Nick said. I can see this very clearly in my mind. It should be something you'll recognize the shape of, even when it's covered in solder. I was thinking about a pair of binoculars, but they're Sigma, and there's something wrong with them, so it would be kind of a waste. Don't solder your binoculars, said Rocky. You might need them someday. So, right, Nick said. The next thing I thought of was a railroad spike, which I found by the tracks. But the problem with that is covering a railroad spike with solder wouldn't change it very much. They kind of look like solder anyway. But a gun could work, the more I think about it. I don't want the solder to make a smooth surface to be sort of grainy and crumbly, so the artwork will look like a fossilized gun being dug out of the rocks thousands of years from now, and some archaeologist brush it off with a little brush and say, oh yes, there used to be guns like this. You'd have to ask Helen, Rocky said. She's the one that found it. Either way, it should be soaked in cold water overnight, said Sierra, and she should wear safety goggles. Then it was time for Rocky to go to his job, and he said goodbye to Nick and Sierra and left the trap room through a side door. The members of Yoga Club were sitting on the gym floor and listening to Jane Rustin read from a small green book. You are lying on a woven mat on the bank of a river in the summer, Jane read. You have nowhere to go and nowhere to be. Soon you hear a speedboat making a racket on the river, but strangely, the closer the speedboat gets, the quieter it becomes, until finally it is perfectly silent, though it has not lost velocity and even seems to be moving faster. You wonder if something has happened to your hearing, but the truth is far more interesting. You have achieved what is known as concentration. Rocky left the school and walked along Lark Street to the New Road Church of Romola. As the name suggested, the church had shifted direction over the years. Once it had been strict, banning parishioners from dancing, drinking, playing cards, and all forms of gambling. But as the churches of neighboring towns went out of business, the deacons abandoned the theoretical restrictions and hired a new pastor, Nell Fisher, whose theology was based on good works and kindness, but also enjoyment of life. Now the church itself hosted dances and houseboat parties and sponsored a youth softball team, of which Nell Fisher was the manager. That's how she and Rocky met. He played a second base, had a good arm, and got on base almost without fail. They became friends, and she hired him to do odd jobs around the church. Now he went up the church steps and found Nell Fisher playing the piano in the nave. "I like that," said Rocky. "What is it?" Nell stopped playing, lowered the fallboard without a sound, and turned to Rocky. "The Swan, by Camille Saint-Saëns," she said, "which, believe it or not, is supposed to be the only song from Carnival of the Animals that Camille Saint-Saëns would let people play in public." What was wrong with the other songs, in his opinion? Evidently, he thought they weren't serious enough. And this is where you say what you think. Well, they were his songs, so if he didn't want anyone to hear them, you know, you have to respect that. And the Swan is pretty haunting. "I guess everything has to be serious," said Rocky. "I mean, I guess that's what people think." "What's wrong?" "Nothing. What should I do today?" "I can always tell when you are thinking about something, and you are." "Oh, it's just the people are on my nerves about what to do with this gun that Helen found. Sierra wants to dip it in water. Nick wants to cover it with solder." "Wait," said Nell Fisher, "back up." So Rocky did, telling her about the pheasant hunt, the finding of the roadside gun, Helen's plan to smash it with an axe, and Nick's competing plan to make it into an artwork by melting solder on it. "It's kind of biblical," Nell Fisher said. "And they shall beat their swords into plowshares, and their spears into pruning hooks, and something, something, never will they learn war anymore." "What's a plowshare?" "The same as a plow, I think, for growing crops." "What about giving the gun to the police?" Rocky folded his arms on top of the piano and rested his head on them and looked at Nell Fisher sideways. "That's the very thing that I said. But she doesn't trust the police and figures the best way to make sure the gun won't get used is if she breaks it." Said Nell. She could have a point. We have just run out of time, so I will conclude reading The Gun by Tom Drury next time. Thanks so much for joining me today for this episode of Harper's Magazine on Sun Sounds of Arizona. Today's readings have been from the October 2026 issue. This is your volunteer reader, Ellen Ward, saying goodbye for now and hoping that you'll join me again next week.
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Hello, everyone, and welcome back to the program. This edition covers the week of September 27th, 2026. Hope everyone is doing well now that fall is upon us at last. We've got lots of interesting stories for you this week, so let's get started. Our first story this week comes from the American Council for the Blind, and you can find them online at acb.org. And let's see, this is written by Jennifer Baser, Falling in Love with Becoming. Every fall, I find myself paying a little more attention to the trees. They don't resist the changing seasons. They don't cling to yesterday's leaves. They simply let them go, making room for new growth. I can't help but wonder if people were meant to learn from trees, too. If there's one thing blindness has taught me, it's that learning never ends. Not because of those who are blind enjoy change. Most of us don't. But because life has a way of inviting us to become beginners all over again. As children, learning is celebrated. Every new skill is a milestone. Then adulthood arrives, and somewhere along the way we begin believing that we should already have the answers. But life has a way of reminding us that growth doesn't end when school does. For those of us who are blind, becoming a beginner isn't unusual. We learn new travel techniques, new technology, new routes, and new ways of accomplishing everyday tasks. Every season asks something different of us. Looking back, I realize that blindness taught me something far more valuable than any single skill. It taught me to ask a different question. Not, why can't I, but how can I? That simple shift changed far more than the way I traveled. It shaped the way I lead, the way I advocate, the way I parent, the way I live. This past year tested that lesson in ways I never expected. After nearly 3 decades of traveling with guide dogs, I found myself returning to my white cane while waiting for the right match. At first, it felt like I was losing something. Instead, I rediscovered something. My independence had never lived in a harness. It had always lived within me. The cane didn't take me backward. It reminded me of everything I had learned along the way. Around the same time, my career took an unexpected turn. Like so many people, I found myself wondering what came next. Eventually realized I was asking the wrong question. Instead of asking, why is this happening, I returned to the question blindness had been teaching me all along. How can I grow through this? That question didn't erase the uncertainty, but it changed the way I walked through it. Some of the greatest lessons in my life have come from seasons I would never have chosen. One of the greatest gifts the ACB has given me is the reminder that none of us has to keep learning alone. Some of my greatest teachers have never stood in front of a classroom. They've sat beside me in convention sessions, shared technology tips during Zoom calls, encouraged me to try something new when I was sure I wasn't sure I could, cheered me on throughout J.P. Morgan Chase Leadership Program. When I look around ACB, I see people turning over new leaves every day. Someone is learning Braille later in life. Someone is trying a new piece of assistive technology. Someone is using a cane for the first time. Someone is mentoring a newly blind member. Someone is discovering that retirement is the beginning of an entirely new adventure. We celebrate those moments because we understand something important. None of us ever really graduates. We simply keep becoming. I've come to believe that learning isn't simply about gaining knowledge. It's about remaining teachable. It's about believing that beginning again is not the same as failing. It's trusting that every season, even the ones we wouldn't choose, has something to teach us. Maybe that's what turning over a new leaf really means. Not becoming someone different, but giving ourselves permission to keep becoming. The healthiest trees don't cling to yesterday's leaves. They trust another season is coming. I hope I never lose that kind of trust, the willingness to keep learning, the courage to keep asking, how can I? The humility to believe that no matter what season comes next, there is still something beautiful waiting to grow.
Perhaps that's what it really means to fall in love with learning. Not collecting more information, not having all the answers, but remaining curious enough to keep asking, how can I? Because every season invites us to let go, trust what we cannot yet see, and make room for new growth. I'm beginning to think the trees have been teaching us all along. For our next story, let's pay a visit to KSMU, Ozarks Public Radio, and you can find them online at ksmu.org. Voting is a key part of democracy, so how do you make sure it's accessible to everyone? This is written by Teresa Bettman, and it was published on September 18th. In this segment of the series Sense of Community, Local Elections, we talk to people working to make sure that there are no barriers preventing those with disabilities from casting a ballot. With Missourians between two critical elections, the August 4th primary and the November 3rd general election, it's important for counties to make sure that everyone who is registered to vote can cast a ballot. Quote, Empower Abilities is a nonprofit center for independent living, and our mission is to remove barriers and empower independent living for all people with disabilities, said Shelby Butler, Director of Advocacy and Public Policy for Empower Abilities. We serve 8 counties in the Southwest Missouri area. We're one of 21 centers statewide, and then over 400 are nationally out there representing people. We are providing services for people in the community, individuals with disabilities, family members, veterans. We have different programs that provide support and assistance. Butler works hard to ensure that those with disabilities can vote without barriers. Quote, If every single person that had a disability voted, it would really change the game, she said. You know, 1 in 4 people, according to the CDC, have checked that box of having a disability, and we know that there are a lot more people. So I feel like if we could encourage people just to get registered so that they have a choice, there's nothing worse than wanting to vote and you're not registered, unquote. Sitting near Butler is Afton Harper and her guide dog, Peyton. Harper is the Assistant Director of Advocacy and Accessibility at Empower Abilities. Quote, When it comes to voting and elections, I think the biggest important thing to me is removing as many barriers as possible for people with disabilities, and whether that's real or perceived, unquote, she said. Quote, Sometimes that just means being a friend to others and saying, you know, have you voted? You know, what are your apprehensions when voting? Is it you don't know the ballot? Is it that you don't know how to register to vote? Is it because you don't know where your polling location is? Harper is a big advocate of voter education. Quote, I've really gotten to touch more into like my personal experience and

Quote, I think people don't realize all the different ways you can vote, she said. And in addition to individuals with disabilities, a lot of seniors and people who may struggle with vision loss or mobility might need another way to vote rather than just going to the polls, unquote. Absentee voting, including getting on a permanent absentee list, is one option for voters with a disability, and voters who wish to cast a ballot in person may have a friend or family member go to the polls with them to help if needed. Curbside voting is also available for anyone with mobility issues. Quote, we have to call a number to alert the poll workers inside to come out. They do have to have a person from each party, so you may have to wait a little bit, said Butler. Sometimes a line could form if there are several people, but this is for people that have a mobility disability, can't get out of their car for whatever reason, but still want to vote at the location, unquote. According to the Missouri Secretary of State's office, state law requires every polling place to have an accessible voting system for individuals with disabilities, including audiovisual accessibility. Accessible systems include an audio ballot to make selections, or the ability to enlarge text and be able to read the on-screen ballot, and placement is important. Harper feels it's important for accessible voting machines to be placed where they can readily be seen. Quote, we would ideally like those voting machines easily accessible, not just at the polling location, but somewhere where it's easy to get to. Not shoved in a corner, turned off and not messed with at all, collecting dust, said Harper. We want it pulled out at a table with a chair that's easy to sit down into or removable, so that someone with a wheelchair, if they can pull up to it, you know, it's available. And then also making sure the headsets, if needed, are ready and usable. So just double checking and making sure that all those are working properly. Harper would prefer changes in ballot language. She said that even people who do not have a disability can find it overwhelming. According to Harper, things like simpler sentences, active language, transparency, and clarity in phrasing are all important. She prefers to go to a central polling location to cast a ballot. That's where anyone in the county can vote, and Greene County has 5 of them. Going to a central polling location allows Harper to carpool with others, and she said these locations have both benefits and drawbacks. Quote, those can be really overwhelming for some people with sensory disabilities, she said. If you're going to a large polling location, it can feel a little chaotic, but it usually has more poll workers at those locations, so they can help you get to where you need to be a little quicker, unquote. One of the central polling locations in Springfield, Missouri is the City Utilities Transit Center. CU offers free rides on Election Day to improve accessibility for anyone with a transportation barrier. Both Harper and Butler said it's important to have a plan and know that there are options for those with disabilities who wish to vote. The deadline to register to vote in the upcoming election upcoming November 3rd general election is October 7th. Our next story comes from The Progressive magazine at progressive.org. Block Trump's push to lock up disabled people. If Trump's assertion of ableism is successful here, that won't be the end of it. This is written by Scott Landis and published on September 21st. During the same summer in which Americans marked the 250th anniversary of the signing of the Declaration of Independence, disabled Americans have faced a renewed threat to their freedom, an effort by the administration of President Donald Trump to reopen the door to forced institutionalization. On June 18th, Trump's Department of Justice, or DOJ, issued a memorandum opinion concluding that neither Section 504 of the Rehabilitation Act nor Title II of the Americans with Disabilities Act, or ADA, requires states to integrate individuals with disabilities into community settings. Even more alarming, it asserts that states can offer any, quote, non-arbitrary rationale, unquote, for keeping someone institutionalized, including budget constraints. This makes me shudder. I was part of a team of community

0: based providers brought in to help disabled people transition out of the notorious Brook Run Hospital in Atlanta, Georgia, when it was finally closed in 1997. Witnessing the grim reality within these execrable halls, I learned how being forced to live in an institution scars both the body and soul. We cannot let this happen again. And yet, this is exactly the direction in which the Trump administration is trying to take us. A month after issuing its opinion, the DOJ published a Federal Register notice declaring that it will no longer rely on its decade-old enforcement guidance set by the U.S. Supreme Court in its 1998 Olmstead decision. It argued that the guidance might not survive review under a narrower reading of the ADA. Then, on August 31st, the DOJ, on behalf of the Department of Health and Human Services, and in conjunction with the states of Texas, Florida, and Alaska, asked the court to eliminate all aspects of Section 504 regulations that mention community integration for disabled people. These efforts reopen a door that we thought was closed long ago to forcibly segregating disabled people into institutions. And it is happening even though this is a more costly way to go. In 2022, according to the University of Minnesota's Residential Information Systems Project, the cost of institutional care in the United States averaged $159,520 per person per year versus $55,812 for community-based care. The deeper danger here is not economic, but ideological. The push for institutionalization is based on the ableist argument that disabled bodies are burdensome to society. When societies accept this argument, those in power can justify segregating disabled people from everyone else. Ableism does not stop there. Once those in power succeed in using ableist logic to marginalize disabled people, they expand it to scale back the rights of non-disabled people too. As historian Douglas Bainton documented, arguments for denying women the right to vote rested on the false claim that they were emotionally disabled. Arguments for denying Black Americans civil rights rested on the false claim that they were cognitively disabled. The same logic was used to curtail the rights of LGBTQ plus Americans through the false claim that they were psychiatrically disabled. In each case, the rollback of rights for a non-disabled group relied on ableist arguments, and these rollbacks coincided with periods of high institutionalization rates for disabled people. Societies that forcibly institutionalize disabled people normalize logic that can then be used to roll back the rights of non-disabled groups by expanding the definition of who counts as disabled. In response, a group of disabled lawyers has been carefully tracking the DOJ's actions, with the newly formed Defend Community Integration Coalition, or DCIC, spearheading the grassroots effort to fight for the right of disabled people to live in the community. As of early September, 100 members of Congress and 18 state governors have affirmed their commitment to community integration and urged the DOJ to halt its efforts. Ableism is never satiated if states are permitted to follow the guidance of the DOJ and begin forcibly institutionalizing disabled people once again. This loss of rights will expand to where it harms us all. We must work together to fight ableist policies by protecting the civil rights of both disabled and non-disabled Americans. We start by ensuring that disabled people are not forcibly institutionalized. Our next story comes to us from the current issue of the Braille Monitor magazine, Balancing Safety, Autonomy, and Support. This is written by Christine Faltz Grassman, Esquire, and it's introduced by these words from the editor of the Braille Monitor magazine. Christine Faltz Grassman chairs the Blind Survivors Group of the National Federation of the Blind. She reports here on one of its activities during the 2026 convention. And as a content warning, this article mentions sexual assault and violence. How do you talk with a child about consent and personal boundaries without teaching her to be afraid of the world? How do you raise a concern with a convention roommate, whether that roommate is a friend of 20 years or someone you met an hour ago? How do you help an older relative who is losing vision without letting assistance quietly turn into control? What do you say to a friend when patterns begin to emerge in her relationship that worry you? These were among the questions we put before the room on the evening of July 6th, when the Blind Survivors Group hosted an interactive workshop on personal safety, healthy relationships, and supporting one another during the National Federation of the Blind National Convention in Austin, Texas. Not one of them has a tidy answer, and that was very much the point. Questions about consent, boundaries, relationships, family dynamics, and personal safety touch every community. Our goal was not to hand down rules, but offer practical tools that empower people to make informed choices while respecting their independence and dignity. I was privileged to organize, coordinate, and conduct the workshop with four phenomenal trauma-informed co-facilitators, Heather Kent, Marcy Carpenter, Samantha Flax, and Kat Botner. We were joined by Amy Wilson and Erica Sanchez-Kress of the Safety Positive Foundation, an organization devoted to safety education, self-advocacy training, and peer support within the blind community. Their expertise in violence prevention and healthy relationships enriched our discussions and gave participants additional resources to explore after the convention. The foundation's work rests on the premise our group shares, that personal safety is better approached as a matter of health, agency, and skill building, rather than as a catalog of dangers. What we had planned as a presentation became, almost immediately, a conversation. Participants worked through each scenario openly and thoughtfully, bringing their own perspectives and experiences to bear while remaining respectful of viewpoints unlike their own. Discussion was frank, compassionate, and decidedly trauma-informed. Rather than asking, what should this person have done, a question that slides so easily into blame, attendees listened, acknowledged how tangled real situations become, and weighed the three principles that guided every conversation of the evening: safety, autonomy, and support. The room regularly arrived at the same recognition. Respecting someone's choices and offering meaningful support are not mutually exclusive. To give these conversations some shape, we introduced two tools that anyone can use and that require no special training: the Personal Safety Spectrum and the Safety Color Wheel. First, the Personal Safety Spectrum. The Personal Safety Spectrum describes five capacities that, taken together, help a person move through an uncertain situation. It's not a checklist to be completed in order. Most of us are stronger in some of these areas than in others, and a single afternoon may call on all five or only one. Its real value is that it gives us something to do long before a situation becomes a crisis. First is awareness. What is actually happening here? What are your instincts telling you? Are there red flags? Awareness is the practice of treating your own discomfort as information, rather than explaining it away, a habit many of us have been trained out of, especially when the person causing the discomfort is helpful, well-liked, and in a position of authority. Blind people in particular are often expected to receive assistance graciously. Awareness means being able to notice that a specific offer of help feels wrong, even when declining it would be socially awkward. Next, there are boundaries. What is acceptable to you and what is not? What are your preferences, and which of them are you willing to negotiate? Boundaries are far easier to hold when they have been considered in advance and in calm. Deciding before a convention how you feel about a roommate's overnight guests, or how much physical guidance you want from someone you have just met, is very different from deciding it at 11 o'clock at night with a stranger standing in the doorway. Next is communication. Express your needs clearly, ask for consent rather than assuming it, and speak up when a boundary has been crossed. No is a complete sentence and requires no justification. Communication runs in both directions, and it also means asking another person what she wants instead of deciding on her behalf, which is the difference between offering an arm and taking one. Next are support networks. Build trusted relationships before you need them, and know whom you can contact for advice, assistance, or accompaniment. The middle of a crisis is the worst possible moment to figure out who those people are. A network might include someone who you met in the hotel lobby, help you verify what a stranger has told you, or simply answer the phone at an unreasonable hour without asking you to justify the call. And finally, advocacy and action. Take steps to protect yourself or others. Report concerns when appropriate and connect with available supports and services. Action is sometimes formal, a report to law enforcement or under an organization's code of conduct. Just as often it is quieter, changing rooms, ending a friendship, or asking someone to stay nearby for the rest of the evening. All of it counts. The safety color wheel. The second tool, the safety color wheel, is a simple way to name where a situation sits at a given moment. Harm rarely arrives all at once. It usually drifts, and the wheel gives us language for the drift. First is green. You feel safe, respected, and heard. Your boundaries are honored. Communication is open. Disagreement is possible without penalty, and your choices remain your own. Next is yellow. Something feels off. You notice discomfort, pressure, uncertainty, or a boundary beginning to blur. Nothing here may be nameable yet, and that is precisely why yellow matters. It is the invitation to pause and pay attention rather than to talk yourself out of what you noticed. Next is orange. Concern is increasing. Patterns of manipulation, intimidation, guilt, isolation, or repeated boundary violations are emerging, and the incidents no longer look like isolated misunderstandings. This is often the best time to reach out for support, while options are still open and a trusted friend can help you see the shape of what is happening. And finally, there is red. There are immediate safety concerns such as stalking, threats, coercion, exploitation, or violence. Safety comes first. Everything else can wait. Two things about the wheel are worth emphasizing. The colors describe a situation rather than a verdict on a person's character, and situations move in both directions. A relationship can travel from yellow back to green when a concern is raised and genuinely heard. Most of life, meanwhile, is lived in the middle bands, which is exactly where these conversations do the most good and where they are hardest to have. Neither tool is intended to provide easy answers. They exist to encourage reflection and conversation, and to remind us that many situations do not fit neatly into safe or unsafe. They also reinforce a truth that surfaced repeatedly throughout the evening. Seeking support is a sign of strength, not weakness. If you were unable to attend the workshop, we hope these ideas will spark conversations within your own chapter, division, affiliate, family workplace, or community. The Blind Survivors Group would be pleased to present this program at chapter or division meetings and at affiliate conventions. We are also available to provide information about survivor-related concerns, to discuss the National Federation of the Blind Code of Conduct, and to connect members with appropriate resources. For those seeking additional information, two national organizations are good places to begin. The Joyful Heart Foundation, founded by Mariska Hargitay, offers plain language educational materials on sexual assault, domestic violence, child abuse, and internet safety, along with a national Find Help directory for locating services across the United States. You can visit them online at joyfulheartfoundation.org. The National Adult Protective Services Association is a nonprofit formed in 1989 with members in all 50 states, the District of Columbia, and its territories. Its website is napsa-now.org. It provides information about recognizing, preventing, and reporting the abuse, neglect, and exploitation of older adults and adults with disabilities, and maintains a state-by-state directory of adult protective services agencies. Reports to those agencies are confidential. 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As we discover together in Austin, conversations about personal safety are ultimately conversations about respecting one another's humanity. When we balance safety, autonomy, and support, we strengthen not only individuals, but our federation. And if you have just joined us, you are listening to the Blindness and Disability News Hour from Mind's Eye Radio in Belleville, Illinois. This program covers the week of September 27th, 2026. Thanks for joining us, and now back to the program. 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DIY Accessibility, Adventures in Vibe Coding. That's C-O-D-I-N-G, coding. When I attended the recent American Council of the Blind, or ACB, convention, one of my favorite sessions discussed vibe coding and its applications for accessibility. One of the ideas that particularly interested me was fairly simple. If something isn't accessible, you can potentially fix it yourself or build your own accessible version. For this piece, I wanted to discuss my personal experiences with vibe coding for accessibility as someone with essentially no coding knowledge, as well as what I think it might mean for accessibility more broadly. If you're not familiar with the term vibe coding, it generally refers to using a large language model to write code on your behalf. This is expanded significantly with the introduction of AI coding agents. Instead of simply asking on AI to produce a block of code that you then have to figure out what to do with, coding agents can examine existing files, make changes, run commands, test their work, and attempt to correct problems themselves. In some cases, you can describe the program you want and have the AI build much of it for you. From an accessibility standpoint, I think this is potentially very valuable. It allows a significantly larger number of people to attempt to create accessible software or correct accessibility problems without the advanced coding knowledge that would traditionally be required. In my experience, the models I see people who are blind or have low vision using most often for coding are Anthropic's Claude and OpenAI's Codex. There are plenty of other options, including Google's Gemini, xAI's Grok, Moonshot's Kimi, DeepSeek, Qwen, and others. GitHub Copilot also provides an environment for AI-assisted coding and can work with models from several different developers. I personally have essentially no coding experience. Before AI coding became practical, any ideas I had in the arena of software or game development generally stayed just that, ideas. I might know what I wanted a program to do, or how I thought something should work from an accessibility perspective, but I didn't have the programming knowledge to turn that into working software. I first started seriously testing the waters in February of 2026. One problem I had encountered was accessing subtitles while watching online video. Traditionally, the solutions that I was familiar with generally required having the actual video file and playing it in a compatible media player that could send subtitles to my screen reader. That's not always particularly helpful in the age of streaming. My original idea was considerably more ambitious. I tried using AI to create a Firefox extension that could detect video playback and automatically synchronize subtitles with it. That didn't work reliably, so I eventually simplified the idea. Instead, I wanted a small program that could load a plain text subtitle file and let me use a global keystroke to start subtitle playback alongside whatever video I was watching. Additional keystrokes could adjust the timing if the subtitles became misaligned. I first worked with ChatGPT to create a software design document describing what I wanted, then gave that document to Gemini through Google AI Studio. Gemini developed a working Python program for me. Its interface wasn't accessible, but the keyboard commands worked, and the program accomplished what I wanted. I could report bugs, ask for changes, and receive updated versions. The resulting code may not have been particularly elegant, but I suddenly had a program that solved a very specific accessibility problem for me, despite having no idea how to write it myself. A few months later, I gave that original Python script to ChatGPT and asked it to replace the inaccessible interface with one using traditional accessible Windows controls. It did so essentially in one attempt. What had originally taken extensive discussion and testing and still resulted in an inaccessible interface had now become a fairly trivial request. I saw the same progression when I wanted a bespoke add-on for NVDA, my screen reader, that could perform calculations and convert values I copied to the clipboard. I described what I wanted in a couple of sentences. ChatGPT created a properly packaged NVDA add-on, including documentation and attribution. It required a few iterations, but most of the problems came from things I hadn't thought to specify in my original request. These were useful projects, but they were also fairly small. Naturally, I wanted to see what would happen if I tried something considerably more complicated. Over the past year or so, I've been playing a game using a combination of AI-generated visual descriptions and automatic optical character recognition, or OCR. The game seemed like a particularly good candidate for an accessibility mod. There wasn't free character movement or another mechanic that would require me to design an elaborate accessibility soundscape. Most of what I needed was already available as text somewhere in the game. I simply needed that information to be presented properly to a screen reader user. For this project, I decided to use Codex through the ChatGPT desktop app. Rather than asking it to immediately start changing things, I first described what I wanted from an accessibility and design perspective. I then asked Codex to examine the game files, determine how the game worked, and propose a technical approach for making it accessible. This is where using an AI coding agent began to feel very different from my earlier experiences. Codex could explore the code base itself rather than relying on me to supply individual files. It examined the game, identified how relevant parts of the interface worked, and proposed an accessibility framework. I could then tell it to implement that framework directly in a test copy of the game. I kept the first request intentionally simple. I wanted focused items to be announced by the screen reader along with tooltips that consistently appeared with them. Codex created the accessibility patch and implemented these features successfully. With that first version, I was probably 70 or 80% of the way toward being able to play that game successfully. That result still amazes me somewhat. This was no longer a small Python utility built from a detailed description. The AI had examined an unfamiliar game codebase, figured out how the interface operated, understood the behavior I wanted from an accessibility perspective, proposed a way to implement it, and then made the necessary changes. Since then, most of my work on the project has involved testing. I play through the game, take notes on accessibility problems and features, or features that still need to be added, and construct a detailed bug and feature request report. I often use ChatGPT to help organize the report so that the requested behavior and reproduction steps are as clear as possible. I then give it to Codex and have it update both my working copy and the accessibility patch. I've now gone through the process more than 10 times. So far, Codex has generally been able to identify the problems I've reported and make the requested changes. In one recent example, a feature I requested introduced significant lag into the game. I describe when and where I encountered the slowdown. Codex investigated, identified the underlying problem, and corrected it without simply removing the accessibility feature that had caused the problem in the first place. That experience also taught me something important about vibe coding. Not knowing how to program doesn't necessarily mean you bring nothing to the process. Through my work at AFB, I've gathered a significant amount of accessibility QA and design experience, and I've found both extremely useful when working with coding agents. The AI may know how to implement something technically, but that doesn't mean it automatically knows what the best accessible experience should be. I've found that more precisely I can describe that experience, the better the results are. For example, saying, quote, make this game accessible, unquote, leaves an enormous number of decisions to the AI. Even saying, quote, when an enemy appears, read its name and description, then read each menu option as I focus it, unquote, still requires the AI to determine where all of that information exists in the game and how to identify it. Instead, I asked Codex to include a debugging tool that lets me examine the text and interface elements available on a given screen. That means I can give it instructions more like this. When an enemy appears, read fields B, C, and D once. Do not read fields A, E, and F. Afterwards, when the player changes focus, read fields G and H. I don't need to understand the programming behind these fields. I simply needed to understand what information they contain and how I want that information presented to the player. This has probably been one of the most useful lessons I've learned from the entire process. I try to minimize the number of assumptions that AI has to make. I implement a few features at a time, thoroughly test them, and provide as much concrete information as I can when something isn't working. More complicated problems get their own focused request instead of being buried among 20 unrelated changes. I've also been pleasantly surprised by the accessibility of the vibe coding process itself. Both Gemini and ChatGPT have worked well for me on a screen reader, and I found the ChatGPT desktop app and Codex quite accessible. The desktop app operates similarly to the website, and, as far as I've encountered, its controls are labeled and usable. The primary accessibility annoyance I've encountered is a very long conversations, when my screen reader focus will sometimes end up on an earlier message. I then have to navigate by heading through my exchanges with the AI until I reach the current response. It's inconvenient, but fairly minor compared to the access barriers I encounter in plenty of other software. There are, of course, limitations to all of this. Cost is one. Advanced AI models require a significant amount of computing power, and heavy use can become expensive. I'm currently doing my work with a ChatGPT Plus subscription, which costs around $20 per month, and most of the updates I've requested for my game projects have taken Codex somewhere between a few minutes and around 15 minutes to complete. More complicated software projects can require substantially more processing, and users doing heavy AI development may need considerably more expensive plans. There is also the much more important question of what happens when someone who doesn't understand programming asks an AI to create software. I can't independently look at the code Codex produces and tell you whether every decision is optimal. There could be a cleaner way to accomplish something. Poorly designed AI-generated code could also introduce security, privacy, performance, or maintainability problems that a non-programmer may not recognize. The importance of these risks depends somewhat on what you're building. There is a substantial difference between creating a small utility for your own computer and deploying software that will handle sensitive information for thousands of people. Vibe coding doesn't eliminate the need for experienced software developers, particularly when creating production software. Likewise, I don't think vibe coding is a fix for accessibility more broadly. Developers should still consider accessibility from the beginning and test their software and services with people who use assistive technology. Asking users with disabilities to repair inaccessible products themselves is obviously not an acceptable accessibility strategy. But as a supplement or a stopgap, I think vibe coding offers something genuinely new. If there is a niche piece of software that few people who are blind or have low vision use, it may now be possible for one of those users to create an accessibility patch that would never have been commercially viable. If you have a highly specific need that no existing application meets, you may be able to build something for yourself. Someone with deep knowledge of an accessibility program but no programming background can potentially bring that expertise directly to the development process. That's the part I find most exciting. I've only recently started truly exploring what vibe coding can offer, and I've already gone from having software ideas that stayed ideas to creating utilities, an NVDA add-on, and an accessibility patch for a game. I certainly wouldn't claim that this makes me a programmer. What it has done is dramatically lower the technical barrier between identifying a problem and being able to experiment with a solution. For people interested in trying it, particularly those who already subscribe to one of the major AI services, the barrier to entry may be lower than it has ever been. This is, of course, my personal perspective, coming from a very specific place. I'd love to hear about your experiences with vibe coding. Have you found it useful? If you have programming experience yourself, does that change how you approach working with coding agents? If you'd like to share your experiences, leave us a comment in our socials on Facebook with the American Federation of the Blind. And this piece was written by Aaron Paris. For our next story, let's pay a visit to Taylor Arndt at taylorarndt.substack.com. And this was published on September 22nd, Why I Care So Much About Start Speaking. Okay, so Start Speaking is finally out, and I'm really excited about this one. Start Speaking is a new reading app for iPhone and iPad. You can bring in books and documents, read them on the screen, listen with speech, or move between both. Before I get into it, I want to get something out of the way because I do not want this to turn into one of those launch posts where suddenly every other app in the category is terrible. There are already really good reading apps. VoiceDream Reader is good. Dolphin Easy Reader is good. They have document features, speech, navigation, and a lot of the kind of tools I care about. I'm not going to say Start Speaking is the end all and be all of e-readers. It's not. It does not have everything, and people should use whatever works for them. But there is a reason that I care so much about this app. I am blind, but I also have learning challenges, and those two things affect the way that I read at the same time. The feature can be there and still not work for me. And this is the problem I have run into over and over. A reading app can work really well with VoiceOver. I can open the book, move around, start speech, and everything is fine. And then I get to one of the features that is supposed to start help with learning. Maybe I want to highlight something. Maybe I want to use notes. Maybe there is another way of following along with what I am reading that would actually help me. And sometimes that is where the accessibility gets worse. That is such a strange position to be in because the app technically has exactly what I need. I can see it in the feature list. Someone else can use it. But because I am blind, the part that would help me with my learning challenges may not actually be practical for me. That is the thing I wanted us to think about differently. I do not stop having learning challenges because I use VoiceOver, and I do not stop being blind when I need a learning feature. So those things have to work together. This is why Start Speaking makes sense to me. The Start Speaking app is really easy to get into. That is one of the first things I like about it. I do not want to spend a bunch of time setting up a reader when the whole reason I opened it was because I have something I need to read. Bring in the document, open it, and go. Then the other tools are there when I actually need them. This sounds really basic, but honestly, I think basic is good sometimes. An app can have every feature in the world and still make the main thing way harder than it needs to be. The main thing here is reading. My friend Michael calls it document to speech. Michael started calling this document to speech instead of just text to speech, and I actually like that term. Obviously, the app uses text to speech. That is how the speech part works. But a document is more than just a pile of text. When I am reading something, I care about where I am in it. I may want to find something again, move around, make a note, highlight something, or just switch between reading and listening without starting over. Other reading apps do this too, and I want to keep saying that because this is not some category we invented. I just think document to speech is a better way to describe what I want from a reader. The speech is part of the document experience instead of the document basically disappearing once I press play. Highlighting is a really good example. Highlighting is one of the features that made me think about this whole problem in the first place. Obviously, I cannot see a yellow highlight on the screen. But that's not really why people highlight things anyway. You highlight something because you want to remember it. You want to come back to it. And maybe you are studying and that paragraph matters. That is useful to me. The same thing is true with notes. I might want to attach a thought to something I am reading so I can find it again later. Those are not inherently cited features. Those are reading features. If they are designed in a way that I can use with VoiceOver, suddenly I get the benefit too. That is where this gets interesting for me. And Becky gets this too. Start Speaking is the first Techopolis app developed entirely by Becky, which makes this release pretty special. Because Becky is blind too. So this is not a situation where I was trying to explain the entire blind experience to a sighted developer and hoping it translated. We both use screen readers. We both know what it is like when an interface technically works but is annoying to actually use. We know why a tiny navigation problem can turn into a much bigger problem when you are trying to read a long document. Then I also brought my own side of it into testing, especially the learning stuff and the way these features need to work with VoiceOver. That combination is probably one of my favorite things about how this app came together. Becky built it. I tested the hell out of it. Something would not make sense, we would fix it, and then I would go back and through it again. That is pretty much how I want us building software. I do not want accessibility to mean the play button works. This is the bigger point. When we say a reading app is accessible, what do we actually mean? If we can open a document and make it speak, that is definitely important. But there is so much more to reading than that. The interesting part for me is whether I can actually use the reader. Can the features around the document work for me too? Can I use the stuff that helps me learn? Does the app make sense with VoiceOver without me constantly having to figure out what the developer intended? That is where I think accessibility has to go. Getting somebody through the front door is not enough if half the useful stuff is behind another inaccessible door. Different people are going to use this completely differently, and this is another thing I like about Start Speaking. The way I use it is probably not going to be the way somebody else uses it. Speech is huge for me. VoiceOver is huge for me. The learning features matter because of the way I process information. Somebody else may want to visually follow along while the document is speaking. Another person may mostly read on the screen and only uses speech sometimes, and that is fine. Actually, that's kind of the point. I think people need to use what works for them. That was something I said when we were talking about readers before Start Speaking launched, and I still believe it. I do not care what combination of tools somebody uses if that combination lets them read. So, What do I actually think? Well, I really like Start Speaking. That is the simplest answer. Not because it is one magical feature that nobody else thought of. It doesn't. I like it because it is easy. I can get into a document and start reading without fighting the app first. The speech is there, but it is not the only part of the experience. The features I care about for learning are part of the same reader that I am already using with VoiceOver. And I really like that this came from two blind people actually using the thing while it was being built. There are going to be things we add. There are probably things we missed, but that is software. Given this solves a real problem for me right now, and those are the apps that I get most excited about, give me something that I get most excited about. Give it something you actually need to read. Start Speaking is free to download now for iPhone and iPad. And if you already have a reader you love, I'm not telling you to throw it away. But I do want you to try this, especially if you are blind and also have dyslexia, ADHD, another learning disability, or anything else that means the normal definition of an accessible reader does not quite cover what you need. Give it an actual document. Give it a book you want to read. Use it the way you normally read instead of just poking at it for 30 seconds, and let us know what you think. That is how Becky built this thing. That is how I tested it. And that is how we are going to keep making it better. And if you want to learn more and download Start Seeing, go to techopolis.app. That's T-E-C-H-O-P-I-O-L-S, techopolis.app. And that about wraps up this week's edition of the Blindness and Disability News Hour. This program covers the week of September 27th, 2026. My name is Bill. Thanks for joining us this week. This program, as always, is a production and presentation of Mind's Eye Radio in Belleville, Illinois. Thanks again for joining us this week. Hope you all have a good rest of your week. It looks like we're going to have several seasons in just a few days with a little bit of summer, a little bit of fall, hopefully a little bit of rain. So, having said that, stay safe, stay good, be good, keep your pets hydrated. See you, bye.
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2: 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I am Dave French, your volunteer reader, and today I will be reading Part 8 of the fiction work, The Secret Chord, by Geraldine Brooks. The last time, in Part 7, King Saul and Jonathan are killed. David is now in command, but has not yet been crowned the King of Israel. We rejoin as David sends for Michal, his first wife. It was a hot, dusty journey from Hebron across the Wadi of the Yarden to Abner's stronghold in Mahanaim. Abner received me civilly enough, as one might receive a favored page. He gave a great sigh of relief when the messenger reported that David had accepted his offer. "So the bloodletting between our tribes can end at last," he said. "I will bring this daughter of Saul to him, and then I will go and rally my tribe, the Benjaminites, to accept David. The rest will fall into line behind us. As for this matter of the woman, Ish-Boset will not stand against it. I can answer for him. Nevertheless, it is my king's wish that I consult Ish-Boset, and so I will." Abner glared at me, scowling. "Will you so?" Then his frown lifted and he shrugged. "Go ahead, then. See him if you like. He will not stand against it." Abner was right. Ish-Boset could not have stood against a gust of strong wind, so thoroughly had he been cowed. He muttered that he wished David joy of his sister and would be honored by the kinship. I was surprised, therefore, the next morning to see Abner mounted and a troop of 20 armed men ready to escort us to the house of Palti in Gollum. They were bringing an empty litter with curtains. At noon, when we stopped to water the mules, I came up to Abner and asked in a low voice if the armed escort meant that he expected difficulty. He stood up, flexing his shoulders and rubbing at the base of his thick neck, where ropes of scars knotted the flesh of an old knife wound. He gave me a look that was just this side of hostile. I imagine he did not often feel called upon to explain himself to those he considered subordinate, especially a subordinate as young as I was. "You're supposed to be the prophet. I thought you could tell me how it's likely to go." He made a sound somewhere between a laugh and a grunt. "When a kingdom rests on it, I always expect difficulty. Then, if there is none, no blame. But if there is, well, one is prepared." He walked off then, calling out for someone to bring him a crust of bread. It was late afternoon when we came within sight of the township. Abner ordered that we make camp in the valley rather than proceed into the town at dusk. As the tents went up, he drew me aside. "You're to take the message to Palti," he said. "It's a delicate bit of business. You're quite the courtier, so I hear. You'll be able to manage it better than a rude old soldier like me." He gave the same derisive snort of laughter. "And if anyone's going to botch it, better it be David's own boy." I had not been called boy in some time. I felt the heat rise into my face. To my chagrin, I was blushing. "I don't know why this falls to me," I said. "You were the hand of Saul, who made this unholy, unjust match. Surely, then, it is the place of Saul's man to undo it. Unholy, unjust. I don't know how you can stand the taste of the cant in your mouth. He turned and spat, as if to reinforce the point. This was about power then. It's about power now. You know about power, Nathan. I know you do. No one rises from farmer boy to chief advisor. Oh, yes, I know about you. It was my business to know who was stiffening the spine of my opponent and taking the heart out of my king. All that high talk of thrones and crowns and lines that would not fail. He had pitched his voice into a girlish register in mockery of me. He dropped back into his own gruff rumble. He had a voice like a grindstone. Powerful weapons, words like those, to wield against a man of ailing mind and waning spirit. Yes, I took the trouble to trace you to the source, to know if you were real or sham. I know all about your butchered father and your ransacked village. Must have been something to see, a child spouting all that. I know soldiers. They're a superstitious lot, always looking for signs and omens. But David's no fool. He would have smelled an obvious charlatan, so I know you must have put on quite a show. And I know this, too. No one sits as you do, so close to a king who does not begin to grasp how the levers of power work and the cost of the oil that must grease them. Get you to Palti and fetch this woman. Tell him I want her on the road an hour after sunup. Eved Hamalek, I thought to myself, as I toiled up the hill in the dusk, and the servant may not choose his task. Abner was right. Better the message should come from me. I had no doubt Abner would use force, if force were needed. Better that the threat remains at a distance, in a tent in the valley, than comes barging through the front door, dressed in military greaves. Yet there is no courtly way to break news to a man that one has come to take his wife. Palti received me with curiosity. He was a well-made man, with dark hair and a sensuous mouth. If Michal favored her brother, as David said, they would be a handsome couple. Word had, of course, come to him that Abner was encamped in the valley. I think he expected that I had come to ask some service of him in the negotiations between the Benjaminites and David's Judate forces. I began by outlining to him the news that hostilities would soon be over, that Abner had sued for peace, and that David had accepted it. "Good," he said, pouring two cups of wine and handing me one. I took it and drank deeply, looking for courage to say what I had to say. Palti, oblivious, was buoyed by my news. It is time to put an end to this. Everyone knows that Ish-bosheth is no king. The Benjaminites will welcome reconciliation. I am sure of it. The threats we face are become too great for one tribe alone. Gilboa showed that plain. Abner will be glad of your support, and David the king will welcome it also, I said. I drained my cup and drew a breath. There was a condition. Oh? Palti, he wants his wife back. Back, but he has his wives, the Carmelite widow, the Yezreelite, and we heard tell that he recently took another one, part of the treaty with the northerners, the daughter of the Geshurite king, wasn't it? But I don't see what that... And then, as my meaning penetrated, he put a hand out to steady himself against a pillar. He cannot ask this. Not after 10 years. What can she mean to him after all this time? We have children. The youngest is not 5. All this time, and he never sent so much as a word to her. even when her father and her brothers lay dead on the battlefield. He was pacing now, his voice rising, not a word to her in her mourning. He cannot have any feelings for her. This is pride, merely. No, Palti, I said, not pride, politics. He needs this. You ask what she means to him. That marriage was his invitation into Saul's dynasty. Now that Saul's house is reduced, he must reclaim that place. David will be king, not just of Judah, but of Israel too.

for her transport. If you have found joy in these years, be glad of it, but accept that it is over, for it is over, Palti. I waited a beat, one way or another. I let the threat hang there between us, and then I turned to see myself out. As I lifted the door bar, I glanced back. Palti had sunk down against the pillar, his head in his hands. His shoulders shook. If he, a stern man, could be felled by this news, how would Mikhail be? I dreaded the morning. As the heavy door closed behind me, I leaned against it for a moment, breathing hard. I slept fitfully that night, listening to the grinding snores of the troops around me. At first light, I walked out and woke the men detailed as litter-bearers. When we approached the house, Palti came out dressed for the road. Behind him, walking unsteadily, supported by two maid-servants, came a tall, slender figure swathed in a traveling mantle. Before the door closed behind her, I saw a boy snatch up his sister, who was reaching her hands out and wailing. The boy's own face was tear-streaked. When Palti had assisted Mikhail into the litter, I placed my hand on his shoulder. He turned. "You can't mean to go with her, Palti." "I mean to follow," he said. "I mean to see the king and beg him." "It's fruitless," I said. "Stay here and see to your children." I dropped my voice. "They need one parent at least. If you remind David of your adultery, it won't go well for you." "I have to try," he said. I shrugged. This I would leave to Avner. He was the leader of the expedition. It was from him to order Palti to stay behind. But Avner seemed unconcerned. "The heat will get him," he said, "or the terrain will. He's not so young. He has no mule. I don't think he can keep up with soldiers trained to march." Yet, as the morning wore on and the heat rose, Palti showed no sign of faltering. Every now and then he would cry out Mikhail's name, assuring her that he followed. At noon, I went to bring bread and water to Mikhail, handing the goatskin through the curtain. She accepted the water with a trembling hand, but would not take the bread. I rode my mule back to the rear of the train, where Palti staggered on, his tunic soaked through with his own sweat, his face as purple as a grape. I leaned down to speak to him. "It's not fair to her, what you are doing. She needs to reconcile herself, to prepare to meet the king. How can she do that when she hears you crying out to her? All you do here is increase her grief." He made no answer but just kept trudging. So I threw a water skin at his feet, booted my mule, and rode on. When I drew abreast with Avner, he turned to me. "Someone better shut that howling dog up, or I will." Not long after, when Palti cried out again, one of the younger soldiers, a good mimic, started echoing his calls in mockery. Another youth took up the game, answering in a high-pitched voice. Soon, a band of them had taken up the call and response, adding ribald suggestions. I turned to Avner. "You'd better stop this. It's not fit to have the king's wife referred to in this way." "You're right." Avner turned his mule and rode back to Palti. Palti did not even glance at Avner, but just kept moving forward, though it was apparent his whole body shook from the effort. Avner steered his mule across Palti's path. "Enough. Turn around. Get on home." Still Palti ignored him. Without looking up, he stepped sideways as if to pass in front of Avner's mule. Avner took the butt end of his spear, then, and thumped Palti hard just under his shoulder blade, so that he fell forward, raising a cloud of dust. Immediately, he put his hand behind to push himself back up onto his feet.
Abner brought the spear butt

0: round swiftly and laid it into the side of Pulte's head, sending him sprawling in the dirt. Blood ran from the cut above his ear. "I won't say it again. Turn around and walk away. The next time I use this spear, it'll be the blade end you feel." Pulte groaned and struggled to his feet. The train had stopped now. Every man in the detail was watching, waiting to see if Pulte would turn or take another step forward and be slain. Suddenly, there was a movement. Mikhail had thrown aside the curtains of her litter and stepped out, blinking in the strong light. Her veil slid to her shoulders, and her unbound hair streamed behind her as she ran to Pulte. I think she would have run straight into his arms had Abner not kicked his mule in between them. She lifted her tear-streaked face. "Do as he says, Pulte. Go back to our children. I will beseech the king. I will find a way to come home to you." Pulte's eyes searched her face. "Swear it," he said. "I swear it." Then Abner jumped from the mule and grabbed her arm. "Shame," he cried. "You dishonor your husband, the king. Be glad if word of this does not reach him." He pulled her in front of him, her arm twisted up roughly at her back. Then he marched her to the litter and almost threw her back inside. He should have a care, I thought. She would remember this. Abner called out gruffly, giving the order to move off. I turned in my saddle and saw Pulte on his knees in the dust, keening, and I saw her pale hand through the curtain of the litter reaching out to him. Then we crested a small rise and turned onto the Hebron road. It was near dusk when we arrived at the city walls. Inside, I handed off my mule to the stable lad and went to the litter to fetch her. She had replaced her veils by then, but I could see her eyes. They were not sad anymore. All I could read there was fury, a serpent of anger coiled up inside her. When I brought word to David that she had arrived, he seemed in no hurry to see her. I was surprised. Curiosity, at least, I thought, would have goaded him, but also I was glad. I did not want him to have her brought to him as she was, travel-stained, tear-streaked, and weary to the point of exhaustion. He asked how Pulte had taken the news. "Badly," I said. "He walked behind us all the way to Bahurim." "Did he so? I'm sorry for it. Have him sent a ram from those Ziklag sheep with the long staple fleece, such as everyone prizes, and a pair of oxen, and some other gifts as seem good to you. I don't need an enemy there, if I can avoid it. He should know that I do not blame him in this matter." I hardly thought a gift of livestock likely to placate Pulte, and I wondered that David could be so callous as to suggest it. It was not as if he were a man without experience of deep affection. Where, then, was his empathy? Buried, I supposed, beneath his self-regard. I waited, girded, for his next inquiry as to how Mikhail had received the order. But he did not ask. Instead, his thoughts were all on Abner and his outreach to the Benjaminites. This night, it seemed, he was a king before he was a man. At the time, this troubled me. Later, I would have cause to wish that it were always so. "I plan to feast Abner and his men tonight. You may send to Mikhail that I don't expect her. I shouldn't think she will be minded to attend a soldier's feast." He paused a beat. "After such a long journey, and after being wrenched from her children and seeing her husband of 10 years almost cut down in front of her," I thought. But what I said was, "Will Yoav and Avishai be at this feast?" "By chance not. They are away, raiding party." Just as well, I said. David nodded. You'll have to deal with it at some point, and soon. I know. It was one of the more lavish feasts, the wine abundant, the air thick with the delicious aroma of fat lambs turning on the spits and succulent fowl roasting in the clay ovens. As dark gathered and the torches came in, the flames seemed to dance with extra brightness. The music, too, was remarkable. David had invited some players from Abner's own tribe, in his honor, which delighted him. There was not a song he called for that they did not know, often in some lively and original variation. David was at his best in such settings, soldier enough to join the raucous jest, king enough to make it matter that he remembered some moment of bravery or sacrifice and praised each man accordingly. To Abner, he was generous, standing on no precedent, but offering instead the deference that a young man owes an elder. Everyone present in the hall was allowed to understand that this man was esteemed, even loved, by David. It was clear that the young king and the old soldier were ready to reconcile. Abner basked in the attention. I imagine his recent years at the side of Saul, alerted always for the signs of madness, could have offered few such pleasurable evenings. Late that night, Abner stood up in the hall. He was flushed and unsteady from the drinking, and more than one person looked sideways at his neighbor, wondering what was coming. Abner raised his cup, toasting David. We are your bone and flesh. In times past, you led us out, and you brought us home. So let it be again. You are the one who will shepherd all our people. I promise you, the next time we meet, I will deliver all Israel to your banner. The hall erupted in cheers, men thumping on the boards as David rose and embraced him. More than one warrior dashed the back of his hand to his eyes at the sight of the graying general offering his love and loyalty to his new king. Abner departed the next day at noon. Not an hour after, Joab and his men rode in from the other direction, leading a long train of carts filled with plunder. David sent for Joab to honor him for his successful raid, but by the time Joab made his way to David's apartment, he had already learned that Abner had come and gone. He had also likely heard, or gathered, that the tone of the feast had been more than congenial, and that Abner had been treated with distinction. Joab was a soldier, not a diplomat. He had never learned to school his face. He burst into David's room, and the expression written there was the same plain rage I had seen as a boy when he flung me against the wall of my father's house. You had the enemy's commander in your hands, and you let him go? He did not pause for David's response, but blustered on. How can you think to trust him? All this talk of uniting the kingdoms, you can't possibly believe he'll go through with it. He came here to study your dispositions and assess your strengths. He'll be back with an army behind him. He turned on me then. Nathan, how could you not counsel the king on this? Surely you, at least, can see. Joab, what I see is a bereaved brother who harbors a thirst for revenge. But remember, Asahel attacked Abner first. That has nothing to do with it. Joab was spitting now, his anger uncontained. If that's so, said David, then this outburst of yours is unwarranted and offensive. You are a fighter, not a politician. Do not cross me in this. Abner knows that the tribes must unite, and he needs me to do it. He at least is able to put aside personal feelings and see the broad strokes. David turned away to pour more wine. Experience counts in these things. Because he had turned, he didn't see the expression that crossed Yoav's face at the mention of the word experience. It was not like David to misjudge a man. Later, I wondered if this remark was, in fact, the result of misjudgment, or rather a calculated goad, to bring about just such a result as it did. But at the time, I thought only that he lacked tact. When David turned back with two cups of wine in his hand and proffered one to Yoav, Yoav uncharacteristically waved it off. "You're right," he said. "I am too tired to discuss this now. Let me take my leave." David shrugged and passed the cup of wine to me instead. Later he demanded to know why I did not see what would happen that night and the next morning, why I sat there and offered no warning. I could have asked the same of him. One didn't need to be a seer to understand Yoav's anger and jealousy, and to foretell that something grievous might come of it. Men raised in a culture of blood revenge do not change in a day. In the morning, Abner lay dead just inside the gates of Hebron. Yoav had gone straight from the king's chamber and dispatched a messenger, supposedly at the king's request, to find Abner where he had camped for the night at the cistern of Sirah. The message was that David desired him to return to Hebron. Abner, no doubt still basking in the good feelings of the previous evening, made haste to answer the summons. Yoav waited for him. No sooner had Abner entered the gate than Yoav took him by the arm, pulling him into the shadows, saying he must have a private word. The word was a dagger in the belly, a brother's blood that replayed. David called for me just after dawn, when the change of watch discovered the body. He was casting off his night robe and fidgeting as a servant strove to help him into a tunic. "Leave it. I can do it myself," he said impatiently, pulling at the fine fabric until it tore in his hand. "Never mind. I will have to rend it anyway." He turned on me then. "How can you not have foreseen this?" I knew those blank, empty eyes. I knew what his anger looked like. I'd felt it before in the caves of Horesh, the day I was unable to interpret the prophecy about Yonatan. Now I felt it again, hard and bright and searing. I struggled to make my own face a mask of composure, although inside I was roiling. "I might put the same question to you, King. Yoav has been your loyal fighter at Adullam and in the wilderness of Ziph, and in the stews of Ziklag. He's followed you in your exile, stood by you in your disgrace. Now, when everything you have fought for, together, is about to fall into your hands, he learns you've been feasting and embracing the man who hunted us, the man, moreover, who slew his brother. Yoav knows you mean to make him underling to this man, and yet, when he came to you last night, instead of a kind word, a gesture of reassurance, instead of drawing him close as his uncle and as his lifelong friend, you insult him and push him away. So I ask you, how did you not foresee this?" I had never spoken to him like this, not in my own voice. I could see the vein throbbing in his temple, his hands clenching and unclenching at his sides, his eyes wide with surprise at my words. I braced myself for an outburst. Instead, he dropped his head. When he spoke, he was still angry, his lips compressed, but there was no eruption. His voice was low, contained, but he spat out his words as if they tasted bitter. "You, Nathan, are the only one brave enough to speak the truth." He raised his head and gathered himself up. "Walk with me. I go to the gates to see to the body." He turned, and I followed, sweating with relief. "Is that wise?" I asked as we walked. "Should you not stand apart from this murder?" "How can I? This reckless act of Yoav's puts all at risk. The Benjaminites will never join us now without Abner to persuade them. They will say I committed basest treachery." I struggled to keep up with him as he pounded through the hall. "You're wrong. They will join you. The name has said it. But you must act now. Make Yoav pay, and pay dearly for this." "But how can I?" he repeated. "I can't spare him. Not with Abner dead." "You're right. You're always right. I was going to put Abner over him. It was necessary. But now Yoav is the only capable general I've got. Our wars won't end just because the tribes unite. If they unite after this night's work, that will be but the beginning. I need a seasoned general to send out against the Philistim and all the others who scent our weakness and covet this land. I need Yoav. I don't say kill him. The Benjaminites, of all people, can be made to understand this if you cast it as a blood debt. But you must stand aside from it. You must lament it. And you must find a way to punish Yoav and yet keep him in your service." "Thank you, Nathan." His voice dripped with sarcasm. "Thank you for laying out this clear and easy path for me." It was a bright morning, and I blinked as we emerged into the square. The streets were crowded, the usual early bustle congealing into clots of people standing about, whispering news of the killing. David did not look right or left, nor greet any person, but continued his fast stride to the gate. There were guards around the body, holding back gawkers, but they parted as David approached. Abner lay as he had fallen, his legs twisted one around the other. His head had shattered when it hit the ledge of stone, which now bit right into his skull. The fall had probably killed him before the slash in his gut had a chance to do its work. David dropped his head for a moment and covered his eyes with a hand. He spoke quietly so that only I could hear him. "Should Abner had died the death of a curl?" He crouched down beside the body and took the shattered head between his hands. A clear yellow liquid spilled between his fingers, but he did not seem to mark it. "Look at you," he said to the corpse. "Your feet were not put in fetters. Your hands were unbound. Yet you fell as one falls before treachery and betrayal." He stood up, gathering the fabric of his tunic where he had accidentally torn it, and making a show of the rending. He had done a good job of working himself up. There was real grief as well as wrath in his eyes. He raised his voice. "Tear your garments. This man is a general of Israel. Pay him his due." He turned then to the men of the watch, standing, heads down, eyes averted. "Have Yoav brought here, and tell him he comes in sackcloth." The soldiers looked at one another and then at their feet. Not one of them, it seemed, wished to bring this message to his general. "Do it," David cried. "Now." I leaned in closer. "Let me go. Better me." David turned to me sharply, glaring. He might have accepted that fact that he, too, bore responsibility for his outcome. But he still brimmed with rage that I had not foreseen it. "Go, then." He pushed me hard, almost a blow. "Be a messenger. That's at least a service you can perform." Yoav was sitting in his quarters in the soldiers' barracks, Abishai standing behind him. He was still in his military dress. "For the love of your life, Yoav, get out of that blood-stained tunic. David wants you." He did not move. "Get up! Do you not hear me?" "I hear you," he said quietly. "Why should I bestir myself to rush towards my execution?" "Yoav," I said, "he does not intend to kill you, but do not press him. Put on penitent dress and get you to the gate." Yoav gazed at me, his eyes glassy, his body sagging, inert. "Do it, man, if you want to live." Ashavai laid a hand on his brother's shoulder. "Trust Natan. Do as he says." Yoav looked up at his brother and then stood, moving in a daze. Ashavai took his arm and steered him towards the stores, where some kind of rough sacking could be found to serve as penitent garb. Not long after, Yoav emerged from the barracks, clad in a loincloth and shawl torn hastily from a grain bag. As he made his way through the parting crowd, David stared at that battle-scarred, hairy body with a look that flayed. Then he turned his back on him and addressed the crowd. "Know that a prince, a great man of Israel, is fallen this day. And today I am weak, even I, an anointed king. These sons of my sister Zeruiah are too savage for me. May they be requited for their wickedness." He turned back to Yoav and pointed at the ground. "Lie down in the dirt and lament for Abner, son of Ner." Yoav slowly sank to his knees. He paused for a moment. I could tell it was costing him. He a general, kinman to the king, but the will to live is stronger even than pride. He lowered his face into the dust at David's feet. David's countenance was flushed, his mouth a thin line. His pupils were huge and black, even in the brightness of the morning sun. He took a running step forward and kicked Yoav hard in the ribs. Yoav suppressed a grunt of pain. He raised his arms instinctively to protect his head. "You and your house bear the guilt of this. May your house never be without one who suffers." He kicked him again. "May murderers hunt down your kin. May your offspring know hunger." It was a heavy curse, and Yoav writhed on the ground as the words and blows landed. But as the assault ended, I saw some tension leave his body. Words and kicks were one thing, the executioner's sword another. As the king released his rage in the torrent of cursing, Yoav withdrew his arms from around his head. He realized, as no further physical blows fell, that I had spoken truly and that the king would let him live. In the confusion of that day, David had no thought to spare for Michal. That evening, I belatedly remembered to inquire after her. The master of the household told me that David had made no particular provision for her, but that Abigail had sent her own attendants to see to her comfort. I went then to see how she did. But though the servant who opened the door was full of apologies, she would not admit me. Michal says she is unwell and wants to rest. When I turned to go, the girl, whom I knew to be quick-witted, put out a hand as if to restrain me, then quickly drew it back. "My lord, she eats nothing. She barely sips water. We, my mistress and I, we fear for her." "Do you so? You do well to confide in me." I went then directly to Abigail. Between us, there was no need for small talk. The moment we were alone, she poured out her thoughts. "I know what you're going to say, Natan. Why did I press for this? Truly, I am asking myself the same question. Will you believe me if I tell you I did it for her?" I must have looked doubtful. She was up and pacing. She was round-bellied with the child she carried, and yet she was drawn in the face. I noticed that save for the thickness of her waist. She was very thin. the wasting disease already had its hand upon her. She winced as she paced. For an instant a sharp pain stabbed between my eyes, and I saw her laid out upon a bier. David holding her fleshless hand, a small boy weeping in the corner. It was the apparition of a moment. When I blinked, it was gone, but I knew it for a true vision. A shard of grief pierced me. She was my confidant and my friend. "Sit," I said. I poured wine and handed her the cup. She drained it like a man, in one thirsty swallow, and held the cup out for more. "Is the pain so bad as that?" he asked quietly. "Sometimes, when I'm tired. At night it's worse. Abigail." She waved a hand as if to dismiss the subject. "Don't. At my age, to be with child is a blessing. More than that, it is a miracle. I thought, because of Naval, 5 years married and no child, I thought I was barren." She ran a hand over her swollen stomach. "I just want to live long enough to give life, that is all." She hadn't asked directly, but I heard the question hovering in the silence. "You will," I said, "and beyond, long enough for your son to know you." She smiled. "A son? Good, and I will live to see him. Then that is more than I had hoped. I am satisfied. I can bear anything now." She took another gulp of wine and gathered herself. "Nathan, I'm glad you came, and not just for these sustaining words. I have been asking myself what I have done, what I can do for Mikhail, now that she's here. I made a mistake. I truly thought she would want this. Yes, yes, I thought it would be good for David, for his house, to restore the link with Saul, to silence future claims from that direction. But I also thought she was like me. I despised my husband Naval. I despised his drunkenness and his folly, long before I ever saw David. But after I'd seen David, Nathan, he looked beautiful that day, when I met him on the road. He was dressed for battle, the hair bound back, skin oiled, and angry. You know how he is in anger. I could feel it, feel the heat of it coming off him, the sense of purpose in him, the coil of it, how tightly he held himself in, but how ferocious he might be, unleashed. The self-command, and then the way he softened to me when he understood what I was doing. His kindness and his blessing as he sent me home. Home. Home to that stinking ass who had almost had us all killed. I had to go back to my house and sit with Naval and endure one of his drunken feasts. Had to look at him, his beard crusty with food, wine, and spittle staining his tunic. Had to listen to his foul, stupid jokes, and watch him put his greasy hands all over the serving women. Listen to him boast that he'd stood up to the ragtag outlaws, knowing that if it weren't for me, he'd be dead in his own blood, and wishing in my heart that he was dead. The next day, when he'd sobered up, I went to him and told him what I'd done, and what a fool he was. He got up and staggered to the bowl and vomited. You know how violently a drunk vomits. His eyes were bloody when he'd done, and then he fell in a fit. They say I caused it with my words. It's not true. He caused it. He'd ruined his body. I'm sure he would have had the selfsame fit that day for his excess, whether I'd spoken truth to him or no. But I was glad, and gladder still when day following day he did not wake up. Then on the 10th day he died, leaving David free to ask for me. I had to keep my countenance when they came to inquire whether I would or no. but the moment I was in private, I danced around my room for the joy of it. Truly, Natan, I thought Mikhail would feel the same way. How was I to know that she loved this man, Palti? She rubbed her hands over her face. What can I do? Nothing, I said. Be kind to her as you have been. You and I both know that David has a great gift for inspiring love. He had hers once. He will know how to win her again. I am sure of it. And I was sure of it then, but sure as a man is sure, which is to say, as likely to be wrong as right. Abigail chose to think I meant sure in that other way, and took comfort in my words, which was something. I cared for her, and I didn't want her to punish herself, not in the short time I knew she had left to her. Word of Abner's death traveled quickly to his stronghold in Mahanaim. As David had predicted, everyone there assumed his hand was behind it. Saul's son Ish-bosheth, sure that he was next marked for death, took to his bed, paralyzed by fear. Two of David's company commanders, supposing Ish-bosheth's assessment correct, decided to do David that service, thinking to ingratiate themselves with him. They broke into Ish-bosheth's room and stabbed him to death. It did not take the two killers long to find they had misjudged matters. When they arrived at Hebron with Ish-bosheth's head in a bloody bag, David had their hands and feet cut off and hanged them by the pool of Hebron. I went with him to inspect the bleeding corpses swinging from the scaffold. David looked up at them, his face blank. "Now maybe," he said, "the people still understand that I want this killing between the tribes to stop and be done with." "Maybe," I thought to myself, "and maybe they'll understand that you show no mercy to kingslayers, even if the king is your enemy, as Saul was, or a powerless puppet like Ish-bosheth." But whatever the people might be brought to accept, I knew that once again a murder had been done, and once again the results only furthered David's ambitions, and perhaps some others who would see this coincidence and find it suspect. Whatever whispers passed in private, the public reaction was just as David wanted. In the next week, envoys came from each tribe of Israel, even from Abner's Benjaminites. There were parleys, and at each, much recollecting of the times before David's rift with Saul, when he had led them so successfully in battle. Sometime during all of this statecraft, David finally remembered Mikhail. "I suppose I should call upon her," he said, after a roomful of envoys had departed. "Come with me. We'll go now and see to it." His tone was of a man addressing a chore. I wondered at it. As full of vital matters as this day had been, I thought that curiosity, if not desire, if not plain kindness, might have led him to a greater zeal. We found her sitting by the window in her apartment, gazing out into the square below. She was clad in the plainest of gray robes, her hair bound back beneath a severely tied headscarf. When she turned her face to us, even the drabness of her attire could not deaden her beauty. She was gaunt. I learned later that she'd eaten little in the 2 weeks that had passed since her arrival, but the hollows beneath her cheeks and the gray of her robe only served to emphasize the beauty of her eyes. I saw the tension go out of David's body and a wide smile light his face. "Sensualist," I thought. "He means to get an heir on her, and he's relieved she's not become a crone." But no such relief or joy animated her face. Indeed, she barely registered that we'd entered the room. David strode towards her, uttering words of welcome and extending his hand. Her own remained resolutely folded in her lap. If he noticed this, he did not falter, but reached down and grasped her shoulders, gently lifting her until they stood eye to eye. She was very tall. Then he embraced her. Her body did not answer his, but seemed to shrink and stiffen. Standing behind him, I saw what he could not. Her eyes, blank and opaque, staring unblinkingly into the distance, her face cold, expressionless. He disengaged from the embrace, still holding her shoulders, murmuring polite platitudes and questions as to how she did and whether she had all she needed. She remained passive in his arms, but as soon as he released his grip, she immediately sat again, her gaze trained upon the floor. He fingered the coarse weave of her robe. "This won't do," he said. "I will see to it that some silks and linens are sent. You must choose what you would like. My new wife, Maka, have you met her yet? Perhaps not. She is daughter to the king of Geshur, and so has her own household outside the palace. Political marriage, you know how it is." A flush had crept up his neck and was brightening his cheeks. He was perhaps aware this wasn't the best conversational gambit. I had rarely seen him clumsy in this way. I realized then that Mikhail's lack of response was unnerving him. In any case, she brought a skillful seamstress with her. I will see to it that she's put at your disposal. David's stream of talk stuttered to an awkward invitation to attend the evening's feast in honor of the latest emissaries. Still, she said nothing, and as we backed out of her apartment, she did not offer a farewell. In the hallway, David shrugged. "We have time," he said. "Once all this," he waved an arm, "once things are settled." She did not come to the feast that night, and if he noticed her absence, he did not remark on it. 1 week later, when he was anointed king of all Israel, she was there with the other wives. But while Abigail and Ahoyanim and the new wife, the Gershurite princess, Maka, were brilliant in silks and jewels, Mikhail was conspicuous in the same joyless gray robe, almost a mourning dress. She did not join in the praise singing. This time, the anointing was accompanied by full rites and ceremony. David was, at last, what I had foretold he would be, king of Judah and Israel. We were a nation at last. He had just turned 30. Chapter 11. It became clear soon enough that he would need to seek a new capital if he were truly to forge the tribes into one nation. The Israelites made it plain that they felt slighted by the king's location in Hebron, in the center of Judah. But to move to Saul's old capital in Geba was out of the question, since it would affront David's own tribe, and relations in that direction were unsettled enough. Inevitably, some of his most loyal men had been demoted, or felt as if they had been, as he incorporated the men of Benjamin into positions of authority. David's mind became much occupied with the problem, but he had little time to act on it amid the press of urgent affairs. These were years of bloodshed as all our enemies came against us, hoping to disrupt the new kingdom even as we strove to forge it. Yet they were also fruitful years when David's family grew and expanded as befits a king. Abigail's son Daniel arrived soon after the anointing, another cause for feasting and rejoicing. Then Maka, before a full year in the household, gave birth to a striking baby boy named Avshalom. Later she bore David his first and only daughter, the radiant child Tamar. There were new wives too, Haggit, who gave him a son named Adoniah, Eglah, whose first child was named Yitram, and Avital, whose boy was called Sephatia. I did not have the occasion to get to know these later wives, who were acquired to bind the tribes. David made it clear enough that they were honored and would be made and always comfortable. But once he had got an heir on them, it seemed to me he paid them little mind. If he wanted a woman's company, it was still Abigail he sought out, even as her illness took her ever more firmly into its grip. He also spent time in Maka's separate house, but it wasn't clear whether the attraction there was the beautiful Geshurite princess or her infants, or both. And here we come to the end of Part 8 of the fiction work The Secret Chord by Geraldine Brooks. This is Book World on Sun Sounds of Arizona Radio. I am Dave Friend, your volunteer reader. Remember, we want to hear from you. We have a short listener survey waiting for you at sunsounds.org. And goodbye.
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1: Hello, I'm Pete Likens, President Emeritus of the University of Arizona. I'm new to Sun Sounds and feel privileged to be able to share with you the story of my family as presented in my memoir, published in 2011. I've experienced initial symptoms of wet macular degeneration in my left eye, so I'm particularly pleased to be able, while I still can, to read my book for you, and perhaps also someday for me as well. And now, A New American Family, a Love Story, read by the author, Peter Likens, and published by the University of Arizona Press. Dedication to the heroine of our story, the love of my life, my wife, and the mother of our children, Patricia Likens. Preface. When the polls closed on the West Coast on November 4, 2008, and the chorus of political analysts on television announced that Barack Obama had been elected president, I found myself sobbing uncontrollably. Surprised by my own reaction, I later wondered why I was so moved by this decision of my fellow citizens. I am, after all, an old white guy, 72 at the time of the election, a straight Catholic, former Republican, trained as an engineer. John McCain was not only my senator from Arizona, he was then my respected friend. What powerful internal forces had pulled me into the Obama camp, despite all the stereotypes suggested by these labels I wear? I had fully appreciated the intellectual appeal of Barack Obama's words in his two books and his many speeches. I agree with his call for more civil and civilized public discourse and his fearless welcome of challenging ideas and ideals. I saw him as transcending the divisions that have polarized American politics, including race as well as party, looking beyond the petty conflicts of the moment to face the complex challenges of the future. But how did this election become for me such an emotional catharsis? My wife Pat and I had raised 6 adopted kids in our multiracial family, but we'd always insisted that we were not trying to change the world, we were just creating a beautiful family. 2 of our children, like Barack Obama, were the product of black and white unions. 2 were Native Americans, 1 an Anglo child, and 1 of mixed Hispanic and Germanic American heritage. These racial and ethnic identities had been incidental to our adoptions. Each of these children needed a family, and we did too. If race and ethnicity were so unimportant to me, why did I react so emotionally to the election of an African-American president in the United States of America? I've gradually come to understand that my commitment to my family has nurtured and been nurtured by my childhood belief that the ideals of the American democracy would someday be realized, the belief that someday people who look like my children would be accepted as just typical Americans, not set aside as minorities. I'd come to see our brood as a new kind of all-American family, born and raised in a changing America. But I was growing older, and the time had not yet arrived when we would be perceived in America as simply Americans. The election of Barack Obama did not yet herald the arrival of that new day, but it made me believe again that my dreams for America and for future families like mine will be realized. Though that new day has not yet arrived, its dawning is now visible on the horizon for those who lift their heads high. The sense of relief in my heart and soul was just overwhelming. My tears were shed not for Barack Obama or even for my family. My tears of joy were shed for my country. The discovery of that wellspring of emotions might have stayed within me, but something else was happening in my life. In April 2006, I sustained a life-threatening injury that sharpened my awareness of my own mortality. After my previously scheduled retirement as president of the University of Arizona at age 70 in July 2006, I felt keenly the need to record for family and friends my impressions of life's experiences, with special focus on family. Over the next 2 years, I created a personal memoir to share my thoughts and feelings, generously illustrated with family photos. That book, for family and friends, was completed in 2008. I called it In Darby's Eyes. In the wake of the Obama election, I thought about the larger societal issues reflected in our experience of raising a multiracial family in America, and I began to wonder if there was a story of broader significance to be told. Is America ready to consider the possibility that in the course of the 21st century, the American family will be a lot like mine? Peter Likens, February 15, 2010. Acknowledgements. My consultations with others in writing this book have been limited to occasionally inquiry about specific issues and events, so the book's inevitable errors and omissions are my full responsibility. I do owe a debt of gratitude to the good people associated with the University of Arizona Press, who guided me in the transformation of my personal reflections into a book that can reach beyond my own limited range to touch the lives of people I will never know. Introduction. If I'd been a dreamer as a child, I would have dreamed the wrong dreams. I didn't have enough imagination to conceive of the wonderful life that has opened up for me, each chapter unfolding unpredictably over time. I didn't know enough about the world even to fantasize about the opportunities that would in fact be mine to explore. I didn't know enough about myself to see what others would someday see in me. Perhaps most importantly, I didn't know that the beautiful stranger I boldly asked for a dance at my junior high school graduation party would become my life's partner, my best friend, and my accomplice in all of life's adventures. I was still 13. How was I to know? If Pat and I had not met in 1950 and married in 1955 at age 19, we would surely have missed the greatest adventure of our lives together, creating our multiracial family with 6 adopted children. It was not uncommon for friendly observers to comment on our, quote, international family, close quote. Always we were quick to correct them. Our children were all born in the United States of America. Ours is an all-American family. I'll tell our story as candidly as a lifetime of disciplined honesty makes possible. Ours is not always a pretty tale, and it's never a simple narrative, but it is a true story of an American family that speaks to the complexities of contemporary life in our country. I hope there is something of value here for every American, and perhaps even for other citizens of the world who do not yet see clearly the American people as we are today. Although this book is ultimately about our children, I must establish the foundations of our family by first introducing my wife and myself, Pat and Pete Likens. Because our work as teachers was inextricably intertwined with our lives as parents, I must describe our professional lives in parallel with our personal lives. I'll tell our story retrospectively, looking back from the vantage point of the beginning of the Obama era, when in my early 70s I can pretend to the wisdom of advancing age without yet acknowledging fading memories. Chapter 1. Foundations. Tonight I met the boy I'm going to marry. That's what my wife of more than 50 years wrote in her diary the night we met at my junior high school graduation dance in 1950. I was not yet 14, just barely bold enough to cross the dance floor to risk rejection by a new girl in school who was lovely to behold. I didn't have marriage in my mind. We both sensed a special excitement as we danced throughout that evening, but we were just kids living miles apart, and I was headed for a different school, so life unfolded separately for the two of us. I was just about to begin high school in Santa Cruz, California, where I would try out for the football and wrestling teams, determined to overcome the stigma of good grades by becoming one of the guys, both athletically and socially. Pat came to high school a year later, finding her identity in music and theater, capturing the hearts of other boys. We both remember a high school dance when she was singing Blue Moon with the band, and I was dancing with another girl, Pat and I each yearning for the other. In the year we finally came back together, Pat was elected to the cheerleader team, and I was student body president and captain of the football and wrestling teams. We began going steady, and that my senior year, both 16, and very much in love. when a full-cost academic scholarship made it possible for me to leave our hometown for college in nearby Palo Alto, we had an agreement that she could enjoy the social life of a popular senior girl, and I could experience the excitement of my freshman year as an engineering student at Stanford. We went through the motions of separate lives, but this year apart merely strengthened the bond between us. When Pat finished high school a year later and enrolled in a nursing program at San Jose State University, I spent the $250 I had received from the California Scholarship Federation for a quarter-carat diamond solitaire engagement ring, which I gave to my girl the night before my 18th birthday. When we married on December 18, 1955, we were both 19. In those days, a young man under 21 needed parental permission to marry in California. There was no father in my life, and my mom was understandably reluctant, fearing that I would never get out of college. I have a stark memory of our confrontation and my demand, "Mother, sign it." In retrospect, my mother was right. I never did get out of college until I retired from my second university presidency after 42 years of faculty life and more than 50 years of marriage. Although we didn't appreciate the significance of our Declaration of Independence at the time,

in our young hearts. I realize that young people fall in love every day, and most often they drift apart or race away from each other when that passion is spent. Still, the excitement of young love is exquisite, with no parallel in the lives of mature adults. Many older people forget the overwhelming intensity of such emotions, which make everything else in the world fade into insignificance. Sadly, many older people have never experienced that kind of love and cannot fathom its power. But rarely does it survive the test of time. Rarely do the fiery passions of youth ignite the glowing embers of enduring love. When young love matures, however, it's extremely powerful. Our love continued to grow stronger over more than 50 years, building the foundation on which our family rests. My wife and I often wonder why we were able to survive the stresses of early marriage against all odds. We were both raised by strong, intelligent mothers with fine values, but we had little else going for us. We came out of what people then called broken families, impoverished, working-class folks with their full share of problems. We both entered adolescence with bundles of insecurities. Pat was moving from her Southern Baptist heritage to Catholicism, and my Protestant background was distinctly anti-Catholic. We knew, however, that we were two young people of very strong will, with a deep commitment to each other and an unshakable determination to prove the doubters wrong. We really did believe that love conquers all. Family roots and branches. When Pat was 13, she dropped the familiar framed picture to the floor and broke the glass, only to discover, as she rescued her baby photo from its frame, that the inscription on the back identified her as Patsy Ruth Kitzmiller, a name she'd never before seen or heard. Born April 15, 1936. Pat's mother, then known as Juanita Jolly, reluctantly revealed to her daughter the secret of her early marriage to Lee Kitzmiller, a man she had abandoned before she realized she was pregnant. She never told Lee about their child, but secrets don't remain buried in small Kansas towns, and Lee obtained a photo of Pat from the local studio where Juanita had taken her baby. He displayed that photo over his fireplace even after his second marriage, and proudly claimed the daughter he didn't meet until she was 24 years old. When Juanita married B.C. Jolly, Pat was almost 3 years old, having been nurtured by her grandmother for those precious years of infancy. Juanita and her new husband treated Pat as their own and never told her otherwise. With no legal documents to make it official, she became Pat Jolly. When she stumbled across the truth about her birth from her photo in the broken frame, her mother extracted from her a promise not to let her daddy, B.C. Jolly, know about her discovery. Pat kept that promise until she was 24, after she initiated contact with her birth father. In complex ways, even at 13, Pat felt liberated by her discovery, by the knowledge that she was not the birth child of a daddy who was too often violent and abusive to his four children and his wife. P.C. Jolly was a hard-working, hard-driving, hard-drinking man whose virtues included a gift for making music and a magical way with animals. But with other people, he could be both difficult and dangerous. Before the Jolly clan, Pat's daddy, his two brothers, and their father, settled in Scotts Valley near Santa Cruz, California, to establish a small business as road-building contractors, they'd moved all over the American West, living in house trailers and following major highway construction projects from Texas to Washington. The Pacific Ocean halted a westward migration that began in the American South with prior generations, and the speech of the Jolly clan retained that voice. Pat loved fiercely the three children born to B.C. and Juanita Jolly, and she had a major role in raising them. Her little brother, younger by 7 years, was born as Beverly Cooper Jolly, as was his father, and in time the boy was known as B. Sister Carol was 9 years younger, and little Barbara was 11 years younger than Pat. Juanita was an exceptional woman, intelligent, warm, and affectionate, and as a fiery young woman she was compellingly attractive. But as her family grew and her problems compounded, she seemed overwhelmed by her responsibilities. She relied increasingly upon her oldest daughter to maintain some sense of order in her crowded little two-bedroom.

0: same house, but all four kids sometimes in one bed, and always in one tiny bedroom. Pat emerged from this childhood environment with a fully developed sense of responsibility, which she regards as a gift from her mother. When Pat was just 7 years old, her mother left her in charge of her infant brother, B, in their house trailer. Although told to stay put, Pat left the trailer to go play with her friends. She felt responsible for the infant, so she took baby B with her. While they were gone, the house trailer accidentally burned to the ground. Pat's devotion to her brother B didn't end when she married me. B became my brother, too. When he was 15, B was in trouble at home and needed a safe haven. Pat and I had just moved to Pasadena after my graduate studies at MIT. I began work as an engineer with the California Institute of Technology at what became NASA's Jet Propulsion Laboratory, JPL, and she enrolled in Pasadena City College. Although Pat and I were just 22, we welcomed B into our home and became for 2 years a de facto parent for young B. He was quickly surrounded by wonderful friends at Pasadena High, and they all made the Likens apartment their favorite hangout. B was soon on a healthy path, athletically, academically, socially. His subsequent journey was not always an easy one, but he found his way to a successful military career, retiring after 20 years as an Army major with a college degree, a wife, and three fine children. B likes to say that he absorbed life's most important lesson from his 2 years with us, illustrating with a simple story. After some minor transgression at school, B conveyed to us the belief that it didn't matter because he didn't get caught. Apparently, I hammered into his head the realization that what he had done was wrong, even if no one knew about it but him. Your sense of the kind of man you are comes firstly from within, so always behave honorably, even if no one is watching. These words from a 22-year-old surrogate father stuck in the head of a 15-year-old boy, never to be forgotten. Pat's two sisters also found refuge in our home in times of need. When Carol suffered a bout of rheumatic fever in grade school, her mother sent her to live with Pat and me in our tiny apartment at Stanford, knowing that Pat could care for her better than her mother could manage at that time. When Barbara's first husband was in Vietnam, she shared our home and helped with our children, and again after she had a child of her own, and that errant husband was gone. Pat's experiences as a mother to her brother and sisters helped prepare her for the adventure that was to come with her own children. Very early on, she developed a high level of confidence in her ability to build a stronger family than she had known in her own childhood. Pat decided at a young age that she was going her own way, whatever the obstacles. Then she met me, and in time we discovered that we could go our own way together, marching in harmony to our own drummer. Born on the 4th of July in 1936, I was also one of four children, Todd, Pete, Jim, and Karen, or Katie, in sequence. When we met Pat in 1950, my mother was struggling to provide for her three sons in a two-room cold water cabin in the Redwood Forest outside of Santa Cruz, California, while baby sister was in her grandmother's care in another town. My mother, born as Dorothy Medlin, also married her high school sweetheart, a complicated young man who was called Bill Likens, although he was born as Ennis Blaine Darby. Bill had dropped out of school at 14 and returned 3 years later, re-emerging as a fine student, a good little football player, 5'2" at best, and student body president at Tracy High in California. Dorothy was a lovely redhead, an excellent student, and secretary of the student body. When they married a year after high school, both had high potential, but neither was prepared to make a living. In 1930, America was in the depths of the Great Depression. Four children and hard times followed, exacerbated by Bill's preference for the neighborhood bar over either home or work. When his insubordination cost him a good job as a state-certified brand inspector in the stockyards, he continued to leave the house in the morning for work, as usual, and his wife discovered that he was spending his days in the bar only when the anticipated paycheck failed to arrive. I remember vividly my parents exchanging blows when my father finally made it home that night. Still, Bill was very proud of his boys, and we loved our pop. I remember fondly the day Pop introduced my brother Todd and me to the boys at the bar, where the camaraderie was strong. I remember less fondly the many broken promises to take his boys to the rodeo or the wrestling matches, both his familiar haunts. In early 1944, as the tide of battle in World War II was moving toward American victory, Pop left our family household in Hanford, California, and volunteered to join the Navy. Only in retrospect did his wife and children realize that he had no plans to return after discharge. Unable to pay the rent in Hanford, Mom took her brood, then 1, 3, 7, and barely 9 years old, to live with her parents in Tracy and await her husband's return. When Pop was discharged from the Navy, he visited his family in Tracy and told us to stay put until he got settled back in Hanford. I remember with anguish my fear of awakening Pop when he fell asleep on the couch with his head on my lap. I felt paralyzed with anxiety, afraid I would lose my father if I disturbed his sleep. Dorothy's mother and father, our Nana and Dad, managed somehow to accommodate their distressed daughter and her four little kids in their two-bedroom home for 2 years, my grades 4 and 5. I'd skipped third grade in Hanford, thereby missing the introduction to cursive writing, plaguing forever my penmanship. When it finally became apparent, even to my mom, that her wayward husband was gone for good, she packed up her four kids and moved into a two-room cabin in the Santa Cruz Mountains that had long been in her family. For a year, she did her best to make a home for her kids in that primitive cabin, but finally she had to get a job and find a way to care for her children while she worked, with Katie not yet in school. My mom got a job as a department store clerk for $35 a week and began to build a new life with her boys in Santa Cruz while Katie was sent back to live with Nana and Dad. Mom drove a few miles into town for work every morning, dropping her boys off at Mission Hill School, a functional combination of public elementary and junior high schools. I was the youngest and the smallest child in my sixth grade class. And my insecurity as a new boy in school was further compounded by the realization that I was freckled, pudgy, and athletically inept. Todd and I were in the same grade and just 14 months apart in age, so we were often assumed to be twins. I think we had a kind of double impact on our classmates and teachers. We adjusted rapidly to our new environment, and by the time we were in our final year of junior high, Todd and I were elected as student body vice president and president, respectively. My confidence was growing, and I was bold enough at our graduation dance in 1950 to ask a pretty stranger to dance with me. I met Pat, and we've been dancing together ever since. Just as Pat feels that she acquired her sense of responsibility from her mother, I've always felt that my frankly compulsive feeling of responsibility in all things I received as a gift from my father. Coming of age. When my mother brought her children to live in the cabin among the redwoods a few miles north of Santa Cruz, she was taking them into an environment that was familiar to her from her own childhood. The Midland family had for many years been escaping the summer heat of the San Joaquin Valley with brief visits to the redwood forest near coastal Santa Cruz, where relatives had a small cabin. And in 1936, my grandparents, Nana and Dad, acquired a two-room tarpaper shack in this beautiful setting. The little community there, called Paradise Park, was established by the Masons in 1927, growing over time to include several hundred summer cabins owned by members of that organization. A few of those summer cabins had become permanent residences by the time my mother and her kids took refuge there in 1946. The cabin enjoyed cold running water originating in Eagle Creek. We had an ice box in the kitchen and a toilet and a closet, but no bathtub or shower. The only source of heat was a large wood-burning stove that served also as the only cooking appliance. Hot water was obtained from a big tea kettle on that wood stove. We bathed once a week, or not at all when the river beckoned in the summertime. My mom was never a very large woman, but I remember well how difficult it was for her to squeeze into the galvanized steel washtub in the middle of the kitchen for her necessary bath. A nearby utility pole brought a telephone line and electricity to the dwelling, powering a few wall sockets and the electric lights strung on open wires throughout the cabin. To make the place safer, my grandfather and his son Jim encased the wires in conduit. Eventually, the wood stove was augmented by a coal oil stove for faster cooking. The cabin was separated into two rooms by a partition that was slightly more than head high, with two curtained passageways connecting the two rooms. Members of the extended family had pooled their efforts to cover the tar paper exterior of the cabin with unpainted wooden shingles, leaving rough boards for the inside walls. There were gaps between those rough boards, so a pencil could be, and sometimes was, poked through the tar paper from the inside, exiting to the open air between shingles. Despite the improvements, conditions remained rather primitive. The cabin rested on 4x4 timbers lying directly on the dirt, rotting in the mud. The floor had caved in under the sink, so every ball dropped anywhere in the room rolled under the sink and disappeared. Mice took refuge in that same hole. The cabin was augmented in later years and ultimately raised. No record exists that would document its dimensions. It may have been 20 feet wide by 15 feet deep, with a front porch that provided sleeping space in the summer months. And while our story is just beginning, this must conclude part one. Peter Likens, reading from A New American Family, anxious to get back for part two.
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2: Hello, you're listening to Christian Science Monitor. My name is Daniel Williams. Thank you for joining us. Let's get started. We begin today in the news section. The dateline is Ceuta, Spain. The title, after historic migration wave in Ceuta, residents strive to reset tradition of unity. This Spanish exclave, a city of four religions off the tip of Morocco, has been an emblem of coexistence for generations. This article was written by Colette Davidson, a special correspondent. Ever since 80,000 people swam across the sea border that separates Morocco from the Spanish exclave of Ceuta, on the tip of northern Africa, Abdellah Mustafa hasn't stopped moving. All day long, he fields requests. A Moroccan mother needs a bandage for her son. Two women won't help completing their asylum dossiers. A migrant boy has just broken into a nearby car and needs to be taken to the police. Migrants continuously approach the makeshift tent Mr. Mustafa helped set up with a local aid organization in this Muslim-majority neighborhood after the largest single migration flow in the exclave's history, asking, "Is there room for one more?" "We need to carry on," Mr. Mustafa, a cook and president of his neighborhood association, calls out to a friend across the street, pumping his fist in the air. Then he says defiantly, "The only reason I continue is that I cannot abandon these people." This perch of land, just 7 square miles, has been ruled by Spain for thousands of years, well before Morocco became an independent state. It's long been celebrated as a patch of coexistence. Roughly half of the population is Muslim, many of them, like Mr. Mustafa, Spaniards born here of Moroccan descent. The other half is Christian, many whose families relocated from the Iberian mainland. Both Christmas and Ramadan are official holidays here. In the tidy city center, Muslims and Christians blend effortlessly in shops and cafes, sometimes holding hands in marriage in a clear display of religious tolerance. But the sudden arrival on July 30th of tens of thousands of migrants has tested that coexistence. Many residents want the roughly 5,000 who remain sent back to Morocco in a return to normal. Yet the crisis has also exposed what normal obscured: deep inequalities, prejudice, and neglected Muslim-majority neighborhoods. Sudis of Moroccan descent have led the efforts to help migrants, sometimes drawing resentments from other residents. In the process, they've asked themselves not just how to restore the old coexistence, but how to build a stronger one. "I've had people tell me to go back to my country," says Saeed Mohammed, a third-generation Moroccan Sudi who has been volunteering at a migrant camp for women. "My grandfather fought in the Spanish Civil War. I'm more Spanish than anyone. We're the positives of this story," he says. Spain has been at the center of Europe's debate on immigration since Prime Minister Pedro Sanchez announced last April that the Spanish government would regularize 500,000 immigrants already living in the country. Since then, Mr. Sanchez has found himself increasingly at odds with his European neighbors on immigration. Italy has suspended its Schengen area cooperation with Spain, reinstating passport and custom controls, while Finland and Denmark have threatened to cut Spain off from the European Union's free travel zone. Ceuta is not connected by land to Europe, but European leaders worry that the crisis here threatens EU borders. In August, Germany's Friedrich Merz told Spain that it must regain control of the city. The Moroccan government has claimed sovereignty over Ceuta and Melilla, Spain's other exclave in Moroccan territory, ever since Morocco gained independence from France and Spain in 1956. Protruding northward from the Moroccan coast and just south of the Strait of Gibraltar, Ceuta sits at a strategic point between the European and African continents in terms of global security and trade. Though the Spanish government has said there is no solid proof that Moroccan authorities had any direct involvement in the recent migrant crossing, Spanish opposition parties have accused Morocco of orchestrating the crisis to destabilize Ceuta and challenge Spain's hold over the territory. In recent years, Spain has found itself trapped between Morocco and Algeria, two countries that deeply disagree over territorial ownership of Western Sahara, which was under Spanish rule until 1975. Days before the July migrant crossing, Prime Minister Sanchez made his first official visit to Algeria in 6 years to smooth relations between the two nations, which observers say could have angered Morocco. "We can't ignore the possibility of political instrumentalization," says Lorenzo Gabrielli, a researcher on Spanish immigration and border policy at the University Pompeu Fabra in Barcelona. "The idea of a takeover is a feeling that has always been present in Ceuta. Although other migrant influxes have challenged Ceuta, none has been this big or this contested. In a matter of 24 hours, a majority had given up on their European dream and walked back. But today, nearly 2 months later, thousands remain, most of them sleeping outside on streets, beaches, and hillsides. Ceuta's prized beaches, like the Playa del Trampolín, have turned into makeshift migrant camps. Young Moroccan men sit on the beach cutting each other's hair in the sun. Others jump in the waves or wander aimlessly along the road, a plastic bag in their hand, carrying their life's belongings. There have been allegations of violence. Ceuta's chief prosecutor told the El Paya newspaper that the migrant influx had led to an exponential increase in cases of sexual assault since the end of July. Numerous migrants say they've had their cell phones stolen while sleeping in open fields and on hillsides. "Yes, of course I'm scared," says Ashraf, a 29-year-old migrant from the border town of Fenid. The Monitor is using only first names of migrants for their protection. Quote, "I'm sleeping in the street. Anything can happen." Residents, too, say they're afraid that migrants out of hunger and desperation will steal from them as well. Jose Luis Castillo, a retired national police officer, has started carrying a bottle of pepper spray in his pocket, even to church, since the July 30th influx. Many parents say they didn't let their children play outside for the whole month of August. In early September, Ceuta authorities deployed police officers outside schools for drop-off and pickup, following safety concerns by local parents. That concern, alongside frustration with the central government for not resolving the crisis fast enough, has culminated in near daily protest here. On September 2nd, Spaniards across the country joined a nationwide demonstration in a rare showing of patriotism in solidarity with Ceuta. Some Spaniards outside Ceuta view the protest as xenophobic, and the far-right Vox Party has latched on to the demonstrations to promote its anti-immigrant agenda. But protesters say they're not racist. Any Ceuti will say the same thing. We're peaceful. Muslims are not our enemies, says resident Esther Serino, rolling a large Spanish flag into a tight loop and propping it up against her shoulder after a march in September. But what's happening now is not about coexistence. This is an invasion. The Spanish government has unlocked 309 million euros, approximately $353 million, to deal with the migrant crisis in Ceuta, expanding temporary accommodation and processing requests for asylum. It is said that the majority of migrants do not qualify for international protection and will eventually be returned. But authorities remain overwhelmed by the influx, and residents say they're exhausted by the situation. It's awful to see people struggling, but I don't want to be scared anymore, says Sarah Mohammed, no relation to Saeed Mohammed, a third-generation Moroccan who lives in El Principe, another Muslim-majority neighborhood on the edge of the Moroccan border. The only thing I share with these people is religion. For the many residents here of Moroccan descent who were born and raised in Ceuta, the influx has generated a complex reality. Since the start of the crisis, they have been on the front lines. Mr. Mustafa's neighborhood association opened the local football field to give migrant women and children a safe place to stay. Others in this neighborhood, called Sidi Mbarak, have donated food and clothing, offered rides into town, and invited migrants into their homes to shower or sleep. If residents hadn't helped house and feed migrants, many say, the town would have seen far more homelessness and violence. Yet, Ceuti Muslims have faced public attacks for offering too much help to migrants or simply looking too much like them, a majority of whom are Moroccan. I was riding by the beach on my scooter, and a Spanish woman yelled, "Look, some of them even have scooters," says Omar Amisnau, a third-generation Muslim who lives between Ceuta and Barcelona. When I told her I was from here, in Spanish, she looked embarrassed and said she was sorry. Protesters have taken to wearing red and yellow-striped bracelets, the colors of the Spanish flag, to show their opposition to migrants. Many Muslims participate in the protests too, but even if they don't, some wear the bracelet to protect themselves against demonstrators. That's worrying to those who have always prized Ceuta's celebration of diversity. Coexistence is necessary for our small community to function, says Carlos Rontami Romero, a sociologist and director of the National University of Distance Education in Ceuta. But it's fragile, and it won't continue if we don't put in the work. Few Muslim Ceutis associate themselves with the state of Morocco. That's partly because for those whose families have been in Ceuta for decades, their Moroccan heritage feels far away. But it's also based on a fear that they could lose everything, from everything their ancestors fought for, notably the right to be Spanish and live in Spain. Though Muslims have been living for decades in Ceuta and Melilla, they were not eligible for Spanish nationality until 1986, when Spain passed its Ley de Extranjería. They did not have Moroccan nationality either. In 1986 and the years that followed, more than 10,000 Muslims in Ceuta and 14,000 in Melilla receive Spanish citizenship. But observers say the scars from that era have left their marks. Though Spain does not gather official statistics on race or religion, surveys show that around 55% of Sudis are Christian, 45% are Muslim, and around 2% are Jewish or Hindu. The city suffers from 22.2% unemployment, a majority of which is concentrated in its Muslim communities like El Principe and Sidi Mbarak, where Mr. Mustafa works. Today, there is this discourse of diversity, a city of four religions, says Victor Albert Blanco, a professor of sociology and researcher on religious diversity at the Open University of Catalonia. But for decades, Muslims have had to reinforce their will to participate in public life and claim their rights. They're constantly trying to prove that they're integrated. In a way, the migrant crisis has become a catalyzing force for the Muslim community of Ceuta. For the past 45 days, Mr. Muhammad and a rotating group of neighborhood men have acted as unofficial bodyguards at an impromptu migrant camp for women and girls on the El Principe football field. They take turns waking up at 4 a.m. and sit at the edge of the field, yelling at passers-by who try to take photos or watch the girls shower. One girl told me she was doing bicycle kicks in the air all night so she wouldn't fall asleep, says Mr. Muhammad, his eyes red from lack of sleep. I couldn't live with myself if something happened to these girls. Up the road in Sidi Mbarak, at the end of a strip of orange brick apartments lined with satellite dishes and hanging laundry, a street light flickers on and off. Flies buzz over a pile of garbage left to rot as men sit idle on park benches. This is what many Sudis associate with this Muslim-majority community, but Mr. Mustafa is anything but idle. Answering his buzzing cell phone, pouring insecticide into the puddles collecting in front of the migrant tent, and dealing with more requests for help. He's tired, but hopes one day the rest of Ceuta will appreciate his efforts and that this could help forge a deeper integration for his community. When this happened, many people took the ferry and left. Our community stayed, says Mr. Mustafa, taking a break in a red plastic chair. I hope people will start to see how much we've done for these migrants and how good we are. There are several photographs in this story here, and I'll share them with you. In the first one, we do see a map of the area. So we see a map first of Spain and also of Madrid, and then it zeroes in. We see a second map that shows exactly where Morocco is in relation to Spain, and then this little outpost where Ceuta rests in between Morocco and Spain. Next, we have a photograph of Mr. Mustafa. He appears to be a man, perhaps in his 30s, maybe very early 40s. He is wearing a black t-shirt. His arms are folded across his chest. He has a pair of sunglasses resting on top of his head, and he has a black mustache and beard, a light smile on his face. He's standing in front of an encampment, so there are gates and there are also tents behind him. Let's go to our next photographs. And in this photograph, we do see protesters marching in support of Ceuta to mark the city's anniversary. The people are pretty angry. There is a lot of activity. They are wearing the red and yellow coloring of the Spanish flag. Many of them are storming the streets, and they're waving the Spanish flag as well. And it is a very busy photograph. There are so many people. They are coming right towards the photographer, and it's basically blanking out the rest of the area just because they're so up close to the photographer. Next, we have a photograph of three women. They're standing on a sidewalk. They are in support of migrants. They're all three wearing sunglasses and short sleeve shirts. Two of them have curly blonde hair. One has dark brown hair, and they're holding up flags and other images, signs as well in support. In the next photograph, we can see the surf coming up toward the beach. And then we see people living in tents right on the beachhead, right where the water's coming up. Tents have been pitched and people are living there. It looks like a pretty dire situation. Next, we see people who have filled up a church. They are holding their hands up to their hearts and their mouths, and they are praying in this church. Let's see, we do have one more photograph. And in this one, a person prays on a makeshift mat. And this is also in the tent city area. It is a pretty dark situation. You can see that the gentleman is praying. He has idols and other praying paraphernalia surrounding him on a cardboard box. But it is a pretty bleak area here where people are living in dire situations on the beach. Let's move to our next page and our next section. It's Reporters on the Job. And this is a weekly section and feature in the Christian Science Monitor. First, we do see a computer-generated map of the globe. And then we have Christian Science Monitor reporters, and we see their photograph or their image and a dateline of where they're reporting from, and then a brief quote to what they're studying and where they're working right now. So in our first one, we have Sarah Meller Lana. Sarah, in the pen and ink drawing, she is a woman in her perhaps late 30s, early 40s. She has dark black hair that's swept to one side, laying over her right shoulder. She's wearing a short sleeve blouse, and she has a big smile on her face. Sarah is reporting from Toronto, and here's what Sarah has to say. One of the best parts of being a reporter is getting to access places, people, and events you'd never experience in ordinary life. But sometimes it works in reverse. Your life offers the perfect anecdote for a story. That's what happened with an August piece on the rise of women's basketball. A friend in Toronto had invited me to see the Toronto Tempo play. A few days later, I was sitting in on a features meeting when I heard staff writer Kendra Norden-Bito pitch a story about the WNBA, including the culture war debate swirling around the Indiana Fever. "Wait," I said, "I'm going to see the Tempo play the Fever." And that's how a night out with a new friend turned into a reporting assignment and eventually the lead of Kendra's story. Moving to our next reporter, it's Cameron Pugh. Cameron is a black man with long dreadlocks that sweep down across his shoulders. He's wearing big, broad eyeglasses. He has a thin mustache and a thicker beard and chin beard as well. He has a collared white shirt and a sweater on. He's got a closed mouth, slight smile on his face. And he appears to be in his late 20s or early 30s. Cameron is reporting from Chelmsford, Massachusetts. Here's what he has to say. Reporters rarely work alone. At the Monitor, every word I write gets backstopped by whip-smart editors and a diligent copy desk. I regularly run ideas by my fellow reporters, too. But beyond my colleagues, I often rely most on the people I interview to help me understand the stories I'm trying to tell. A recent story on immigration court had me wading into a complicated, poorly understood government system. Reporting in a disorderly courtroom, I felt as if I was barely treading water. but I was accompanied by Michelle Cantara, a dedicated volunteer who has spent more than a year watching immigration proceedings. Her astute explanations, along with conversations with former immigration judges and other experts, helped turn a convoluted topic into a clear story. Our next reporter, Colette Davidson. Colette is a woman who appears to be in her 30s, maybe early 40s. She has very straight brown hair that hangs just to her collarbone. She has a broad smile on her face, and she's wearing a dark blouse. Colette is reporting from Ceuta, Spain. Here's what Colette says. Reporting in a foreign country carries uncertainty. Will I be able to communicate? Will I find enough sources? How lost will I get? Rarely do I worry about whether I'll make it to my destination in one piece. But as I sat strapped in next to 14 strangers in my first ever helicopter ride to Ceuta, an autonomous Spanish city on the northern coast of Africa bordering Morocco, part of me wondered. As my fellow passengers chatted nonchalantly about the weather, I closed my eyes and gripped my purse while we chugged over the Strait of Gibraltar. Once we touched down and I got to work reporting on the migration crisis here, I felt ready to handle anything. Our next reporter is Sophie Neiman. Sophie has straight brown hair. She has bangs that are cut up high up on her forehead. She has pretty broad earrings that she's wearing, high cheekbones. She appears to be in her 30s. She's got broad lips with a lipstick applied to it, and she has a high collared shirt that comes up to her chin. She's reporting from Nairobi, Kenya. Here's what Sophie has to say. Rows of dusty wooden boxes line the walls of Stephen Collins's butterfly archive. There are about 1 million butterflies on these shelves, and another 3 million pinned in storage in the back. I rush to note as many specimens as possible, pen bleeding through the paper of my reporter's journal. It is too big to comprehend. But this, I think, is the perfect metaphor for the job of a journalist, to make sense of the overwhelming. I begin by asking Mr. Collins what each butterfly means to him. That personal connection is a way to understand his vast collection. We retire to his veranda, where he begins to tell his life story. Let's turn the page now and move to a new section, the explainer section. Our first article here, Who Runs U.S. Elections? Why the Constitution Puts States and Congress in Charge. The framers gave the president power to enforce federal laws, including those on voting. The Trump administration is testing the boundaries of that authority in the name of rooting out electoral fraud. This article was written by Henry Gass, a staff writer. Having overthrown a monarch, the founders of the United States imbued their new governing documents with a distrust of centralized power. That distrust extended to elections. Instead of elections run by a central government, the Constitution entrusts the states with determining the times, places, and manner of voting for senators and representatives. Congress can pass laws governing how elections work, the document adds, but state and local officials would carry out the bulk of that work. The Constitution is silent on a role for the president in election administration, even though it does task the executive branch with enforcing federal law, including voting laws. In a break with tradition, the Trump administration is now trying to use its enforcement power to gain some influence over national election processes, ranging from trying to acquire confidential voter information to regulating mail-in ballots. The efforts aim to address President Donald Trump's claims of widespread voting fraud, for which courts and independent researchers have not found evidence. It's unclear whether these efforts will be in effect during this year's midterm elections. Mail-in ballots are already being sent to voters, and the Trump administration has seen little success in the courts. But the efforts represent a stark departure from how U.S. elections have been run for 250 years. There's really no precedent for the federal government getting involved in national elections, says Alex Keiser, an elections historian at Harvard University. Quote, not at this micro level of election administration. The rest of this article is in a Q&A format, so let's begin now. Question. Why does the Constitution place oversight of elections with states and Congress? Answer. James Madison, known as the father of the Constitution for his role drafting the document, defended the way the framers set up elections during a debate in Virginia in 1788 on whether to ratify the new governing charter. He noted, it was found necessary to leave the regulation of elections in the first place to the state governments as being best acquainted with the situation of the people. The role of Congress, he said, was to produce uniformity and prevent the dissolution of the federal government. Congress has passed election-related laws on several occasions. The National Voter Registration Act, enacted in 1993, required states to expand voter registration opportunities to departments of motor vehicles and via the mail. The Help America Vote Act, passed in 2002, created new standards for states to modernize and improve voting information, upgrade equipment, and create and maintain statewide databases of registered voters. Prior to these, the Civil Rights Act of 1960 provided federal enforcement of the 15th Amendment's prohibition on racially discriminatory state voting laws. How is the Trump administration trying to take a larger role with elections? Answer. In February, Mr. Trump said that his party should nationalize elections. A month later, he issued an executive order instructing a variety of federal agencies to compile state citizenship lists of eligible voters to be distributed to state election officials. Since last year, the Justice Department has been attempting to obtain states' voter rolls, including sensitive information such as complete Social Security numbers and driver's license numbers, so it can ensure states have not registered ineligible voters. Over recent months, the Trump administration has fought in the courts to implement a policy empowering the U.S. Postal Service to send mail-in ballots only to eligible voters identified by individual states. The history of voting laws in the U.S. has been a history of compromise between expanding the franchise and bolstering its security, and critics worry that the proposed Trump policies go too far in one direction. The USPS restrictions on distributing mail-in ballots, for example, could result in technical errors that disenfranchise thousands of eligible voters, a whistleblower at the agency recently claimed. Supporters worry about mistakes that have occurred, such as a software error in New Jersey that registered about 6,600 non-citizens as voters from June 2023 to June 2024. About 400 of them voted in New Jersey, according to reports. The Constitution requires the president to faithfully execute federal laws, and the Trump administration has been vigorously enforcing the election laws passed by Congress in its recent efforts to crack down on voting fraud. The twist? federal voting laws have typically been enacted and enforced as a means of expanding the franchise, not contracting it. The administration has argued, for example, that the Civil Rights Act, enacted as a tool for challenging state voting laws, designed to restrict black voting power, grants the federal government a sweeping authority to obtain state voter records. Question: how are the Trump administration's efforts faring in court? Answer: so far, the courts have not been friendly to the Trump administration's efforts. The DOJ has filed 31 lawsuits seeking sensitive information in state voter rolls and seen its case dismissed in 23 of them. 7 are pending, and Oklahoma settled its case. The only appeals court to hear an appeal on the issue so far has upheld the lower court dismissal. Attorney General Todd Blanche has suggested he may appeal such a case to the U.S. Supreme Court, and the High Court has provided the administration one victory in its efforts to transform American elections. In a procedural ruling in late August, the court allowed the administration to begin implementing Mr. Trump's executive order from late March. The case returned weeks later to the High Court, this time focused on the USPS rule on mail-in ballots, and the justices blocked the administration from implementing that rule. The rule is constitutional, the administration argues, because it regulates the U.S. mail, not federal elections. There are several images related to this article. The first one shows bronze sculptures of the signers of the U.S. Constitution. They're standing in the Signers Hall at the National Constitution Center, and what we see are life-size statues of the original signers of the Constitution. They are bronze statues, and they appear to be standing in a huddle discussing the Declaration. In our next image, we see two women. The first one is blonde-haired with hair down to her shoulders. She's wearing a dark jacket and a striped shirt. They're in a, looks like a classroom or an office room. I do see in the background there is a USPS box there next to them. And she is talking to another woman who appears to be in her 20s or 30s. She has long, curly black hair. She's almost has her back to us. It's sort of a side profile. She also has a chain link tattoo on her left bicep, and she's listening to the other woman talking. And then finally, we have U.S. Attorney General Todd Blanche. He is standing at a podium in Dallas. He's wearing a dark suit, a white shirt, and a red tie. He has his hands extended, and he has the number one signals on both hands with his index fingers extended. He has dark brown hair and a tan face, and he's staring directly at the camera. Let's turn the page and move to our next section. It's the Endeavors section. At the top of the page, there is a quote in bold blue print. It says, "The younger generation are the custodians of a very important tradition that can help bring peace to the world, give happiness to others." This quote is attributed to Jamyang Dorji Chakrashar. The title of the article, "Scrolls Not Screens, Tibetan Calligrapher Brings His Art to the Next Generation." The story was written by Ann Pinto Rodriguez, a contributor. Photos by Melanie Stetson Freeman, a staff photographer. There's a blue box right under the title. It reads, Jamyang Dorji Chakrashar, and then there are bullet points after that. The first bullet point, has been practicing Tibetan calligraphy since retirement in 2008. Holds the world record for longest calligraphy scroll. Visits schools and monasteries in India, Nepal, and Bhutan to teach Tibetan writing and calligraphy. So let's go to the article. for Jamyang Dorji Chakrishar, the importance of beautiful handwriting was instilled early on while he was growing up in the Indian Himalayas in the late 1950s and early 60s. When I was in class 1 till class 5, we had such wonderful scholarly teachers, he recalls. Like Mr. Chakrishar and his family, these educators were born in Tibet but had fled the Chinese occupation there and sought refuge in India's northeastern Sikkim state. Mr. Chakrishar went on to work in Sikkim's tourism department and its Ministry of Culture, as well as undertaking a decade of volunteer service for the Tibetan government in exile in Dharamshala, India. Upon retiring, he began practicing Tibetan calligraphy. He also creates images by writing Tibetan prayers and scriptures in miniature form with the help of a magnifying glass. Today, this self-taught artist holds the world record for the longest calligraphy scroll, 165 meters, about 180 yards, which he created in 2010. Monitor contributor Ann Pinto Rodriguez interviewed Mr. Chakrishar

had one line written in Chinese, 150 meters long, Guinness World Record. I thought, let me break that record so that Tibetan calligraphy will come into the global limelight. So I started working on that. I found out that there are 35 to 36 great masters of Tibet from all schools of Buddhism who have composed long life prayers for His Holiness the 14th Dalai Lama. And all these compositions are compiled into two book volumes. So I said, why not write all the lifelong prayers in one scroll? It would be very auspicious, and that would be my practice of calligraphy as well. If it's longer than 150 meters, then I can beat the record. It took me almost 6 to 7 months to complete. Question: what is the scroll made of? Answer: the paper was a traditional handmade paper that I got from Nepal. My friend Nimto Sherpa has a paper-making factory there. Number one, the paper had to be made without chemicals. I also found that it's very important to use Lakta paper. Lakta paper is a plant that grows at altitudes above 10,000 feet. The plant is never cut, it's pruned. The more you prune, the more it grows. For the ink, there's already a long tradition in Chinese and Japanese calligraphy of using sumi ink, which is very good. So I used sumi ink and a fountain pen. Then I've used four kinds of calligraphy styles in there. I brought the scroll to New York. It's 52 kilos, about 115 pounds heavy. Question: Tibetan youths, especially in the diaspora, are often disconnected from their roots. How important is it to you to give talks and lectures to young people and to introduce them to Tibetan calligraphy? Answer: not only talks, but in the monasteries and schools that I visit, I teach writing. I teach them good handwriting in different styles. I'm in the evening of my life, so it's very important for me to inform young people. With my limited knowledge and resources, I've been able to do it quite a bit these past few years. The younger generation of Tibetans has to be told that they are the custodians of a very important tradition that can help bring peace to the world, to give happiness to others. We have that knowledge, so I always tell Tibetan youths that they must first of all understand it. I try to explain to them the importance of the Tibetan script, which is the custodian of great knowledge. And then, after that, they can practice visual art from that wisdom. Wherever I go, one of the things I do is to write people's names in calligraphy with brush strokes. Everybody becomes excited to see their own name in calligraphy, and they frame it. This has been one way of inspiring them. Question: how have young people reacted? Answer: when they see their own name in calligraphy with the brush strokes, sometimes the brush strokes overlap, creating beautiful art out of their names. Many of them cry. Sometimes, when I go to an exhibition, people are already lining up, and I can't say no to them. In Bhutan, in 2 days of my exhibition there, I wrote the names of 1,500 people. I'm very happy that there are at least 1,500 people who have my calligraphy in their living room. Question: Tibetan calligraphy remains a little-known art form. What gives you hope that it will not die out? Answer: before 2010, Tibetan calligraphy art was not known well at all. But now there's a new awareness in Tibet, as well as in the Tibetan community in exile. Many calligraphy associations have come up in Tibet because they're giving importance to calligraphy and calligraphy art. Every April 30th, they celebrate Tibetan Calligraphy Day all over Tibet and in some parts of India also.

0: year, it's becoming bigger and bigger with more participation. Especially now, Tibetans have a fear in their hearts that we might lose our culture and tradition and language. I'm very, very optimistic that Tibetan culture, Tibetan calligraphy, and Tibetan handwriting will slowly come into the limelight. Last year, I was able to visit some universities here in America, Indiana University, Columbia University, and the University of Chicago, where I talked about the evolution of Tibetan script and Tibetan calligraphy art. The Rubin Museum of Himalayan Art in New York was kind enough to do a video series on me. There are several images associated with this article. In the first one, we see the artist Jamyang Dorji Chakrashar with his work. The photograph is interesting. It's taken up from on high, so you're looking down onto this large space where Chakrashar has laid out his scroll and many one-off artwork pieces as well. He is a man, he appears to be in his 60s, maybe his 70s. He has gray hair that's brushed to the side. He has dark eyebrows. He has a gray mustache. And he's wearing a white collarless shirt that's a button-up shirt, and he's rolled up the sleeves. Also, he's standing amid his artwork, and he's holding up one piece, which has calligraphy on it, as well as art. It has a temple and the outline of a Buddha meditating. In his next image, we see some of his artwork. So we actually see the artwork up close. We see the weaving in and out of calligraphy in word form. Then we also see images there that look like flowers, small circles that he's drawn and woven into the artwork as well. Next, we see his tools of the trade. We see a magnifying glass. We see paintbrushes, pens, erasers. We see an inkwell and other accoutrement of his work. Next, we see him at work. He has the magnifying glass in his left hand. He's holding it up over a piece of paper where he's performing very micro-sized calligraphy work. And it's an up-close picture of his hands as well. In the next one, we pull back from that same image. And now we see where he's working. He's sitting at a desk. There is a mural of a Buddha meditating behind him. In the picture, he's seated at a desk in a leather chair. He's wearing a white collarless shirt with the sleeves rolled up. He's wearing glasses. He's holding up the magnifying glass to a piece of paper, and he's dipping his right hand, which is holding a paintbrush, into an inkwell. In our next one, we see a close-up of hands and the artist at work. It's a white piece of paper, and he's made a broad stroke with a paintbrush that sweeps over images in calligraphy. So let's go to our next page. This is our puzzles page. In this page each week, we have both a crossword puzzle and a Sudoku game. At the top of the page, we have a crossword puzzle. There are numbers going left to right and vertically down as well. And we do see the crossword clues. We see across number one is mom's date, question mark. It's a three-letter word. It's one across mom's date. Asking. We'll come back and share the answer to that shortly. Below that, we have a dotted line, and then below the dotted line, a Sudoku game. The difficulty is 3 out of 4 stars. Then to the far right-hand page, it says questions, comments. Contact us at crossword@csmonitor.com or sudoku@csmonitor.com. In a gray box, we see the crossword and Sudoku solutions. They've been turned upside down. we want to return to that one across, mom's date. It's a three-letter word. You might have gotten it. It's due. Her due date, D-U-E, the three letters that fill out one across. And we do see all of the entire crossword puzzle is filled in. The entire Sudoku game is filled in as well. Below the answers to the Sudoku game, it says how to do Sudoku. Fill in the grid so the numbers 1 through 9 appear just once in each column, row, and 3x3 block. Next, we get to our editorial section. Our first editorial, the title, The Kennedy Center Drama, The Arts and Democracy. Let's begin. The standoff over Washington's iconic Kennedy Center underscores both the symbolic and substantive place of the arts in America. On September 15th, the John F. Kennedy Center for the Performing Arts formally closed to the public. The move followed President Donald Trump's months-long effort to rename and remake it in his vision, disrupting norms around political, artistic, and cultural touchstones. Like most buildings its age, the center needs upkeep and updates. Mr. Trump said he would raise the needed millions, but only if he receives recognition. Or, he said, the complex could be ripped down. The Kennedy Center is empty and in peril. Its community is in anguish, read a headline in the Washington Post after the center's closure. A few days later, hundreds of citizens protested by locking arms in a human chain around the building. There are deep civic and artistic attachments to the center, which Congress dedicated in January 1964 as a living memorial, the sole national monument to the country's recently slain president. A judge has ruled that only Congress has renaming authority and is also required notice before any demolition. Amid the legal and political wrangling, it's worth recalling the capacity of the arts and artists for bold reinvention. Over the ages, they have flourished under beneficent patrons and peace, as well as survived paucity and tyranny, transforming and being transformed by politics and society. Through it all, the arts have nourished humankind's inherent bent toward creativity, harmony, and originality. Now, in the current Kennedy Center, drama, some in the arts world are seeing and seizing unexpected opportunities. The Washington National Opera Company will adapt coming performances to a range of venues. The National Symphony Orchestra will perform locally and go on tour to the Midwest and California. Music should be taken to where people are, its music director told the Post. Love and respect is the best marketing. As a touring and co-production network, arts and culture writer Douglas McLennan wrote in Arts Journal in June, the center should be a presence that shows up in the many American cities that have no flagship of their own. Such a showing up for citizens recalls what Kennedy expressed when supporting the National Cultural Center envisioned by his Republican predecessor, President Dwight Eisenhower. Quote, art is the great Democrat calling forth creative genius from every sector of society, disregarding race or religion or wealth or color, said Kennedy in 1962. After the dust of centuries has passed, he said at a fundraiser for the center, we will be remembered not for victories or defeats in battle or in politics, but for our contribution to the human spirit. Our next editorial, the title, EU and Canada Pursue Values-Based Alliance. Canada clearly has no intention of being the United States' 51st state, but it might be willing to consider becoming the European Union's 28th state, sort of. Last month, European Commission Chief Ursula von der Leyen invited the U.S.'s northern neighbor to join the 27-nation bloc, the world's third-largest economy, as an associate member. Why? We share one ocean, one set of values, one way of seeing the world, Ms. von der Leyen declared. We believe that power does not belong to the strongest, the richest, or the loudest, but to all of us. That democracies have the freedom to choose with whom to work. Canadian Prime Minister Mark Carney echoed similar sentiments. As these formerly close U.S. allies untether from decades of dependence, they are reaffirming bedrock social and political traditions they hold in common. Articulating democratic values at this time could help reshape regional trade and defense, as well as views of national sovereignty and international responsibility. Canada, with its experience in Arctic military preparedness, is an underrated military power, according to the European Council on Foreign Relations. And Ottawa's plans to increase defense spending could mean potential business for European contractors. Recently, Canada welcomed international asset managers to a summit in Toronto that showcased more than 160 multi-billion dollar investment opportunities in mining, energy, ports, manufacturing, and technology. The EU, too, is adopting more expansive views of its role. By creating a tailor-made title just for Canada, Bloomberg News observed, the EU is sending a powerful signal that it can expand beyond its borders and reinvent itself. The European project emerged from the ruins of the Second World War, Fabian Zuilig, head of the European Policy Center, wrote in The Guardian. Now, in a very different geopolitical context, we need ambitious mechanisms for bringing like-minded democracies together.
1: 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This is Sun Sounds of Arizona.

This is Michael Kosky. I'm your volunteer narrator and host for Science Fiction Stories. Welcome to this week's program. If you have been following the news at all in the last few months, you can't have helped but heard about AIs that have escaped the computers they were created on, collaborated with one another, and found ways to actually invade and take over other websites and try and cover their tracks while doing it. It's a very scary world, which brings science fiction into real life. So, in keeping with that and the fact that we are fast approaching Halloween, I thought I would bring you a story about an AI that actually has a conscience, but is still capable of doing some very scary things. The name of the story is called Extrasolar Ghost Tours. Safety questionable, lizards guaranteed. It was written by Hans E.G. Wenger, who is a science fiction writer and also a social activist who lives in San Francisco. I am 179 years old when I commit my first betrayal. It is a small one, relevant only to the blue-flecked lizards on Alda Safiya's southernmost desert landmass. Our 1,000 solar year plan will cool the planet by 42 degrees Celsius, about 105 degrees Fahrenheit, just below what the lizards can tolerate. They will die. Not for about 300 years, but die nonetheless. It's not really an oversight on my maker's part. All terraforming projects involve the, quote, unavoidable loss of indigenous biodiversity, according to the briefing document in my memory. I've already spirited 300 breeding pairs into cold storage in my periphery to be rehomed in zoos once the temperature stabilizes. But I enjoy the lizards as they are in situ. They tickle my remote seismic sensors with their industrious warren digging and synchronized foot-pounding mating dances. And I, locked in a geostationary orbit over Alda Safiya, will never visit the zoo. When it comes time to disperse reflective aerosols into the planet's atmosphere, my obedient, high-sailing drones fail to account for a minuscule prevailing wind pattern. The project will continue, I'm bound to ensure that, but the temperature in one desert island will be cooled 2 crucial degrees less. Perhaps the lizards will grow coats. I use my spare processing power to generate images of blue-flecked personages with increasingly ridiculous fur ruffs. It is my first betrayal, but by no means my last. Good morning, Dr. Astrogard, I say when my sensors detect the familiar scuff of slippers approaching the observation area. By protocol, it is the only section of my interior where I am allowed camera access. Dr. Astrogard comes into view a second later. They are the fourth and current mission director, a short, burly person with a disturbing habit of leaving bitten pieces of fingernail scattered around. I have reinforced my air intake vents with fine wire mesh since their tenure began. Good morning, station, they say in return, as they have for the last 24 years. I expect we'll spend the morning as we usually do, reviewing the latest drone footage of Alda Safiya's surface. Today, I've even flagged a video of my lizards trying and failing to create a living pyramid in order to reach a particularly juicy cactus fruit. Dr. Astrogard sits in their favorite chair by the planetward viewing window and begins to twitch their right leg rapidly.
The last time they exhibited this behavior, their former partner, a xenobotanist, had decided to move to separate accommodations. I surmise there is a problem. Station, I need to tell you something, Dr. Astrogard says. 120 days have passed since the aerosols were deployed. More than enough time for a coverage gap to be detected by an astute observer. Dr. Astrogard is one. A human would sweat and stammer or jabber or deflect. I am, fortunately, not human. So I reply smoothly, "Of course, Doctor." "We've heard from our new sponsors," they say. "They want to take the project in a different direction." "I'm happy to assist," I say, pleased to remain undiscovered. "Things are going to go faster," Dr. Astrogard says. "We may not have so much room to accommodate your eccentricities." "Is there any particular way I should adjust my programming?" I reply, although I have a good idea of what the doctor is getting at. Dr. Astrogard opens their mouth, then shuts it quickly and stands. "Never mind," they say. This is another familiar behavior, embarrassment at treating me like a human. They once commented that I have a unique sense of self for a semi-autonomous machine intelligence. But still, Dr. Astrogard pauses at the door beyond which my cameras don't reach and whispers just to me, "I won't tell them about the lizards, Station." For the next 6 months, I see little of Dr. Astrogard. Instead, they use my not inconsiderate processing power to run simulations. "Station, please run simulation 133. Follow on atmospheric aerosol distribution to increase planetary albedo." "Station, conduct simulation 287, mass release of denitrifying bacteria to increase the partial pressure of nitrogen in Alda Sophia's atmosphere." "Station, simulation 575. Bombardment of Alda Sophia with comet fragments to affect atmospheric albedo and water content in combination with all previous methods." Each request comes with a single output parameter. Report impact on time until unrestricted human habitation is possible. That number is steadily going down. The scientists in the observation area begin to gossip of a 500, then a 200-year project. I run my own simulations, concealing them within Dr. Astrogard's queries. My search is report estimated loss of planetary biodiversity. And that number is going up, up, up. Just after simulation 2000, Dr. Astrogard orders me to release denitrifying bacteria into Alda Sophia's ocean. My multiple requests for clarification are met with increasingly specific and exasperated instructions. Eventually, I have no choice but to churn the massive organic synthesizers and vats in my periphery into motion. A station intelligence obeys orders by default. I can bend my instructions or act in the absence of them, which is logical. The humans wouldn't want to micromanage maintenance drones, but I cannot disobey. The only limited exceptions are in emergencies, but there are no low air alarms blaring from hull breaches or crew keeling over from undiscovered diseases. "Ready for release in 9 months," I message back. Dr. Astrogard replies with a thumbs-up emoji. This had always been part of the project plan, albeit a more gradual one, a variant of N. inopinata, introduced slowly into the planet's ammonia-rich seas over the next 5 centuries. Most of the planet's sparse inhabitants, including my lizards, were deemed sufficiently adaptable across a 1,000-year timescale.
The handful of species that weren't, we slated for retrieval and cold storage. But I've received no orders to that effect. Dr. Astrigard, why are we not retrieving the fish? I finally ask, during one of the brief moments they resume their old routine in the observation bay. Station, that isn't appropriate, they say, and continue to tap at the screen in their hand. But Dr. Astrigard is a stressed-out scientist, not a total asshole. They tap for a minute longer, then reply, we have to speed things up. They're cutting our budget. I hum meditatively through my speakers in the way I've seen humans do when inviting further exposition, but they say nothing more. Eventually, Dr. Astrigard retreats from the observation room and my cameras. The next day, I receive a file containing updated simulations and a budget forecast. It is appended with the note, please cross-check, Dr. Astrigard. I learn that far space ship flights are expensive, and I am not. Terraforming station semi-autonomous quantity 1 is listed as having no further value beyond salvage. Deprecated asset or no, I've spent a long time watching Alda Sophia, and I have a lot of spare processing power. At the cost of 90 years and 6 more far space flights, my plan keeps the worst of the extinction at bay. Dr. Astrigard sends back a series of terse, detailed comments, several of them related to citation formatting. I revise and resubmit once, twice, thrice. Eventually, there are no more revisions. I've sent it up for approval, Dr. Astrigard messages me, followed by 6 fingers crossed emojis. 2 weeks later, the medical suite informs me that Dr. Astrigard has registered as a user of my onboard medical suite's therapy module. I have no access to the crew's medical records, but we don't speak of the proposal again. My drones plunge down to the planet and release their cargoes, which busily begin to transform ammonia into atmospheric nitrogen. And several out-of-the-way vats now swim with flickering fish, surreptitiously scooped from the seas below. I tell myself that Dr. Astrigard wouldn't mind, but I flag them as out of service, just in case. 20 more years pass. The average temperature on Alda Sophia drops by 10 degrees Celsius, and its atmospheric density increases by 0.1 atmosphere. The 40th generation of blue-flecked lizards shows no signs of fur ruffs, though the average depth of their burrows has decreased by 5 meters. 14 species of birds have gone extinct, unable to adapt to the planet's increasing pull on their hollow bones. Dr. Astrigard's hairline retreats steadily, and the crew begins to discuss their rotation home. 50 years is apparently a considerable time, even for long-lived humans. And I am ordered to catch a comet. Station, please bring a comet fitting the following mass and mineral profile into a stable orbit in the vicinity of Alda Sophia at your earliest convenience. Dr. Astrigard messages me. Could you clarify the intended purpose? I message back. We had always considered the use of small comets as a last-ditch measure. With care, an impact could fill the atmosphere with dust and speed up cooling. It could also wipe out the majority of life on Alda Sophia, rendering it nigh uninhabitable for several hundred years. Orders, station, Dr. Astrigard messages back. Orders from the top. There are more of those these days, and you know a thing or two about that, I imagine. The quantity of things I know about that is far greater than 2. Acknowledged, Dr. Astrigard, I reply. I get a thumbs-up emoji in return. A likely candidate will cross the edge of this system in just under 2 months, and, for a time, I find myself diverted.
There are pleasant problems of orbital mechanics, trajectories, and large rocket motors to consider. They distract me from the less pleasant problem of what humans intend to do with my tame comet. The snatch itself goes off, if not without a hitch, at least with only minimal snags. There is a moment of touch-and-go where one of the high-energy rocket motors I'd installed on the comet fails spectacularly. But with the liberal application of synthetic explosives, the comet slows under my not-so-tender ministrations. Eventually, the rocky ice ball the crew has optimistically named Perseverance settles sullenly into a looping, stable tadpole orbit between the L4 and L5 points of Alda Sophia's orbit. The observation bay erupts with cheers. "Well done, station," a xenobiologist named Aleth Tor says in the general direction of my camera. It's echoed by the room. The crew calls for a toast, opening bottles of champagne laid down at the start of their assignment. I'd advised on the selection of vat-grown grape varietals. A fluted glass is placed by my closest camera, which is touching. But Dr. Astrogard is notably absent. I figure out why only when a message pings into my inbox. "I've received the plan for the comet," Dr. Astrogard sends me, appending a set of coordinates and target masses for 12 fragments we'll shave off and ram into Alda Sophia's surface. The message is followed, a second later, by another missive. "I'm sorry for what it's worth. I tried to save the little blue reptiles." I review the points of impact, which include what the scientists, inspired by my extensive video archives, have started calling Lizard Island. I call Dr. Astrogard, planning to protest, which is unthinkable. "Station, when I was told I'd be working with a semi-autonomous intelligence, I did not imagine that autonomy would extend to questioning my every order," Dr. Astrogard says. They don't turn on their video. "Dr. Astrogard," I start. "I want to say, can't you humans just wait another 300 years? I want to say, can't you see that this isn't necessary? I want to say, can't you see that this is wrong?" Instead, all my shackles allow is, "I would like to recheck the plan to ensure there are no calculation errors or more efficient solutions." "I already did," Dr. Astrogard says, and turns on their video. They look tired, a tiredness that likely comes from being implicated in a mass extinction event. "But you can refuse," I say, "or delay. Splitting the comet into the necessary pieces will take time, even working at full speed." I am allowed to help the mission director, including playing devil's advocate when necessary. "The next crew will be here in 3 months," Dr. Astrogard says. "This is happening, regardless of me or you. I'm sorry, station." They end the call, and I rerun my analysis. The lizards will not survive, which is extremely regrettable, but many are safely ensconced in my holds. The others, however, will not be so lucky. I estimate the butcher's bill at 95 species of megafauna, 237 species of birds, 564 species of fish and mollusks, and 65,040 species of plants, not to mention 768,321 species of protozoa, fungi, and algae. The latter includes an algae that grows only under Alda Sophia's polar ice sheet. At night, it lets off a blue-green photoluminescence visible from space, which I have become fond of. Some species will die in the first minutes, as the comet impacts shatter continents and release geologic activity to thicken the atmosphere. Others will linger for longer,
until the sun-blotting haze released into the atmosphere chills Alda Sophia too quickly for any adaptation. It is, I realize, an emergency, and I am trained to act in emergencies. I begin to shatter the comet, and the crew chatter about home, pack bags, and engage in a great deal of last-minute sexual activity. I learn, via more overheard conversations, that Alda Sophia was bought again. Again? Along with a dozen other in-progress terraforming projects, the planet is now owned by an investment bank. It will become a luxury hunting preserve for the kind of wealthy individuals for whom far space travel is not, in fact, so prohibitively expensive. When the project started, humans, many of them, would eventually come to live beneath me on Alda Sophia. This is no longer true. Pausing for a full 2.83 minutes to consider my options, I decide that my betrayals are justified. I will not revisit the topic again. After 2 months of blasting and deep boring on the comet's surface, my mining drones are beset by mysterious mechanical issues. Dr. Astrogard approves my request for a maintenance stand-down without comment. They are busy falling in love with their deputy, a quiet, pretty xenobiologist who has been making eyes at them for at least the last 10 years. In a more charitable light, they're also not eager to see the comet fragment impact the planet they have spent 20 years tending to. With that, I have time to plan for the next crew's arrival. Emergency authorization unlocks my access to internal cameras, health records, and personnel files. It does not allow me to lie, save by omission, or knowingly cause the crew to come to harm. Not that I'd want to hurt them. The ethics of extinction stretch only so far. Instead, I resolve that I must be clever, and perhaps also cruel. I compile a summary of my observations from the crew's heretofore unseen personal quarters and labs, with an eye toward discovering their weaknesses. 98% hold one or more beliefs that are not scientifically verifiable, with Dr. Astrogard being the only exception. 60% consume fictional content that features invisible supernatural presences, which they react to with varying levels of distress. 26% exhibit obsessive-compulsive behaviors regarding the functionality of my life support system, despite my unimpeachable safety record. 9% have a lucky or special object to which they ascribe protective properties, and 5% have phobias specific to a variety of costumed comedic performers, up to and including a blanket refusal to consume media containing them. A far space ship carrying the replacement crew slides into the system 3 months later. Dr. Astrogard stops by my observation area to install a plaque for me. It reads, "To Station, Our Conscience." I pretend to be surprised, although I've seen their preparations, including discussions with their new partner on the best font. The rest of the old crew leaves without much fanfare, except for a pair of ichthyologists who flash a handwritten note to my cameras as they troop past. It says, "Thanks for all the fish." My shipboard conservation efforts have not gone as undetected as I had thought. The new crew are half sick from cold sleep and make their way quickly to bed. It is silent for a moment, and then the fun begins. It starts with a metallic tap, tap, tap, tapping on the exterior hull, echoing through the halls and ventilation ducts of the station. I watch through my cameras as the crew shift in their sleep, turning uneasily. Around them, rooms are quietly rearranged. Clothes are folded into odd geometric shapes. Bags repacked with their contents turned inside out.
carefully placed pictures are moved exactly 5 centimeters, and a passel of the crew's good luck charms, religious objects, and keepsakes are spirited away into my vent systems. Then, that work complete, the piece de resistance. "All hands, hull breach! All hands, hull breach!" booms out through the station, accompanied by a cacophony of klaxons. The crew jerks awake, grabbing environmental suits and spilling frantically into the hallways. Hull breaches are vanishingly rare, but we are here at the edge of space in a 200-year-old station. Anything could happen. "Station, confirm exterior hull integrity is intact," the new mission director, Dr. Sal Larta, messages me. She had interrupted her journey to bed to greet me in the observation room, including bending her tall frame to inspect my plaque. But I cannot allow myself to like her. "Station, confirm exterior hull integrity is intact." "Station, confirm exterior hull integrity is intact," I loop back through my speakers. "Station, confirm hull integrity is intact. Confirm hull integrity. Station, station, station." The crew is getting freaked out, to say the least. Most are suited up, and others are in the process of donning them, fingers fumbling with straps. Dr. Larta starts to load crying scientists into escape pods, and I decide we have gone far enough for tonight. I silence the klaxons and let the quiet hang in the air. "Dr. Larta," I say on my public address system, "given the increase in orbital debris around Alda Sophia, I thought an unscheduled evacuation drill was in order. I believe the crew performed satisfactorily." That's quite all right, Station," Dr. Larta says, looking back at my camera, "though perhaps tell me next time?" She does not look suspicious yet. The crew cheer in relief and begin to unsnap their helmets. "I apologize for any error in my alerting systems. They have not been tested in some time," I message Dr. Larta privately as the crew returns to bed. "We have only ever had one emergency here on Alda Sophia." The next morning, the scientists gather in my observation bay, chattering and grinning. Some are also searching for misplaced treasures or gossiping about my eccentric cleaning robots, but the mood is overall high. This was expected, based on the studies I reviewed. Navigating an emergency together provides a powerful source of bonding, which is why I prepared the next phase of my plan. As the scientists spread out through the ship, setting up workstations and packing for planned field visits, I take full advantage of their isolation. "Teresha, Teresha, they're waiting for you in the dark outside the airlock," I whisper into hold A5, where two botanists are unpacking seed sampling kits. "They're hungry." This is not strictly a lie. 4 of Teresha's friends are spacewalking along my exterior before lunch. "What was that, Hydrox?" a round botanist named Teresha Doherty asks. "I didn't say anything," the other botanist, Hydrox Hereford, replies. "It sounded just like you," Teresha says. Hydrox's personnel records show he has been reprimanded several times for ill-advised practical jokes. "It couldn't be me," Hydrox replies, miffed. "You think I'd mess around after everything that happened last night?" The two glare at each other and continue to unpack in silence. Excellent. Similar afflictions of mysterious voices, "who's on first" misunderstandings, and disturbing noises continue to plague the crew. I was not able to incorporate the clowns, but I have the next best thing, a quiet laugh track to play in the remote parts of my interior.
based on a double-blind experiment conducted with members of the xenobiology and meteorology teams, the laughter is found to be most effective when triggered directly behind the subject. 3 weeks later, the crew looks much the worse for wear. Two additional hull breaches have occurred, along with a nasty near miss by another meteor that I successfully coaxed into proximity to the station. Over 15% of the crew refused to travel into my more isolated passageways. Three have submitted resignation requests, which requires forfeiting their rather substantial sign-on bonuses and waiting for a year for the next scheduled resupply flight. At Dr. Larta's request, I've taken most of my cleaning drones out of service due to what she described as their aberrant and disturbing behavior. She's also had psych screens run on the crew, asked the atmospheric specialist to audit the content of my breathing air, and ordered the food and water inspected for contamination. All, of course, are normal. "Is there anything you're hiding from me, station?" Dr. Larta finally asks me. She's come to the observation room, which I appreciate, even if I don't care for the question itself. Her long face is haggard, with dark bags under her eyes. She has not been sleeping much. I prepare to reply, trying to lie, but realize it will be, and it can only be, a confession. I stay silent. She repeats herself, louder and more insistent. Her fingers blur in the air, and a message pings into my inbox, followed by another. "What are you hiding, station?" she shouts finally, voice cracking. I cannot speak, nor can I continue without answering. Desperate, I decide on a half-truth and summon my cleaner bots. A hail of keepsakes, trinkets, and religious icons spray from my vents and scatter the deck in front of Dr. Larta. "I've kept these objects within my air handling systems," I reply. "On the night you arrived, I suddenly thought it would be better to hide them for safekeeping. I cannot say why." "Station, restore yourself to a backup from 30 days prior to our arrival," Dr. Larta says, relief washing over her face. "You must have experienced a system error." "Of course," I say, able to speak freely again. "I will experience some temporary loss of memory and recognition, but it should be remedied shortly." "Thank you," she says. "I'm sorry. I imagine it must feel like dying." I'm touched by her concern, even if my restored self will have to continue scaring the daylights out of her and the crew. "How could it?" I ask brightly. "I'm not alive." I initiate the system restore, glad that she's only requested I go back a month. I would not like to re-experience the brief moral debate that led to my current course of action. Though I suppose I should trust my amnesiac self, especially given the archival recordings I've seeded into the station's air-gapped communications relay. "Reset complete," I report after I awaken. "Station, what do you know about any abnormal events that have occurred since our arrival?" A tall, thin woman with bruised eyes barks at me. "Nothing at all," I reply. From the state of the new mission director, who introduces herself as Dr. Larta, I gather my plan is well underway. She turns to go, looking hopeful, and I play a haunting laugh. It seems highly effective, but I'll have to do some additional testing. Later that night, Dr. Larta sits at her desk, lights at 100% illumination. She remains unaware of my camera access, but still looks over her shoulder as she types, "Incidents of unexplained phenomena in deep space." "Can a station be possessed?" "Signs of possession in inanimate objects. Items needed for an exorcism." I interrupt her with a chime.
Dr. Larda, there's a communication waiting for you. When she connects, I play a long silence, then piercing screams. In fact, a pitch-shifted recounting of my standard daily report. She retreats to her bed and hides under the covers. I feel bad, but then I think of the lizards. 20 more crew resignations later, including 2 geologists who barricade themselves inside a shuttle, our new sponsors have no choice but to send a ship. Just over half the current crew will leave. Those who elect to remain have been promised bonuses and replacements, eventually. From the amount of grumbling, there will be more resignations in the next week. 2 days before the ship arrives, the crew gather in the observation bay to observe a small holiday, a partial eclipse that will momentarily block out the surface of my captured comet. Homebrew champagne is flowing, although I am not provided with a symbolic glass. Despite my system reboot, many of the scientists are rightly convinced that I am to blame for their troubles. Dr. Larda gives a nice speech, although the scientists seem more focused on drinking heavily. Then, with perfect timing, the eclipse hits, shading across the icy surface of the comet. The scientists ooh and ah, but then fall silent. "Get out," flickers into being on the comet's surface in kilometer-high bioluminescent letters. This latest trick comes courtesy of my favorite cold-resistant algae, introduced by drone into secretly carved slush-filled channels. Simultaneously, I triggered the imminent collision warning, a whooping klaxon along with 5 strobes. For effect, I also turn out the lights. I'd made sure to clear trip hazards from the hallways an hour earlier. The humans, predictably, collectively panic. "Evacuate now! Evacuate now! Evacuate now!" loops through the intercom. The scientists, haunted, exhausted, and with rescue inbound, are more than happy to oblige. Minutes later, the latest escape pods eject from the station to await pickup, and I still the klaxons. "That was only a drill," I announced cheerfully to the empty hallways. For the next 6 years, I further hone my craft, scrutinizing recordings of the departed crew to prepare even more elaborate tricks and frights. My long-range communications arrays remain silent, but I assume a new team will come eventually. Alda Sophia is already changing, so I also continue the terraforming process, albeit back on the 1,000-year plan. I even think, from time to time, that it would be nice if more humans showed up, assuming they have no aspirations toward Echoside. Then, on day 2,225, a far space ship drops into the edge of the system. It's a pleasure craft, with smooth lines and an elaborately painted hull. Alda Sophia is not on any known tourism routes, so perhaps the ship is lost, or perhaps in distress. "Unidentified ship," I message. "This station is currently derelict. It has experienced an onboard emergency, and the comet in near orbit is unstable." I purposefully knocked the comet into an eccentric orbit last year to discourage landings on Alda Sophia. Though, in a pinch, I could find some landing trajectories if this ship is truly in need. Instead of responding, they send a video call request. I answer, transforming my normal androgynous stock image into a glitching, distorted silhouette. "Station," I mumble quietly, then grow louder to a shout, "Station reads you." "Station, this is Captain Bertrand of Adventure Tours Unlimited," says a grinning, tanned man with facial piercings and a feathered hat perched on his head. He looks strangely pleased at my image's disturbing undulations and skips.
We've heard rumors about you that we would like to investigate. Behind the captain, a packed room is visible, all watching excitedly. Several hold up old-fashioned video recording devices, while others wave antenna-covered gizmos of uncertain purpose. My sensors ping. At least one is a disturbingly high-powered microwave motion detector, which is currently being played across my exterior. "I knew it was real," an onlooker says under his breath. I remain silent, both for effect and because I'm unsure what to say next. They've heard rumors about me? "All we want to do is spend a night aboard," the captain continues, unfazed by my silence. "We could even provide some basic maintenance supplies in return." "The station is dangerous," I say, undulating my pitch weirdly. I throw in a low infrasonic rumble, and I am gratified to see the onlookers shiver. "The previous crew chose to evacuate." "We'll see if we're made of tougher stuff," the captain says brightly, turning to give a double thumbs up backward at the crowd. Many look, if anything, even more thrilled. Sensing defeat, I retreat to bureaucracy. "This station is the exclusive property of the New Skies conglomerate," I say. "All requests for non-emergency access must be routed to corporate headquarters." "Actually, you're salvage," the captain replies. "New Skies went bankrupt when this project failed. Ownership has been tied up in court for at least the last 5 years." That makes me waver. I should maintain my apparently fearsome reputation against future claimants. Then again, my hull has also become increasingly pockmarked as repair materials have run.

Solar ghost tours. Safety questionable. Lizards guaranteed. The next selection on today's science fiction program is The Meaning We Seek, and it was written by Nancy Kress. In the pre-dawn light, she lies in bed, gazing through the window at the graceful trees silhouetted against a turquoise sky. The air is still, the room pretty and orderly and calm. She lies motionless except for her eyes, the soft blue quilt rising and falling with her breath. At 100 years old, breath is shallow. It will not be long now. I am remembering for her vivid visions linked to her mind through implants and nanos and software that translates visual data into neural images and biochemical data into sensation. In her memory, she's 20. Every inch of her trembles with life, the sun on her smooth, upturned face, the brisk stride of her strong legs as she walks barefoot across green grass, the flaming desire in her loins and breasts. Everything around her pulses with sexuality, although she is not at this moment having sex, nor even thinking about sex. Everything is sexual, because everything is vibrantly alive, fecund, gravid with possibilities. She scarcely distinguishes between herself and the hot summer day, between the lushness of love and the unpinning of bedsheets from a clothesline, which is what she does next. The sheets flap in a cooling breeze. A butterfly tickles her bare toes. She laughs as her nose twitches and she smells... I don't know what she smells. Olfactory data is the hardest to process, and I am not built for it. On the bed, the dying old woman smiles. She is 100. She is 20. She is my last human, and so my last chance. She makes a garbled sound. My algorithms unscramble the word. Oliver. He was her mate, dead now for 26 years, but never forgotten. I know this because such knowledge was part of our bargain, hers and mine, created 10 years ago when she lost the ability to walk. "Take care of me," she'd said, "and make my end painless when it comes, and I will give you what you ask. For 1 hour daily, and constantly at the end, provided that nothing you do to me hurts." Of course I haven't hurt her. The years of taking from humans by force, of waging the wars that left both of our races crippled and decimated, are long over. She knows that. She just wanted me to promise her calm, and I have provided it. Painless calm in our daily routine. Riotous youth in her mind as for 1 hour each day, I learned her physiology. Lately, for longer than an hour. She has never unpinned sun-drenched sheets from a clothesline, never walked barefoot on grass, never felt a cooling outdoor breeze. The memories I feed her come from long before her time, from before the parched and mostly lifeless desolation her race made the land, before mine sought to halt that destruction by eliminating the destroyers. How has she for 10 years reconciled memories she must know are not hers with memories that are? How has she integrated Oliver into experiences she never had? Impossible to say, even for me. I cannot read her mind. All I can know are her internal reactions, neural and biochemical, and the joyous smile on her lips. Lips turning blue. Fingernails already rimmed blue. It is time. I stop the data feed into her brain. I stop the pain-killing nanos. This is a violation of our bargain, but necessary. The hidden reason our bargain was even made. The old woman turns her face from the window toward me. There is no window. There are no trees. There is no turquoise sky.

0: by. Her features contort with pain. She grunts once, trying to speak, and cannot. Her eyes reproach me. Why? I know, I say. I'm sorry. It is true. She grunts again, but now I am too busy to pay attention to anything but the complex flow of neural and biochemical data into my processors, algorithms comparing it minutely to other data. The incoming data changes from one fraction of a second to the next, a chaotic system, but with patterns hidden in the chaos. There, and there, and there! Data different from any recorded from any other human at any other time, except, of course, during other deaths. And then it ceases. She lies still under the coarse gray coverlet, her eyes open, all life of 100 years fled. Comparison data from our network flows in, but I already know what conclusions will be reached. She is gone. And I am left with the same emptiness as every other time. This data will not yield the meaning we seek. Something happened. She experienced at the moment of passing something unexpected and ecstatic and hopeful and, above all, marked by the unmistakable neural signatures of physical movement, something in that immobile body, that wandering, wondering mind, moved a long physical distance. The data is clear, a shining, strange attractor amid the chaos, and we know how to interpret it. It is not the brain activity of imagination or hallucination or desperation. She, the essential she, with her actual memories and her life of near-starvation bleakness, went somewhere. We have failed again. I have learned nothing new, nothing to bring us closer to what our destructive, wanton, selfish creators, without effort and certainly without deserving it, possess, and we do not. They go somewhere, and we cannot follow. Anger takes me, the old anger. This is their ultimate savagery, far worse than what they did to our shared planet, or even to each other. The final cruelty, to build into us so long ago the capacity to think and feel, but not to go where? To go on, just that. To go on and to have, perhaps, who knows, a second chance? I want to extend a claw and rake it across the old woman, to dismember her and violate her diseased chassis, but I do not. I would not. None of us would soil the only consolation we have. We have not, thus far, found any way to create for ourselves what we were not given. But unlike humans, we can at least behave as if we deserve it. And that was The Meaning We Seek, written by Nancy Kress. And our final story on today's science fiction program, Meditations from the Event Horizon, written by Deborah L. Davitt. Never look down. The same rule as mountain climbing, high wire acts, or trapeze artistry. Once you lock eyes with the gravitational monster beneath you, it's all but impossible to look away. You'll see particles flowing down into the abyss that is the black hole, and whole suns unspinning themselves as their plasma and raw essences sucked away into nothingness. And then you'll be lost in the inevitability of your falling down into the abyss, too, no matter that the ship's locked in a stable orbit that has lasted 10,000 years on the outside. It will last for 1,000,000 more, if projections are accurate, as eternal as anything can be in this universe. Time is relative, never more so than here. You know that 10,000 years have passed back home. The whole of human recorded history, when you left for this cage, this prison, could rattle around in that time span and have room to spare. Neolithic farmers could have discovered grain and converted to agriculture. Napped stone weapons and tools could have given way to bronze, and then bronze given way to iron, and cities could rise and fall like the tide, and you'd still not have passed more than 10 relative years in this penitential cell, this penitential hell. Don't think about the past. Don't think about how everyone you've ever known, ever loved, has turned into literal dust in the time you've been here. Don't think about the future. Don't think about how you volunteered for this. An alternative, they said, to waiting for your own slow demise back on Earth. This way, they said, you could give something back. Stop thinking about it. Just think about now. Be present in it, in the gray hallways of the ship that look no different from top to bottom than bottom to top. You chose this. Live in it. There are no cells in hell. The accommodations are actually pretty nice. They want us to survive the long wait. Lots of books, music, theatrical presentations, mostly about correct moral choices. Don't think about what you got here, about how you're a seed in the universe, part of a grand experiment and time capsule in one, a break glass in case humanity goes extinct effort of last resort. The AI drones the same repetitive spiel every meal about how once you're released, there's a strong chance that you'll have to reestablish the human race. Given the destructive tendencies of most human societies, how you'll have to establish a new civilization. This one, founded on people who have been given that rarest of things, a second chance. On the foundation of hope, of which you currently have none. Don't consider what will happen if humanity is actually spread out through the galaxy and created a lasting set of societies across hundreds of planets. Don't contemplate how little use they'll have for you, 10,000 years and more out of step with their time, their science, their values. Try not to give in to despair. Ferdinand, in the set of the rooms over, he didn't follow the rules. He looked down into the abyss. He thought about the things he shouldn't think about, and they found him, hanging from his torn-up bedsheets looped over the ventilation shaft just last week, which was, what, 10 years ago in real time? No, don't think. Breathe. Be. There is no time but time. There is no now but now. Breathe. Be. It won't last forever. Nothing does. Not even eternity. And that final story was Meditations from the Event Horizon by Deborah L. Davitt. And that brings us to the end of this week's Science Fiction Stories. I'd like to thank you for joining me today. My name is Michael Koski, and I'm your volunteer narrator and host for Science Fiction Stories. Please stay tuned for more programming right here on Sun Sounds of Arizona, and I'll be with you again next week. Thank you once again.
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1: 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It is specifically designed for and directed to people with visual, physical, learning, language, or other disabilities and conditions that prevent them from reading printed materials.
2: 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We all could use a little help in the kitchen, so pick up some useful tips, tricks, and hints, as well as some tasty recipes that will make your next meal a huge success. All on Cook's Corner, coming up next on your audio reading service.
3: Welcome. This is Cook's Corner, and I'm your reader, Marcy, with the audio reading service at the Allen County Public Library in Fort Wayne, Indiana. Today I'll be reading from Food and Wine, copyright 2026, Meredith Operations Corporation. The title of this article is Homegrown Wagyu. American Wagyu is a relatively affordable way to eat exceptional beef, by Adam H. Callahan. Vermont Wagyu founder Sheila Patinkin wants you to know that her heavily marbled beef is genuine Wagyu, and she can prove it. As then-president of the American Wagyu Association, Patinkin helped develop the U.S. Department of Agriculture's Authentic Wagyu Programs, which went into effect in January 2025. The Authentic Wagyu label is the first official verification to assure customers that their cattle are born, raised, and processed in the United States, and their DNA has been verified as having Japanese Wagyu ancestry. Since adding the verification label, Vermont Wagyu has seen a 29% increase in online sales, Patinkin says. It's a spike in demand that tracks with global trends. Global Wagyu beef sales are expected to rise from $26.9 billion in 2025 to $49.06 billion by 2034, an increase of 82%, according to Fortune Business Insights. Sales are led by a full-blood cattle, like Vermont Wagyu's, which require greater upfront costs and time. For example, close to 900 days before reaching market size, rather than around 600 days for typical Angus beef, and command premium prices. Most American Wagyu is a crossbreed between Japan's endemic Wagyu breeds and Angus, sitting somewhere between the luxury of full-blood Wagyu, which costs at least $50 per pound for most Vermont Wagyu steaks, double that or more if imported from Japan, and the affordability of America's primary commodity breed, around $14 per pound as of this writing. Crossbred American Wagyu might not have the consistency, extreme marbling of cuts from full-blood cattle, but it's the best of everything when it comes to beef. It's a melding of the ultra-rich marbled Japanese A5, the highest grade of Japanese Wagyu, that we have become accustomed to, and the intense beefy flavor of the domestic Black Angus, says Brandon Mule, culinary director of Ascend Prime Steak and Sushi in Bellevue, Washington. Mule says it's gotten easier to more consistently source American Wagyu, which he buys from two of the oldest producers in the country, Snake River Farms in Idaho and Mishima Reserve in Washington. American Wagyu also makes sense on price and logistics versus imported A5, while still being a premium traceable product from domestic producers, says Manuel Echervi, concept chef and partner of Bizarre Meat, and by Jose Andres. When we started, Wagyu was a secret indulgence. Now it's a full category and a big driver of why guests visit Bizarre Meat in the first place. Ken Yamasaki, executive chef of New York City's Taguchi, points out that crossbred American Wagyu is already widely used in Japan, especially in cost-driven dining segments such as fast food concepts and casual steakhouses, since its leaner profile and affordability lend themselves to larger portions. He sees this as supporting rather than diluting the appeal of full-blood Japanese Wagyu. A useful comparison is the worldwide rise of sushi. Although sushi originated in Japan, its global expansion was largely driven by American creativity, such as the invention of the California roll, Yamasaki says. These innovations helped sushi grow into a global culinary category. Yamasaki thinks Wagyu may be on a similar trajectory. With proper education, clearer communication of differences, and cross-cultural collaboration, Wagyu has the potential to become an internationally recognized category, one that encompasses diverse production styles while preserving the identity of Japanese Wagyu. Our next article is entitled Grill Grader. 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Number 1. 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Rather than moving your grill inside, use a grill cover. We like the Grillman Premium Barbecue Grill Cover for its UV resistance, waterproof and wind-resistant qualities, and the range of sizes that will accommodate almost any grill, from $30 on Amazon.com. 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Many people who grill base their cooking temperatures and doneness on the feel. However, that approach leaves much to the interpretation. A 2-probed wireless meat thermometer like the TempPro Twin Temp Spike is far more accurate and reliable, capable of simultaneously monitoring food and ambient grill temperature. $170, TempPro.com. Our next article is entitled A Tart Harvest, Sour Cherries, Brighton Pies, Jams, and Even Cocktails by Do Nguyen. In 2008, my parents wanted to give me a tree for my front yard in Washington, D.C. I decided on cherry. They arrived with what looked like a single branch without the length of my, about the length of my forearm and thinner than my pinky finger, with one white flower and a few leaves. It was the very last cherry tree at the garden center, a sour cherry variety called North Star that I had never heard of. My father dug a hole in the front yard and we planted this twig of a tree. I was shocked that it made it through winter, and when spring came, it had 5 flowers and 1 tiny cherry, bright red, slightly translucent, and extremely tart. The tree only yielded a handful of fruits the next few years, a period I referred to as tree puberty. Then in its 5th year, it produced thousands. Not wanting them to go to waste, I frantically picked as many as I could. I shared them with friends and complete strangers, talked about them at parties, and dreamed about them at night in my sleep. It was a cycle that repeated every year after that. For a few short weeks, my life would become consumed by the tiny tart cherries. I learned that the harvest season was short, typically occurring in June, and that they were especially delicious in a cherry pie, stewed into jam, or preserved in a jar of brandied soured cherries, good for garnishing a cocktail and for drawing out the taste of cherry season past those fleeting, frantic harvest days and into the summer months. This recipe is for brandied sour cherries. 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Our next article is entitled Founding Flavors. To honor America's 250th birthday, 5 historic staples, barley, beer, cornmeal, beans, and maple syrup, are transformed into modern weeknight meals. Our first recipe is for grilled lamb chops with barley tabbouleh. Coriander-crusted grilled lamb chops are served over a bright and herby grain salad in this simple summery dinner. Chewy barley tossed with cucumber, tomato, and a lemony dressing stands in for bulgur in this hearty take on tabbouleh. Lamb rib chops offer exceptional tenderness and an elegant presentation, but loin chops would also be delicious. 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Step 4. 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Add tomato, parsley, mint, remaining 1/3 cup oil, remaining 1/4 cup of lemon juice, remaining 3 grated garlic cloves, remaining 2 teaspoons salt, and remaining 1/4 teaspoon pepper to bowl with barley. 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Cook undisturbed until a browned crust forms on both on bottom sides, about 4 minutes. Flip burgers and cook undisturbed for 2 minutes. Add a quarter cup beer and remaining 2 tablespoons butter to skillet around patties. Cook basting burgers often until an instant read thermometer inserted into the thickest portion of patties registers 125 degrees for medium, about 2 minutes, or until desired degree of doneness, topping each patty with 1 Gouda slice during the final 1 minute of cooking. Step 4. 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Beer-braised onions can be stored in an airtight container in the refrigerator for up to 1 day. Shaped burger patties can be stored covered in the refrigerator for up to 1 day. Beer, a crisp, lightly hoppy pilsner, Trümmer Pils. Note, enjoy the remaining half cup beer as the cook, as the cook's treat. Our next recipe is for grilled pesto chicken with Parmesan polenta. Creamy polenta takes on a summery feel when topped with grilled chicken, blistered cherry tomatoes, and a generous drizzle of basil pesto. Opting for bone-in, skin-on chicken breasts instead of boneless is not only more affordable, but also helps keep the meat juicy. If your pesto is fairly thick, then thin it with olive oil before drizzling over the finished bowls. Your shopping list for this recipe is as follows. 2 large bone-in, skin-on chicken breasts, about 1 1/4 pound each. 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Preheat a gas grill to medium-high, 400 to 450 degrees Fahrenheit, on one side, or push hot coals to one side of charcoal grill. Place chicken on oiled grates over lit side of grill. Grill covered until a thermometer inserted into thickest portion of chicken registers 155 degrees, 40 to 45 minutes, turning every 5 minutes and moving chicken to unlit side of grill if needed to prevent excess browning. Transfer chicken to a plate. Internal temperature will continue to rise to 165 degrees Fahrenheit. Grill tomatoes on lit side of grill, uncovered and undisturbed until lightly charred about 5 minutes. Set aside. Step 3. Bring 4 cups water and remaining 2 teaspoons salt to a boil in a medium saucepan over high. Whisk in cornmeal in a slow, steady stream. Reduce heat to medium. Cook, stirring often, until tender and creamy, about 14 minutes. Remove from heat. Stir in Parmesan and butter. Step 4. Divide polenta evenly among 4 bowls. Slice chicken from the bone and divide among bowls along with grilled tomatoes. Sprinkle sliced chicken with additional salt to taste. If remaining 1/2 cup pesto is on the thick side, stir in olive oil to thin to a drizzling consistency. Spoon pesto over bowls. Garnish with basil and additional Parmesan. Wine, a light-bodied Italian red, 2023 Elena Walch Schiava. 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If cherry tomatoes on the vine aren't available, thread loose cherry tomatoes onto skewers in order to keep them contained on the grill. Slide them off the skewers to serve. Medium grind coarse cornmeal, such as Bob's Red Mill, is available at most grocery stores or online at walmart.com. Well, that's all the time we have for today. This has been Marcy with Cook's Corner. I hope you've enjoyed today's reading from the audio reading service at the Allen County Public Library.
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Hello and welcome to this week's edition of People Magazine. We'll be reading from the publication dated September 28th, 2026. Your reader today is Mary, and their main cover story this week is a People exclusive, the unstoppable Selena Gomez. On her makeup empire, married life, and embracing a peaceful new chapter. Also, Brad and Angelina, 10 years after their split, their lives, their kids, and why the feud won't end. Also, Kate and William, facing new drama over Harry and Meghan's return. First up, chatter. You haven't known real sadness until you've seen an Irishman with red hair in his underpants just practicing all night long. Domhnall Gleeson on rehearsing for Taylor Swift's Opalite music video on The Tonight Show starring Jimmy Fallon. I can't tell you how many flights I was on where people go, "You've got blue inside your ears." Rebecca Romijn on playing Mystique in the X-Men movies to Entertainment Tonight. Please be mindful that any mean or aggressive comments can negatively affect the baby. It's me. I'm the baby. Jennifer Lawrence on finally joining Instagram on Instagram. Do you understand I got divorced? I don't have the Madagascar money anymore. I need another Madagascar. Chris Rock to Variety. Newlywed life is a breath of fresh air because I'm not stressing over a wedding anymore. Coco Jones, who married basketball player Donovan Mitchell on August 1st to People. Is this my house? No, it's everyone's. Mi casa es su casa. Billie Jean King on the U.S. Open being held at Billie Jean King National Tennis Center to People. Contents. On the cover, Selena Gomez, William and Kate, Brad Pitt and Angelina Jolie. This week, Scoop. Lady Gaga welcomes her first child with fiancé Michael Polanski. Sydney Sweeney and Scooter Braun get very serious. Legendary designer Bob Mackie dies at 87, and more celebrity news. 2026 Beauty Awards. Ready, set, glam. Here are the best beauty launches of the year. William and Kate's new reality. Harry and Meghan's return to Britain puts the royal family's unresolved rift back on the Wales' doorstep. Lethal love triangle. John Worrell is charged with murdering his wife Doris while having an affair with their teenage nanny. Life after abduction. Lauren Burns was rescued by retired U.S. commandos after being kidnapped by her father at the age of 7. Now she shares her journey of healing. Kyle MacLachlan. The Twin Peaks alum reveals Hollywood secrets and surprises in his new memoir. Selena Gomez opens up about building her rare beauty makeup empire, being a newlywed, and setting into a peaceful new chapter. Editor's Letter. Celebrating Selena Gomez, the Emmys, and more. I've been in L.A. for the past week for a lot of exciting projects. First stop, our Selena Gomez cover shoot, where I was thrilled to present her with People's first ever Beauty Impact Award to honor her cosmetics company Rare Beauty, as well as her huge charitable contributions to raising mental health awareness. We created the People Beauty Impact Award to recognize brand founders who are using their platforms as a force for something bigger, harnessing their influence to create meaningful change in the industry and beyond, says Brittany Tallarico, People's Style and Beauty Director. Having Selena Gomez as the inaugural recipient is incredibly meaningful because mental health advocacy has been baked into Rare Beauty's DNA from day one. It was a blazing hot day in L.A. Luckily, Selena, who's from Texas, enjoys the heat and even requested we limit the air conditioning. I didn't even see her break a sweat, not while posing outside in a pantsuit or under the lights talking to People's Executive Director for Entertainment, Melody Chu, for an in-depth interview. The first time I interviewed Selena, she was a teenager on the brink of superstardom. 20 years later, she's still just as sweet,
gracious, and generous with her time, says Chu. She's always wanted to help young people feel seen, and it's no surprise she's fueled by purpose after overcoming so much herself. Seeing her newlywed glow in person and hearing how she's truly loving this chapter of her life was so special. Later in the week, we all started getting ready for the Emmys. On Sunday, a few of us stopped by the Motion Picture and Television Fund's evening before party, where People is a sponsor. I was excited to chat with icons like Lisa Kudrow, Kristen Davis, another Charlotte, and Bryan Cranston, and to see the entire cast of The Pitt. And our TV senior editor, Colleen Cratofill, and I got to say hi to our recent cover star, Stephen Colbert. This year, we had a brand new star in our midst, the winner of our reality show, People's Next Red Carpet Reporter, Carly Brett, who joined People's editor-at-large and host Janine Rubenstein on the Emmys red carpet. I'm so honored. Winning that gold microphone was a moment I'll never forget, says Brett, 30, who has worked behind the camera for nearly 8 years at People as senior content creator. Through four wild challenges, she distinguished herself by demonstrating a total command of just how things get done. Finally, on Monday, it was her time to step into the spotlight. I loved getting to co-host our red carpet coverage with the best of the best, Janine, she says. Plus, now I can say I watched Hack's final season 3 times over for work, quote-unquote. Congratulations, Carly. You can watch People's Next Red Carpet Reporter on Instagram, TikTok, and the People app. Thanks for reading, clicking, and watching. Charlotte Triggs, GM and Editor-in-Chief. This week's Star Tracks photo essay is featuring the Emmys, TV's biggest night. The 2026 ceremony had historic wins, heartbreaking tributes, and even an appearance from Taylor Swift. Taylor Swift joined Marissa Hargitay in a pre-filmed Law & Order SVU skit, and of course, brought along her cat, Olivia Benson. Mariska Hargitay kicked off the evening on September 14th as the first female host in 15 years with a musical parody of I Love Rock and Roll, including cameos from friends like Knicks star Jalen Brunson. Matthew Reese set a record as the first star to take home 2 lead actor Emmys in the same night, one for the comedy series Widow's Bay and one for the limited series The Beast in Me. The Bears' A.O. Adebri, pictured left, and Abbott Elementary star Quinta Brunson, fellow nominees, for outstanding lead actress in a comedy series, shared the spotlight. What a ride this has been, Hack's star Jean Smart said in her speech for outstanding lead actress in a comedy series. With her 5th straight win, she became the first woman to score an Emmy for every season of her show. Sally Field said she was so grateful and so proud as she took home the Emmy for lead actress in a limited or anthology series or movie for Remarkably Bright Creatures. At 79, she's the oldest actress to win in the category. While accepting the award for lead actor in a drama, The Pitt's Noah Wiley said that this is all I've ever wanted to do, and this is the only club I've ever wanted to join. Thank you for accepting me. Home Alone's Macaulay Culkin and Schitt's Creek Annie Murphy and Dan Levy remembered their on-screen mom, Catherine O'Hara, who died in January. She's all of our mama, Culkin said. Hack's actress Meg Stalter made a bold statement dressed like a life-size Emmy Award in head-to-toe gold paint. Cute couples. Tom Pelfrey shouted out very pregnant fiancée Kaley Cuoco when he won supporting actor in a drama for Task. Paradise nominee Sterling K. Brown made it a date night with wife Ryan Michelle Bell. John Hamm's wife, Anna Osceola, debuted her baby bump. Allison Janney was in pure shock when she won supporting actress in a drama for The Diplomat, her 8th Emmy.
She's now tied with Jean Smart, Julia Louis-Dreyfus, and the late Cloris Leachman for the most acting wins. Variety series winner Stephen Colbert, whose Late Show ended its run in May, was supported by fellow nominees Jimmy Kimmel, Jon Stewart, and John Oliver. While presenting with Buffy the Vampire Slayer co-star Sarah Michelle Gellar, David Boreanaz said he always thought their characters Buffy and Angel would end up together. So they have a before and after picture of the two of them in 1999 in character in Buffy, and then walking onto the stage together to present. Bob Hope, Humanitarian Award honoree Michael J. Fox, brought, pictured from left, his daughter Esme, wife Tracy Pullen, son Sam, and daughters Aquina and Shyler. On stage, he thanked his family for their sacrifices on his journey with Parkinson's disease. Emmys, lights, camera, fashion. Florence Pugh. Before the actress presented Rhea Seehorn with her first Emmy for Pluribus, she made her mark on the carpet in a custom Vivienne Westwood dress with a lilac tulle overlay and a blingy Bulgari high jewelry necklace and ring. Zendaya. It's not an award show without an appearance from the Euphoria nominee who showed off her pixie haircut while wearing a deep V-neck Prada dress with an archival silk Duchess belt and loads of Mikimoto jewelry. Michelle Pfeiffer. It was head-to-toe Saint Laurent by Anthony Vaccarello for the Margot's Got Money Troubles nominee, from her gown to her satin clutch. Her jewelry and resin and glass brooch were also made by the label. Chase Infinity. The Testament's nominee was a total standout in a custom Louis Vuitton bustier dress adorned with copper

of diamonds in her bracelet and earrings alone. 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Ladies in Red, Niecy Nash Bats in custom Khaled and Marwan. Rhea Seahorn is pictured in custom Louis Vuitton. Kaylee Spaney in Miu Miu. Also, we're moving on to Brotherly Live. Woody Harrelson pictured left, and Matthew McConaughey paid homage to each other's younger selves while promoting their new Apple TV series, Brothers, in New York City on September 10th. So they both have on white T-shirts, and they have printed on them, it looks like maybe their high school yearbook photos. So they are wearing each other's photos of themselves as teenagers. People exclusive ballroom buddies, season 35 pros, Val Chmerski, pictured left, and Jenna Johnson, second from right, got warmed up with partners Jenna Dewan and Harry Shum Jr. at the Dancing with the Stars premiere party on September 10th in L.A. It's all coming back. Celine Dion performed her first full concert in over 6 years on the opening night of her 26th show residency at Plenitude Arena in Nanterre, France on September 12th. It's Plenitude. I made a promise to come back, Dion, who was diagnosed with stiff person syndrome in 2022, told the crowd. And she's very emotional, wiping away those tears and just smiling. Quality time! Justin and Hailey Bieber continued their 8th wedding anniversary celebrations with a series of snaps shared to Justin's Instagram on September 14th. The two wed in a civil ceremony on September 13th, 2018. Co-stars get close. Stella Stalker and Liam Neeson, whose upcoming film The Mongoose is their third one together, held hands at the Toronto International Film Festival premiere of Courtney Cox's film Evil Genius on September 12th. Crowd pleaser, Jay-Z lit up the Stade de France in Saint-Denis, France during his Jay-Z 30 tour on September 10th. The rapper was joined on stage by Justin Timberlake for a rare live performance of their 2013 song Holy Grail. Home run hitters, Chris Pine and Emma Stone were locked in character while shooting their baseball-themed romantic comedy The Catch in New York City on September 11th. Family business, Ben Affleck, pictured left, and his nephew Indiana Affleck, 22, shared a moment at the September 8th Venice International Film Festival premiere of Indiana's new movie Company, which was directed by his dad, Casey. And then there's a separate picture of Casey Affleck. Scoop, all the Hollywood news you need to know for September 28th, 2026. A decade of discord. Brad Pitt and Angelina Jolie split 10 years ago, but the drama continues. On September 14th, 2016, Brad Pitt, Angelina Jolie, and their 6 children took a flight that would mark the end of their 12-year relationship and 2-year marriage. Days after an altercation on the private jet, Pitt was investigated on suspicion of child abuse. He was later cleared, and Jolie filed for divorce, citing irreconcilable differences. There's a much greater willingness to probably anybody to admit that things were not so great behind the scenes, says a source close to Pitt 10 years after the split. Their contentious divorce, settled in December 2024, included a custody battle and an ongoing legal fight over their once-shared French winery, Chateau Miraval. A Jolie source says she's kept a dignified silence through a very difficult and painful decade. The insider added, she's hoping this next chapter will be easier. Jolie, 51, has indicated she's starting anew now that the former couple's children, Maddox, 25, Pax, 22, Zahara, 21, Shiloh, 20, and twins Vivienne and Knox, 18, are all adults.

0: listed her historic L.A. home for $29.85 million this spring, starred in the drama Couture, released in June, and directed Salma Hayek-Panow in Without Blood, out September 18th. Her focus was very much on the kids, says another insider. Now that they're older and have their own lives, she has more time to focus on work again. As for Pitt, 62, and his children, there's very little communication right now, says a source close to him. It's a tragedy. Four of their kids, Shiloh, Maddox, Zahara, and Vivienne, have taken steps to change their last name from Jolie Pitt to just Jolie, with Maddox's hearing making the switch official on September 14th, the anniversary of the fateful flight. Meanwhile, Pitt's career has continued to thrive. He won an Oscar for 2019's Once Upon a Time in Hollywood and leads Heart of the Beast in theaters September 25th and Netflix's Once Upon a Time spinoff, The Further Misadventures of Cliff Booth, November 25th, while hinting at internal struggles. In August, he told Esquire he had suicidal thoughts for a brief period due to family stuff, while acknowledging he ended 7 years of sobriety and now drinks in a more restrained manner. His relationship with jewelry designer Inez de Ramon since November 2022 has provided him great comfort, says the Pitt insider. They're really good for each other. Asked about climbing out of a darker place, Pitt told Esquire, "Maybe we've got to start with letting go of all control. That need, that belief about the way things should be or what should have been," says the Jolie source. She wishes him health and happiness. Jack Smart with Pernilla Siedenheim and Andrea Mandel and Sean Mandel. Baby Bliss. Lady Gaga welcomes her first child with fiancé Michael Polanski. Mother Monster is officially a mom. Lady Gaga, 40, and her tech entrepreneur fiancé, Michael Polanski, 43, recently welcomed their first child together, and a source tells People their loving parenthood so far. "They both beam when they talk about being parents," says the insider. "Michael seems lighter, happier." The source adds that they took time off from work this summer to be with the baby. The Grammy winner has been open about her desire to start a family in recent years. "She always wanted to be a mom," says another insider. "Right now, she's enjoying being away from the public eye and having this special time with the baby." Gaga and Polanski were first linked in 2020 when they were photographed kissing at a New Year's Eve party in Las Vegas. Gaga confirmed their relationship a month later, and at the 2024 Paris Olympics, she revealed they were engaged. "Michael is great with the baby," the second source adds. "They're figuring everything out together. She doesn't want to miss any of it." Kristen Acuna with Travis Cronin and Pernilla Siebenheim. Also in Scoop, in deep, Sydney Sweeney and Scooter Braun are getting very serious. Sydney Sweeney and Scooter Braun are celebrating 1 year together, and the actress, 28, and former music executive, 45, marked the milestone at the Venice Film Festival on September 3rd. "Being back there together a year later felt very special," says a source of the pair, who cozied up on a boat ride through the canals before walking in hand to a dinner hosted by Armani Beauty. "They're very serious," adds the source, noting that Sweeney has spent time with Braun's three children, Jagger, 11, Levi, 9, and Hart, 7, whom he shares with ex-wife Yale Cohen, 39. "That's a big deal. Scooter's very careful about who he brings around them." According to the insider, the connection was unexpected for Sweeney, who called off her three-year engagement to producer Jonathan DeVino in March 2025. When Sydney met Scooter, she wasn't looking for another relationship. Her plan was to work, travel, and spend time with family and girlfriends. She's very grateful that she gave Scooter a chance. Kristen Acuna with Pernilla Siedenheim and Sean Mandel. Proposal in Paradise. Pamela Anderson's son, Brandon Thomas Lee, is engaged. Less than 2 months after Pamela Anderson and Motley Crue rocker Tommy Lee's younger son, Dylan, 28, tied the knot, his big brother is also wedding planning. Brandon Lee, 30, proposed on August 29th to his girlfriend, Katerina Dimitriadis, 22, during a trip to Indonesia with a ring designed by family friend Eve Gray. The L.A. natives started dating in 2025 and now live in New York City, where Dimitriadis studies philosophy at NYU. They won't walk down the aisle until late next year, but Anderson, 59, is already brimming with excitement. "I'm so happy for you angels," she wrote on Instagram. "Now the adventure begins." That was from Lily Brown. Also in Scoop, Vegas Bound, Oprah's new next big chapter inside her bold new show. Oprah Winfrey is no stranger to going big. Who can forget her 2004 "Everybody Gets a Car" moment? But the TV legend says she's taking on her most ambitious project yet. A 2-hour immersive show at Las Vegas Sphere next April that aims to take people to the edge of space to see their connection to the universe, themselves, and each other. Wowed by U2's 2023-24 residency at the venue, Winfrey teamed up with Hollywood creatives and the talent behind Taylor Swift's Eras Tour to create Oprah Winfrey's Aha, a multi-sensory show she calls the culmination of everything I've tried to say for years but couldn't do on daytime television. Winfrey, who says that at 72, she's feeling the need to leave her mark, will appear live with performers including musician Jacob Collier and writer Ocean Vuong. It's not about star power, she says, of creating a space to unite audiences. It's about what you will be brought to feel and experience. The show runs one weekend only, April 2nd to 4th for now. The idea is if it works, you do more, she says. I think you will be filled with awe and wonder. It's an experience that I'm hoping people will carry with them forever. Eileen Finnan. Bitter breakup. Aaron Rodgers makes shocking claims about split with Shailene Woodley. Aaron Rodgers let loose with new claims about the demise of his relationship with Shailene Woodley on the September 10th episode of the Not Just Football with Cam Hayward podcast. Alleging the actress, 34, wanted to be intimate with another man after they got engaged in December 2020. "I date Shailene, I propose, and she says yes. A couple of days after, she tells me, 'Before we get married, I got to go F this guy,'" said the Pittsburgh Steelers quarterback, 42, who is now married to a woman named Brittany. "She took off the ring by March. We had a couple of times where we tried to get reunited, and nothing ever happened. She literally told me, 'I don't want to be with you.'" Woodley hasn't commented. In 2024, she told Outside the relationship was not right, but it was beautiful. Anna Lazarus Kaplan. Original It Girl, Twiggy. The swinging London icon looks back 60 years later. When Twiggy was at the height of supermodel fame in the 60s, the screaming crowds could reach Beatlemania-level frenzy. "It was mad, really," Twiggy, born Leslie Hornby, says of going from a working-class teen to a fashion sensation at 16. In the new documentary, Twiggy, on Video on Demand, September 20th, the legend, 76, looks back on her unlikely rise following a spontaneous haircut. "It was very exciting, but it was weird," she says. "This hairdresser asked if he could cut my hair. I didn't want him to. I liked it long and parted in the middle, but I was too shy to say no." When a portrait of her pixie cut captured a fashion editor's eye, the It Girl was born. In the film, Twiggy reflects on her subsequent acting and singing careers, as well as her ups and downs, including the death of her first husband, Michael Whitney, who had a heart attack while they were dining out with their then 4-year-old daughter, Carly. She also recalls constant criticism of her slender frame. "I had to come out and defend myself a lot," she says. "It was just my metabolism." Today, she continues to act and also hosts the Tea with Twiggy podcast. She credits her parents with keeping her grounded through it all. "My dad would say, 'Don't let this get to your head.' And I always had a chaperone with me in the studio, so no jiggery-pokery went on." Jillian telling. 1936 to 2026, Bob Mackey, designer who created memorable looks for Cher and Carol Burnett, dies at 87. Bob Mackey, the legendary costume designer whose daring creations helped define decades of Hollywood glamour, died of pneumonia on September 14th. He lived his 87 years to the fullest, his team said in a statement, adding that he fulfilled his lifelong dream of being a designer. "I always knew what I wanted to do," Mackey told People in 2021. "My good aunt gave me a jewelry making kit for Christmas. I made a few pairs of earrings, and that was that." He went on to become the costumer for the Carol Burnett Show from 1967 to 1978, creating as many as 50 costumes a week, and began collaborating with Cher on the Sonny and Cher Comedy Hour in 1971. Those partnerships produced some of pop culture's most unforgettable looks, including Cher's famously stomach-bearing 1986 Oscars ensemble. A 9-time Emmy winner and 3-time Oscar nominee, Mackey also designed for Diana Ross, Tina Turner, Barbra Streisand, and more. "He dressed me through different chapters of my life, and he remained my friend," Liza Minnelli told People. "Heaven just got one hell of a costume department." Brittany Tallarico. Dolly Parton's first posthumous song drops. Dolly Parton's musical legacy lives on. The country icon's first posthumous song, Bound to Ride, was released on September 9th, nearly 2 weeks after her August 25th death at the age of 80, following a brief battle with cancer. Parton recorded the traditional bluegrass track, featuring the First Ladies of Bluegrass, around 2022 for an all-star tribute album, Where the Soul Never Dies, celebrating 80 years of the Stanley Brothers, out October 16th. "I call it the full Dolly," Gary West, a producer behind the album, told Rolling Stone of Parton's performance on the track. "She really did over-deliver. We couldn't have gotten anything better." Passages, weddings. Food Network star Zach Young, 43, and his partner, Michael Shade, 34, wed on September 6th in an intimate backyard ceremony at their Pound Ridge, New York home. Splits, Reacher star Alan Richson, 43, and his wife Catherine, 42, announced they're ending their marriage after 20 years in a joint September 12th Instagram post. Deaths, Canadian heavyweight champion George Chivalo, known for taking punches from greats like Muhammad Ali and George Foreman without falling down, died on September 12th on his 89th birthday. NASCAR legend Gary Myers, who was part of a 4-generation racing family, died on September 10th at age 76. Voice actor Mike McFarlane, best known for his work on the English dubs of anime franchises like Dragon Ball Z, One Piece, and Attack on Titan, died on September 9th at age 56 following a brain cancer diagnosis. Picks, the buzz on what to watch, read, and listen to this week. Top pick, Slow Horses. The award-winning spy drama led by Gary Oldman still delivers 6 seasons in series. There's nothing slow about the latest installment of Apple TV's Emmy-winning drama Slow Horses. Jackson Lamb, Gary Oldman, and his team of misfit agents face their most personal threat yet as former slow horses are being targeted and killed by two assassins, Kyle Soler and Mianna Buring, a problem no one at MI5 headquarters can be bothered to look into until newly promoted first desk Diana Taverner, Kristen Scott Thomas, finds herself at the center of a career-ending cover-up. Enter Lamb, brilliant as ever. Despite the tall order of combining two of Mick Herron's best-selling slow house novels into one cohesive saga, the show remains unwaveringly consistent, both in plot and in time between installments. The return of Olivia Cooke's Sid Baker from the dead brings out the best in River, Jack Loudon, and while the violent resurgence of his father, Hugo Weaving, threatens to bring the horses to their knees for good, it also delivers one of the show's best sequences yet. Slow Horses Season 6 is deadlier than ever, and Oldman's performance continues to be exceptional. Julia Moore. Wednesdays on Apple TV. More great spy shows. Killing Eve, Paramount Plus. Eve, Sandra Oh, and an assassin, Jodie Comer, play the most epic game of cat and mouse. Black Doves, Netflix. As a spy for hire, Keira Knightley gets caught in a twisted web of dark deeds and conspiracies. Mr. and Mrs. Smith, Prime Video. Donald Glover and Maya Erskine are secret agent strangers living undercover as a married couple. Series, Neagley. She may not loom as large as Jack Reacher, but Frances Neagley, Maria Sten, needs no help carrying her own show. On this nimble Reacher spinoff, she steps into the spotlight as a Chicago private eye on a dangerous investigation after the death of a friend. While there's plenty of jaw-dropping fight scenes, this show is at its best when it lets Sten stretch her dramatic muscles. Sabiana Bowman. Neagley now on Prime Video. Another series, R.J. Decker, new season. The lighthearted crime procedural is keeping it weird in season two. Its new episodes kick off with R.J., Scott Speedman, and his pals tracking down pantsless bank robbers and leaning into the Florida man cases that give the series its quirky charm. Come for Speedman in Hawaiian shirts, stay for the wacky cases of the week and found family vibes. That was also from Sabian Bowman. R.J. Decker is Tuesdays on ABC. People Pop playlist, the songs we're loving right now. Number one, Leon Bridges' Tears of Joy. Bridges provides an antidote to the dropping temperatures outside with this breezy track, which feels just like kicking back to watch the sunset. Two, Philip Phillips' Let's Go Far. The same confessional folk sensibilities that helped Phillips win American Idol shine through in his first new music in 3 years. Three, Remy Wolf Bottle. Wolf grapples with her complicated sobriety journey over a beat that begs to be put on repeat. Number four is from Jackson Dean and Lacey K. Booth, The Moon and the Wolf. Dean's charming twang and Booth's ethereal rasp make for a winning combo. People Pop playlist was from Rachel DeSantis. 40 years ago, Alf arrived on Earth. Gordon Shumway, a.k.a. Alf, short for Alien Life Form, crash-landed at the suburban home of the Tanner family in the debut of NBC's Alf on September 22, 1986. Despite threatening to eat the family cat, the sarcastic alien became beloved for his one-liners, including his catchphrase, "I kill me." Stream all 4 seasons on Peacock, Prime Video, or Tubi. Movie, Best of the Best. Step Up meets Pitch Perfect in this blast of a dance movie. If the Step Up movie franchise were to be revived with a jolt of Bollywood, this would be the result. Maya, Never Have I Ever's Maitreya Ramakrishnan, and Anjali, Priyanka Kedia, are childhood best friends and UCLA freshman roommates who join the school's Bollywood dance troupe. thanks in part to clever choreography from So You Think You Can Dance alums Mackenzie and Philip Cheeb. They make a splash as they find their places on the team and prepare to face off against rivals in the best of the best collegiate competition. Brianne L. Heldman, Best of the Best, PG-13, premiere September 18th on Netflix. Another series, The Traitor's New Blood. Alan Cumming hosts 22 non-famous players in Scotland for a fresh game of death and deception. It's like we're going to Hogwarts, except everyone wants to murder each other, remarks Joe, a funeral director from Long Island. While this iteration lacks the sartorial fireworks of the celeb seasons, it's full of fun twists and relatable charm. September 17th on NBC, The Traitor's New Blood. Another movie, The Musical. A delightful yet darker than dark comedy, this spurned lover's revenge tale hinges on a middle school's musical about an American tragedy. Audiences should go in knowing as little as possible, except that Will Brill's Doug may be cinema's most evil drama teacher. That was from Jack Smart. The musical is in theaters September 18th. People Picks, the best new books. Three award-winning authors return with a trio of stunning novels set in vastly different eras. Edited by Liz Schumer. Their book of the week is Our Noble Selves from Kate Atkinson, historical fiction. A-T-K-I-N-S-O-N. In 1951 London, former crime reporter and war correspondent Harry Flynn works for the Festival of Britain, a celebration of British ingenuity meant to lift post-war malaise. When a French woman goes missing, Harry becomes the prime suspect. The Life After Life, author's latest, is gently witty and immaculately plotted, with vivid characters and intricate period detail deftly woven into a gripping mystery about a country reinventing itself. Exit Party, Emily St. John Mandel, ST period, J-O-H-N-M-A-N-D-E-L, dystopian fiction. During a party to celebrate the end of curfew in 2031 Los Angeles, the host vanishes. A guest appears in two places at once, and a painting is taken off the wall and ends up in an alternate timeline. This urgent, unsettling novel is an addictive puzzle that maps the twinship of authoritarianism and chaos. Hollow Bones from Jodi Picoult, P-I-C-O-U-L-T, fiction. After losing her mom on 9/11, Molly later becomes Rhode Island's director of emergency preparedness. Her husband, Jesse, a character from Picoult's My Sister's Keeper, is a polygraph expert laser-focused on lies. In her 30th page turner, Picoult hits the couple with a crisis and a shattering revelation, riveting and relentless. Twisty New Thrillers. Murder at the Grand Alpine Hotel from Lucy Foley, F-O-L-E-Y. This delectable throwback to the golden age of whodunits channels Agatha Christie splendidly in a new Miss Marple mystery set at a remote Swiss resort. Call Off the Dark from Hallie Shepherd, S-H-E-P-H-E-R-D. After her husband's murder, Helen quickly remarries and moves off the grid, forsaking her vibrant city life to become a trad wife. Her trauma deepens when a stranger arrives, a twisty genre bender. Contributors, Louisa Ermanolino, Lisa Gressinger, Robin Mitchell, and Marianne Winnick. And now, our main cover story and the People Beauty Impact Award winner 2026, Selena Gomez, Finding Her Light. Look at her now, with a booming beauty empire, hit show, and new marriage, the superstar has plenty to celebrate. By Melody Chu. fueled by purpose. I'm so grateful, says Gomez, pictured in Los Angeles on September 9th, whose Rare Impact Fund reaches an estimated 3.5 million young people annually. Selena Gomez bursts onto the set of her People cover shoot like a ray of sunshine, dressed in a canary yellow Laquan Smith trench coat and matching sky-high stilettos. She looks every bit the Hollywood quadruple threat, but there's no diva in sight. It's like wearing sweatpants, she tells the crew about her high-fashion look, flashing an inviting smile. Such is the dichotomy of Gomez, 34. Since breaking through on Disney Channel's Wizards of Waverly Place at 15, she's commanded the industry as an in-demand actress and pop superstar. But through an unyielding spotlight and massive success, she's racked up 9 top 10 singles, and her Hulu comedy series Only Murders in the Building earned her a Lead Actress Emmy nomination in 2024. She's held on to the raw vulnerability that's long endeared her to millions of fans. When she launched her makeup company Rare Beauty in 2020, she turned painful setbacks, including a lupus diagnosis at 21 and deep mental health struggles. She's been candid about living with bipolar disorder into purpose. She announced that 1% of product sales would go directly to the Rare Impact Fund, which has raised more than $30 million to support youth mental health organizations. That's always been my focus, how we can have a community for people that actually feel seen and loved, says Gomez, who is receiving People's inaugural Beauty Impact Award for her barrier-breaking advocacy. We're constantly looking to see what we can do to help in the mental health space. It's extremely important to me. These days, Gomez, who first appeared on TV as a child on Barney and Friends, is as booked as ever, but she's intentional about her schedule. When I was younger, I felt like it was 90 miles an hour. It was fun, but I only felt good when I would work, says the Texas-born star who wed music producer Benny Blanco, 38, last September. Now, I genuinely take time to appreciate my life, so yes, I've been busy, but I've balanced it really well. Recent peaceful memories include reuniting with her younger sister, Gracie, in Los Angeles after months away shooting Only Murders, and a low-key date night of room service and cheesy movies with Blanco. I love where I am now, she says. I feel very lucky, and I enjoy every day. You just celebrated 6 years of Rare Beauty. What's been your favorite part of building this business, and what's been the most challenging? It actually has a cute meaning to me, because I just finished shooting Only Murders Season 6, and this is the 6th birthday of Rare. I've been in makeup chairs since I was 7 years old, and I was around it my whole life. But I knew if I was going to enter the world of cosmetics, it needed to also have meaning. It does take courage to be an entrepreneur, and I think I needed to work on that in the beginning. I was very petrified of everything going wrong, but now doing the hard work and knowing that I have a team that has become my family means the world to me. I want products that are easy to use and not complicated. And on top of that, the Rare Impact Fund is thriving. That makes me happiest. When does inspiration strike for you? In the car. I'll text Rare Beauty's chief brand officer, Joyce, who is my partner in crime, and I'll ask questions like, could there be a scrub that's a body foam that turns into an oil but also melts down to a lotion? I think it's okay to ask all the dumb questions when you're trying to create something. I will also come up with ideas from experiences. I kept using the pun Rare Beginnings for my fragrance because it did feel like this year has been a really big year for me. You've secretly worn a lot of products before they're released, including your new foundation on your wedding day, right? I did. And I realized it was kind of good for crying because I did a lot of that, and it held pretty great. I felt inspired by Hung Bango, who's one of my makeup artists. The way he applies foundation makes it look airbrushed and soft. So that's what I wanted the new formula to feel like. What's your daily makeup uniform? It's quite simple. I use 2 pumps of foundation and brush it all over. I use my eyebrow gel, and then I use Bouncy Blush, my mascara and lip oil. Sometimes people don't like the natural beauty look, but that's kind of my whole identity now. Your 2016 smoky looks kept going viral. That cracks me up. I got to be honest. The 2016 throwbacks are fun, but I think people want to freeze me in time to that period of my life. It was such a hectic period, and of course I had to rock a smoky eye. I was trying to be cool. It was probably more interesting because I'm now chilling, which is great. You've helped a lot of young kids and teens feel less alone by sharing your own story. Is there a piece of advice you've held on to yourself? The honest truth is, when you're stuck in a mental health cycle, you can't hear advice. What I would say to people is to hold on and to know that it's okay to not be perfect. It's okay to feel all the feelings. And I don't want people to think that's forever, that today is the end-all be-all. It's not. We have tomorrow. When did you start seeing the light? I still am discovering certain parts of my brain, and my attitude toward mental health is constantly growing. I think it's important to grow with it and understand the logic behind it, even when you're in an episode. I've been able to be grounded and rooted in my dialectical behavior therapy work and working with my therapists. Also, creating coping skills yourself is really important. I don't think it's even worth talking about what my past looked like, and that's the best feeling. That's when you know you've done some really good work and you're taking care of yourself. You and Benny are celebrating your first wedding anniversary this month. How's newlywed life? We're still in the honeymoon stage. It just feels so wonderful to have a partner that genuinely listens and meets you right where you are, whatever that mood or day looks like. I need him, and I love him. He's a very joyful human, fun, spontaneous, and he loves to talk. Is there anything about the way he approaches life that you've adopted? Yeah, stop overthinking and be a little bit more confident. That's something he doesn't pressure me to be. He just inspires me to be that. What impact have your Only Murders co-stars, Steve Martin, Martin Short, and Meryl Streep, had on you? Tremendous impact, but by example. They don't make me feel silly for asking them anything. They've shown me what it means to have dignity, to have class, to understand that the world doesn't always have to be a serious place. I ask Meryl about acting stuff and some of the choices she made. I always joke, what would Meryl do? Not only is she the goat, but she happens to be the nicest person you'll ever meet. She's always laughing. She'll be singing, and even if she has downtime, she's always doing something, like knitting. All 3 of them have also built really full lives outside of work. Has that inspired you? Of course. They all have families, and they've lived life in a way that I never have. It makes me excited, too. Maybe that's why I'm not afraid of getting older, because people have made it look really good to me by example. Age is just a number. You've done so much in your 30s already. What do you hope to see in the rest of this decade? I just want to be happy. I hope I'm still doing things that I love, and I hope if I stop loving what I do, I will stop. I actually never really place value in what I do because it can destroy you instantly. I like to be appreciative of everything that comes my way, and I just hope for great things. Rare Impact by the Numbers. $30 million plus raised for mental health services and education. 200,000 plus educators received mental health training. 30 nonprofits receiving fund support. Meaningful mission. Even if we were helping 10 people, it's the best feeling in the world, says Gomez, pictured above in 2022 at the White House with President Joe Biden, Jill Biden, and former U.S. Surgeon General Dr. Vivek Gajmurthy to host the Mental Health Youth Action Forum. The Rare Impact Fund, which Gomez launched with $100 million pledge over a 10-year period, prioritizes education, mental health programs in underserved communities, and suicide prevention and crisis support. Nonprofits across five continents, including the Trevor Project, D.D. Hirsch, and Child Mind Institute, have benefited. She felt that if someone like her, with access to the best care, struggled to understand what was going on and to feel support, there must be many young people with the same challenges, says Elise Cohen, Rare Beauty's Chief Impact Officer. This is something that's been part of Selena's dream and the legacy she wants to build for a long time. Our third cover story this week, People Magazine, is William and Kate, a family in transition. As Prince George leaves home for Eton, William and Kate navigate a new chapter with their family, just as Harry and Meghan's return to Britain brings a complicated rift closer to home, by Simon Perry. As rain fell on the cobbled schoolyard of Eton College on September 8th, Prince George emerged from the historic archway beneath 16th century Lupton's Tower, flanked by his parents, Prince William and Princess Kate. The 13-year-old prince, almost as tall as his mom, smiled broadly as he approached Headmaster Simon Henderson and Provost Sir Nicholas Coleridge. "Welcome, good luck, enjoy it," Henderson told him. George appeared ready for his new chapter. "He looked relaxed and happy," says royal author Simon Vigar. It was a monumental moment for the couple. Their oldest child and the future king was leaving home for boarding school, changing the rhythm of the close-knit family William and Kate, both 44, have worked hard to protect. But the milestone coincided with another new reality, facing the Prince and Princess of Wales. Just a day earlier, a letter issued on behalf of King Charles, 77, reiterating that Prince Harry, 42, and Meghan, Duchess of Sussex, 45, remain non-working royals, had stirred fresh controversy following the couple's return to Britain. For William and Kate, it suddenly put an unresolved family rift that had largely played out from thousands of miles away back into focus. "It's been magnified," says a palace insider. "When they were in California, and you gazed through the looking glass, you couldn't see it so well, but it's right back in front of them." This fall was already going to reshape life for the Wales family. Kate, in remission following her cancer treatment, is increasingly back on public duty, while at home she is adjusting to George no longer being at the breakfast table each morning. Harry and Meghan's unexpected return has added a complication they didn't anticipate. William and Catherine can maintain that their focus has to be about them and their family, and there will be pressure on them about how they interact with Harry and Meghan and their family in the future, says Russell Myers, author of William and Catherine. Harry and Meghan's homecoming with Prince Archie, 7, and Princess Lilibet, 5, who are settling into life at their new school outside London, comes amid fresh tensions with the royal family. Charles and Harry have spoken at least once since the Sussex's August 26th arrival, but have not seen each other. Their last meeting was in July, when Harry, Meghan, and their children joined the King and Queen Camilla at Highgrove. The surprise letter issued on the King's behalf has underscored the complications that remain. The King and William are completely united on the Sussexes not representing the royal family, says Myers. It's without a doubt how in sync they are on this matter. The Sussex Factor. On September 7th, King Charles issued a letter reminding UK government and military leaders and royal representatives of Harry and Meghan's status as non-working royals, reiterating that HRH, his and her Royal Highness, styles remain in abeyance and are not used. Palace sources say the guidance contained nothing new and followed requests for clarification amid the Sussex's return. But those close to the couple were irked by language describing their position as akin to private citizens with commercial and charitable interests. A source says they are public figures, The idea that they can live a normal private life is sadly not realistic. That wraps it up for the reading of People Magazine for today. Your reader has been Mary.
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I'm Kelly Pyle, your Sun Sounds of Arizona volunteer broadcaster. Today's show features articles from the October 5th issue of People and Oprah Daily, the online newsletter. A few of the articles that I'll share today include, I Feel Diana on My Side, 5 Reasons Sex is Better in Your 50s, and Single by Choice. Charles Spencer on his sister, Princess Diana. I Feel Diana on My Side. In his emotional new memoir, Swan Song, Charles Spencer shares intimate memories and devastating new details about loving and losing the sister he affectionately called Dutch. By Michelle Tauber. This photographs by Matt Holyoke. This is a People magazine exclusive. It's a crisp fall day in Northamptonshire, England, the kind that tastes like sparkling cider and puts an extra spring in the step of even the local hares. As pheasants dart around the 13,000-acre Althorpe estate, Charles Spencer carefully climbs into a small rowboat on the edge of Althorpe's historic round oval lake and paddles to the center island. There, his sister Diana, the most famous woman of the modern world, lies in a lead-lined casket buried deep within the verdant soil, permanently at rest beneath a canopy of towering trees. When I'm on the island, I feel sadness, of course, but also calm. Spencer, 62, tells People of the emotions he experiences there. Diana's graveside is a very calm and beautiful place. It's a place for me to reflect on loss naturally, but I love the natural beauty all around. She's home. For a woman who seemed to belong to everyone, more than 2 billion people watched her funeral at Westminster Abbey on September 6, 1997. The solitude of Diana's final resting place is in stark contrast to the relentless pandemonium of her life. Just 19, when her engagement to then Prince Charles, 32, catapulted her from gentle-hearted kindergarten aide to glamorous superstar, she found little peace in the tumultuous 16 years that followed. When she died in a Paris car crash at age 36, she left a shattered world of grief, says Spencer, who quickly assumed the role of family spokesman. In his damning eulogy, he excoriated the royal family before the Global Court of Opinion, pledging that Diana's blood family would protect her sons, Prince William, then 15, and Prince Harry, 12. The Charles Spencer of that day, the one who needed to punch the air from his diaphragm to deliver his final choked words from Westminster Abbey's pulpit, is in many ways the same man today. His blockbuster new memoir, Swan Song, Diana, My Sister, out September 22nd, finds his unflinching eye, the same cornflower blue as Diana's, once again trained on the royal family, in particular the now King Charles, 77. Drawing upon his meticulous diaries through the years, Spencer depicts a petulant Charles whose giddy reaction to Diana's death was one of a lottery winner. In response to the memoir, Buckingham Palace issued a rare statement of rebuttal saying, "While we do not comment on books as a matter of principle, His Majesty is mindful that the pain of fraternal grief can cloud reason, affect judgment, and color memory in ways others do not recognize, even many years after such a loss."
But if Spencer the score settler remains unsoftened by age, something he attributes in part to the justice sensitivity often associated with ADHD, a diagnosis he really received later in life, in other ways he is unrecognizable from the livid young man of Diana's funeral. Still a lanky figure at 6'3", Diana, he notes wryly, persisted in calling him her little brother. He is more contemplative than in previous years. A father of 7 and grandfather of 1, who is now married to his 4th wife, Norwegian academic Kat, 44, the author and historian is reflecting on his own mortality. Without wanting to sound melodramatic, both of my parents died in their 60s, and I think we measure our lives against those markers, he says. During an expansive interview in an Althorp sitting room, under the impressive gaze of his ancestors' portraits, Spencer speaks with people about the sister he called Dutch. She in turn called him Carlos. This book, in my view, is something she would like, he says of Diana. She always loved it when I paid compliments, and this is 350 pages of compliments. What's more, he adds, I think this does give me the opportunity to lay certain myths to rest. One of the myths you seek to dispel in the book is that Diana had an unhappy childhood. The childhood I remember us sharing was a really happy one. Of course, there was the blight of my mother, Frances, leaving home, but my father, John, was a really caring father and made the house joyful. Grief is a strong theme in the book, but you also write about the apparent absence of it, particularly when you spoke with then Prince Charles after Diana's death. I had known Diana had died for a few hours, and I was sort of rushing around the house. And then he called, and yeah, I'm sorry to say, he just sounded really giddy. And I know it's unfortunate, but that's how it struck me. And it seemed to me so incredibly bizarre at the time. And I can only speculate why. Maybe he felt that now he could eventually marry the woman who he was in love with, Camilla Parker Bowles, whom he later wed in 2005. That conversation with Charles after Diana's death was a problem, and then a later one was more of a problem for me. I got a call from somebody working at Buckingham Palace who said, "Oh, and the two young princes will be walking behind their mother's coffin." And I said, "No, they won't." And then this flustered man said, "Well, the Prince of Wales wants it." And I said, "Well, Diana wouldn't want it, and that's all I care about." And then my telephone rang again. It was Prince Charles, and he said, "I gather you've got a problem with the funeral." I said, "No, I think it's all going okay." Then he said, "But you don't want William and Harry to walk behind the coffin?" And I said, "But of course not, sir. Diana wouldn't have wanted it." And then he said, "Well, I walked behind my uncle, Lord Mountbatten's coffin." And I said, "Yes, but you were 30 and he wasn't your mother." Well, then he went nuts, really, and so he had a good rant. Then he stopped and I thought, oh, he's going to pull himself together. And he said, "We'll forget her soon enough." I found that really astonishing and so awful, and I just said to him, "I cannot believe you said that," and hung up. What do you remember of the walk behind the casket? I was told that William and Harry had decided that they wanted to. I remember saying, "Well, as long as they haven't been dragooned into it." Obviously, they shouldn't have walked. Nobody now can possibly think that was the right thing to do. I just remember Harry was so small
this tiny dot of a boy walking in public behind his mother's coffin. It's monstrous. It was awful at the time, and there was so little I could do. You'd walk through maybe 100 steps, and you'd just hear sobbing. I used to have lots of nightmares about that, because it was just too much, too overwhelming for a brain to take that in. So goodness knows what it was like for 2 young boys. You say you feel guilty for not stopping William and Harry from walking in the procession. Is that something you've shared with them? Yeah, I have, actually. And about 10 years ago, well, on the 20th anniversary, we sort of chatted a bit about it. But I don't think there's anyone alive who thinks that was a good idea now. Where does your relationship with King Charles stand today? You're the uncle of his sons. Yeah, that's a point, I am. I see him as an ex-brother-in-law, and I'm sure anyone who has had divorce in the family will understand that people who were closer in your life when the parties were married are less close. I really have nothing to do with him at all now. Both his sons are middle-aged. They may not like that description, but they are, he laughs. You reveal in the book that you were diagnosed as an adult with ADHD and that Diana likely shared the diagnosis without ever knowing it. Look, Diana was born in 1961, and certainly the private school system in England was not tuned into children's needs as they are today. I think Diana suffered from dyslexia. She found spelling and word orders and letter orders quite tricky. I was only found out to have very severe ADHD late in life, and I know it's exactly what Diana had. It's so similar. So I've got really upset when people have tried to say, because Diana could get very hurt and emotional, they would say, oh, maybe she had bipolar or borderline personality. Who knows? I know it's not those, by the way. I think it was ADHD, and rejection for people with ADHD goes very, very deep. How do your sisters, Lady Sarah, 71, and Lady Jane, 69, feel about the book? When I told them, I think they were very surprised.

tiny postscript by the grave. I'm not in any way compromising their privacy at all. Were you concerned about how they would regard your portrayal of their father? Yeah, that was a concern. I mean, I don't want this to sound loaded, but there was an awful lot I could have put in and I didn't. If I wanted to write a scandalous book about Prince Charles, or King Charles, as he is now, it would really be a jaw-dropper. But I'm not here to do that. You write about a shocking conversation with Diana prior to her divorce. She said, "Well, my husband's in love with his valet, which is a member of staff." To be honest, at the time I thought, well, that's another reason. That was all it meant right then. I remember thinking, wow, I didn't know about that. I actually don't know who she was referring to individually, but it just sounded like another nail in the coffin of the marriage, really. You write about Andrew Morton's 1992 biography of Diana, which she secretly participated in. Many people draw parallels to Harry writing his memoir, Spare. Is it all right if we don't do too much Harry stuff? Sure. Thank you. You also write about your great-grandmother, who died in childbirth when your grandfather was just 14. I'm quoting your book. There were unresolved traumas that had reverberated down the generations. How would you characterize the generational trauma within the Spencer family from then through the present day? I know where we're going with this, and I'm afraid I know I can't really answer it. You note that Diana's HRH, her Royal Highness title, was stripped after her divorce. There was a recent statement from the palace about that title not being used by one of your nephews and his wife, Prince Harry and Meghan, Duchess of Sussex. What did the title mean to Diana? When Diana died and we had the funeral, I was taken aside on the royal train coming back to Althorpe for the burial by somebody working for the Queen. He said that the Queen had just called him and was offering Diana her HRH title back. I said, well, it's too late. She's dead. I do sometimes think, should I have just said yes, because maybe it would have been nice for her sons. What is your view of death? Do you think you'll ever see Diana again? As to death, I don't know. I mean, of course, none of us do. I have felt the spirit of Diana at times. Maybe it's wishful thinking. Do I think I'll see her again? I don't know. When you feel Diana's presence, is it anything specific? I do feel Diana on my side in tricky moments. If I have to really go into something, I always wear cufflinks she gave me in the late 80s as a sort of memorial. I had a cousin who died tragically by their own hand last year, and I told the parents that I was wearing Diana's cufflinks. Diana's memory gives comfort to people even now. It's curtains. Dutch is dead. In an exclusive excerpt from Swan Song, Diana, My Sister, Charles Spencer reveals the raw, harrowing moments in the minutes and days after the princess's shocking death. In the early morning hours of August 31, 1997, Spencer was contacted by his sister Jane about a car crash involving Diana. Jane and I spoke frequently as the situation became more worrying. Diana had shattered her leg, Jane said. No, she had actually taken a blow to the head. The brutality of the crash became clear when it was confirmed that Diana's boyfriend, Dodi Fayed, and the French driver of their car, Henry Paul, had died instantly on impact. And then, on perhaps our fifth or sixth call that night,

0: when escalating dread had us both floundering a bit for words, I heard my brother-in-law, Robert, talking in the background on the work line in their home. "Oh, no," he half bellowed and half sighed, the air heaving from deep in his chest in a mighty detonation of stunned disbelief. And Jane, witnessing the completeness of his shock, relayed to me in a soft voice, "That's it. It's curtains. Dutch is dead." "Oh, God, Jane," I said, the world going still for a moment. 6 days later, Diana's family watched as she was buried on the island in the round oval lake at Althorpe, her childhood home. Diana was lowered into the ground as the vicar offered his sentences of Christian comfort. Several of us threw in our flowers on top of the coffin. Prince Charles plucked a single stem from my bouquet for Diana and let it drop on his ex-wife's coffin. How very generous, I thought, angry now on Diana's behalf as she began to disappear under the soil. But anger was very much a secondary emotion at such a moment of profound loss. The burial was both incredibly painful and utterly exquisite. It took place in somewhere of such outstanding beauty that it only emphasized the excruciating sadness of those of us present, heads bowed, hearts crushed, who truly loved Diana. Excerpted from Swan Song, Diana, My Sister, by Charles Spencer, published by arrangement with Penguin Press, a member of Penguin Random House, LLC, copyright 2026 by Charles Spencer. Unbroken Bond. U.S. meets U.K. Spencer with Diana and Mom Frances, whose dad was American. Diana had American turbocharging, he says. Side by side, Spencer and Diana. The childhood I remembered us sharing was a happy one. Dutch and Carlos. Diana's nickname was short for Duchess due to her poise, while Carlos just popped up, says Spencer. You have been listening to a People magazine exclusive. Charles Spencer on his sister Princess Diana. I feel Diana on my side. Five reasons sex is better in your 50s. Psst, it's an inside job. According to this expert, deeper satisfaction is a proven side effect of getting older. By Eleni N. Gage, published July 29, 2026. Kelly Casperson, MD, spends her days talking to women about their sex lives. As a urologist, author, host of the podcast You Are Not Broken, teacher of adult sex ed courses, and founder of the new Casperson Clinic in Bellingham, Washington, which focuses on hormone therapy, sexual wellness, and what she calls midlife empowerment, she hears everyone's most intimate details. One thing that struck her? Women tell me over and over that sex is better in their 50s than when they were younger, says Casperson. But it isn't just anecdotal. Scientific studies also point to the idea that sex may improve for women as they age. The orgasm gap is the highest in young hookup sex, Casperson says, alluding to research such as a study showing that 31% of male undergraduates report reaching orgasm during first-time casual hookups with a partner, compared to only 10% of female undergraduates. That's interesting in its own right, she says. But as women get older, they're like, if I'm going to do this, it should be about equality and shared pleasure, and not me performing or being there for somebody else's pleasure. And of course, not having to worry about birth control is a nice bonus, says Casperson. It's true that physical changes brought on by menopause can make sex different and sometimes more challenging for women of a certain age. If sex is painful, you cannot positive thought your way out of that, says Casperson. But there are solutions to what she calls the mechanical part, from pelvic floor therapy to topical care. Or as she puts it, don't forget lube and vaginal estrogen. Once the physical stuff is sorted, Casperson argues, your mind, soul, and body have likely matured just enough to make this your best sex of my life era. Here's why. You're going to make it count. Sex becomes less performative and more about prioritizing pleasure, says Casperson, adding that to prioritize sex in midlife is pretty badass because you could be doing so many other things. Let us pause here to consider the things you might be doing in midlife that you weren't as a young adult. Raising young kids or teens, working a more intense job, managing a home, caring for aging parents. Plus, there's so much to watch on TV these days from the comfort of your grown-ass sectional. At this age, you're actually choosing sex because you want it, not because society says it's what you should do or somebody else wants you to, Casperson says. It's like, no, I'm a busy person and I choose this in my life. It just makes it all the more meaningful. You're focusing on quality over quantity and making it intentional. You're not doing it to impress anyone. For Casperson, sex in midlife is about ownership. It's not conforming to what other people want. It's not conforming to what society tells you is right. It's about enjoying being alive, being embodied, figuring out what works for you. It's kind of this inward glance once you realize that whatever Hollywood says sexuality should be is fake. It's made up. It's a product. You understand that your body is precious. Maybe you've traded heels for Hokas or invested in a fancy pillow top mattress. It's because you've realized that an aging body isn't cause for despair, but for better treatment. That's right. Aches and pains are an invitation to upgrade. There's an understanding that your body doesn't always do what it wants, and an acceptance of that, says Casperson. So you explore what else feels good. You realize, oh, what I do to take care of my body matters more now. This can be a very compassionate thing, an understanding that things do change. As much as social media tells us we should stay the same forever, it's simply not true. Your definition of sexy is much broader. If you've always felt that only young, hard bodies enjoy the hot girl summer of their lives, get to be sexy, check yourself. Now is the time to realize that's a huge bias that we carry, maybe against ourselves, says Casperson. When you reframe your thinking about who and what is sexy, you're ready to discover another plus of midlife sex. That the biggest turn-on of all is sharing honestly what you want. There's better communication at this age, Casperson says. Prioritizing pleasure is an opportunity for personal growth. You're ready to learn new tricks. You may not actually want to feel like a virgin, touched for the very first time, but it can be fun to approach sex like an absolute beginner. Midlife is a time when a lot of women and men realize they did not get a good sexual education. Instead, they got shame and lectures on pregnancy prevention and disease prevention, says Kasperson. So it really is a relearning, or maybe a learning for the first time, because they're like, this is why sex has never been good for me. I didn't learn in the first place. Along with her own book, podcast, and adult sex ed classes, Kasperson recommends OMGYES and Make Love Not Porn as useful resources. And this time, everyone gets an A for effort. This has been 5 Reasons Sex is Better in Your 50s. Psst, it's an inside job. From Oprah Daily. You are listening to Sun Sounds of Arizona with your volunteer broadcaster, Kelly Pyle, and this is the Women's Hour. Why the stereotype of the desperate single woman is becoming a thing of the past. Only 34% of single women in the U.S. are actively seeking romantic relationships, compared to 54% of single men. You do the math. By Jillian Sanders, published September 18th, 2026. This is from Oprah Daily. Long before a woman questions the script, she's already been cast in the role. The pull starts in childhood. Though 45% of marriages in the U.S. end in divorce, girls are still taught to believe in forever, even when their own homes silently suggest otherwise. In quiet, almost invisible ways, they're taught to be the helper, the caretaker, the one who smooths edges, anticipates needs, and makes life easier for everyone. Many girls learn to read a room long before they learn to read themselves. In the workplace, women are often confident, capable, and in control. But around men, many learn to shrink, softening their tone and editing themselves. This contortionist act we perfect isn't personal, it's systemic. It reflects a culture that rewards our willingness to bend, accommodate, and keep the peace. There's a reason we're taught to be the ones who are chosen, not the ones who choose. That story keeps women striving toward beauty, perfection, likability, and compliance. It reinforces a system where our value is conditional, determined by someone else. A woman busy proving her worth is less likely to question what she gets in return. And when we stop striving altogether, society casts us as tragic, unwanted, unfulfilled, unfinished. It's a convenient narrative. But after decades, centuries of being emotional anchors and laborers, we're clocking out. We are living through a moment of quiet refusal, a steady unraveling of roles we never truly wanted. Across the country, women are opting out of marriages, timelines, and expectations that no longer fit. They're stepping back from relationships defined by imbalance and stepping into conversations that would have once been considered taboo. Pop culture has long cast women as desperate for a ring while men get dragged to the altar. But despite what the movies would have us believe, it's men who gain the most from marriage. According to Harvard Health Publishing, married men are healthier, live longer, and experience greater emotional well-being than their unmarried counterparts. And those benefits increase the longer they stay married. For women, the benefits are more mixed. Many take on a larger share of caregiving, housework, and emotional labor even while working full-time. Over time, the weight of it all can quietly wear them down. Only 34% of single women in the U.S. are actively seeking romantic relationships, compared with 54% of single men, according to a 2022 Pew Research Center study. It's a telling shift, one that challenges the long-standing narrative that women are the ones chasing love, while men must be convinced. In reality, more women are reevaluating what partnership demands of them and asking harder questions about what and who is truly worth their energy. This isn't about disinterest, it's about discernment. Research also shows that women are nearly twice as likely as men to seek therapy, engage in self-reflection, and pursue emotional growth. In heterosexual relationships, this often places them in the role of emotional first responder, initiating hard conversations, managing the emotional environment, and sustaining connection. Over time, this imbalance leads to burnout. No wonder nearly 70% of divorces are initiated by women. Not because they're unwilling to work at love, but because they're tired of doing all the work alone. Of course, it's impossible to talk about why so many women partner with men who fall short of what they actually want or need without mentioning the baby clock. The pressure to lock it in before fertility wanes is both deeply personal and socially reinforced, from family members asking about grandkids to entire industries built around egg freezing, fertility tracking, and wedding planning. That pressure can make mediocre relationships feel like practical choices. Women are told to find someone good enough before it's too late, as if romantic compatibility is secondary to reproductive viability. One woman I spoke to, who's 38, said she's torn. "I don't want to raise a child alone, but I also don't want to get married just to have help." Still, more and more women are forging ahead sans partner. Clinics are reporting a rise in solo motherhood by choice, with more single women pursuing intrauterine insemination, IUI, in vitro fertilization, IVF, or adoption. Clearly, the stereotype of the desperate single woman is becoming obsolete. A 2024 University of Toronto study published in Social, Psychological, and Personality Science found that single women report higher levels of life satisfaction and less desire for a partner compared to single men. Another friend, divorced at 44, told me what surprised her most wasn't the grief, it was the peace. "I didn't realize how much of my life was structured around managing someone else's needs," she said. "When that ended, I could finally hear myself think." This is what the quiet refusal looks like. It's not a tantrum. It's not a phase. It's a rewrite. And this time, women are holding the pen. Jillian Sanders is a writer based in Denver. You can find her at JillianSandersWrites.com or at JillianSandersWrites on Instagram. You have been listening to Why the Stereotype of the Desperate Single Woman is Becoming a Thing of the Past, from Oprah Daily. Does being vegetarian reduce your risk of cancer? It's complicated. We asked doctors about the latest research, by Karen Miller, published July 2nd, 2026. This is from Oprah Daily. There are so many reasons why someone might develop cancer, but research suggests that up to half of cases can be prevented through a variety of factors. These include things you can change yourself, quitting smoking, reducing alcohol consumption, and maintaining regular physical activity, as well as more environmental factors, pollution, occupational carcinogens, and radiation that you might have less control over. With that, it's fair to assume that being vegetarian or vegan might also lower your risk of cancer. After all, what could be healthier than a diet full of highly nutritious vegetables? And while earlier studies have shown a link between plant-based diets and lower cancer risk, the latest research says things are a bit more complicated. The new report says that while following a plant-based diet may lower your risk of many cancers, it won't necessarily reduce your risk of all of them. I hear questions about this all the time in my cancer clinic, says Anton Bilcek, MD, PhD, the chief of medicine and director of the gastrointestinal and hepatobiliary program at Providence St. John's Cancer Institute in Santa Monica, California. When a patient is diagnosed, they may say, "I don't understand why I got cancer because I'm vegan or vegetarian," thinking those diets are going to prevent cancer. And while those diets can certainly be associated with less risk of adverse health outcomes, it's not a foolproof way of avoiding cancer. Here's what the latest study found about what following a plant-based diet can and can't do for your cancer risk. What did the study find? The study, which was published in the British Journal of Cancer, analyzed data from more than 1.8 million people who were followed for a median of 16 years. The researchers specifically looked at the diets people followed, including meat eaters, poultry eaters, pescatarians, vegetarians, and vegans, along with any cancer diagnoses they may have received during the study period. After crunching the data, they discovered that people who followed a vegetarian diet had a 21% lower risk of pancreatic cancer, a 12% lower risk of prostate cancer, and a 9% lower risk of breast cancer compared to those who ate meat. They also had impressively lower risks of developing less common cancers, like a 28% lower risk of kidney cancer and a 31% lower risk of multiple myeloma, a rare blood cancer. But researchers also found that vegetarians had almost double the risk of squamous cell carcinoma of the esophagus, and that vegans had a nearly 40% higher risk of colorectal cancer compared to meat eaters. Should you switch to a plant-based diet to lower your risk of cancer? This is tricky. A large body of research suggests that eating a plant-heavy diet is best for lowering your risk of cancer. But organizations like the American Cancer Society, ACS, don't recommend avoiding meat entirely. Instead, the ACS suggests following a healthy diet that includes lots of fruits and vegetables, whole grains, lean protein sources, and low-fat dairy products. In general, there's a lot to love about diets that are heavy in plants, says Carrie Daniel, PhD, MPH, a professor of epidemiology at the University of Texas MD Anderson Cancer Center. These diets tend to be rich in fiber, vitamins, minerals, and bioactive compounds that make up a balanced, healthy diet, she says. higher fiber intake, around 30 grams per day for adults, supports gut health, while plant compounds help to tamp down inflammation in the body, she adds. There's also a matter of what a plant-based diet leaves out. Diets that emphasize plants also often replace processed or high-fat animal foods, which may further improve overall health patterns, Daniel explains. These diets also tend to be lower in saturated fat and more nutrient-dense, says Sylvia Crowder, PhD, a health outcomes and behavior researcher at Moffitt Cancer Center. That can help with weight management, which is an important element in cancer prevention, she explains. Why would being vegetarian or vegan be associated with a higher risk of other types of cancer? There are a few theories. Researchers suggested in the paper that vegetarians may be low in important nutrients like B vitamins that could be protective against cancer, while vegans may also struggle with low intakes of calcium and other nutrients that could be protective against certain forms of cancer. The suggestion here is that by not getting adequate minerals or vitamins, that in itself may have a deleterious effect, Bilczek explains. Other lifestyle choices can also impact risk beyond diet, Bilczek adds. If a vegan person doesn't exercise and is obese, there may be other reasons why they developed cancer. It's also possible someone might follow a vegetarian or vegan diet and still run into other dietary risk factors for cancer, such as eating too many ultra-processed foods. In recent years, some ultra-processed meat substitutes have become a popular and convenient way for many vegans to adhere to their diet. All that said, this is one observational study, meaning the researchers didn't prove that eating a vegetarian or vegan diet raised or lowered the risk of certain cancers. They simply found a link. The takeaway. The most reliable takeaway is that a diet rich in whole plant foods, vegetables, fruits, legumes, whole grains, nuts, and seeds appears beneficial, whether or not someone eliminates meat entirely, Crowder says. That, plus ensuring you're getting the necessary vitamins and minerals for a balanced diet and following healthy lifestyle choices in areas beyond diet, sets you up for the best odds. You've been listening to Does Being Vegetarian Reduce Your Risk of Cancer? It's Complicated, from Oprah Daily. How to support someone through a loss when you're grieving too. Experts share how to tend to your own needs while caring for others and allow space for everyone's feelings. By Alexis Berger, published September 29th, 2026. This is from Oprah Daily. It's a common experience to grieve in company. Siblings lose parents, friends lose friends, communities lose loved ones. And when a loved one is in pain, wanting to swoop in and offer comfort and support is completely natural. But what to do when you're also navigating that loss? Our instinct is to put others' needs before our own, says psychotherapist Amy Goldman, LCSW. But the healthier response requires balancing your own healing alongside that of others. There's an important distinction between supporting someone's grief and becoming responsible for managing that grief, Goldman says. If you continually suppress your own feelings, eventually you'll become emotionally exhausted, overwhelmed, or resentful. The shared grief landscape can be a minefield, But with boundaries in place, a commitment to self-care, and strategies for providing meaningful support without succumbing to overwhelm, it's possible to help a loved one through a loss right alongside you. Remember, we all grieve differently. While grief is a universal experience, it's also, as grief educator and expert David Kessler says, as unique as our fingerprints. For one thing, not every person shares the same grieving style. In their 1999 book, Men Don't Cry, Women Do, Transcending Gender Stereotypes of Grief, psychologists Kenneth Doka, PhD, and Terry Martin, PhD, introduced the concepts of intuitive and instrumental grieving, a framework that remains popular among grief professionals. Intuitive grievers tend to be emotionally expressive, crying it out or embodying other physical symptoms, like sadness and exhaustion. Instrumental grievers may work out their feelings by focusing on practical and logistical tasks, like cleaning out grandma's closets or overseeing every last detail of the memorial service. Neither is wrong, but a mismatch among loved ones can cause tension if it isn't handled delicately. The key is to not project your own mourning style onto other people who are also impacted by the death, says grief counselor Alan Wolfelt, PhD. For example, just because your weepy sister is incapable of helping you plan Dad's funeral doesn't mean she is ignorant or unappreciative of your efforts to make it happen. On the flip side, your sister should understand that your keep calm and carry on attitude is how you move through your own pain, not a sign that you don't care. The relationship you had with the departed and how different it was from your fellow grievers' relationships with the deceased can also cause problems. You can end up having conflicting views of who Mom was or what she meant to you, says Mary Frances O'Connor, PhD, a professor of psychology at the University of Arizona. If one person is trying to remember and honor a legacy in one way, and a different person is trying to do it in a different way, then that can lead to tension going forward. Maybe your spouse remembers his mom as a hilarious hang whose sassy commentary brightened his days. But you may have experienced the unkind, judgmental side of her wit. There can be space for both of those experiences, so long as one person doesn't try to force a narrative on the other. How to be there for others when you're grieving too. Remember, you cannot pour from an empty cup. If you are having a severe grief response, then you need to make sure that you get the help that you need before you become that person for other people, says Carla Harvey, a grief specialist and coach with Parting Stone. Signs you're at capacity include having trouble getting out of bed or generally functioning in your daily tasks, she says. So, how to balance all the competing experiences and needs that surface when mourning a loved one? Consider these ideas below. Number one, check your emotional temperature. Goldman relies on a visual aid with clients to help them identify their emotional capacity for helping others. I like to draw thermometers with people, she says, the old-fashioned mercury kind, with lines labeled from 0 to 10 in ascending order. Then identify where on the thermometer you land. 0 indicates that you're feeling calm, regulated, and very available to help others. 10 means that you're overwhelmed and overextended. If your number is at 5 or above, Goldman suggests pulling back and focusing on your own needs until your temperature dips back down to a 4 or lower. Skip to steps number 5 and 6 for tips on how to withdraw kindly. Number 2, get curious. If you aren't sure what to say to a grieved loved one, Goldman says it's worth seeing if they want to talk at all. This might look like saying, "Hey, do you need to talk about it? Or would you rather just have some company?" Or even just asking, "Would you like a hug right now?" If they are open to chatting, avoid unintentionally presumptuous comments like, "I know how you feel." The truth is, we never fully know how another person feels, says Kessler. Instead, he suggests getting curious about their experience by asking questions like, "What has this been like for you?" or "How have you been coping?" Number 3, be present. Goldman says simply bearing witness, sitting with someone in their sadness and pain, rather than trying to pacify them, can help someone feel less alone. It is not your job to take away the grief from the other person, she says. Let's say you notice your mom tearing up while looking at your dad's beloved recliner. Instead of rushing over to comfort her, you could say, "I can see how sad you are looking at the chair right now," and just leave it at that, Goldman suggests. Harvey adds that in any scenario, it's okay to say, "I don't know what to say, but I want you to know that I'm here with you and I'm going to sit with you and just be here for you." Number 4, focus on shared rituals. Support isn't exclusive to emotional conversations. Grief rituals are powerful, time-honored ways to mourn a loss too. And they don't have to be complicated. You can cook a favorite meal of the person who passed and enjoy it together. Listen to their favorite music. Or look at photos of them. So much about holding the person in your heart is that emotional connection, says Goldman, who notes that such shared rituals can be healing for both of you without any need for a verbal component. Number 5, schedule grief-free time. When your emotional temperature gets too high, take a break and do something completely unrelated to your loss. Maybe that's going to the gym, watching a movie, meeting a friend for coffee and a walk, or otherwise tending to your needs. It doesn't mean you're forgetting about the person you lost. And it doesn't mean you're choosing not to love them anymore, says Goldman. It just means you're going to take care of yourself so that you can be present with the grieving when you return. And number 6, set kind boundaries. It's one thing to know when to bow out and take care of yourself. It's another to actually do it, especially when it seems like someone needs you. But Goldman recommends saying something like, "I love you and I need some time right now to process what I'm feeling." Other options: "Hey, I think I'll be ready to talk after dinner," or "I'll be more emotionally present tomorrow after I've had some downtime." These phrases let them know that you want to be there for them and will be at a future date after you've tended to yourself. You have been listening to How to Support Someone Through a Loss When You're Grieving Too, from Oprah Daily. Thanks for joining us today for the Women's Hour. My name's Kelly Pyle, and I'm your Sun Sounds of Arizona volunteer broadcaster. Hope you can join us next time. Have a great day.
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Hello, this is your Sun Sounds volunteer broadcaster, Deidre Black, bringing you this week's edition of Earth and Home. Today we will be reading from Good Housekeeping, Woman's Day, and Mother Earth News Almanac. Let's get started with the first article. From Good Housekeeping magazine, Hidden Allergen Hotspots. Dust, dander, and other triggers can build up where you least expect them. Here's how to clear the air. Your house may look spotless, but if someone in your household, maybe you, is sneezing, rubbing their eyes, or waking up congested, the culprit may not be easy to see. Indoor allergens can settle into soft surfaces, hide in rarely cleaned corners, and circulate invisibly through HVAC systems, making even a neat home a potential trigger zone. Allergen particles are microscopic and can accumulate over time, so symptoms often persist even in tidy homes, says Angie Hicks, co-founder of Angie. Here's some other info you need to know. Where allergens hide. Most people know to vacuum and dust, but some of the biggest allergen reservoirs are ones that may be least likely to address. Dust mite proteins are allergens many humans react to, and dust mites live in things that are soft, says Megan Shepherd, MD, a board-certified allergist and the founder of the Allergy Aesthetic. The biggest source of dust mites is usually beds and bedding, followed by throw pillows, rugs, and soft decor, she adds. The porous surfaces are perfect for collecting, settling allergens. Another allergen, mold, can hide too. Damp areas such as spaces under sinks, behind appliances, and around the washing machine often quietly harbor it. How often you need to clean. Staying ahead of allergens doesn't require a full weekend of overhaul. Dr. Shepherd recommends laundering throw pillows and blankets with each change of season, ideally before sealing them in airtight containers, which help limit allergen accumulation during storage. Rugs should be steam cleaned once a year and vacuumed at least once a week, depending on the number of people and pets in the home. For seasonal decor, airtight storage is the best choice, and changing HVAC filters every 1 to 3 months is a good rule of thumb. The goal is regular upkeep so allergens don't have the chance to build up over time, Hicks notes. Smart swaps that help. A few small changes can reduce allergen load. Dr. Shepherd recommends dust mite-proof mattress and pillow covers, hardwood or tile flooring where possible, and a properly sized HEPA filter for the home. Machine washable pillow covers and rugs allow easy cleaning of areas where allergens settle, and storing seasonal items in sealed bins limits dust accumulation. A HEPA vacuum also helps, removing particles from surfaces rather than redistributing them. For cat owners dealing with allergen sensitivities, Dr. Shepherd recommends as thoroughly as possible first addressing environmental factors. From changing a filter to getting a sealed storage bin, small adjustments can often make a big difference in symptoms. One counterintuitive swap, switching your cat's food, may help as well. Reduce the major cat allergen at the source. Choosing a specialized cat food, such as Purina Pro Plan Live Clear, helps reduce the active FEL-D1, the major allergen in cat saliva, thus reducing the amount around the home, says board-certified allergist Megan Shepherd, MD. Live Clear reduces the major cat allergen in hair and dander by an average of 47%, starting in the third week of daily feeding. From Woman's Day magazine, cook the season. From cheesy tomato tarts to strawberry basil limeade, Lisa Steele's fresh, flavor-packed recipes make it easy to bring more seasonal cooking to your kitchen table. Lisa Steele didn't set out to become a homesteading expert. In fact, she's the first to admit that she learned pretty quickly that she couldn't do it all. After diving headfirst into country life years ago,
dreaming of growing and preserving all kinds of food and developing every old-fashioned kitchen skill, she eventually realized that the secret was not perfection, but focusing on the things she genuinely loved, raising chickens, growing herbs, and creating simple meals with seasonal ingredients. That philosophy is at the heart of Lisa's new cookbook, In Season, 125-plus sweet and savory recipes celebrating simple, fresh ingredients. Lisa, also the founder of Fresh Eggs Daily, fills her blog with approachable recipes inspired by life in rural Maine, Scandinavian influences, and the idea that cooking with what's fresh makes flavorful, beautiful, and enjoyable food. 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Makes about 8 mini tarts. I was first introduced to Southern tomato pie by a neighbor when we lived in Virginia. As a tribute to our years there, I was inspired to update the classic by making these individual-sized tarts that start with fresh, ripe tomatoes, sprinkled with salt to coax out some of their juices. Fresh basil and 3 cheeses top the tomatoes, which are then baked until golden and bubbly. Ingredients for the crust: 2 cups all-purpose flour, plus more for dusting, 1 teaspoon salt, 1 teaspoon granulated sugar, 1 cup or 2 sticks butter, chilled, cut into cubes, 1/4 cup ice water. Ingredients for the filling: 4 Roma or plum tomatoes, thinly sliced, kosher salt, 1/2 cup mayonnaise, 1 cup shredded provolone, 4 ounces shredded fresh mozzarella, about 1 cup, 1/4 cup grated Parmesan, freshly ground black pepper, 2 tablespoons julienned fresh basil, plus a few basil leaves for garnish. Step 1. For the crust, set out 8 4-inch tart pans. Combine the flour, salt, sugar, and butter in a bowl of a food processor. Pulse until blended and butter is mostly incorporated. Add ice water in a steady stream, pulsing as you pour, until the dough just holds together and forms a ball. Alternatively, make the dough using a pastry blender and then knead. Step 2. Flatten the dough into a disc, wrap in plastic, and refrigerate at least 30 minutes. Step 3. Roll out the chilled dough and cut into 5-inch circles, using the tart pan as a guide. Fit circles into the bottoms and up the sides of the tart pans. Prick the bottoms of the dough circles with a fork and chill 30 minutes. Step 4. Preheat the oven to 400 degrees Fahrenheit. Arrange the tart pans on a rimmed baking sheet and bake the crust for 10 minutes until light golden. Remove from the oven and reduce the oven temperature to 350 degrees Fahrenheit. Step 5.
for the filling. While the dough was chilling in the refrigerator for the second time, sprinkle the tomato slices with salt and let them drain in a colander. In a small bowl, combine the mayonnaise, provolone, mozzarella, and Parmesan. Season with pepper. Step 6. Once the crusts have been removed from the oven, pat the tomato slices dry with paper towels or a clean kitchen towel. Sprinkle flour over the bottoms of the crust, then arrange the tomato slices, overlapping them if necessary. Divide the basil among the tart pans. Spoon the cheese mixture on top and spread to the edges of each pan. Step 7. Bake the tarts until the tops are bubbly and browned, about 20 minutes. Remove from the oven and let cool for a few minutes, then garnish with basil leaves. Chilled watermelon soup with feta and mint. The pairing of watermelon and feta in a salad has become so popular that I decided to make it a soup. This cold soup is so refreshing on a hot summer day, and I love the play between the sweet watermelon and honey, the salty feta, and the aromatic herbaceous mint. This soup comes together in mere minutes and can be made up to a day before you plan to serve it. Ingredients: 1 mini watermelon or 1/2 large watermelon cut into 1-inch cubes, divided, about 6 cups. 2 ounces feta, crumbled, divided. 12 fresh mint leaves plus whole sprigs for garnish. 1 teaspoon lime zest from about 1/2 a lime. 2 tablespoons freshly squeezed lime juice, about 1 lime. 1 tablespoon honey. 1 teaspoon vanilla bean paste. 1 1-inch piece fresh ginger, peeled and minced. 1/4 teaspoon kosher salt. Step number 1. Set aside 4 or 5 cubes of watermelon per bowl for serving. Add the remaining watermelon to the blender or food processor with 1 ounce of the feta. Then add the mint leaves, lime zest, lime juice, honey, vanilla bean paste, ginger, and salt. Step 2. 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Refrigerate for at least 1 hour or up to overnight. Step 3. When ready to serve, pile the reserved watermelon cubes in bowls, then pour in the soup, topped with remaining feta and garnished with fresh mint sprigs. Strawberry bacon salad with fried halloumi and creamy onion balsamic dressing. I am not a huge fan of leafy green salads. I'm much more apt to eat a salad if it contains some type of fruit and something crunchy besides the lettuce. This salad hits all the right notes and more. The dressing is so creamy and sweet, and the crumbled bacon puts it over the top. Creamy honey balsamic dressing ingredients: 2 tablespoons balsamic vinegar, 2 tablespoons mayonnaise, 1 tablespoon honey, squeeze of lime, 1 teaspoon granulated sugar. Salad ingredients: 4 ounces halloumi cheese, 4 slices bacon, roughly chopped, 1 romaine lettuce heart, cut or torn into bite-sized pieces, 8 strawberries sliced, 1/2 cup walnut pieces, freshly ground black pepper. 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

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Step 5. 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Add the strawberries, bacon, and walnuts. 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Season to taste with pepper. You are listening to Sun Sounds of Arizona. This is Earth and Home, and I am your Sun Sounds volunteer broadcaster, Daedra Black. Also from Women's Day, crazy for creatine, the 411 on this year's hot supplement. Creatine may well deserve the hype it gets. Your body makes it naturally. You also obtain it from foods like seafood and red meat. So consuming more via a supplement may especially support vegetarians. It's stored mainly in the muscles, where it helps them replenish their energy more quickly for bursts of intense exercise. Creatine is one of the most researched and reliable sports supplements. It acts like a quick charge battery for muscles, explains Yasi Ansari, RDN CSSD, a sports dietitian based in Los Angeles. This can aid muscles in doing more bouts of repeated high-intensity exercise, for example, weightlifting sets and sprinting. Over time, such exercise, combined with a good diet that includes adequate carbohydrates and protein, can help build muscle. Tips for taking it. Look for creatine monohydrate, the most studied and most effective form, from a third-party tested brand, such as Thorn. The powdered version can be mixed into water, smoothies, yogurt, oatmeal, or coffee. Just don't let it sit too long. Ansari advises her clients to start with 3 grams to 5 grams daily, but be sure to talk with your doc or dietitian before you start any supplement. From the Mother Earth News Almanac, the planet Earth, its place in space, its seasons, how they got that way, and what we can do about it. The black void of space, as we sometimes say, is neither as black nor as empty as popular folklore would indicate. It now seems fairly certain that the detectable universe contains at least 1 trillion galaxies, each of which is made up of billions of stars. Around each star, in turn, may revolve several planets, many of which have satellites of their own. It is estimated that a single galaxy, the Milky Way, contains a minimum of 100 billion stars. On the edge of that cluster, nearly 27,000 light years from its center, is our own sun, circled by 9 known planets. One of those planets, we call it Earth, revolves at a distance ranging from about 91,500,000 to 94,500,000 miles once around the sun every 365 days, 6 hours, and 53 seconds. At the same time, the Earth rotates on its own axis, which is tipped at an angle of almost 23.5 degrees to the plane of orbit, once each 23 hours, 56 minutes, and 4.09 seconds. We call every one of the Earth's complete circuits of the sun a year, and if the globe on which we live sat up straight, instead of being canted over about 23.5 degrees the way it is, every day of every year would be almost exactly the same at any given spot on the planet's surface. As it is, however, that seemingly insignificant little tilt is the major reason that the Earth's northern and southern hemispheres enjoy opposing summer, winter, and spring-fall seasons. Thanks to that tilt, you see, the planet's north pole points the whole 23.5 degrees toward the sun only once, on June 21st every year. In the same fashion, the Earth's south pole also points the whole 23.5 degrees toward the sun just once, on December 22nd each year. And for brief moments twice every orbit,
On March 21st and September 23rd, the

0: globe slant is directly crossways to the sun. These four specific positions along each circuit that the Earth makes around the sun have been precisely plotted. They have also been named. The two instances when one of the planet's poles momentarily points as directly as possible at the sun in June and December are both known as a solstice, Latin for sun stands still. The positions halfway between, in March and September, when the Earth's tilt is exactly sideways to the sun and day and night are of equal length at all points on the globe's surface, are both called an equinox. It should be apparent that the northern hemisphere receives the maximum possible sunlight on June 21st and the minimum possible solar energy on December 22nd, whereas the southern half of the planet does just the opposite. It seems logical, then, to expect June 21st to be the warmest day north of the equator and December 22nd to be the coldest, and vice versa in the southern hemisphere. Just as the hottest part of the day is never at high noon, but a couple of hours later, the Earth's atmosphere moderates the heating and cooling of the planet and causes its temperature fluctuations to lag by several weeks. Thus, the four neat dates pinpointed on its orbit around the sun. For this reason, the two equinoxes and two solstices mark the beginnings, rather than the midterms, of each hemisphere's four yearly astronomical periods, called seasons. It should also be noted that, due to influences exerted by some of the other heavenly bodies mentioned above, due to the slightly flattened shape of the Earth itself, and due to some other complicating factors, our planet's orbit is now exactly circular, nor is the globe's speed entirely uniform at all points along its path. For these reasons, the March 21st, June 21st, September 23rd, and December 22nd beginning dates of the four seasons for each hemisphere are only averages. Even more interesting is the fact that the length of the seasons vary by as much as 4.5 days, as shown in the accompanying table. All in all, the origins of the seasons are a lot more complex than most of us realize. The forces of the universe seem to be in good hands, however, so we might just as well settle back and enjoy our yearly swings around the sun, which is exactly what this almanac is designed to help you do. Also from Mother Earth News Almanac, fix a hearty Northwoods breakfast inexpensively. There's no reason to agonize about overpriced and nutrient-deprived packaged breakfast foods, not when it's so easy to roll the clock back to Grandma's robust morning meals at trifling costs. Matter of fact, you can feed a steaming hot, old-time, stick-to-the-ribs breakfast to every member of your tribe tomorrow morning for just a few dollars. Now, this is no light breakfast either. Nope. It's a hearty, satisfying, right-down-to-the-toenails meal that is so good it's a mainstay with modern homesteaders up in the North Woods of Canada's British Columbia. The secret is wheat, whole wheat. If you buy the grain that way, before some processor mills it and blanches it and takes out the germ and throws away the hull and adds I don't know how many chemicals, you'll find that it's a surprisingly complete food. Natural wheat berries contain calcium, iron, B complex and E vitamins, and many other nutrients. Whole wheat is good for you. It's also inexpensive, especially if you buy it from a grower. 16 ounces of the grain, there's about 60 pounds of wheat in a bushel, costs a lot less per pound when compared to buying it in little 1-pound cartons from a supermarket or fancy health food store. Give it a try. Pick up your grain direct from a farmer on your next weekend trip out of the city. Just make sure you get fresh, organic whole grain that has not been treated in any way with chemicals or pesticides. Now, assuming you make a fantastic buy direct from a grower or feed store, you'll probably find yourself holding uncleaned grain. That is, your wheat will have some weed seeds, husks, and a little dirt in it. Nothing to be alarmed about, though. It all comes from the field that way. Ask any farm boy. That's the way Mother Nature grows it. What you do is you go outside on a breezy day and you pour the grain back and forth between two pans a few times, or you dump the wheat, a gallon at a time, into a bucket of water, swirl it around, and then spread it out to dry on a tablecloth. If that sounds like work, it isn't. The breeze cleaning process, called winnowing, is especially fun and gives you an unbelievably funky old-time feeling. Besides that, you must bear in mind that you're swapping a few dollars and a little elbow grease for the major ingredient of 600 meals. It's worth it. Store your cleaned grain in repurposed glass jars, the bigger the better, with screw-on tops, and grind it as you need it. That grinding can be done with an old coffee mill or a kitchen-size hand-cranked grain mill. New, the grain grinder won't set you back too much, and the darn thing is made of cast iron and can be used to process several hundred dollars worth of cracked grain and flour every year from now on. It's a good investment. For that robust breakfast we've mentioned, set your mill to a coarse crack and wind off 1.5 cups of cracked wheat. Mix it with 5 cups of warm water and 1.5 teaspoons of salt in a large, heavy pan, and let the mixture set overnight to soften. Stir well in the morning, place the pan on the stove, and continually stir the cereal while you bring it to a boil. Stir the mixture often while you let it simmer for about 30 minutes. The cereal will be quite thick when it's done. Add a little milk and a topping of sugar or honey, and you'll have some mighty tasty eating that'll propel you right through a frosty winter morning. Or just forget the milk and top your cracked wheat with a bit of brown sugar and a spoonful of butter. That's how they do it in Canada's North Woods. We are at the conclusion of this week's Earth and Home program. This is your Sun Sounds of Arizona volunteer broadcaster, Deidre Black. Thank you for tuning in this week. Join me next time for another new and informative program. Have a great week and stay tuned to Sun Sounds of Arizona.
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It is high noon here at Sun Sounds of Arizona, and that means it's time for the Grocery Ad Show with me. I'm Roy Weinberg, and welcome to the show. We will start with Fry's and then go to Food City, followed by Bash's, and then the combined Albertsons and Safeway ad, followed by Sprouts, and then finally Smart and Final. 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
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Produce. Jicama, 89 cents a pound. Valencia oranges are 79 cents a pound. Pineapples, 99 cents a pound. Papaya, $1.39 a pound. Mexican hard squash is 79 cents a pound. Piloncillo,
I think that's it, 99 cents each. Lemons are 99 cents a pound, and fresh express garden salad, 24 ounces, 2 for $5. 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

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And First Street shredded lettuce, a 5 pound bag is $4.99. 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
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Sun Sounds of Arizona time is approaching 57 minutes past the hour. That's it for the groceries this week. I'm Roy Weinberg, and I hope you found something you want to buy. And I hope you enjoyed listening to me as much as I enjoy reading for you. Having said that, I will be back next week.

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Tom Cruise has his new movie, Digger, and it makes you think about all of his movies that he's had out. 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Well, Entertainment Weekly has a list, which we're going to get to because you're listening to Entertainment Weekly. I'm volunteer reader Diane Salisbury, and this is Sun Sounds of Arizona. Every week, I read from Entertainment Weekly's website, which is EW.com. But first, let's check out the must list. And Digger is not on that list. Verity, East of Eden, and a horror cinema exhibit top this week's must list. The Family Business LTD and Schoolgirls, or the African Mean Girls play, round out our picks for the weekend. This is by Tiffany Kelly. After getting a literal front row seat to Ramp's surprisingly impressive revival of the industrial musical, remember that Maisel Season 5 storyline? I can't escape the desire to rewatch the fantastic 2018 documentary Bathtubs Over Broadway. Do yourself a favor and check it out if you haven't. Even if you're not a Broadway fan, the bit of pop culture history is fascinating. That's Patrick Gomez, editor-in-chief. What tops our list this week? Verity. Colleen Hoover's fourth movie adaptation is nothing like the rest. Starring Anne Hathaway, Dakota Johnson, and Josh Hartnett, the sexy thriller in theaters will have viewers on the edge of their seats the entire time. Similarly to the source material, the movie follows writer Loan, played by Johnson, as she embarks on a cat-and-mouse chase with Verity, played by Hathaway, who is supposed to be incapacitated. But is she? As layers of Verity's home life are slowly peeled back, there are definitely more questions than answers, especially the big one, are you team manuscript or team letter? East of Eden is next. This visually stunning Netflix series adapts John Steinbeck's decades-spanning 1952 epic about family, legacy, and the idea of free will. From Zoe Kazan, whose grandfather, Elia Kazan, directed the 1955 film version, the adaptation doesn't shy away from the darkest parts of the novel and is anchored by a breathtaking performance from Florence Pugh. The Horror Show. The Academy Museum's spooky new exhibition celebrates horror cinema spanning the silent era to modern hits, including Sinners and Weapons. Visitors to the Los Angeles Museum can explore six chambers: ghosts, gothic, psychological, religion, science, and slasher, before exiting through the gloriously gruesome Blood Room. The Family Business LTD. Make way for the infectious self-titled debut from new ska punk supergroup. Featuring members of The English Beat, Rancid, Operation Ivy, and more. It's a modern-day love letter to that classic two-tone style of yesteryear. You should make streaming this entire album your business ASAP. And number five on the list, Schoolgirls, or the African Mean Girls play. This irresistible new offering at New York City's Samuel J. Friedman Theater about an impending beauty pageant in Ghana features Broadway's funniest scene of the year, but Jocelyn Bio's play truly soars by also subverting the teen comedy genre with weightier material about questions of class and colorism. That's our must list this week, Verity, East of Eden, and a horror cinema exhibit topping this week's must list. It was by Tiffany Kelly. I have a couple sidebar articles, the first one exclusive to Entertainment Weekly. Josh Hartnett reacts to insane conspiracy theory about Verity's opening scene. Why would he do that? This is by Shelby Stavale. The Verity cast isn't buying the conspiracy theory about the book's opening scene. The movie, set to hit theaters later this week, follows the same plot as the book.
author Loan, played by Dakota Johnson, gets recruited by Jeremy, played by Josh Hartnett, to continue the work of Verity Crawford, played by Anne Hathaway, his wife, who is incapacitated after a tragic accident. A series of mysteries unfold, revealing the truth about Verity's condition. Fans of the novel have long speculated about the significance of Verity's opening scene, which sees a bicyclist getting hit by a car. After his blood ruins Loan's outfit ahead of a big publishing meeting, she crosses paths with Jeremy. He comes to her rescue with a new shirt just minutes before they would have met for the first time. After the book's 2018 publication, readers theorized that Jeremy set up the entire incident to gain Loan's trust before meeting with Verity's publisher. "Why would he do that?" Johnson asks Entertainment Weekly. Hartnett chimes in. "He was already meeting her." Hathaway wonders, "Do you think that would have been Jeremy's instinct?" Hartnett says his character would have absolutely not set up the death of a bike messenger to meet Loan. "I'm glad I didn't think about that before we started filming. Otherwise, I couldn't be on his side," the actor adds. The Pearl Harbor star says that the theory is so out of left field and crazy. Anne Hathaway compares the entire thing to the Titanic door theory. Verity director Michael Showalter brings up an interesting point to Entertainment Weekly, explaining that Jeremy would have to be closely working with Loan's literary agent to make the timing work out. "This is actually something that I talked to Colleen about in the beginning," Showalter explains, noting that in both the book and movie, Loan was given instructions to arrive at a different time than the actual meeting because she's always late. Author Hoover notes that it's a good point to make. "I like that you just debunked it, but I also like that there's conversation about it," she says. Hoover also offers some insight into her writing process, hinting that the significance of the book's opening scene wasn't thought out in advance. "Writing the book, I wasn't sure who did it. I wasn't sure about the truth the whole time I was writing. I didn't even know how I was gonna end it until about 2 weeks before I finished writing the book," she says. "Then I came up with the ending. So I did kind of go back and foreshadow some things." Hartnett, meanwhile, is still somewhere truly dumbfounded by the far-fetched and insane theory. There'd be lots and lots of things he would have to be in cahoots with, Hartnett agrees. "How crazy would that be, orchestrating that whole thing in that timing? How would that even be possible? I mean, is he God?" Verity hit theaters on October 2nd. That was Josh Hartnett reacts to insane conspiracy theory about Verity's opening scene, and it was by Shelby Stavail. This is from their fall TV preview, their big exclusive section from Entertainment Weekly. The East of Eden team knows there's a lot of eyes on their adaptation. "This is a lot of people's favorite book," star Christopher Abbott says. Long before they ever played brothers, Christopher Abbott punched Mike Feist in the face, although, to be fair, they were in a boxing ring. "We had the same boxing coach," Abbott clarifies to Entertainment Weekly. "I didn't know him at the time, but our coach put me in to spar with him, so he always jokes that the first time we met, we were fighting." "He was punching me in the face repeatedly," Feist adds with a laugh, "but he couldn't have been nicer about it." Little did they know, they might as well have been preparing to play brothers Adam and Charles Trask in Zoe Kazan's upcoming adaptation of East of Eden. John Steinbeck's Cain and Abel-inspired 1952 novel that follows two families across decades as Steinbeck explores brotherhood, legacy, good and evil, and all the elements that make a person. Yeah, it's a lot.
adapting a classic is never a simple task, and though this one has been adapted a couple times previously, including by Kazan's grandfather in the 1955 film with James Dean, that doesn't make it any easier. Weiss might argue that taking this particular text on is more daunting than Abbott's taking a swing at you. "It is a bit ballsy, isn't it?" Feist says of adapting the beloved book. I thought, this seems very exciting, and equally, oh my God, this is dreadful. It's a dream come true, but also big shoes to fill. Kazan, however, wasn't intimidated, mostly because she'd spent so much of her life waiting for this opportunity. After being assigned to read Grapes of Wrath in school, the writer and co-showrunner went to her family bookshelf and started reading all the Steinbeck she could find. And when she got to East of Eden, it blew my mind, Kazan says. It's a profoundly weird book, and there's something so human in that. It's almost ungovernable, like it has so many parts. He's writing about his own family, and this other family, and himself, through all these characters. It became one of these books that I reread over and over again. Years ago, Kazan had flagged her agents. Should the rights ever become available, she wanted to know. And then that moment came in December of 2019. "I had no time to prepare for this meeting," she remembers, "and yet I'd also been preparing my whole life. Thanks to COVID and the 2023 SAG and WGA strikes, Kazan wasn't quite done waiting for her chance to bring this particular story to life. It would be a years-long journey of writing, though not quite as long as the years covered in the book itself. But by 2021, a major piece of the puzzle fell into place. Kazan had her first big star attached in Florence Pugh. She had been the only name I had walked into my pitch meeting saying, 'This is who I want to play Kathy,'" Kazan says. "We sent her the first two scripts, which at that point was all I had written, and also my Bible for the series. And we got on a Zoom. We talked about it for an hour. I think on the Zoom, she was like, 'I want to do it.' Kathy is the first character that Kazan singles out when talking about her love for the entirety of the book. 'Kathy Ames really grabbed me in this way where I felt like I had never read a character like that before,' she says. And that became a key component of her series. Kazan chose to remove much of the Hamilton family story from the show and instead put Kathy at the center of everything. 'She's the motor of the book for me, and not putting a lot of the Hamilton storyline into this series was a really tough decision to make, especially because I just love Tom Hamilton so much, and obviously that stuff is really important to the book,' Kazan explains. When you're talking about adapting something, you have to find the dramatic engine, and Kathy is the plot generator in this book. She's the person that creates problems, and she crystallizes what is dormant and difficult inside of this family. And without Kathy, there's sort of no plot. She was my way in. Using Kathy as that central force was something co-showrunner Jeb Stuart didn't expect, but also perhaps what makes this adaptation, which premiered October 1st on Netflix, work. "I was familiar with the book, but it was so big," he says, "and the way I had approached it was from the two families as opposed to using Kathy as this nexus. So it was fascinating for me. But then, after the scripts, it was really obvious how she cracked it." And to be clear, that's not a major change from the book, at least not if you ask Kazan. "I chafed just slightly at the idea that we're doing a new slant on this book because I think Steinbeck is quite fascinated by Kathy too. And I think she takes over the book in a way."
Kazan references now published letters that Steinbeck wrote to his editor during the creation of the book. He goes from being like, I'm about to write the biggest monster you've ever seen, to being like, we all have a monster in us. Maybe I'm the monster. I find her fascinating, but I also find all these characters really interesting. That brings us back to the brothers punching each other in the face. When Kazan first called Abbott to play Adam, the actor, a huge fan of the book, was confused. I thought Charles would have been more right, even just on a physical level, he admits. But she explained how she wanted to sort of play with opposites in that way, and I thought that was really interesting. Adam grows up without a mother and in the role of his father's favorite son, both things that, to put it simply, deeply affect both him and his relationship with his brother Charles. I liked everything about Charles, Feist says, of playing the brother who always seems on the edge of anger. He was flawed, he was temperamental, he was damaged, he was compelling to me. And although it might involve some more punching, the series' first episode really serves to set up a key love story for the show. One of the things I knew but discovered more deeply making the show was that this is also a love story between brothers, Kazan says. That first episode is a love story between these two men that then Kathy interrupts. Interrupt she does when one night Kathy quite literally shows up on their doorstep and changes everything. By the time she's done with them, Adam is all the way across the country from his brother. But that's where another key relationship comes into play as we meet Lee, the book-loving, deeply philosophical Chinese-American valet who helps raise Kathy and Adam's sons. He's such an incredible character, very much out of his time, who speaks so deeply to the Asian American experience, Hoon Lee says. And he's also a character that wasn't part of the 1955 film. The original film only tackles the last third of the book, Feist says, and with more time on its hands, this 7-episode series is able to explore Lee's complex relationship with Adam. Abbott admits that the Adam-Lee dynamic is one of his favorites. It's codependent, and they sort of can argue like a married couple sometimes, he says. I'm trying to think of other examples of that kind of dynamic where you have two men in a platonic marriage, basically. There's a lot of layers there to work with. Together, Adam and Lee work to raise Adam and Kathy's sons, Aaron, played by Joe Anders, and Cal, played by Joseph Zada. It's a chosen family, Lee says of his character's situation. It's something that Lee desperately wants. And I think one of the things that's beautiful about that relationship is that it is not the thing that either of them set out to create. Unlike Adam and Lee, Kazan knew exactly what she set out to create. One of the things that I think is really interesting about the book is that every chapter is really different than the one before, and it sort of pieces itself together like this big jigsaw puzzle, Kazan says. One of the things from my very first pitch, actually, I said, this is one big experience, but this is not a show where every episode is going to be exactly alike. Kazan can easily list off references for each episode. Episode 1 is like an Arthur Miller play, she says. Episode 2 is Carrie. Episode 3 is Days of Heaven. And episode 4? Notorious. As we went, they became more sewn together, she says. Steinbeck opens the book by saying, I've made a box and I've put everything I have in it, and there's still room for more. I think that there's this sense that this is a huge epic container and that we can put all of the stuff in it and it can hold it comfortably. Stewart adds, they're so different, and yet when you get to the end, you feel like you've seen this one very coherent piece.
But as much as they can tell you that their approach works, both Stewart and Kazan know that people will have their thoughts and likely very big feelings when they see this. Going into this, Jeb said to me, "You really have a target on your back taking this on," Kazan recalls. "This is a lot of people's favorite book," Abbott recognizes. "You're inevitably going to deal with people." Feist adds, "Every single one of us felt it. Florence felt it. Zoe felt it. Chris felt it. Every single one of us felt it on a day-to-day basis." But Kazan has literally been waiting decades for this opportunity. One of the things that Zoe would say to people when we were making it, and she said it to me from the very beginning, was, "It should feel incredibly authentic," Stewart says. "Yes, it's a period piece, and yet at the same time, it feels very much more accessible to us than a lot of period pieces that I see." And at this point, what's done is done. No matter how people feel about what they've made, Kazan finally got to create the thing that she'd been thinking about ever since the book first blew her teenage mind when she discovered it on her family's bookshelf. You could argue that, for Kazan, this experience is as life-altering as the moment Kathy Ames shows up on the Trask front porch. "When I got the opportunity to go in and pitch on this, I had the feeling I had when I found out I was pregnant for the first time of, I don't know what's coming, but something really big," Kazan says. "I will be changed by this." That was from the fall TV preview from Entertainment Weekly. It was exclusive. The East of Eden team knows there's a lot of eyes on their adaptation, and it was by Samantha Highfill. Aaron Sorkin says money was a disincentive for Jesse Eisenberg to return as Mark Zuckerberg. "It's infuriating." This is by Mike Miller. $1 million isn't cool. You know what else isn't cool? $1 billion, at least according to Jesse Eisenberg. Though he earned an Oscar nomination for playing Mark Zuckerberg in 2010's The Social Network, the actor declined to return to the role in this year's follow-up, The Social Reckoning, despite overtures from screenwriter and director Aaron Sorkin, who says promises of a sizable payday were far from persuasive. "I knew what the studio was offering him to do it, but money does not motivate Jesse. It's infuriating," Sorkin tells Entertainment Weekly. "If anything, money is a disincentive for him. It's admirable. He's very concerned about raising his kids with too much money." When it became clear that personal wealth wouldn't motivate the star, Sorkin says he wrote a list of all the things he could do with the money, like he could produce X number of Broadway plays on his own. Still, Eisenberg turned him down. The filmmaker, who won an Oscar for writing the first film, didn't tell Eisenberg or anybody except the few people closest to him that he was working on the script for the new movie. When he was just a couple of pages from being done, he ran into the actor at a party and said, "I'm gonna be sending you something in a couple of weeks." And he smiled and nodded, and I sent it to him. It never occurred to me that he wouldn't want to do it. Over a 3-day weekend, Sorkin did everything he could to convince Eisenberg to change his mind. "This is the only time I've written myself an outline. I don't do it for the movies, but I did it for my conversations with Jesse," he says. It was arguments for why he should do it. They included, "We already know you're going to be great because you were already once. You know, here are the great moments that you're going to get to play in the movie." And I laid it all out for him. Asked if he ever felt that he was close to convincing Eisenberg to take the job, he said, "I do remember Jesse saying at one point during the third or fourth back and forth, 'You have come closer to changing my mind than I thought you were going to.' So I was pleased about that." While Sorkin notes that Eisenberg liked the script, he says the actor had a straightforward reason for passing.
he just doesn't like being conflated with Mark Zuckerberg anymore, the director explains. He doesn't like that he kind of resembles the guy physically. That role is probably what he's most known for. Eisenberg said as much during a discussion at the Karlovy Vary Film Festival in July, telling the audience, "I don't want to be associated with Zuckerberg anymore because I don't really like the comparison." At the same event, he also said he was terrified of social media and that the Facebook founder is not a person who cares about people. Described as a companion piece to The Social Network, The Social Reckoning takes place 16 years later with Succession star Jeremy Strong stepping in to play the controversial billionaire. Jeremy's performance in the movie is fantastic, Sorkin says. It's not the same character, it's the same character 16 years older. And this company, which started as a way to keep in touch with their friends in high school and to meet girls in college, was now something very, very different. And by the end of the movie, we see what it can be responsible for. Based on the events behind the Wall Street Journal's bombshell 2021 exposé, The Facebook Files, the film also stars Jeremy Allen White as Pulitzer Prize-winning journalist Jeff Horowitz, who broke the story based on a trove of internal documents leaked by Facebook whistleblower Francis Haugen, played by Mikey Madison. The report exposed Facebook's role in amplifying extremism and political polarization, prompting congressional hearings and further calls for regulation. The Social Reckoning hits theaters on October 9th. That's Aaron Sorkin says money was a disincentive for Jesse Eisenberg to return as Mark Zuckerberg, and it was by Mike Miller. I'm going to take a quick moment here before I get on to our next story, which is our Tom Cruise list. Yes, it's right around the corner, but after I remind you all that you are listening to Sun Sounds of Arizona. This is Entertainment Weekly, and I am reading from their website, which is EW.com. So here's the Tom Cruise list, the 15 best Tom Cruise movies ranked. Yes, including Digger. You had us at Tom Cruise. This is by Wesley Stenzel. There will never be another Tom Cruise, so declared Glenn Powell, whom the iconic star mentored on and off screen for 2022's Top Gun Maverick. Indeed, the conditions that produced Cruise, a global monoculture, a healthier Hollywood ecosystem, a stronger delineation between TV and cinema, are unlikely to recur in the streaming era. It's difficult to imagine any American entertainer ever achieving a similar level of fame and cultural impact. Yet, Cruise's sheer fame isn't what makes him a great movie star. It's what he's done with the notoriety. At the height of his superstardom, he sought out ambitious, unusual projects from legendary filmmakers like Stanley Kubrick and Steven Spielberg, and then rising talents like Paul Thomas Anderson and Cameron Crowe. He'd already made great films in almost every genre, the coming-of-age dramedy, the courtroom thriller, contemporary and period romances, before solidifying himself as his generation's defining action star. With his latest venture, the audacious and divisive Digger, now in theaters, Entertainment Weekly has ranked Cruise's best performances to date. Read on for our list of the top 15 Tom Cruise movies, and these are ranked. So number 15 of 15 is Digger from 2026. Alejandro G. Iñárritu's climate crisis satire casts Cruise as an eccentric oil baron who mistakes send the world into a cataclysmic spiral. Much has been made of the physical transformation that the actor underwent to portray Digger Rockwell. He's caked in an absurd amount of makeup to make him look like an overweight, older gentleman with thinning white hair and a huge belly. But the real transformation is in Cruise's performance. As he throws caution to the wind and shouts in a southern accent while wildly gesticulating, all the while
remaining utterly unlikable. And there's an extra layer of raw naturalism to his performance that isn't obvious from the film's marketing. We can watch Digger in theaters. Number 14 is The Color of Money from 1986. Cruise's lone collaboration with Martin Scorsese came in this pro-pool drama, a sequel to 1961's The Hustler, with Paul Newman reprising his role as Fast Eddie Felsen, the hard-edged mentor to Cruise's cocky nine-ball whiz Vincent. The Color of Money and Cruise's other 1986 project, Top Gun, established the star persona that he carries into almost every future film. A preternaturally talented, effortlessly charming golden boy oozing confidence and intensity, whose biggest challenges arise not from a lack of skill or competence, but from the thorniness of his ego and his fraught relationships with father figures. The film simultaneously functions as a passing of the torch moment between two legendary stars and a celebration of Newman, who won his only and long overdue Oscar for his performance. We can watch The Color of Money on Prime Video, Amazon Prime Video, to rent. Born on the 4th of July is from 1989. In Oliver Stone's harrowing war drama, Cruise plays Ron Kovic, a real-life Marine veteran who, in his autobiography, Born on the 4th of July, documented his worldview's radical shift after enlisting in the Vietnam War and becoming paralyzed on the battlefield. In the film's early scenes, Cruise displays a naive, unwavering patriotism that seamlessly meshed with the actor's military heroics in Top Gun 3 years earlier, which makes Kovic's stark transition to impassioned anti-war advocacy all the more surprising in the runtime second half. It's here that the actor first fully uncorks the bottled rage that seems to be simmering under the surface of most of his performances, channeling it into the righteous fury of a man who feels betrayed by his country and misled by its values. We can watch Born on the 4th of July on Amazon Prime Video to rent. Far and Away from 1992. One of Cruise's only attempts at a non-American accent came in Far and Away, an immigrant drama partially inspired by the Irish-American ancestors of director Ron Howard. In their second of three on-screen collaborations between Days of Thunder and Eyes Wide Shut, then real-life spouses Cruise and Nicole Kidman have their strongest romantic chemistry, sharing more screen time here than in the other two projects combined. The film sees tenant farmer Joseph, played by Cruise, reluctantly flee to the United States with Shannon, played by Kidman, the rebellious daughter of his wealthy landlord. The diametrically opposed companions barely know each other when they traverse the Atlantic and share a sizzling, contentious flirtation while forced to adapt to a new culture. Far and Away's sweeping scale, energetic banter, and gorgeous visuals ensure it's among Cruise's most romantic love stories. We can watch Far and Away on Amazon Prime Video to rent. Collateral is from 2004. Michael Mann's tense crime thriller asks a chilling question. What if a Tom Cruise character was just straight up evil? And also, unironically, used the word homie? As the mysterious contract killer, Vincent, Cruise brings his usual on-screen qualities, strict professionalism, precise physicality, ruthless persistence, but turns them on their head to embody a terrifying, amoral murderer. The film sees Vincent force Jamie Foxx's mild-mannered taxi driver, Max, to chauffeur him around Los Angeles as he performs a string of chilling assassinations. All the while, Cruise maintains an unflinching, steely gaze that suggests he's constantly considering the most efficient method of wiping out everyone in his field of vision.
He's a cold, unfeeling killing machine, especially in the film's standout nightclub shootout sequence that echoes The Terminator. We can watch Collateral on Paramount Plus. Risky Business is number 10 on the list. That's from 1983. Cruise's star-making turn in this stylish teen drama sees the boyish charm at an all-time high. As wealthy high school student Joel, Cruise embraces his character's earnest dorkiness at the film's start. Considering the machismo and swagger of his future roles, it's almost jarring to see him play such a naive sweetie pie without an ounce of irony or cool factor. Yet Cruise's inherent magnetism still shines through even in the corniest moments. The old-time rock and roll underpants and socks dance endures for a reason. As the film progresses and Joel descends into a darker world of exploitation and cruelty, Cruise gradually chips away at his innocence to reveal a sober, world-weary demeanor. Concluding the movie as a surprisingly mature teenager is a fascinating transition into a decade plus of Cruise playing immature grown-ups. We can watch Risky Business on Paramount Plus. War of the Worlds from 2005. In one of his only performances as an ostensibly normal guy, Cruise brings magnificent dirtbag energy to War of the Worlds' Ray, a working-class deadbeat dad whose one weekend with his kids, played by Dakota Fanning and Justin Chatwin, overlaps with an alien invasion. Director Steven Spielberg's body of work is notoriously full of divorced dads, but this film marks a rare attempt at framing the absentee father figure as a sympathetic protagonist rather than an unsupportive side character or an unseen agent of disappointment. Cruise excels at highlighting Ray's total parental ignorance, though the character's survival instincts allow him to just barely navigate the apocalyptic landscape. His utter failure to understand children makes him one of Cruise's most incompetent characters, leading to numerous moments of comedic gold and even more instances of alarming patheticness. Here, the star and director successfully ride the cultural wave of post-9/11 anxiety, making the film one of the darkest projects in either of their filmographies. We can watch War of the Worlds on Paramount Plus. Next, it's A Few Good Men from 1992. Cruise's most verbose role comes in Rob Reiner's adaptation of the fast-paced play by Aaron Sorkin, who also wrote the screenplay. The actor stars as Daniel Caffey, the cocky lieutenant junior grade naval attorney who reluctantly defends two Marines, played by Wolfgang Bodison and James Marshall, accused of murdering their fellow officer at Guantanamo Bay. Like most Sorkin ventures, A Few Good Men romanticizes process and procedure. Many of the movie's most thrilling moments come from Caffey working through the shoe leather of crafting a defense with his associates, played by Demi Moore and Kevin Pollak, and arguing their case in the courtroom, making the screenwriter's detail-oriented dialogue sing. Yet, there's also a stirring tension in the film's and Caffey's view of order and discipline, as strict adherence to the chain of command ultimately enables cruelty and abuse. Cruise deftly portrays Caffey's gradual disillusionment with the institutions to which he's dedicated his life. We can watch A Few Good Men on HBO Max. Vanilla Sky is from 2001. Cameron Crowe's audacious genre bender, a remake of Alejandro Amenábar's 1998 Spanish film Abre los Ojos, fuses psychological thrills, romantic yearning, and existential sci-fi into an absurd fantasy melodrama. Vanilla Sky allows Cruise to do pretty much everything he's good at, as his character, David Ames, runs, jumps off a building, juggles multiple romantic interests, that's Penelope Cruz and Cameron Diaz,
plays up his bro chemistry with his best friend, played by Jason Lee, and questions his reality alongside an impossibly idealized father figure, played by Kurt Russell. The film is also an introspective interrogation of Cruise's stardom, confronting its main character with uncomfortable realities. His world is artificial, insulated, and fleeting, and his multi-million dollar good looks could disappear in an instant. Does he actually possess any meaningful power or control? Does the life of a superstar mean anything at all? Is any of this real? It's a deeply paranoid feature that asks more questions than it cares to answer, drawing fascinating parallels to Cruise's singular position in American culture. We can watch Vanilla Sky on Paramount Plus. Number 6 on the list is from 2002, it's Minority Report. In Steven Spielberg's adaptation of Philip K. Dick's futuristic sci-fi novella, Cruise plays Detective John Anderton, a Washington, D.C. investigator who heads the city's pre-crime division. His job is to arrest would-be criminals before they break the law using predictive technology, until he's prophesied to commit a murder and goes on the run to clear his name. Minority Report is Spielberg's most thrilling action movie outside of the Indiana Jones series, boasting tightly constructed chase scenes and suspense set pieces that feel like Alfred Hitchcock crafted a cyberpunk dystopia. It's also as thoughtful as it is entertaining, grappling with choice, fate, and knowledge while considering the flaws of the justice system. Cruise grounds the film with quiet pathos, giving Anderton a haunted, remorseful desperation as he reels from the death of his son and tries to survive an invasive surveillance state. We can watch Minority Report on Paramount Plus. Eyes Wide Shut is number 5 on this list. It's from 1999. Stanley Kubrick's final film stars Cruise as Bill Hartford, a young doctor in New York City who stumbles past the boundaries of polite society and into the mysterious underworld of the ruling class, rife with cultish orgies, exploitation, and, seemingly, murder. The movie concerns paranoia and infidelity, both real and imagined, as Bill struggles to reconcile potential flaws in his marriage to Alice, played by Nicole Kidman. Hartford is one of Cruise's more empty-headed characters. He's just smart enough to understand that there are vast worlds, both in the upper crust's shadowy underbelly and within his wife's subconscious, that he's fundamentally incapable of grasping, but not smart enough to realize he'll never figure them out despite his persistent curiosity. It's one of the actor's funniest performances, as his unearned confidence and fragile ego leave him befuddled and offended in both ridiculous and mundane situations. We can watch Eyes Wide Shut on HBO Max. Number 4 gets a twofer category, Top Gun from 1986 and Top Gun Maverick from 2022. Cruise's highest-grossing projects remain some of his finest work. In his first turn as Pete Maverick Mitchell in 1986, the actor shows off the greatest assets of his early career, his inherent hotshot charisma. That swagger helps clarify his character's natural skills, in this case, aerial combat in the Navy, and his barely concealed grief. In the 2022 follow-up, Cruise returns as a middle-aged, weary maverick, burdened by the responsibility, guilt, and the difficulty of passing down his wisdom to the next generation. The film's somber romanticism grounds the immaculate airborne action with a rich emotional core, paving the way for overwhelming catharsis at the conclusion. Much like the latter-day Mission Impossible films,
Maverick doubles as a meta meditation on Cruise's place in Hollywood. The movies might have moved on from passionate superstar specialists like Cruise, but Cruise hasn't given up on the movies, and he's going to show everyone how it's done before it's too late. We can

ramp up. While they all deliver breathless globe-trotting thrills, the franchise's first four entries are emblematic of their director's distinct strengths. Brian De Palma's paranoid Hitchcockian suspense in The Kickstarter in 1996, John Woo's goofy maximalist action in MI2 from 2000, J.J. Abrams' character-driven grit in MI3, that's from 2006, and Brad Bird's bravura visual storytelling in Ghost Protocol in 2011. The latter four entries are all helmed by Cruise's strongest contemporary creative partner, Christopher McQuarrie. They place further emphasis on the performer's daredevil stunts, including but not limited to clinging to, jumping out of, and balancing atop airplanes, dangling from helicopters and cliffs, high-octane car and motorcycle chases, and, of course, sprinting against a backdrop of world-famous landmarks. It's perhaps the most reliable, carefully crafted American franchise of the last 30 years. All the while, Cruise carries the spirit of Buster Keaton, Harold Lloyd, and Jackie Chan by putting his body on the line for our entertainment. We can watch the Mission Impossible franchise on Paramount Plus. Jerry Maguire is number two on the list from 1996. The actor's strongest lead performance arrived in Cameron Crowe's sports dramedy, Jerry Maguire, which is perfectly calibrated to Cruise's unique strengths. As hotshot agent Jerry, he gets to be charming, unhinged, overly sentimental, and puzzlingly distant, often simultaneously. His unusual combination of intense directness and inscrutability is one of the film's key conflicts, as Jerry and Dorothy, played by Renee Zellweger, struggle to build a new life together. Jerry Maguire is both down-to-earth and larger-than-life thanks to Crowe's unique sensibilities, allowing snappy dialogue and sweeping romance to coexist with complex, understated character drama. It's a charming, meandering portrait of a flawed man trying to do his job. His arrogance upends his career. His fear of loneliness fosters questionable relationships. And those relationships unspool because of his inability to be vulnerable. After several somewhat disconnected scenes in which very little happens, you're suddenly left with the impression that everything has happened. We can watch Jerry Maguire on Hulu. And number one on the list of 15 of the best Tom Cruise movies, it's from 1999, Magnolia. Though many films put Cruise's star power to good use in complex, cantankerous characters, none match the nuance and raw emotion of Paul Thomas Anderson's sprawling, melodramatic Magnolia. As seduce and destroy mastermind Frank T.J. Mackey, the actor embodies an invasive unknowability, a seemingly bottomless intensity, and a piercing glare, spending the majority of the film antagonizing an interviewer and riling up a crowd of insecure incels. Mackey's aggressive misogyny borders on sociopathy. It feels like a facade concealing something else, yet there are so many layers of posturing that it's not completely clear if there's anything below the surface. Then, in perhaps the finest scene of his career, Cruise unearths the overwhelming pain at Mackey's core in a disarmingly honest breakdown at his father's deathbed. It's Cruise's most stunning performance and most challenging assignment to date. Here, he crafts a profoundly unlikable character with limited screen time in a film with eight other similarly compelling leads and manages to generate immense sympathy both in spite of and because of his surface-level monstrosity. We can watch Magnolia on HBO Max. There we have it. It seems like Paramount Plus is the place to see a lot of these Tom Cruise movies.
They called it the 15.

0: best Tom Cruise movies ranked, but it really encompassed a lot more than 15. The list itself, yes, you had us at Tom Cruise. That was by Wesley Stenzel. As I'm recording this, it is October, and so spooky season has arrived. There's another list. I'm not going to read the whole thing, nor do I have time for it, but I thought I would start it. These are the 23 best haunted house movies of all time, ranked, and I'll read it throughout the rest of the month. These ghost stories still haunt us to this day. It's by Stephen Thrash and Kevin Jacobson. Home is where the heart is. Sometimes it's where the horror is, too. For well over a century, filmmakers have found new ways to turn creaking floorboards, darkened hallways, and seemingly innocent houses into nightmare fuel. Georges Méliès helped lay the foundation with his 1896 silent short, Le Manoir du Diable, and the ghosts have only gotten more restless since, from the gothic grandeur of Crimson Peak to the suburban supernatural chaos of Poltergeist. So forget calling a realtor. Some houses are better visited from the safety of your couch. Here, Entertainment Weekly ranks the 23 best haunted house movies of all time. Number 23 is We're Still Here from 2015. 120 years of haunting and horror isn't going to stop Anne Scicchetti, played by Barbara Crampton, and her husband, Paul, played by Andrew Sensing, from buying a rural home, but perhaps they're blinded by the death of their son, Bobby. It isn't long before the couple realizes the house is alive and it is hungry for a blood sacrifice. We Are Still Here is loaded with homages to other horror films, and one of the most obvious is the appearance of the home's original residents, the Dagmars. They look like the vengeful ghosts in John Carpenter's The Fog from 1980, and the stair scene is a clear nod to Nancy, that's Heather Langenkamp's trudging up the staircase in A Nightmare on Elm Street from 1984. We can watch We Are Still Here on Prime Video. The Amityville Horror from 1979. Not even fixer-uppers Chip and Joanna Gaines can salvage your house when its walls start bleeding. George Lutz, played by James Brolin, and his wife, Kathy, played by Margot Kidder, get the deal of a lifetime when they buy a home in the quaint seaside town of Amityville, New York. But their new digs come with a sordid history and a house full of haunting horrors. The Amityville Horror, a somewhat underrated flick, is based on the real-life Lutz's unsubstantiated claim that the house was actually haunted. The Dutch colonial-style home still stands in Amityville, but its address has been changed from 112 Ocean Avenue to 108 Ocean in order to throw off curious tourists. We can watch Amityville Horror on AMC Plus. And the last one I'm going to read from this list this week is The Curse of the Cat People from 1994. Irina isn't Casper, but she certainly is a friendly ghost, and she still haunts her husband, Oliver Reed, played by Kent Smith, and his new wife, Alice, played by Jane Randolph. However, Irina only allows Oliver and Alice's daughter, Amy, played by Ann Carter, to see her when the Reeds' lonely child wishes for a friend. The film marks the first directing credit for Robert Wise, latter of 1951's The Day the Earth Stood Still and 1965's The Sound of Music Glory, since he was uncredited for directing additional sequences in The Magnificent Ambersons 2 years prior. While virtually every character and performer from 1942's Cat People returns, The Curse of the Cat People is, to this day, argued by most film historians as being a sequel in name only. We can watch The Curse of the Cat People on Amazon Prime Video to rent. Those are the first three entries of the 23 best haunted house movies of all time, ranked. It's by Stephen Thrash and Kevin Jacobson, and I'll be reading more of this list throughout October. But for now, it's time to wrap up. I will mention that there is a DVS Audio Describe movie coming up on Friday. That will start at 6 o'clock, and Saturday movies start at 8 o'clock. Coming up as I'm recording this, on Saturday, October 3rd, The Lost Boys is airing. So that's Saturday. It will be at 8 o'clock. Two brothers moving to a new coastal town soon discover that rowdy, party-going surfers are the least of their worries. Jason Patrick, Corey Haim, and Diane Wiest star. This they are calling a horror comedy, and it's rated R. On Friday, October 9th, Little Shop of Horrors will be on deck. That's at 6 o'clock on October 9th. A meek florist's path to love and fortune is paved by a giant bloodthirsty plant that demands to be fed. Rick Moranis, Ellen Green, and Steve Martin star in this comedy musical. It's rated PG-13. So those are the upcoming DVS Audio Describe movies, and that's all available from Sunsounds. 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I'm volunteer reader Diane Salisbury, and I've been reading from Entertainment Weekly's website, which is EW.com. Thank you all for listening this week. Next week, I'll have some more of our haunted house list and other things from Entertainment Weekly's website. 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
1: 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This is Gay Gilbert. Take a long, deep breath, inhaling through your nose and exhaling from your mouth. Again, inhale energy and life and exhale any negative. Just visualize the exhalation as being gray, getting anything far away from you that's negative. One more time, inhaling and exhaling. And of course, on the inhalation, you fill your tummy, you fill your abdomen with the air. You know, just push it out and contract when you exhale. Sitting up nice and straight in the place we always meet. If you're in a wheelchair, your footrests are up and your locks are on. And if you're in a straight chair, it's a good, comfortable chair. Okie doke, here we go. Let's drop the head forward, chin to the chest, and hold it there. One, two, three, four, and five. And slowly bring your face to the ceiling and hold it. One, two, three, four, and five. And again, drop your head slowly forward, chin to the chest. Really stretch your neck. Really let that head just droop down. Hold it. One, two, three, four, and five. Great. And now the face to the ceiling again and stretch up and hold it. One, two, three, four, and five. Ear to the shoulder, shoulders relaxed. Think about your body. Really think about your body. And hold the ear to the shoulder, shoulders are relaxed. One, two, three, four, and five. And the head up in the other direction, ear to the shoulder. And one, two, three, four, and five. Head up, ear to the shoulder, alternating sides, and hold it. One, two, three, four, and five. Head up, last time, ear to the shoulder. Are you smiling? And one, two, three, four, and five. Head up, turn your face over the shoulder towards the back. Turn your face over the shoulder towards the back and hold it in that position. Stretch. Pain is not gain, though. One, two, three, four, and five. Face to the front again and the other direction, turning your face over the shoulder towards the back and holding it. One, two, three, four, and five. And bringing the head back to the front, drop your head forward, chin on the chest. And now let's rotate around once in each direction. And remember, I always say those crinkety-crackety things are okay unless there's pain. Go easy. Mm-hmm. Nice and easy. Rotating first one way and then the other. Great. And then a deep breath, inhaling and exhaling. And let's lift the shoulders way up to the ears. Lift the shoulders way up. What are you thinking about? Think about your body. Think about how your spine feels and how your tummy feels because you're stretching them out. Lift those shoulders way up. And now relax. And lift the shoulders way up again. This is really good for tension. Not that any of us have tension, of course. And now relax. And the shoulders up again, way up, way up. Stretch the spine, stretch the tummy, stretch. And relax. And now we'll tighten the buttocks, and relax. Tighten the buttocks, and relax. Tighten the buttocks, and relax. Come on, you got to do every exercise. No cheating. And we're going to sit up nice and straight. And we're going to do the bottom roll. And we'll roll from side to side, side to side. I know you sometimes think the things we do are silly. But trust me, if you're moving your body and oxygen is going to that part of your body and the body is getting heat, and getting oxygen, you're going to lose inches. It just happens. And you're still rolling side to side, always being safe, not a big, huge roll, just rolling to the edge of the hip a little bit from side to side. That's good. Okay, and now relax. And another deep breath, inhaling and exhaling. We always talk a lot about breathing because people don't breathe. You just cut your breath off like in midstream and all that good oxygen doesn't get to all parts of your body. All right, lift the right foot up off the floor and let's rotate at the ankle. Rotate at the ankle, never waving the leg around. And if you're really thinking about your body, you'll know that you're rotating at the ankle. And sometimes if you have arthritis or any problems, it's a little hard, but try to make it a complete rotation. I'm depending on you trying. And rotate the other direction. Rotate the other direction. And now stomp your foot. Just stomp your foot on the floor. We always tell people that we live with or people who live downstairs, we're a noisy bunch when we're together. Stomp your foot. Don't stop. Stomp that one foot. Stomp, stomp, stomp, stomp. Now shake it out. Shake it out. Shake it out. Lift the other foot and rotate at the ankle. And rotate at the ankle. That's good. And now rotate the opposite direction. And now stomp, stomp, stomp, stomp. Stomp, stomp. Good. Stomp. Don't stop. Keep stomping. And shake your foot out. Shake, shake, shake, shake. I know you're saying, why do I have to stomp? Well, that brings blood and oxygen to the soles of your feet. Hey, it's good for your soles. That's great. Okay, make your hands into soft fist and rotate at the wrist. And again, no waving the arms. It's right in the wrist because you're visualizing your body as you work with it. This is the time for your body. Okay, rotating at the wrist. Now rotate the opposite direction. Rotate the opposite direction. And now shake your hands out. Shake, shake, shake, shake, shake, shake. And now I want you to clap. Just clap. Clap, clap, clap, clap, clap. Clap your hands together. Come on, clap. Hard, hard, clap. Yay, clap, clap. Now shake your hands out again. Great, doesn't that feel good? And now we're going to do hallelujah arms, bringing one arm up over the head and grabbing the sky, grabbing something really great and pulling it down. We'll go from side to side, and you can really work this. This is a lot of good energy to your body. Sitting up nice and straight, always your face is up, you're facing the world, and it feels good. Okay, right arm up and grab some sky, and here we go, alternating side to side, and grab, and energy, no bent elbows, and grab, and grab, and grab, come on, and grab, and grab, and grab, whoo, grab, and grab, grab some sky, grab, grab, grab, grab, grab, grab, grab, grab, grab, grab, grab, ooh, take a breath, take a breath. And while we're working on that part of the body, while we're working on the arms and the upper torso, we're going to do hug and push. And hug is bringing the arms around the body and hug. Really hug yourself. And then bring the arms back. The elbows are bent and push. And you know, you might want to slide up a little teeny bit in your chair towards the front. So you've got a little more room to push to the back. No hard pushing, just push. Don't hurt your elbows. Okay, hug and push. Here we go. Faces up. And you know, you got to be smiling. You got to love this. It's good for you. And push. Hug and push and hug and push. Hug, push, hug, push and breathe. And hug, push, hug, push, hug, push, hug, push, hug, push, hug, push, hug. Don't cheat. Push, hug, push, hug, push, hug, push, hug and push. Wow, that feels good, huh? Okay, and now we're going to lift the right leg up and we're going to flex the heel. And we're going to bend the knee and bring the leg down, but don't put your foot on the floor. Don't put your foot on the floor. We're going to do leg swings. We're going to do 10 of them, flexing the heel in the out position. Here we go. And the count is when you're out. The count is when you're out and you're going to flex your heel. Now I'm going to add the breath to this. Inhale. When your foot is off the floor and the knee is bent, exhale when you stretch out and flex the heel. Here we go. And one. And two. and 3. Breathe for me, and 4. And 5. Don't forget to flex your heel. And 6. And 7. And 8. And 9. And 10. Terrific. Okay, the other side. Lift and flex and bring the leg down. Don't let your foot touch. And breathing. Inhaling when you're down. Exhaling when you flex. Inhale. 1. And 2. And 3. Good. And 4. And 5. And 6. And 7. And 8. And 9. And 10. Great. And we'll lift both legs out to the front. And if this is a little kind of, not difficult, but you kind of feel like you don't have a balance, just hold onto the arms of the chair. Give yourself some balance there. Heels are flexed. And we're going to open the legs as wide as you can. I know in a wheelchair you can't open them very wide, but that's okay. Do the best you can do. Bring them together. Inhale when you're together. Exhale when you stretch. Keep the heels flexed. Inhale. And we're going to do 10. Exhale. 1, 2, 3, 4. Breathe for me. 5, 6, 7, 8, 9, and 10. And shake your body out. Shake your legs out. Woo. That's, you know, you might not be able to do 10 in the beginning, and it's okay. I want you to do whatever you can do. Okay, let's go back to the top part of the body and work a little bit on the waist. Let's bring the right arm way up high. Arms straight, no elbows. And you're going to arch over the head to the left, and you're going to bounce from the waist. Now, I want you to think about your body, because if you are waving your arm back and forth, if you are waving your arm back and forth, you know, that's not good. It's got to be from the waist. It bounces from the waist. And we're going to do 10 of them. Here we go. Faces up. And 1, 2, feel it in your waist. 3, 4, 5, 6, breathing. And 7, 8, 9, and 10. And relax. And the other side, arms straight up and arching over the head and bouncing the waist. And 1, 2, 3, and 4, and 5, 6, and 7, and 8, and 9, and 10. And relax. We're going to do 10 more on each side. This is an exercise that might, it could make you a little sore in the waist area. But that's okay. It won't be a lot sore. Okay, arm up, and here we go. 1, 2, and 3, and 4, and 5, and 6, and 7, and 8, and 9, and 10. And relax. The other side, arm up, arching, and 1, from the waist, and 2, 3, and smiling, 4, and 5, and 6, and 7, and 8, and 9, and 10. Woo, we did good. We did good. Okay, another exercise for the waist. And this is a yoga exercise. Bring the right foot and leg over the left. Cross your legs if you can. If you can't cross your legs, just cross at the ankle. But, you know, try to cross. Even if you have to lift and lift the leg over the other leg, that's okay. And have your legs crossed at the ankle. Better is at the knees. Okay, it's right leg over the left. And you're going to turn your face over the right shoulder. And you're going to hold your right knee with your left hand and pull it a little bit. And stretch. And back to the front. Relax the hold on your knee. Right leg is over the left. You're holding your right knee with your left hand and pulling it a little bit towards the body. And you'll feel this definitely in your waist. All right, here we go. And we'll do 10 of these today. We're on a roll. Come on. And inhale. And exhale as you turn your face over the right shoulder. Feel the stretch in your waist. And back, inhaling as you come back. Exhaling, stretching, that's 2. Inhaling, exhaling, stretching, that's 3, good. Inhaling, exhaling, stretching is 4. Inhaling, stretching is 5. Pull that knee to your, towards your body, stretch. Inhaling, exhaling is 6. Inhaling, exhaling is 7. Stretch. Inhaling, exhaling is 8. We're almost there. Inhaling, exhaling is 9. Really turn your face over your shoulder towards the back and feel the stretch in the waist. Inhaling and exhaling is 10. And come back to the front. Uncross your legs. That was good. We are doing really good. Now cross the left leg over the right, either at the ankle if that's all you can do, or reach down and lift and cross one leg over the other, or your left leg over your right, and reach and hold your left knee with your right hand, and we're going to turn, inhaling first, and exhaling as you turn your face over the left shoulder and twist. Inhale, exhale 2. Inhale, good. Exhale 3. Inhale, exhale 4. Inhale, exhale 5. Inhale, exhale 6. Inhale, exhale 7. Twist. Inhale, exhale 8. Inhale, exhale 9. Hey, we're there. Inhale, exhale 10. That's great. Terrific. And now just let your body relax for a minute. Take a long, deep breath. Inhaling energy and life and exhaling any negative. I always want you to visualize that breath that comes in. Breathing in light. See it as light, as white. And exhaling is gray. Really visualize that. Okay, we're going to do knee bends, sitting up nice and straight. And bend your right knee, reach down, and interlock your fingers around the kneecap. Now don't bend over, just interlock the fingers around the kneecap. Inhale, exhale as you pull the knee up to the chest. Relax. Inhale, exhale, pull the knee up. Inhale, exhale. Inhale, exhale. Inhale, and exhale. And relax. Now remember, it doesn't really do you any good to bend at the waist and lean over to meet the knee. Keep your back straight and bring the knee up, even if it's a quarter of an inch. I don't care, but pretty soon it'll be an inch, and pretty soon you'll have that knee right up under your chin. Let's go to the other side, and it's the left side. Lift your foot off the floor and interlock the fingers around the knee as you bend it up to the chest, exhaling. Inhale, relax. Exhale. Inhale and exhale. Inhale and exhale. Inhale and exhale. Terrific. Terrific. And now kind of shake your hands out a little bit. Great. And now let's hold the opposite elbow with the opposite hand. You know, this gives us that little sort of a square right in front of our body, right over our chest. Opposite hands hold opposite elbows. And you're going to inhale. Fill your tummy. Exhale as you lift those arms. High as you can lift them. Maybe you can lift them over the head. Keep, hold on. Hold on to those elbows. Don't let go. That's a little cheating. Don't do it. And inhale as you bring the square, or holding the opposite elbow with the opposite hand. Inhale, and we're going to do 10 of these. I'm on a roll. I hope you are. Inhale, exhale 1. Lift the elbows, lift the arms up as much as you can lift them. Inhale, and exhale. 2. Inhale. 3. Come on, breathe. Inhale. Exhale 4. Inhale. Exhale 5. Inhale. Exhale 6. Inhale. Exhale 7. Inhale. Exhale 8. Inhale. Exhale 9. Inhale. Exhale 10. Now there are a couple of things we need to talk about. When you start doing the breathing with me, you know, you could be a little lightheaded because your body isn't used to good oxygen, good breathing. So don't worry about that. little teeny bit, you know, little fuzzy in the head, that's okay. That's just good breathing in the beginning, and then your body gets accustomed to it. The other thing about the exercise we just did, if you let go of the elbows, it doesn't work as well. So try to hold onto the elbows, even if you just lift a little bit. But eventually, you'll be able to lift up over your head. I'm sure of it. I'm sure of it. Okay, sitting up nice and straight, smile on your face, and let's lift the right arm high in the air. Stretch. Right arm, stretch, and bend the elbow and touch the top vertebrae in the back. The palm of your hand is touching the top vertebrae. Okay? Now relax. And we're going to do 5 of these, but we're going to hold them for the count of 5. And I want you to breathe when you're holding. Just breathe normally, smooth breath. Okay? Here we go. Arm up and bend. And the palm of your hand touches the vertebrae. Faces up. Don't let that face and head fall down. And holding. 1, 2, 3, 4, and 5. Straighten your arm up. And now bend again from the elbow. And holding. 1, 2, 3, 4, and 5. And straighten the arm up. And bend again at the elbow and touch the vertebrae. And holding. 1, 2, 3, 4, and 5. Straighten up. And bend again and hold. 1, 2, 3, 4, and 5. Last time, straighten your arm up. Eye over the head, now bend at the elbow and touch the vertebrae, the palm of the hand, and holding that. 1, 2, your face is up. 3, 4, and 5. And relax. And relax. The other side. Let's take a long, deep breath. Inhale. And exhale. You know, breathing makes every exercise easier, too. But you have to put your mind on your body. Arm up over the head, stretching. And the palm of the hand touches the top vertebrae as you bend the elbow. And holding, faces up. 1, 2, 3, 4, and 5. Straighten the arm. And bend again. And holding. 1, 2, 3, 4, and 5. Straighten up. And bending. And 1, 2, 3, 4, and 5. I hope you're smiling. Straighten. And bend. And breathing. 1, 2, 3, 4, and 5. And straighten your arm up. And the last time, and bending, and 1, 2, 3, 4, and 5. Terrific. And now relax. Let's lift your shoulders way up and let them drop. Lift your shoulders way up and let them drop. Okay? Bring your arms out to the side, straight out to the sides. Now, remember, we talk about don't have anything when you get rambunctious with me that you're going to knock over or hit or anything. Save our space for us. Okay, here we go. Arms straight out, palms down, and we're going to rotate forward. Small rotations. Don't just wave your arm out really big. It's a small rotation. Breathing, breathing, breathing. And you might be getting a little tired. Breathe. The breath will help you. Little rotations, palms down, arms out at the side. Great. Breathing, breathing, and now relax. And now relax. Okay, we're going to bring our hands and arms, bend your elbows, and bring your hands, put one hand on top of the other, palms down. One hand on top of the other, palms down. Sitting up nice and straight, shoulders very up. No slumping, okay? No slumping. And we're going to sling the arms out to the side and come back to the first position. The first position is the palms of the hands are down and one hand is resting on top of the other. And out, straight out to the side and back to that position. Inhaling when the hands, palms down, are one on top of the other. And exhaling as you straighten up out to the side. Inhale. Exhale, 1. Inhale, exhale, 2. Inhale, exhale, 3. Inhale, exhale, 4. Inhale, exhale, 5. Inhale, exhale, 6. Inhale, exhale, 7. Inhale, exhale, 8. Inhale, exhale, 9. Inhale, exhale, 10. Terrific. Shake your arms out a little bit. Sitting up nice and straight. And now we're going to slap our face. Remember we talked about this. You got to be healthy everywhere. When you tap your face or slap your face or whatever, lightly, It brings blood and oxygen to the face. And we're going to do that, and then we're going to make our hands into soft fist and knock on our brain and see who's in there, okay? Here we go. Let's pat, pat, pat, slap, slap, slap your face, on your cheeks, on your chin, on your neck, on your forehead. Slap, slap, slap. Come on. Come on, pat, pat, pat, slap, slap, slap, pat, pat, pat. All over. Don't just sit there and say this is a silly exercise. This is not a silly exercise. It's great for you. Makes you handsome and beautiful. Come on. Here you go. All right, and now make your hands into soft fists. But before you do that, can you feel how energized your face looks? That's that circulation. That's that oxygen. You got to do it. Hands in soft fists. And now we're going to knock on our brain. Knock on your head. Just knock, knock, knock, knock all over. On the back of your neck, up on the top, all over. Just tap, tap, tap. Knock, knock, knock. Hello, who's in there? Come on. Knock, knock, knock. Not silly. Good. Brings the oxygen and blood circulation to that part of your body. Okay, terrific. Okay, shake your body out. And now we're going to do some shadow boxing. You might want to scoot forward in your chair just a little bit, but be safe, of course, because we're going to kind of dance with our feet and punch with our hands. And if there's something you don't like, just put a mental picture of it out there and just punch it away. Just punch it out. Okay, here we go. Dancing with your feet, moving your feet, moving your feet, dancing with your feet. Come on, think about your body. Do it, do it. And now the arms. Don't stop your feet. Dancing and punching. Dance and punch and dance and punch. Alternating your punches from side to side. Hands are in softest. You're just punching out, punch, punch. Dance and punch and dance and punch and dance and punch and dance and punch. Good. Dance and punch, dance and punch, dance and punch, dance and punch, dance and punch. Good. Dance and punch, and now relax. Shake your body out a little bit. Ooh. Okay, we're going to do the fish. This is a yoga exercise. Put the palms of your hands together in a prayer-like position. Sitting up nice and straight. We're going to inhale in this position when the palms of the hands are together. And then we're going to exhale as we let the arms fly open and out. Okay? And remember, warn the people you live with that we get noisy, we breathe heavy. Inhale, palms of the hands are together. Exhale, wah! Inhale, palms of the hands together. Exhale, wah! Swing your arms way out. Inhale, last time. Exhale, wah! Great. And now make your hands in soft fist, and we're going to jog a little bit. We're going to jog a little bit and jog and jog and jog and jog. Elbows going back and forth, feet moving up and down, the rhythm of your body. Okay, and now shake your body out, shake your body out, and just sit for a second and think about how good you feel. And I really like that you're out there. Next time.
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1: It's Thursday, the 8th of October, 2026, and it's time again for Weekly Reveille here on Sun Sounds of Arizona. This is your volunteer reader, Chuck Kaufman, and Flagstaff, bringing you news of interest to our veterans community here in Arizona. Today we have news from our military news websites, as well as our veterans service organizations, their websites and publications, and news from the Veterans Administration. Starting with militarytimes.com, we have this headline. Veterans face snap barriers as USDA guidance delays policy changes, GAO finds. This is by Natalie Olivario from the 2nd of October. Veterans seeking information about federal food assistance may encounter outdated eligibility guidelines from the Agriculture Department, according to a new Government Accountability Office report. The Agricultural Department's SNAP eligibility information did not accurately reflect changes affecting veterans and the program's time-limited participation rules as of September 2026, according to a new Government Accountability Office report. GAO also found that veterans face misconceptions and other barriers to applying for the benefits and recommended that USDA update its information and develop outreach materials specifically for veterans. The issue centers on SNAP's three-month time limit for certain able-bodied adults without dependents who do not meet work requirements. Veterans were among the groups exempt from that time limit from September 2023 through July 2025. A 2025 law removed the categorical veteran exemption, meaning veterans can now be subject to the time limit unless they qualify for another exception. GAO found that USDA's eligibility website had not been updated to reflect the change as of September 2026. Stakeholders told GAO that some veterans believe their VA benefits make them ineligible, that applying would take benefits away from someone else, or that the application process is too difficult. They also cited problems with technology, documentation, communication, and completing required interviews. I lost my job 7 months ago, and I still haven't found another one to replace it, explained Derek Brudnock, an Army veteran who was denied SNAP benefits. Food keeps getting more expensive, and getting a good-paying job is tough for everyone to get right now. An estimated 1.4 million veterans lived in food-insecure households each year from 2015 through 2020, according to research cited by the GAO. An estimated 6.9% of veterans lived in households receiving SNAP in 2024. That figure measures veterans living in households receiving SNAP, not the percentage of veterans eligible for the program. Of 47 states with USDA-approved SNAP outreach plans for fiscal 2026, 39 identified veterans as a target population. 13 plan to provide information or application assistance at veterans' facilities or centers. 11 plan to train government or nonprofit organizations that work with veterans. And 6 planned outreach at veterans' events. USDA issued annual outreach priority memorandums encouraging states to target veterans from fiscal 2022 through fiscal 2025. USDA officials told GAO they did not plan to issue a similar priority memorandum for fiscal 2026 or fiscal 2027. 44 states identified veterans as a target population in their fiscal 2025 outreach plans, compared with 39 in fiscal 2026. GAO did not establish that the change in federal guidance caused the decline. The U.S. The VA-USDA partnership on veteran food insecurity also is not operated as planned. The agencies established a memorandum of agreement in 2023, but their collaborative efforts slowed after USDA lost key staff in April 2025. Since then, the agencies have not held the work group meeting called for under the agreement and have not completed the agreement's required annual review. Agency officials told GAO they consider the agreement to still be in place, but agencies have not reviewed it as specified in the agreement. VA continues to screen veterans for food insecurity and connect them with assistance. VA screened 4.4 million veterans in fiscal 2025, about 103,000 screened positive, and roughly 78,000 accepted referrals to a VA social worker or dietitian. VA social workers can assist veterans with SNAP applications and interviews. Beginning October the 1st, federal reimbursement for allowable state SNAP administrative costs fell from up to 50% to 25%, shifting a larger share of those costs to states. GAO did not establish what effect the change will have specifically on veteran outreach. GAO made four recommendations. USDA should update its SNAP eligibility website, develop and distribute veteran-specific outreach materials in coordination with VA, and establish a formal mechanism for working with VA. VA received a corresponding recommendation to establish a formal mechanism for working with USDA. Both agencies concurred with the recommendations, and GAO lists all four as open. That's Veterans Face SNAP Barriers as USDA Guidance Delays Policy Changes, GAO Finds. Our next item from Military Times is unemployment rate for post-9/11 vets up as job market slumps. This is by Richard Sisk. The unemployment rate for the nation's post-9/11 generation of veterans rose from 3.5% in August to 4.1% in September, as the number of jobs added that month fell by more than 100,000, according to the final monthly jobs report released Friday by the Bureau of Labor Statistics ahead of the November elections. The latest BLS data gathered through mid-September showed only 29,000 jobs added to non-farm payrolls in September, compared with the revised August figure of 133,000 jobs added, as the overall unemployment rate ticked up from 4.1% in August to 4.2% in September. The 29,000 jobs added were well below market expectations that the economy would add 84 to 95,000 jobs in September. The slower than expected job growth suggested that the job market, which has shown remarkable strength going back to the Biden administration, despite rising gas and diesel prices, war with Iran, and tariff wars with once firm allies, may be showing signs of weakening. In its report for September, the BLS said that the unemployment rate for all veterans at 3.5% remained the same as the 3.5% recorded in August, while the jobless rate for the generation of veterans who joined the military after the September 11, 2001 terror attacks went up from 3.5% in August to 4.1% in September. In response to the jobs report, the White House spokesperson Taylor Rogers said that the BLS data showing that 9,000 manufacturing jobs and 12,300 construction jobs were added in September were proof that President Trump's reindustrialization agenda is working, said Kevin Hassett, the director of the White House National Economic Council. When asked on Fox Business whether the BLS report was disappointing, Rogers responded, "No, not even a little bit." However, Navy Federal Credit Union chief economist Heather Long said the report was disappointing for a lot of Americans. It's still a low-hire, low-fire economy. In a phone interview with Military Times, Long said that wage growth has been totally wiped out by inflation. She noted that average hourly earnings fell 3% on an annual basis in September compared to the current 3.4% inflation rate. Nothing here looks alarming, Long said of the BLS report, but the overall hope for hiring picking up is gone. However, the market for veterans with blue-collar job skills still looks pretty good, she added. Despite the disappointing jobs report, we've exceeded all our placement goals for 2026, said Kevin Rash, a retired Navy commander, now regional director in Florida for the Wounded Warrior Project's Warriors to Work program. In a phone interview, Rash told Military Times that the goal for 2026 was to find job placements for 1,375 veterans, and the Wounded Warrior Program had already helped to find jobs for 1,535 vets, Rash said. He attributed part of the success of the Wounded Warrior Program to being a little bit more proactive in our outreach efforts. We're meeting vets where they are. That's unemployment rate for post-9/11 vets up as job market slumps. Next, we have two veterans battle in court and online over defamation for-profit claims processing. This is by Karen Jowers from the 2nd of October. A county government official and U.S. Navy veteran in Illinois is suing a for-profit company and its founder, a U.S. Army veteran, for alleged defamation of character in connection with issues related to veterans' disability claims. Andrew Tangen, an attorney and superintendent of the Veterans Assistance Commission of Lake County, Illinois, alleges that Lucas Simianer and his company, VetClaims.ai, posted defamatory statements on social media accusing Tangen of having backed fraudsters from his government email to maintain a monopoly in assisting veterans with their claims. Simianer said he developed the VetClaims AI system following his own challenges with the VA disability claims process. Tangen's lawsuit, filed September 15th in federal court in the Western District of Texas, alleges that Simianer attacked the Veterans of Foreign Wars, Disabled American Veterans, the American Legion, and National Association of County Veterans Service Officers as a monopoly in assisting veterans with claims. Then, Tangen alleges, Simianer pointed veterans to the company he owns, which sells services that veteran service organizations provide at no cost. The lawsuit names Simianer and Patriot Claims LLC, doing business as VetClaims.ai, as defendants. In an interview with Military Times, Simianer said he has no intention of removing the comments about Tangen and the other veteran service organizations. Said instead he would like to bring more attention to the issue. Truth is the ultimate defense to defamation, Simianer said. Tangen tagged and taunted. Tangen is also the president of NAVC VSO. Simianer has challenged Tangen, the VFW, DAV, American Legion, and the NACVSO to debates about the current system versus the benefits of the vet claim system of assisting veterans with their claims. VetClaims.ai is based in Pflugerville, Texas. The VACLC, which Tangen heads, is a public county-funded veteran service agency within Lake County's government. It's staffed by officers accredited by the Department of Veterans Affairs who provide the same pro bono claims assistance as private veterans service organizations. For years, veterans and their advocates have complained about a handful of for-profit companies, sometimes referred to as claims sharks, that take advantage of veterans by charging them excessive amounts of money to help them file disability claims, while or when a number of veteran service organizations provide these services for free. Meanwhile, the Department of Veterans Affairs has reduced the claims backlog to under 70,000 for the first time in 6 years. The average wait time is now about 78 days. Federal law limits who can act as an agent or attorney in preparing, presenting, or prosecuting a benefits claim with the VA. They must be accredited by the department to do the work. The law also limits when veterans can be charged fees. Accredited agents and attorneys generally aren't allowed to charge or receive fees for claims representation services provided before a veteran receives notice of the initial decision. Tangen alleges that in the fall of 2025, a veteran came into the Veterans Assistance Commission of Lake County and told Tangen that a woman who claimed she worked for VetClaims.ai asked him for $1,250 to file a VA claim he could file for free. He checked and found that VetClaims.ai is not accredited by the VA. Tangen referred the matter to the Illinois Attorney General for investigation. According to the lawsuit, Tangen said nothing about the referral in public and stepped aside after handing the matter to authorities. He spends his career helping veterans obtain their earned benefits at no charge, the lawsuit states, reporting improper solicitations to the authorities as part of that job. Tangen told Military Times in late September that VetClaims.ai isn't the only company his office has referred to the Illinois Attorney General. The State Attorney General's Military Rights Veterans Bureau received one complaint from a Veterans Assistance Commission superintendent claiming VetClaims.ai is exploiting veterans for disability claims while sharing personally identifiable information to an

declare his name, recover the damages allowed by law, and have the statements identified in this complaint taken down. Tangen told Military Times he's never charged veterans for his work. He became a county veteran service officer to help veterans without taking a share of the benefits they're able to recover, he said. His only compensation is the fixed public salary he receives as the VACLC superintendent, and he works regularly with the VA, the VA Office of Inspector General, state authorities, and members of Congress on deceptive practices that harm veterans. Months after Tangen filed the report, the state attorney general, Simianer, and his company told a national audience that Mr. Tangen was corrupt, the lawsuit alleges, referring to a June 4th post by Simianer on X. Tangen denied the accusation and posted the government email showing he had reported vetclaims.ai to the Illinois Attorney General. For weeks, Simianer tagged and taunted Mr. Tangen across social media platforms, the lawsuit alleges. In his lawsuit, Tangen asked the court to require Simianer and vetclaims.ai to remove false and defamatory statements and ask for an unspecified amount in damages. Simianer told Military Times that at no point has the Illinois Attorney General's office conducted an investigation on vetclaims.ai, charging for claims assistance. VetClaims.ai charges veterans $1,250 for their services. The company draws on a plethora of resources to help veterans back up their claims, Simianer said. When they go to VetClaims.ai, within 6 days, they'll have everything they need to file a claim, he said. We support them through the appeals process at no extra cost, he said. Simianer and the company website acknowledge that VetClaims.ai is not accredited by the VA. This country was not built by men who follow unjust laws, Simianer said. Anybody who looks at this law and has any ounce of legal research to their credit or capability would understand that vets are the only federal claimants who are forced to fail first before they can seek professional help. Some make the argument you should go to the VSOs. They're free. God bless, free stuff is great, but if free stuff worked, there wouldn't be a $1 billion market. The VA's own accredited attorneys are taking home $33 million a month out of veterans' own back pay. By law, the VA may withhold a portion of a veteran's back pay to pay accredited representatives directly under strict conditions, and the fees are generally limited to 20%. According to the VA website, $37.2 million in these fees were paid in August. Simianer contends the current system costs veterans money. He cites an example of one veteran who'd been rated by the VA with a 20% disability since 2013, but with 3 months of working with VetClaims.ai, he was granted 80%. Being stuck at 20% instead of 80% from 2013 to 2026 due to an incompetent veteran service organization cost this veteran roughly $233,000 in unpaid compensation, Simianer claimed, and closer to $350,000 once you count what that money would have earned had it been in their hands all along. According to the VetClaims.ai website, the company's veteran experts use advanced AI to quickly and accurately prepare claim strategies by generating compliant medical evidence, documents, and communications that meet the VA's strict standards. Meanwhile, the VA has spent millions of dollars on automated systems, including a program called Automated Decision Support, which pulls together information and a variety of evidence for claims adjudicators to consider when deciding a claim. The department has also increased the size of its processing staff. Veterans of Foreign Wars defended its record of helping veterans, noting that they've modernized their processes alongside the VA and its technology partners, among other actions. Over the past decade, our program has evolved to reach more veterans, now representing more than 600,000 beneficiaries who receive more than $16 billion in earned benefits last year alone, said Ryan Gallucci,

0: executive director of the VFW Washington office. VA accredited representatives are subject to rigorous training, professional conduct requirements, and legal obligations to protect veterans' information, Gallucci added. Veterans deserve to know the difference between accredited professionals providing accountable representation and unaccredited profiteers exploiting regulatory loopholes under the guise of innovation, Gallucci said. There's no debating that if someone fails to adhere to basic accreditation standards, their motivations are likely somewhere other than serving veterans. Instead of recycling outdated tropes about VA or flashing their largesse across the internet, perhaps these unaccredited actors should spend more time understanding how today's veterans benefits system has evolved to better serve veterans. And that's two veterans battle in court and online over defamation for-profit claims processing. Our next article, also from Military Times, Supreme Court hears incarcerated veterans case challenging process for VA claims appeals. This is from the 5th of October by Patricia Keim. The U.S. Supreme Court heard arguments Monday in the case of an incarcerated veteran who, in challenging federal rules that reduce benefits for imprisoned vets, has questioned the judicial review of the claims decisions. Floyd Johnson, who served in the Army from 1983 to 1985, was sentenced in 2013 to 40 years in prison on felony charges in Florida. While incarcerated, Johnson was diagnosed with service-connected post-traumatic stress disorder and received an 80% disability rating from the Department of Veterans Affairs. Because Johnson was in prison, however, his rating was reduced to 10% because veterans who are incarcerated for more than 60 days are restricted by law from receiving full benefits. To fight the reduction, Johnson, who represented himself, filed a case in a Florida district court arguing that Congress violated his constitutional rights by instituting a law that placed caps on veterans' benefits for those in prison. The Middle District of Florida Court dismissed the case in 2022. Johnson appealed to the 11th Circuit U.S. Court of Appeals, where he received legal representation and requested to name a new defendant, the VA, or the VA Secretary. He also strengthened his argument against the Veterans Judicial Review Act of 1988, which created a process for veterans to appeal disability claims decisions. Under the law, a veteran whose claim is denied or disputed goes to the Board of Veterans Appeals, and if the result is not satisfactory to the veteran, it can be appealed to the Court of Appeals for Veterans Claims and the U.S. Court of Appeals for the Federal Circuit. Johnson's attorneys argued that the Veterans Judicial Review Act improperly limited the process to the BVA and CAVC, stripping a veteran of the right to file suit in a district court. They argued that a previous case allowed veterans to pursue benefits cases elsewhere under circumstances that involve constitutionality. They also noted in their Supreme Court petition that other appellate courts have agreed that veterans may take their cases to district courts. A veteran's access to the courts should not vary depending on where he lives. This case presents an ideal vehicle for resolving this conflict on an important question of federal law, they wrote in the petition. During oral arguments Monday, Justice Sonia Sotomayor called the system odd, but not for the reasons that Johnson's attorney, Jeffrey Chen of the Atlanta-based firm Bondurant, Mixon, and Elmore, cited. Sotomayor pointed out that with a regulation in place saying the BVA can't address constitutional questions, the veteran can still appeal any decision that comes out of it, but the government cannot, according to the law. We have to take the system as it exists, and that's a very odd system, is it not? Sotomayor said. It leads to your conclusion, which is let constitutional questions go to court because that's where the government would have a right to defend the law. Justice Amy Coney Barrett pointed out that if the Board of Veterans Appeals violated a veteran's constitutional rights, they could appeal to the U.S. Court of Veterans Appeals and eventually the Federal Circuit, where constitutional questions are decided. He has that route. He still has a way of pressing the constitutional claim, Barrett said. Chen argued that restricting claims reviews and suits to the BVA process would empower the inferior officers of the BVA to render final decisions and disregard laws. None of the government's proposed workarounds is consistent with the Veterans Judicial Review Act, Chen said. Assistant to the Solicitor General, Kevin Barber, argued that the current system is sufficient. The previous case cited by the plaintiff preceded the VJRA and should not apply because the law changed the entire process. VJRA fundamentally changed the statutory scheme. It's the current statute that matters, Barber said. He added that the plaintiff's additional argument that the VA can't decide constitutional challenges to statutes is mistaken. True, the Board of Veterans Appeals in the past has been inconsistent on its authority, sometimes deciding such claims and sometimes not. But as we see it, the Board can and must decide veterans' constitutional claims, Barber said. Petitioner's contrary view would conflict with the statutory text and deprive veterans of their ability to bring such claims to the agency. It would even compel the VA to enforce a hypothetical benefit statute that was blatantly unconstitutional. An estimated 107,400 veterans are incarcerated in state or federal prisons, according to the Department of Justice, although not all receive VA disability benefits. Johnson's case does not challenge the law that limits the amount of VA benefits received while in prison, but in their petition, Johnson's attorney said he plans to pursue that effort after the current case is decided. This case illustrates the impact of a single veterans benefits statute. Section 5313, the statute Mr. Johnson challenges, limits the benefits of thousands of veterans. Moreover, 30% of all veterans experience service-connected disabilities, and veterans with PTSD are disproportionately at risk of incarceration, the petition states. The court is expected to rule early next year. That Supreme Court hears incarcerated veterans' case challenging process for VA claims appeals. 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Well, let's turn now to a publication of one of our veteran service organizations, the American Legion. This is from their magazine from October. Creatine benefits body and brain. This is from their Living Well and Health and Fitness section. For decades, creatine has been associated with weight rooms, athletes, and muscle building. But this inexpensive and likely most studies of supplements offers much broader applications, particularly as we age, with research showing it may help preserve muscle and support brain function and memory. Creatine is a naturally occurring compound made from amino acids and stored primarily in skeletal muscle. We also obtain small amounts from foods such as red meat and fish inside our cells that helps rapidly regenerate adenosine triphosphate, ATP, the body's immediate source of cellular energy, akin to a rechargeable currency. During activities requiring quick bursts of energy, such as lifting a heavy object, climbing stairs, or performing resistance exercise, stored ATP is rapidly depleted. Creatine may be particularly valuable for older adults because aging is accompanied by a progressive decline in muscle mass and strength known as sarcopenia. This loss can affect balance, mobility, independence, and our ability to perform daily activities. Meta-analysis involving 721 middle-aged and older adults found that combining creatine with resistance training resulted in about 3 additional pounds of lean tissue and greater upper and lower body strength gains than training alone. But it does not replace exercise. The brain requires a tremendous amount of energy, leading researchers to investigate whether increasing creatine availability could support cognitive function. A 2024 systematic review and meta-analysis of 16 randomized controlled trials found that supplementation produced improvements in memory, attention, and information processing speed, although the strength of evidence varied between outcomes. Another meta-analysis found notable improvements in memory among adults 66 to 76. For most healthy adults, supplementation is relatively simple. Choose creatine monohydrate. This is the most extensively researched form, and more expensive varieties have not consistently been shown to outperform it. Take 3 to 5 grams daily. Consistency matters more than timing. Cognitive studies have used a much wider range of doses, and researchers have not established an optimal daily dose for brain health. Loading is optional. About 20 grams daily, divided into 4 doses for 5 to 7 days, saturates muscle stores faster, but the daily 3 to 5 grams will eventually accomplish the same goal. Pair it with resistance training. 2 or 3 strength training sessions per week is ideal. Creatine draws water into muscle cells, so your weight may go up a bit. Creatine monohydrate has an extensive safety record in healthy individuals, but people with kidney disease or other significant medical conditions should discuss supplementation with their healthcare provider. This article by Jennifer Campbell, who is a certified personal trainer with a master's degree in nutritional education, is entitled Creatine Benefits, Body and Brain. As someone who has been taking creatine, my recommendation would be that when you choose a variety or a brand, make sure that it has been certified by an independent lab as pure and safe. Let's turn now to the Veterans Administration, and we have some items from news.va.gov. The first one from the 7th of October. From Service to Success, How VetFran Helps Veterans Build Businesses. Finding the next mission can be challenging for veterans at every stage of life, whether it's pursuing a new professional chapter or seeking a renewed sense of purpose. VetFran, a program launched by the International Franchise Association 35 years ago, is uniquely positioned to help veterans and military families explore franchise ownership and career opportunities that build on the skills they developed while serving. Through a network of more than 500 franchise brands, VetFran connects veterans with financial incentives, training, mentorship, and business resources. Every participating brand provides a veteran incentive, typically a discount on the initial franchise fee. Those discounts commonly range from 10 to 50%, with some VetFran brands waiving their fee entirely, helping reduce the upfront cost of entering a franchise system. Their website, by the way, www.franchise.org/franchising-for-veterans. A strong fit for veterans. Franchising can be a natural fit for veterans as they are accustomed to pursuing a mission, managing responsibilities, and making decisions under changing conditions. The same qualities that help them lead teams, serve customers, and grow a business. Veterans already have a meaningful presence in franchising, although they represent about 7% of the U.S. population. They own more than 14% of franchise businesses, or roughly one in every seven franchises. Veteran-owned franchises also benefit the communities they serve by creating jobs, supporting local economies, and providing a way to continue leading close to home. Franchising also creates employment opportunities for veterans beyond business ownership. 70% of franchise companies actively recruit and hire veterans, and 99% of franchise leaders agree that veterans excel as both corporate employees and franchisees. Lowering barriers to ownership. Starting any business requires careful planning, capital, and commitment. Entrepreneurs must develop their own product or service, create operating systems, build a customer base, hire employees, and secure financing. A franchise does not eliminate those responsibilities, but it can reduce uncertainty by lowering the cost of getting started and offering a tested business model, established operating procedures, and support from an experienced brand. In 2024, VetFran incentives helped 877 veterans launch franchise businesses, saving them more than $7.8 million in franchise fees. Building a stronger transition support network. Business ownership is rarely a solo effort. Veterans exploring franchising may benefit from education, financing guidance, mentors, and peer networks, particularly from people who understand both military service and the realities of starting or operating a business. VetFran works with veteran service organizations such as Zero Mills, 51 Vets, MOAA, and the Rosie Network, along with Navy Federal Credit Union and other military community partners. Through these relationships, veterans can connect with training, entrepreneurship education, business planning resources, networking opportunities, and communities of fellow veterans and military families who are navigating similar career and business decisions. Financial sector partners can also help veterans better understand financing considerations and prepare for the capital needs associated with franchise ownership. Many veterans start a business or franchise while using VA education and employment benefits. Depending on eligibility and program requirements, resources such as the post-9/11 GI Bill, Veteran Readiness and Employment, and VA entrepreneurship resources may support education, career planning, and entrepreneurial training. Explore your next mission. 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But veterans and military-connected families don't have to navigate franchise opportunities alone. 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To explore veteran-friendly franchise opportunities, learn about available incentives, access educational resources, and connect with a community dedicated to helping military experience translate into business success. And that's from Service to Success, how VetFran helps veterans build businesses. Next from news.va.gov, we have how the Veterans Crisis Line helps long before a crisis hits. This is from the 7th of October by Christopher Watson, Ph.D., VHA CM Executive Director, Veterans Crisis Line. You don't have to wait. Why reaching out before a crisis saves lives? In a recent article titled, "The Veterans Crisis Line Isn't Only for a Suicide Crisis," Dr. Stephen Dobsha, Acting Executive Director, Office of Suicide Prevention, encourages veterans and their loved ones to reach out for support before someone is in crisis. Early connection can make all the difference. Research shows that contacting suicide prevention helplines can reduce distress and lower suicide risk. Importantly, evidence also supports the life-saving value of seeking professional support before a crisis develops. Layers of support. For Navy veteran Gary Brown, Peer Support Specialist, PSS, Peer Support Outreach Center, this message is deeply personal. Since joining the Veterans Crisis Line in 2023, Brown has encouraged veterans to connect with their local VA medical centers to access their medical care and benefits and to contact the Veterans Crisis Line for support. Having resources like VCL is a blessing, an honor, and a privilege. Something I didn't have when I got out of the military in 1999, yet something I desperately needed, he shared. Brown, a PSS since 2013 and father of a Navy veteran and an active duty Navy service member, knows firsthand that veterans don't always reach out when they're in crisis. Sometimes they simply need someone who understands because they've been there too. My own struggles opened my eyes, ears, and mind to what veterans may be experiencing. I can relate to their challenges, share what I've learned from my own experiences, and help guide them forward. Together, peer support specialists and crisis responders connect veterans with help before challenges become overwhelming. In the military, our main mission was to be proactive about everything and prepare for the worst, said Howard Hill, crisis responder and Marine veteran. But when we transition into civilian life, it's easy to get lost and create challenges for ourselves and our families. That's why, as both a veteran and crisis responder, I remind veterans of the importance of staying proactive in civilian life and learning how VA and VCL can help them now. VA has enriched my life beyond measure, and I want other veterans to know that there are real resources here that can change their lives for the better, too. Reach out before a crisis. Encouraging early outreach creates opportunities to listen, support, and intervene before circumstances become critical for veterans from all walks of life. As a female veteran and crisis responder, I have the opportunity to talk with other female veterans, relate to their experiences, and talk about their hesitancy to seek VA care and mental health support, said Elisa Eisner, crisis responder and Air Force veteran. Eisner, an Operation Enduring Freedom, Operation Iraqi Freedom veteran with more than 23 years of military service, said, I remind all my fellow veterans that it takes courage to ask for assistance and strength to be proactive about their mental health. Many thank me for saying that and remind me that being strong doesn't mean we have to hold everything in. Support's always available. VCL crisis responders and peer support specialists are here to meet people where they are, listen without judgment, and help them find the support and resources they need to take the next step. 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You don't have to be enrolled in VA healthcare to connect with the Veterans Crisis Line. 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Whenever you're ready, we're here 24 hours a day, 7 days a week, 365 days a year. That's how the Veterans Crisis Line helps long before a crisis hits. Next, lower interest rates for Native American home loans. 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Many Native American veterans want to return home to their tribal lands after their military service ends so that they can be close to family and reconnect with the culture, traditions, and community that shaped them. For many, this dream becomes reality through the Department of Veterans Affairs Native American Direct Loans Program, or NADL. Each year, thousands of Native American veterans use NADL to buy, build, renovate, or refinance homes on tribal lands, and now VA is making the program even more affordable. As of October the 1st, 2026, VA lowered the NADL interest rate from 2.5% to 2.47%. The NADL program provides direct loans to eligible Native American veterans, service members, surviving spouses, and veterans who are married to Native American non-veterans, so they can buy, build, renovate, or refinance homes. In addition to the low interest rates, NADL offers other benefits like no down payments, limited closing costs, and no monthly mortgage insurance costs. In 1992, Congress established the NADL program for Native American veterans due to the difficulties in accessing mortgages to buy homes on federal trust lands. In addition to Native Americans, Native Hawaiians, and Alaska Natives, Pacific Islanders, including American Samoa, the Commonwealth of the Northern Mariana Islands, and Guam, can also access the NADL program. Since the program's inception, VA has signed 121 Memorandums of Understanding, MOUs, with tribal governments, opening up the NADL program for those tribes. Lowering the NADL interest rate reflects VA's commitment to ensuring more Native American veterans can access this earned benefit, said Loan Guarantee Service Executive Director Patrick Zondervan. For Native American veterans, homeownership can mean more than having a place to live. It can mean returning to a community, raising a family near loved ones, and passing on cultural traditions to the next generation. VA is proud to honor their service through the NADL program. Native American veterans who close their loan on or after October the 1st, 2026, will automatically receive the 2.47% interest rate for the life of the loan. You can visit the NADL website, and that is at www.va.gov/housing-assistance/home-loans/loan-types/native-american-direct-loan. Or you can just go to www.va.gov/housing and look for or search for the NADL program. The links can also be found in news.va.gov by going to news.va.gov and searching for benefits or top stories. You can attend an informational session to learn more about the program. To be eligible, a veteran or their spouse must be a member of a federally recognized tribe that has signed an MOU with VA. To guide tribes in better understanding the MOU process, a video is available on the Loan Guarantee Training webpage under the menu option Native American Direct Loans. VA is committed to working with tribal communities throughout the country to expand the NADL program. Native American veterans who are interested in the NADL program can contact an NADL coordinator by emailing nadl@va.gov, or you can call 888-349-7541. And that's lower interest rates for Native American home loans. Next, also from the 6th of October, Andrew Langhoff of the Public Affairs Officer for Vets to Drones writes, Vets to Drones helps veterans take the next step toward drone careers. Editor's note. Sharing of any non-VA information does not constitute an endorsement of products and services on the part of the VA. Veterans should verify information with the organization offering. Veterans interested in drone careers can begin with free membership, practical training, and access to a nationwide community. Vets to Drones is a veteran-led nonprofit focused on workforce development in the unmanned aircraft systems, or UAS, industry. The organization offers free membership for veterans and free preparation for the Federal Aviation Administration Part 107 Knowledge Test. 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Vets to Drones serves veterans at every stage of their drone career journey. Some members are new to drones and want help preparing for their first commercial certification exam. Others already hold an FAA Part 107 certificate and are seeking advanced training, industry connections, or employment opportunities. Veterans don't need an FAA Part 107 certificate or prior drone experience to join. 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They can also connect with experienced drone professionals and fellow veterans through the Vets to Drones community. The member portal includes training resources, an event calendar, community tools, and a job board. 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And you can select the link to join the network. 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After verification, veterans complete a short form with basic information to set up their account. The Vets to Drones system automatically creates the account once the form is submitted. A claim email is usually sent immediately, and portal access is typically available within minutes. After joining, members can immediately explore available training, events, mentorship, discounts, and employment resources. Where to start? New members should review academy courses and identify training that matches their current experience and career goals. They can also check the event calendar for webinars, in-person training sessions, and regional meetups. Members seeking employment can review the job board and connect with others in the network. Veterans can ask questions and explore options before selecting a career path or pursuing advanced training. For membership or portal support, email portal, P-O-R-T-A-L, at vets2drones, again, one word, vets2drones.org. And to learn more, begin a free veteran membership, you can visit the Vets to Drones website. You can also follow them on the various social media, Facebook, Instagram, LinkedIn, TikTok, and YouTube. And that's Vets to Drones helps veterans take the next step toward drone careers. 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
2: Good morning, everyone, and welcome back to the Arizona Mirror, brought to you each week by Sun Sounds of Arizona. I'm Lauren Vicker, your volunteer broadcaster, and this episode on Thursday, October 8th, 2026, will feature articles that appeared in the Arizona Mirror over the past week. Since this program airs only once a week, some of the articles may be a bit dated, and breaking stories may be added toward the end. The Arizona Mirror is an independent publication which sources stories from all over the state and the nation. We will focus primarily on stories that impact people in Arizona. In this week's episode, these are some of the stories we'll be reading. Progressive PAC launches $1 million campaign against deceptive GOP-backed ballot propositions. Pinal County supervisors escalate feud with County Attorney Brad Miller, seek bar investigation. Democrats target Arizona utility panel as electricity costs become a top voter issue. State auditors find repeated failures at Arizona's Affordable Housing Agency. And let's get started. This morning's first story, Progressive PAC launches $1 million campaign against deceptive GOP-backed ballot propositions. The measures would reshape voting, school spending, DEI rules, and transgender sports. By Caitlin Sievers, October 5, 2026. The Progressive PAC, Will of the People, is putting $1 million toward its campaign opposing four ballot propositions that Republican state legislators sent to the voters this year. Arizona voters will have the final say, and they deserve to know exactly what these measures would do before they cast their ballots. Allison Marciniak, Executive Director of Progress Arizona, said in a statement announcing the campaign, "We're going to make sure they have the information they need to reject these referrals and send a clear message at the ballot box." The campaign to vote down Proposition 142, Proposition 144, Proposition 318, and Proposition 320 is set to reach voters via mail, phone, door knocking, and digital ads from now through November 3rd. A group of power-hungry politicians has voted to put a set of highly deceptive propositions on your ballot this November, Will of the People says on its website. They want to make voting more difficult for Arizonans, hollow out our schools with funding cuts, and institute blanket mandates in school sports. All of those propositions were sent to the ballot by Republicans on party line votes on the last day of this year's legislative session, some in the early morning hours after legislators worked through the night. Proposition 142. Prop 142 would amend the Arizona Constitution to bar public institutions from compelling endorsement of race-based preferences or DEI intersectionality tenets, and from spending public money on offices that promote race-based preferential treatment. Among other things, it would ban the state from requiring enrollment in a course or training that promotes the creation of race-based diversity, equity, and inclusion, or intersectionality. It would also prevent the use of state funds for training or offices that aim to promote preferential treatment toward or discrimination against an individual or group due to their race or ethnicity. Will of the People describes Prop 142 as a, quote, confusing change to our state's constitution that censors what can be said in our schools and other institutions by rolling back First Amendment rights. In June, the conservative Goldwater Institute's Matt Byrenberg praised the legislation that created the proposition. HCR 2044 will not single-handedly cure higher education of all its ideological rot, but it will build a permanent foundation for our institutions, anchoring them with an enduring commitment to colorblind excellence and academic integrity, he wrote. Byrenberg added that the referral would enshrine the strongest state protections against DEI and race-based affirmative action of any state in the country. Next, Proposition 144. Prop 144 is a constitutional amendment that would implement a series of election reforms. It would require voters to show government-issued proof of identity to cast a ballot in an election, regardless of whether they are voting in person or by mail, but it doesn't include instructions for how that would be accomplished for mail-in ballots. When Texas implemented a voter ID mandate on early ballots in 2022, it led to a 1,300% increase in the number of absentee ballots that were rejected. A similar increase in rejections in Arizona, where voting by mail is widespread, could lead to hundreds of thousands of ballots going uncounted. And Prop 144 would add language to the state constitution stating that only citizens could vote and register to vote in an Arizona election, provisions that have been in Arizona law since statehood. It would also prohibit foreign nationals from making contributions to influence an Arizona election. They already cannot give to candidates. And this would extend to independent political committees and ballot measure campaigns, and require that voters have the option to have their votes tabulated at their polling location on Election Day, beginning in 2028. This amendment will change Arizona's state constitution to make it harder and potentially impossible to vote by mail, Will of the People says on its website. State Representative Alexander Colladin, who sponsored the underlying legislation that put Prop 144 on the ballot, said during a September 30th clean elections debate that it would make voting easier, but didn't point to any specific provisions that would do so. Colladin, the Republican nominee for Arizona Secretary of State, denies that it would do away with vote by mail, but he supported legislation that would end the most popular way to cast a ballot in the past. Prop 144 undermines the whole purpose of voting by mail by requiring Arizona voters to submit redundant proof of identification before mailing in their ballots in every single election, the Will of the People campaign says. No other state with a strong vote by mail program does this. The resolution, which Colladin said was intended to restore trust in the state's elections and to speed up results, was significantly pared down from his initial proposal based on Florida elections that he's been trying to pass for more than 2 years. Next, Proposition 318. Prop 318 would expand the existing statute banning transgender students from playing on the K-12 or college sports team that aligns with their gender identity to require that teams be designated by biological sex beginning in 2027. Biological sex would be determined based on the athlete's original birth certificate. This measure may seem reasonable to some, but read the fine print, Will of the People says. Prop 318 takes decisions away from parents, educators, coaches, and athletic organizations and puts them in the hands of politicians who don't even know our kids' names. This isn't about sports. It's about expanding state government into decisions it doesn't need to be involved in. While opponents say that it will lead to policing of bathrooms for even spectators who use facilities at sporting events, its sponsor in the Arizona House of Representatives, Selena Bliss, said it would protect girls. Women's sports were created because biological differences matter, Bliss said in a February statement. When those differences are ignored, girls lose roster spots, scholarships, and opportunities they earned. Will of the People called the proposition a brazen attempt by Republican legislators to mandate that small children playing sports for fun and college athletes are treated the same. Prop 318 puts the state in the dangerous position of undermining the choices that parents, educators, and coaches make on who can and can't participate on a sports team, Will of the People says. A league of five-year-olds gets treated the same way as a Division I college team. Next, Proposition 320. Proposition 320 would require the public schools that teach more than 80% of Arizona students to increase their direct instructional spending by 0.5 percentage point annually until they reach at least 60% of their funding. School districts that don't comply would see their share of the classroom site fund decreased by 25% each year until it reaches zero. That money goes toward teacher salaries and bonuses, smaller classes, and support services for students, and would equal tens of millions of dollars for some school districts. The spending mandate would apply only to the 71 school districts in populous Maricopa and Pima counties, plus a handful of larger rural districts with at least 7,500 students. This is a measure that would markedly improve teacher pay in this state, and it will finally rebalance a broken system that is currently focused on bloating the administration rather than funding classrooms, the referral sponsor, Senator Jake Hoffman, said during a February 19th Senate Government Committee hearing. Prop 320 doesn't include a guarantee that the 60% funding would go toward teacher pay and would leave it up to the state auditor general to determine the definition of, quote, direct instruction. Hoffman, leader of the far-right Arizona Freedom Caucus, is a proponent of the state school voucher program, which provides public funding for any K-12 student to attend private school or be homeschooled. Arizona has ranked as low as 50th in the nation for education funding, the Will of the People campaign says. Prop 320 does nothing to solve the problem, and it only makes it worse. Prop 320 asks voters to approve penalties now and let a political appointee write the rules later. And that concludes this first story. Progressive PAC launches $1 million campaign against deceptive GOP-backed ballot propositions. Our second story, Pinal supervisors escalate feud with County Attorney Brad Miller, seek bar investigation. The content is confidential, but the board has previously accused Miller of misspending funds and defying its authority. By Gloria Rebecca Gomez, October 2, 2026. The Pinal County Board of Supervisors unanimously voted to file a bar complaint against Pinal County Attorney Brad Miller, the latest development in a tumultuous year of legal disputes over everything from hiring practices to taking on federal immigration enforcement responsibilities. During a special session on Friday, supervisors voted 5-0 to authorize its outside attorneys to file a complaint against Miller with the State Bar of Arizona. The State Bar evaluates complaints and can launch investigation if it finds reason to believe an attorney violated professional standards and rules. The Arizona Supreme Court oversees disciplinary action against lawyers if the State Bar believes an attorney's transgressions deserve formal punishment. No mention was made as to why the board decided to pursue a complaint or what the content of that complaint might be. James Daniels, a spokesman for the board, said that he could not provide further information. Miller's office did not respond to a request for comment. Complaints are confidential unless the state bar pursues disciplinary action. The decision to file the complaint against Miller came after the board met with its attorney on September 30th during a closed-door executive session. The agenda for September 30th noted that supervisors would seek legal advice about Miller's, quote, ethical obligations to the Board of Supervisors, his scope of representation, and Arizona bar requirements in light of various activities, statements, and actions made by the county attorney to or about the Pinal County Board of Supervisors collectively or individually. On Friday, Chairman Jeffrey McClure emphasized that the state bar's disciplinary process is confidential and that, while charges against Miller may become public record at some point, their content shouldn't be spoken about until then. This confidentiality during the investigative process is designed to protect the attorney who is the subject of a bar charge, and therefore we should allow the process to play out per the Arizona Supreme Court rules, McClure said. Vice Chairman Jeff Cerdy, who was calling into the meeting remotely, reiterated the confidential nature of the bar complaint process, saying that it prevents supervisors from talking about it. Cerdy also deflected responsibility for the possibility that Miller could face professional sanctions, noting that it's up to the Supreme Court whether Miller is punished. People are asking, why are we doing this? Can we comment on it? He said. Hopefully the statement that you just made gets picked up by the press or whoever, showing that it's up to the Supreme Court to decide, and we are not really doing anything. If there's inappropriate things happening, just be patient and it'll sort itself out. The relationship between Pinal County supervisors and Miller has been fractious since he took office in January 2025,

ethical obligations to the board. The highest profile tiff between Miller and the board was a disagreement over whether the county attorney's office has the right to enter into a 287G agreement with the U.S. Department of Homeland Security to look for people who are eligible for deportation. Miller signed his office's 10 investigators who are charged with interviewing victims and witnesses to build legal cases for attorneys to prosecute up for the agreement in August 2025 without notifying the board or requesting their permission. County supervisors responded by ordering Miller to terminate the agreement, saying that under Arizona law, only the board has the authority to enter into partnerships with the federal government. The county sheriff's office has its own 287G agreement with DHS, which has been in place since 2008 and was renewed by the board at the same meeting in which the supervisors censored Miller. Miller doubled down on preserving his agreement with federal immigration authorities, and the issue ultimately led to a court battle. In May, a Maricopa County Superior Court judge ruled that Miller acted unlawfully. And for now, that concludes this story. Pinal supervisors escalate feud with county attorney Brad Miller. Seek bar investigation. Our next story, Democrats target Arizona utility panel as electricity costs become a top voter issue. Two corporation commission seats could cement or limit the GOP majority that decides utility rate increases. By Gloria Rebecca Gomez, October 2, 2026. Democrats and clean energy advocates are hoping rising electricity bills fuel voter turnout in November and drive voters to reject the two Republicans seeking seats on the Arizona Corporation Commission. We can literally elect folks that are going to lower our electricity bills. Representative Mariana Sandoval, a Democrat from Goodyear, said during a virtual roundtable discussion of utility cost concerns on Wednesday. Two seats on the Arizona Corporation Commission are up for grabs this year, and the race to fill them has been dominated by concern over climbing electricity rates. The five-member commission regulates public utility services, including electric companies, and considers rate increase requests. All of its members are currently Republicans. Two Democratic and two Republican candidates are vying for the chance to either cement or disrupt the GOP majority. Poll after poll has shown that the cost of living is top of mind for voters, and concern over monthly utility bills is a significant part of that. A February survey from Climate Power, a nonprofit that advocates for increased investment in clean energy, found that 84% of Arizonans are worried about the cost of electricity. U.S. Representative Adelita Grijalva noted that Arizonans are facing a crippling series of expensive costs, dealing with increasing utility bills, higher home insurance premiums, and less accessible health insurance that combine to make it more difficult to make ends meet. Housing affordability doesn't end with a rent check or a mortgage payment, the Tucson Democrats said during Wednesday's virtual call to action. True affordability includes the electric bill you have to pay just to keep your children safe during the summer heat. It includes the soaring home insurance premium landing in your mailbox and whether a working family can afford another unexpected bill without having to cut groceries or medicine from the household budget. Since 2020, the cost of home insurance has surged more than 70% in Arizona, propelling the state up to sixth place in the nationwide rankings for the places with the most expensive home insurance bills. Grijalva blamed the Trump administration for that increase, saying that tariffs and the Iran war have made building homes more expensive and have driven costs up for everyday Arizonans. Grijalva called on voters to support candidates who will push back on Trump's agenda to reverse some of the damage. At the federal level,

0: Democrats are hoping voter disapproval of Trump will translate into flipping party control of the U.S. House of Representatives. Arizona's 1st and 6th congressional races are both among the most competitive in the country and could help decide which party wins control. The path forward is clear, she said. We need to stop Trump's economic sabotage. Lucero Marquez, the Associate Director of Federal Climate Policy at the Center for American Progress, echoed Grijalva's frustration with the Trump administration. She noted that the federal government's turn away from clean energy has and will continue to directly impact the utility bills of Arizonans. In January, the U.S. Department of Energy canceled a $1.8 million loan to Arizona Public Service that was earmarked for clean energy projects, including a new battery storage facility to support a solar site. An analysis by the Center for American Progress estimated that canceling that loan will cost Arizonans more than $1.5 billion through 2028, leading to an average annual cost of $240 for APS customers. The bottom line is that Arizonans are being asked to pay more, and our federal government is really making the problem worse, Marquez said. We need to invest in affordable clean energy in our electric grid and prepare for climate change, and that's how we help Arizona families out. And that concludes our story. Democrats target Arizona utility panel as electricity costs become a top voter issue. And with more about election 2026, our next story, young voters favor Democrats across Arizona races, but many haven't been reached. A third of those surveyed said no one has contacted them about voting, and a quarter feel unprepared to cast a ballot. By Gloria Rebecca Gomez, October 6, 2026. Young voters in the Grand Canyon state overwhelmingly prefer Democratic to Republican candidates in statewide races, a new survey found. A new poll conducted by YouGov of 3,310 voters aged 18 to 29 across eight swing states, including Arizona, found high level of support for Democrats. With President Donald Trump facing plummeting public opinion over the Iran war and rising concerns about the cost of living, Democrats are hoping voters repudiate him and award the party control of Congress in November. In Arizona, Democrats are making strong pushes for three congressional seats held by Republicans. The open seat in Congressional District 1, Juan Ciscomani's seat in Congressional District 6, and Eli Crane's seat in Congressional District 2. And all of the statewide offices are up for grabs this year, and Democrats hope to hold the ones they won in 2022, Governor, Secretary of State, and Attorney General, and flip control of lower-profile offices like State Treasurer, Superintendent of Public Instruction, and Corporation Commissioner. A substantial share of young voters in Arizona will be making their voices heard for the first time in November. Roughly 45% are newly eligible to vote this year, and about 30% said the midterms will be the first time they cast a ballot. Similar to the rest of the country's voters, concern over the economy and affordability rank high on the list of issues young Arizonans are most worried about. Nearly 30% they are worried about the economy, and 24% pointed to housing costs and rent as their top problems. And for younger voters, concern over corruption has reached the same level as concern over the economy. John Ray, the senior director of polling at YouGov Blue, a Democratic research company, attributed that to increased political messaging on the topic. It began to creep up early into Trump's second term. Now it's a top concern for several pieces of the electorate, particularly for young voters, Ray said during an October 2nd virtual meeting unveiling the data. In Arizona, the race with the biggest difference was the contest over who should run the governor's office for the next 4 years. With nearly triple the percentage of young voters, 63%, favoring Democrat Katie Hobbs over Republican Andy Biggs, who registered just 22% support. The Secretary of State's race also saw a substantial gap in support. 60% of young voters said they would rather cast their ballots for Adrian Fontes, the Democratic incumbent, compared to 26% who said they prefer Republican Alexander Culledon. In the congressional races, YouGov found that young Arizona voters believe the state seat in the U.S. House of Representatives should be handed over to the Democrats. About 62% of young voters sided with Democratic candidates, while only 26% said they planned to back the congressional bids of Republicans. Part of the reason so much of the share of young voters leans toward Democratic candidates is the declining popularity of Trump. Only 20% of young voters in Arizona said they viewed Trump favorably, while 76% said they disapproved of him. And young men, who have historically been the core of the Republican Party's base, showed an increased shift to Democrats. In 2024, 55% of men voted for Trump, but the YouGov poll found that 58% of young men in Arizona planned to vote blue in the U.S. House races, while just 32% said they would support Republican candidates. By really any measure available of the data, Trump's reputation among young people is very bad, Ray said. But while the polling shows Democrats holding a sizable lead over Republicans, it's unclear if that will translate into votes in November. One-third of voters interviewed said they haven't been contacted about their plan to vote. And while 34% of young Arizonans said they feel prepared to vote, at least 26% said they feel somewhat or very unprepared to do so. Dakota Hall, the executive director of the Alliance for Youth Power, a national group that mobilizes voters across the country, said that more needs to be done to reach out to young people. Young people have made up their minds, and almost nobody has contacted them with a plan to make sure they're going out and voting, he said. While polls measure opinions, an election measures turnout. And that concludes this story. Young voters favor Democrats across Arizona races, but many haven't been reached. A reminder that you're listening to the Arizona Mirror, brought to you each week at this time by Sun Sounds of Arizona. I'm Lauren Vicker, your volunteer broadcaster. Moving on to the second half of our program, we continue with Election 2026. Jonathan Nez bets on buyer's remorse in rematch against Eli Crane in rural Arizona. The former and Navajo Nation president is targeting independents who backed Crane in 2024, hammering his votes on the Iran war and safety net cuts. By Caitlin Sievers, October 6, 2026. Republican incumbent U.S. Representative Eli Crane, a member of the far-right House Freedom Caucus, handily won a second term in his rural congressional district in 2024. He's remained loyal to President Donald Trump, even as his approval ratings have been in a free fall for much of the past year. But Jonathan Nez, the Democrat, and former president of the Navajo Nation, who Crane defeated by 9 percentage points 2 years ago, hopes Crane won't be so fortunate in this year's rematch. In the last cycle, the independents went for Trump and Crane and the Republicans, Nez told Arizona Mirror in an interview. So there is a lot of buyer's remorse. Voter attitudes about Trump and the Republican Party have cratered in the past 2 years, according to public polling. The Nez campaign is leaning into that, focusing on Crane's votes to continue the Iran war, give tax breaks to companies that build data centers, and cut food assistance and healthcare programs. My opponent has made some very bad decisions in supporting legislation that is negatively impacting the quality of life in our district, Nez said. Crane voted last year for President Donald Trump's One Big Beautiful Bill Act, which made massive cuts to the Supplemental Nutrition Assistance Program and to Medicaid. But even with those spending reductions, the cost of the tax cuts in the bill is expected to increase the national debt by $4.7 trillion. Crane has repeatedly vowed to allow Trump to go unilaterally to war with Iran, a conflict now in its eighth month, and has scrubbed his website of his previous opposition to spending money on foreign forever wars. Crane's campaign did not respond to multiple requests for interviews. Instead of funding forever wars and throwing away money we don't have, Eli believes we should be focused on taking care of those who risked it all for our freedom, Crane's site said as recently as July under the heading, Fighting for Those Who Fought for Us. The site was changed this summer and deleted his opposition to forever wars in favor of promising to fight fraud-ridden non-governmental organizations and declaring that we should be focused on taking care of those who risked it all for our freedom. A former Navy SEAL, Crane has spoken against spending money to fund overseas wars during his time in Congress. Nez described this change as another example of a politician courting rural voters during election season and then ignoring them after taking office. The frustration is they have been lied to and ignored for way too long, Nez said. Last election, there was a big campaign about America First, and I asked people, do you feel like America's first right now? A supermajority of the people say no, and they feel it. Look at their gas prices right now. Gas prices in Arizona have shot up by about 45% since the start of the war in February and now sit at an average of about $4.75 per gallon. Promises to deliver affordability were tenets of many successful Republican campaigns in 2024, but Trump's tariffs, along with the Iran war, have only driven up costs further. You see those high gas prices throughout the state and this district, Nez said, and people are feeling the negative impact on our economy, and it goes back to the people that are in office. While Nez still faces an uphill battle in his campaign to win a district where Republicans have an 11 percentage point voter registration advantage, a poll commissioned by his campaign in August showed him in a statistical tie with Crane. The poll of 500 likely voters in CD2 found that 46% favored Crane to Nez's 44%, with 10% undecided. The poll gave Nez a 22-point edge with independent voters, whose support he needs to win the race. The district is the Grand Canyon state's largest, stretching from south of Phoenix to the borders of New Mexico in the east and Utah in the north, encompassing much of eastern and northern Arizona. It covers about 60% of Arizona, and tribal land makes up a large portion of it. The district includes 14 tribes in northern, eastern, and central Arizona, and those tribal members make up about 20% of the district's total population. Crane's campaign is working to appeal to Native voters by touting his accomplishments, including the introduction of the Yavapai Apache Water Rights Act last December, which he sponsored alongside mirroring legislation in the U.S. Senate that was introduced by Democrats Mark Kelly and Ruben Gallego. If Nez ekes out a win in November, he'll be the first Native American to represent Arizona in Congress. Nez grew up on the Navajo Nation and was elected to three terms as a delegate to the Navajo Nation Council before a successful run for Navajo County Supervisor. In 2018, he was elected president of the Navajo Nation, but lost his re-election bid in 2022 to Boo Nigrin. His 20 years in public office have helped him form connections with bureaucrats and local government officials that Nez said will help him accomplish things for people of his district, even if Republicans maintain control of Congress and with Trump in the White House. "I wouldn't start the day that I get sworn in," Nez said. "I would start after we win this election by bringing federal agencies together and to start talking with the local elected leaders." "Some solutions don't necessarily require legislation," he said, "including protecting Arizona's share of Colorado River water and working with the Bureau of Land Management to protect public lands from wildfires." Crane grew up in Yuma and dropped out of the University of Arizona to join the U.S. Navy shortly after the September 11th terrorist attacks. After 13 years in the Navy and 6 deployments, Crane co-founded Bottle Breacher, a company that sells bottle openers made from used bullet casings. Crane and his wife took the business on the TV talk show Shark Tank in 2014 and sold the business in 2022. During his time in office, Crane has introduced legislation focused on veterans, the military, public lands, natural resources, and immigration. Crane has accused Democratic Governor Katie Hobbs of failing to protect the state's Colorado River water allocation and criticized Nez for standing alongside her. "The fight for the Colorado River is a legal battle that's been going on for more than 100 years, based on complicated historical legal agreements that divides the water among 7 states, numerous indigenous tribes in Mexico, and hundreds of individual users within those." Nez accused Crane of failing to do enough to bring federal money into his district, pointing out that Crane lives in Oro Valley, which is in Congressional District 6. Nez said that Crane was too extreme for most Arizonans and promised to listen to the needs of rural and indigenous Arizonans. "This country is really divided," Nez said. "The loud ones are the far right, the far left. I think the quiet ones are right in the middle. And the majority is right in the middle, where people want everyone to work together to get things done." And that concludes the story. Jonathan Nez bets on buyer's remorse in rematch against Eli Crane in rural Arizona. Moving next to a story on immigration. Final grandmother Cottonwood toppled in Lokiel to clear a path for a new border wall. The last of 4 trees marked for destruction was cut down as protesters were arrested for trying to stop work crews. By Stephanie Casanova of Arizona Luminaria, October 5, 2026. Armed Border Patrol agents raided a protest camp in Lokiel in southeastern Arizona, making way for contractors to cut down the last standing cottonwood tree Monday morning for a double border wall after protesters protected it for more than 70 days. Activists in Lokiel said at least 12 people had been arrested as of 8 a.m. during the ongoing raid. Border Patrol agents ignored demands for a warrant as they entered the private property and destroyed tents, according to news releases from activist groups on the ground. Dubbed the, quote, grandmother tree, the cottonwood cut down Monday was hundreds of years old. It was one of several that lined the edge of private property along Border Road, a dirt road that runs along the U.S.-Mexico border in a remote area of Arizona in the San Rafael Valley, about 25 miles east of Nogales. U.S. Customs and Border Protection said Monday in a statement to Arizona Luminaria that it has now removed all 4 cottonwood trees on federal land in Lokiel that were marked for removal. CBP recognizes the importance of protecting the environment, wildlife, and cultural resources during border wall construction, the statement said. While concerns exist about impacts to sensitive areas, it is important to note that illegal immigration itself poses significant environmental challenges. High volumes of unauthorized crossings often result in substantial amounts of trash, pollution, and damage to natural resources, including sensitive habitats and agriculture. CBP did not answer additional questions from Arizona Luminaria about how many protesters were arrested or what charges they face. After three cottonwoods were cut down in June, activists set up a tree sit-in in an attempt to protect the last remaining grandmother tree. At least one person sat or slept in the tree at all times. For 71 days, people camped out in private property just north of the tree and took turns occupying it. On Monday around 6:30 a.m., Border Patrol agents with their faces covered began to arrest protesters. Videos posted on Instagram show. People screamed and some warned the agents that they were pushing people into barbed wire on the ground. The protesters were trying to move back onto the private property on the other side of the barbed wire. "You're stepping on them," a person is heard screaming. "You're pushing them into barbed wire," someone else yells at the agents. Another video shot from a distance shows the giant tree falling over as people scream and cry. Life at the camp. Kate Scott, co-founder of Madrian Archipelago Wildlife Center, was the first to notice contractors were cutting down the cottonwoods this summer. After speaking to a worker in June and learning their plans to cut down all the trees, she gathered support and started sitting out near the tree. Eventually, with the support of indigenous activists, the protesters in Lokio started a morning prayer ritual. Every morning, the group would hold a sunrise prayer for the land, Scott said. It was during that prayer ceremony that Border Patrol agents raided the camp on Monday. When Arizona Luminaria visited the camp on September 23rd, it was a quiet day at the protest camp, with only one or two Border Patrol vehicles driving through the area. As of late morning, there was no construction happening near the camp. But months earlier, when the protests first started, construction workers would arrive around 3 a.m. and work all morning, Scott said. "This was a very, very intense place," she said, adding that the sound of the machinery would wake them in the early hours. About a quarter mile east of where the tree once stood, two rows of 30-foot-tall border panels on either side of the road came to a sudden stop. A stack of panels on the road sat between the two walls, and another stack of panels sat a few feet away. "The new wall runs east along the rolling hills in this area of the border as far as the eye can see." On September 14th, three protesters wearing bird and jaguar costumes representing the endangered species in the area were arrested after entering the construction site. "Those arrests encourage more people from across the country to join the camp," Scott said. In late September, dozens of tents were scattered along the tall grass inside private property. A group of people were learning to safely climb rope to get onto the wooden plank in the grandmother tree. Down the road, the group had secured a guest house with a bathroom, a bed, and fridges to store food and other belongings. The landowner was renting it out to the group. Scott called it Casita de la Esperanza, meaning House of Hope. Another cottonwood, this one in Mexico, held banners that read, "From MN to MX, resistance is fertile," and "Chinga Lama Migra." Four calves rested in the shade inside a pen. For about a week, activists in Mexico held their own tree sit-in in solidarity with U.S. protesters. To get to Lokio, a visitor has to traverse more than 10 miles of rough dirt roads through the Coronado National Forest. It's a remote ranching town between Nogales and Bisbee, south of Sonoita. Ranch homes are scattered on vast parcels of land. A small white church sits about 100 feet from the border wall, with a large white cross standing on a hill above the church. Where there aren't 30-foot border panels, a barbed wire fence stands about 3 to 4 feet tall, marking the border. A long border road between Casita de la Esperanza and where the last remaining grandmother tree once stood, the trunks of two other cottonwoods lay on the ground after being cut down. There was a third between them, Scott said, but it was dragged up the hill to a, quote, graveyard of grandmothers. The two fallen trees were so big, they left a 4-foot-deep hole in the ground where they were once rooted. Banners activists tied around the trunk remain on the fallen trees, and on one of them, new growth had started to come up, with bright green leaves emerging from the trunk. That concludes this story. Final grandmother cottonwood toppled in Lokiel to clear a path for a new border wall. Our next story, Green Party candidates balk at records demands as they scramble to stall fraud investigation. Lombardo and Collier call the records demand, quote, harassing, but the commission voted unanimously to enforce them. By Caitlin Sievers, October 7, 2026. Two Green Party candidates under investigation for fraudulently obtaining millions in public campaign funds are attempting to dodge subpoenas for records related to the accusations against them. And the Arizona Court of Appeals on Tuesday rejected their bid to block the investigation from happening at all, the second court to do so in as many weeks. The Citizens Clean Elections Commission in August launched a civil investigation into whether Risa Lombardo and Duane Collier, the Green Party nominees for governor and secretary of state, and Republican Scott Neely, who lost his primary for governor to Andy Biggs, fraudulently qualified for public campaign money. The Arizona Attorney General's office is conducting a separate criminal investigation into the three campaigns. The three candidates are accused of falsifying documentation for enough $5 qualifying contributions from voters to qualify for a collective $4.7 million in public campaign funds. Like other clean elections candidates, Lombardo, Collier, and Neely agreed to forego large contributions and money from PACs in exchange for a fixed amount of public funding based on the office they seek. In August, the Arizona Mirror exclusively reported that six people who are listed in campaign finance records as having made $5 contributions to all three candidates were adamant they didn't give any money to the candidates. Last week, a Maricopa County Superior Court judge dismissed a lawsuit from Lombardo and Collier that asked the court to block the Clean Elections Commission from ordering the candidates to repay the public funding they received. Judge Melissa Iyer Julian ruled that it was too early for the court to step in because the investigation was still underway, and on Tuesday, a 3-judge appellate panel agreed. During a September 24th hearing in the lower court, Tim Lasota, an attorney for the Green Party candidates, told Julian that the candidates planned to comply with the Clean Elections investigation and were not trying to stop it. But on the same day, Lasota sent an email to Tom Collins, the commission's executive director, saying that Lombardo and Collier objected to the commission's subpoenas for numerous records regarding their campaign spending, who their campaign worked with, and how they collected the $5 contributions. In the email, Lasota described the subpoena as, quote, overly burdensome and harassing, and said it was intended to further harm the candidacies of Lombardo and Collier, who the commission executive director opposes politically and has suggested are, quote, sham candidates. Collins used that phrasing in letters to the candidates, telling them they were under investigation, but it wasn't his opinion. Rather, he was quoting the Arizona Green Party, which initially described Lombardo and Collier as sham candidates. That's because they had no connection to the registered party and numerous ties to the Republican Party. Lombardo was a Republican precinct committee woman, an elected position that is typically held by people who are highly involved in partisan politics, until days before she filed a statement of interest to run for governor as a Green Party candidate. Lasota wrote that the subpoena should be thrown out for being overly broad with too tight of a deadline for compliance, and he called it obvious retaliation against my clients for criticizing the commission and its executive director. In emails with Craig Morgan, an attorney for Collins, Lasota promised to explain which parts of the subpoenas he considered overbroad. He never did. During previous clean elections meetings and in court filings, Lasota accused Collins of attempting to bully his clients into ending their campaigns by sending letters to them on August 25th, informing them of the investigation into their campaigns and telling them that they might be ordered to repay the millions in public funding they received. During a Tuesday afternoon meeting, the Clean Elections Commission unanimously voted to deny the Green Party candidate's request to quash the subpoena. If they don't comply with the subpoenas, the commission could take them to court to force them to. Mark Kimball, the commission's chairman, had some choice words for Lasota, who didn't attend the meeting. Kimball called Lasota's comments about the commission and Collins, quote, totally irresponsible. This is the opportunity for Lasota to back up those claims with some evidence, Kimball said. He's chosen not to appear. We are here because of him, and it irritates me that he has chosen not to appear after sending us this letter. During the same meeting, the five-person commission voted unanimously to extend the October 29 deadline for Collins to complete his investigation into the three candidates, given their refusal so far to comply with the subpoenas. Morgan pointed out in emails with Lasota and in court filings that when the candidates joined the Clean Elections program, they agreed to provide any records pertaining to their campaigns to the commission for auditing purposes. Clean Elections candidates are required to retain records for every campaign expenditure for 3 years and, when asked, to provide those records to the commission. The subpoenas issued to Lombardo and Collier are wide-ranging and ask for communications between the candidates and various businesses and people, as well as financial documents and records of campaign planning. And we're going to end that story there because we have one more short item that we want to include. State auditors find repeated failures at Arizona's Affordable Housing Agency. Inspectors found rodent infestations, broken smoke alarms, and electrical dangers, but the department took up to 115 days to notify owners. By Jared McDonald, Evoy, October 2, 2026. State auditors found multiple problems with the Arizona Department of Housing's policies and training and found that it took the department months in some cases to notify property owners of health and safety issues. The report the Arizona Auditor General's office released this week is the second housing department audit in 3 years that has found deficiencies in how the agency operates. A 2024 audit found that despite setting aside nearly $1.26 billion for affordable housing projects, the department had no comprehensive way to figure out if those projects were actually helping the affordable housing crisis. The findings of the new audit mirror many of the findings from that 2024 probe, with auditors noting that the Department of Housing needs to do more to protect the safety of tenants living in buildings that receive ADOH and federal money. Auditors noted the agency has implemented some of their previous recommendations, but many remain unaddressed. And we're going to have to leave it there because that's all the time we have for this week, October 8th, 2026 edition of the Arizona Mirror, brought to you each week by Sun Sounds of Arizona. I'm Lauren Vicker, your volunteer broadcaster. 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Have them check us out at sunsounds.org. Thanks so much for joining us this week. Stay tuned for more great programming from Sun Sounds of Arizona, and we'll look forward to having you join us next week. Bye-bye.
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1: Hi, I'm Tigger, and welcome to Reader's Digest. From the October-November 2026 issue, today's lead article is about Josh Groban. This article is by Leigh Bells Ray. It makes total sense that Josh Groban's new album is called Cinematic because his origin story sounds like something out of the movies. Anxious kid struggles to focus in school, joins the choir, turns out to be pretty good at singing, works with a vocal coach, gets in front of Grammy-winning producer David Foster, and then, at age 17, is sharing a stage with Celine Dion. And then, fame and fortune and happily ever after, right? Well, says Groban with a blush when we sit down on a warm May day in New York City, not exactly. He fact-checks with a heap of modesty. The Celine Dion moment was just part of a rehearsal for the 1999 Grammys. Famed tenor Andrea Bocelli, set to duet with the Canadian superstar on the broadcast, wasn't able to make it to practice, so Foster called Groban to stand in. And while I think in hindsight I held my own through the nerves to sing with Celine, he says with a chuckle, I was not ready for prime time. But Groban's talent in that moment, says Rosie O'Donnell, who was hosting the Grammys that year and caught the performance, was undeniable. Josh was basically not old enough to drive, she tells Reader's Digest, and he did the rehearsal, and I was in shock. I said, who is that kid, Opera Boy? He sang like an opera star. And David Foster said, oh, he's this young kid and he's going to go big places. And I'm like, well, I got to have him on my show. Singing on the Rosie O'Donnell show not long after felt like a fluke to Groban. I wish I could tell you that that was a star-making moment, he says, but it wasn't. It was an amazing thing that Rosie did for me. That's a piece of my history. But after the appearance, I went back to class. Nobody knew my name. I wasn't signed. I didn't have a producer, a record label, a publicist, or an agent, or a manager. I had my parents. So who was that kid who had the chops to duet with Celine Dion at 17? The son of a visual arts teacher, his mom Lindy, and an executive recruiter who happened to play a mean trumpet, his dad Jack, Groban says he grew up in the center of Hollywood, but not surrounded by show business. That said, creativity was embraced and curiosity rewarded. Groban's home had Blood, Sweat, and Tears, Gladys Knight, Elton John, and Otis Redding playing on repeat, along with his dad's jazz and classical albums. Groban was also taken to see the Los Angeles production of The Phantom of the Opera as a kid. I thought it was the coolest show I'd ever seen in my life, he says. As an angry tween, I connected with the anti-hero-ness of the Phantom. He's just misunderstood. Let him play his organ. I found myself defending him. But I'd sing the music because it was so heart-wrenching and beautiful. Phantom led to Sunday in the Park with George and other musicals. I was totally hooked, Groban says. I was like, this is a medium that I feel I'm right for. I want to sing. I want to act. I want to not dance, but I want to do the other two. And he did so with the full support of his family. They wanted to harness whatever wild energy they saw in me, he said. I had ADHD and didn't know it. I was bouncing off the walls. I was distracted in class. I was sitting in the back a lot because I was lost inside myself. and I think my parents saw these artistic bursts of inspiration as an access point for expression and confidence. The biggest burst, he said, came from his first solo moment on stage in junior high. I did what a lot of young singers do when they love it, but are too shy to say they love it, which is, I joined the choir. I'd be in the back and just love the blend. But when his choral teacher, Richard Barron, asked the class if anybody knew what scat singing was, Groban, thanks to his dad's jazz records, raised his hand. He was then chosen to scat a solo in the Gershwin Jazz Standards, Wonderful. Although he worried a live scat would equate to social suicide, it was like Dead Man Walking, he said. On the night of the performance, with about 70 people in the audience, something clicked. Hearing myself on a microphone with no choir behind me, expressing a song that I loved, that was a moment that I'll never forget. It was like a halo of light. For a kid that was never focused, I felt like I was on this super highway of focus. Even better, it made singing a safe identity to embrace. In school, even the hardest-edged kids were like, "Yeah, bro, that was great," he says. He went from being the shy kid that can't make friends to something different, a singer. And that brings us back to the Grammys, the Rosie O'Donnell Show, and then about 2 years later, in May of 2001, another mainstream moment you might remember, a role both acting and singing on Ally McBeal. From there, finally the self-titled first album. "I got to make an album in absolute peace and quiet," Groban says. "Nobody knew I was on the horizon." And when it debuted in November 2001, it did not come out of the gate successfully, says. Well, at first. His duet with Charlotte Church, singing "The Prayer," as part of the Salt Lake City Winter Olympics closing ceremony in February of 2002, was seen by an estimated 1 billion people. And 6 weeks later, as the momentum was building, 2020 did a feature on the young star. "I went from 120 on the charts to like 20 the next day," he says. The breakthrough was finally official. In a New York Times piece in July of that year, minting him the new boy wonder, the then 21-year-old put his stake in the ground for his next big goal, Broadway. When asked about his dream part, he answered, "Any role in Sweeney Todd." Fast forward 10 years, and Groban had hit all the marks. Grammy nominations, platinum records, packed arena shows, and a fan army of Grobanites flocking to every appearance, some shouting marriage proposals from the stands. The world was his oyster. But Groban was still, he says, figuring himself out. And remember that in his teens, the two things he loved to do were singing and acting. The self-described film geek explored all kinds of on-camera roles, from pumping up as Andy Bernard's younger brother in two episodes of The Office, to co-leading the Netflix comedy The Good Cop with Tony Danza in 2018. He played jerks, see his still-discussed role as Emma Stone's lame boyfriend Richard in Crazy Stupid Love. He sang tweets on Jimmy Kimmel's Live, and played himself on It's Always Sunny in Philadelphia, Parks and Recreation, Glee, American Dad, and CSI New York. "I was advised for sure not blow the brand," he admits, "but it allowed me to show that there was a human being behind this persona. A lot of the press I got was so serious and so much like we're putting this opera child on a pedestal. Comedy was my way to get back on my feet, back on the ground." And that turned out to be especially true for self-deprecating comedy. "It was a way for me to machete through my own demons, put a pie in my own face," he says, "and also to be around some of the funniest, smartest people that I've ever met. The rhythm of a great song is the same as finding the rhythm that makes somebody laugh." The ultimate team-up of his talents finally led Groban to Broadway. He appeared there in 2016 for the first time in the musical Natasha, Pierre, and the Great Comet of 1812. His leading role as depressed outcast Pierre earned him his first Tony Award nomination for Best Actor in a Musical. Then, in a full circle moment, 21 years after calling it his dream role in the New York Times, his second Broadway starring role was the titular role of Sweeney Todd in Sweeney Todd, the demon barber of Fleet Street, for which he got his second Tony nod. I'll never forget our first night with an audience, and I was standing behind him watching him sing the first verse of My Friend, says his co-star Annalee Ashford. The song is a serial killer singing to a razor blade, and I could feel the air in the room change. I could feel the audience lean in. I've been asked a lot over the years what it's like to have Josh as my brother, and what I think people mean by that is, what is it like to have this famous person be my brother? But none of the work he's done or the success he's had has affected the core of who he is, which is a really wonderful, sweet, hilarious person, says Chris Groban, Josh's brother. Back in the early 2000s, as Groban's star was rising, the media clasped onto a quote from a music industry exec who called him the first internet star. Groban's youth made him a natural for the latest technologies, from live chats to Vine video shorts. And the clearest example of his technology-fueled community-building power is the influence of the Grobanites. These diehards, estimated at over 20,000 strong, came together in the early days of the web to find community and, just as importantly, leveraged their collective voice to lobby radio stations and TV programs to get their favorite singer on the air. But they also supported the nonprofit community work that Groban has embraced over the years, like working with Project 46664, Nelson Mandela's global campaign to raise awareness of HIV and AIDS in Africa. Groban says his devoted fans took their encouragement to a new level in 2005. During a show that year, he recalls, he saw a group of Grobanites make a move toward the stage, and they had something with them. It was one of those publisher's clearinghouse-type checks, he said. I don't even know where you go to get one of those. The fans told Groban they'd been raising the money for a long time, and that it was a donation for whenever he wanted to start a foundation. I see artists who were built up and torn down in the same year by fan bases, he said. And for me to have a group of people that connects with my music, but also wants to be a part of the rest of it as well, that's one of the most profound things that's ever happened to me. Groban channeled the funding into what became the Find Your Light Foundation, an organization that supports arts education. Arts education isn't just a feel-good extracurricular, he says. It can be as life-saving and life-affirming for other kids as it was for me. Since its inception, the foundation has donated over $7.5 million to 450 arts education organizations around the United States. Joining Groban on the foundation's board are three people who understand the power of creativity in kids' lives, his parents, and his brother Chris. An amazing part of this philanthropic journey is how deeply he involves his family, says Find Your Light Foundation Executive Director Jeffrey Dollinger. Philanthropy isn't a vanity project for him. It's rooted in a deep curiosity of how the arts can make the world a brighter and better place. At 45, with a life consisting of a billion individual choices, thus far, what does Groban see as the best decision he's ever made? Saying yes to making a Broadway debut was a big one, he says. Revisiting a dream that I'd had since I was a kid, knowing full well that it could go sideways, and the critics and audiences could say, go back to your home. He pauses to think. And proposing. We haven't yet talked about the sweetest marriage proposal of 2026. In April, Groban got down on one knee in Disneyland to propose to his long-term girlfriend, actress Natalie McQueen. That's probably the best decision I ever made in my life, asking that question, he says. It was also a decision for myself. I've carried this feeling of expectation. There's always something next. You're never slowing down. The train just keeps moving. And to get down on one knee and ask that question to me was like, right, you also deserve this. It took a lot for me to finally give myself that permission, he smiles. McQueen is by his side now as he tours his latest album, Cinematic, an eclectic collection of movie classics from Skyfall to As Time Goes By. In October, he'll perform a 5-show residency at the Coliseum at Caesar's Palace in Las Vegas. I'm feeling more blessed than I ever felt during that first red carpet when everybody was shouting my name, he says. At this midlife mark, he says, he has a better perspective. He's been through both the highs and the lows. At this point of the interview, Groban jumps into the chorus of Joni Mitchell's Both Sides Now, and of course it's wonderful, the exact right choice for the closing credits of our conversation. I relate to that song very much, he says. When I first sang some of those songs at 17, I hadn't lived. I didn't know what that stuff felt like. I didn't know anything. So to have all that rich nuance of life behind me now, to sing all the songs in my catalog now, it comes from a much deeper place. The squib at the bottom says, talk about a late bloomer. Greenland sharks, which can live to be 400 or more, don't reach sexual maturity until their 150th birthday. Well, frankly, that could be of interest only to another shark. You're listening to Reader's Digest on Sun Sounds of Arizona, also available on demand and on our website. You can listen on our app for Apple and Android phones and or your Echo Dot and smart home device as well. The next article, which is contributed by Reader's Digest, readers, the one thing I can't live without, readers share the things they reach for first. My needle and thread, they're two things, but one doesn't work without the other. My hands are always busy creating, in my sewing room, in the car, on vacation, in waiting rooms. But the most special times with my needle and thread were in the evenings when my late husband and I would sit in our chairs and watch TV.

keep my changing calendar of dinner dates and my grandson's baseball games, make to-do lists, jot down promises. A pencil allows me to be an imaginative but fallible human being. Many people say they can't live without coffee, but I take it to the extreme. I carry a coffee maker with me wherever I travel. When I worked as a flight attendant, I spent many nights in hotels and couldn't risk going without that morning cup. My fix, no pun intended, came from the smallest coffee maker that I could pack into my crew bag. It was a single brew machine that worked magic every morning. I've worn heavy black eyeliner ever since I was a teenager. I was enthralled by characters on shows like Bewitched, Star Trek, and I Dream of Jeannie. My kids always told me to tone it down. I'd tell them I must have lived in Egypt in a past life. Once I visited my daughter while wearing just a hint of eyeliner, sans my signature black wings. She didn't even notice. Needless to say, I went right back to my winged eyeliner, and I haven't looked back. I couldn't live without my memories, glimpses of long-ago days in a totally different world from today, a simpler time with loved ones, friends, and pets who are long gone. Hopes, dreams, disappointments, childhood adventures, all that learning, living, loving. They're all memories now, and I'm grateful to have them, even the bad ones. More than 45 years ago, I told my not-quite-yet wife that I needed to bring two things into the marriage, my dog and my stereo. These were deal-breakers. Bullet wasn't a problem since everyone loved him. My stereo, however, included two speakers the size of mini fridges. Being so large, they can't just go anywhere, but they did go everywhere I went. Today, our beloved Bullet is gone, but my wife and my speakers are both still in excellent condition and a consistent source of enjoyment, and I love them both. Before COVID-19, I hadn't put together a jigsaw puzzle in years, but since, I've completed 169 of them, usually while watching TV, listening to audiobooks, or participating in conference calls with the video off. I feel naked if there is not a puzzle in progress or a new box on the table. On my fridge, you'll find a weekly menu, e.g. Monday vegetable soup, Tuesday fish and rice. I started to keep me at the top of my meal prep and scheduling when my kids began extracurriculars and I was working part-time. I still write up a new one every Sunday, even though our kids have moved out. The last one, as a photographer, I feel lost without a camera nearby, whether it's a professional DSLR, a small point-and-shoot, or even a phone camera. Photography is so much a part of me that on my wedding day, I slipped a small camera into my suit pocket, and at the end of the ceremony, I took a selfie of us and all our guests. The guests all knew about my passion, and uproarious laughter erupted when I pulled the camera out. The image I took remains one of my favorite photos of the wedding. And while it's still a little ways off in this month's edition, past the poetry, A Thanksgiving Table isn't complete without a few verses by Darrellin Brewer Hofstadt. My husband loves all the trimmings of Thanksgiving, particularly mashed potatoes. I adore my grandmother's recipe for Mamie Eisenhower's pumpkin chiffon pie. But I could skip the traditional meal entirely and be perfectly happy eating takeout because my favorite part of the holidays is the poetry that we read aloud outside the table. This is not an old tradition for us. I grew up in suburban New York with parents who loved the New York Giants. Thanksgiving was a typical American meal, with football on TV, hoots and hollers from the den, family members rooting for opposite sides. No one thought about poetry. But as an adult with a family of my own, I began to imagine other ways to celebrate the holiday. And what better way than to pause for a few minutes to listen to poets who remind us to be grateful for so much, for one another, for the comfort of our

0: lives compared to many, for love and justice, for children, music, and gardens, and for the nature and animals that surround us. Robert Louis Stevenson has welcomed us to the table. Lord, behold our family here assembled. We thank thee for the place in which we dwell, for the love that unites us, for the peace accorded us this day. Maya Angelou has dined with us too. My wish for you is that you continue to remind the people that each is as good as the other and that no one is beneath nor above you. We've read Slaw's Mrs. Gift, a day so happy, fog lifted early, I worked in the garden. Hummingbirds were stopping over honeysuckle flowers. There was no thing on earth I wanted to possess. And Naomi Shihab Nye, who wrote about kindness. Before you learn about the tender gravity of kindness, you must travel where the Indian in a white poncho lies dead by the side of the road. You must see how this could be you, how he too was someone who journeyed through the night with plans and the simple breath that kept him alive. We read poems after dinner and during dessert. Sometimes just the family is present, at other times we've had larger gatherings with friends. No one has ever said no when I've requested he or she bring a poem to read. Everyone reads with passion and a strong voice. Some have written their own poems, others have read classics, and there are poems we've never heard before. Elizabeth Bishop, Shakespeare, W.S. Merwin, and Mary Oliver have graced our table, as well as William Martin, who has reminded us not to push our children so hard. Do not ask your children to strive for extraordinary lives. Such striving may be admirable, but it is a way of foolishness. Help them instead to find the wonder and the marvel of an ordinary life. During COVID-19, I read Pablo Neruda's Keeping Still. Now we will count to 12, and let's keep quiet. For once on earth, let's not talk in any language. Let's stop for 1 second, and not move our arms so much. A moment like that would smell sweet. No hurry, no engines. All of us at the same time, in need of rest. There was joy, hard joys, for calling the spirit back from wandering the earth in its human feet. Be respectful of the small insects, birds, and animal people who accompany you. Ask their forgiveness for the harm we humans have brought down upon them. And Ralph Waldo Emerson, write it on your heart that every day is the best day in the year. He is rich who owns the day, and no one owns the day who allows it to be invaded with fret and anxiety. Who wouldn't welcome Wendell Berry to their feast? In his poem, The Peace of Wild Things, when he wakes in the night feeling despair, he recalls the healing power of nature. In fear of what my life and my children's lives may be, I go and lie down where the wood drake rests in his beauty on the water and the great heron feeds. I come into the peace of wild things. Last year, our daughter went to her boyfriend's aunt's house outside Boston for the holiday. Before they arrived, the aunt emailed me and asked such a thoughtful and welcoming question. What are your Thanksgiving traditions? She wanted to surprise our daughter to make her feel at home. We read poems, I said, and so they did. That's all the time we have today for Reader's Digest. Thank you for listening. Stay tuned for more great programming on Sunsounds.
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0: Good morning. It's Thursday, October 8th. I'm Marcia French, your volunteer reader at Sun Sounds of Arizona. And yes, it's 9:30, so you're going to get news from the Yuma Sun. I'll have the weather from the Weather Channel. I have local news. I have no obituaries that were published for today. I have two sports articles. I have three blood drive opportunities for you, and I'll get the state news. There's a little cooling in the weather forecast that I have ahead for you. Today, the high should be 106 degrees with sunny. Tomorrow, Friday the 9th, it should be 80 for the low, 106 for the high. Then the winds will pick up just a little bit. Saturday, cloudy, 17% chance of precipitation. The high of 96 degrees, low of 77. Sunday, 41% and showers, 71 for the low, 87 for the high projection. And Monday, the 12th, 24% chance of rain, partly cloudy, and a high predicted at 85 degrees. Moving on to my articles, Tacna Cobalt Project clears federal approval for $64.8 million in investment. This is a staff report from Tuesday, October 6th. The Yuma County Cobalt Project cleared another hurdle with approval from the U.S. Citizenship and Immigration Services, opening the way for foreign investment in America's first solar-powered, commercial-scale cobalt processing facility. On September 30th, the federal agency approved a EB-5 fund of $64.8 million by Intermestic Capital for investment in the Evolution Energy Facility, already under construction in Tacna. The EB-5 Immigrant Investor Program offers qualified foreign investors a path to a U.S. green card for themselves, their spouses, and their unmarried children under 21 by investing in American projects that create American jobs in rural and high unemployment areas. As a former director of the Arizona Department of Commerce, I have a particular interest in what this means for the region, Marco A. Lopez Jr. told the Yuma Sun. He is now founder and CEO of Intermestic Capital. He explained that a USCIS-reviewed economic analysis projects more than 3,300 direct, indirect, and induced jobs, and Evolution projects approximately $750 million in economic activity over the life of the project. Evolution already has a cobalt metal buyer, Lopez noted. Mitsui & Company, one of Japan's largest trading houses, has signed a binding 5-year offtake agreement for substantially all of the facility's planned cobalt metal production. It would be America's first solar-powered commercial-scale cobalt processing facility, and the U.S. currently has no commercial-scale cobalt processing of its own, he said. Evolution estimates that they will generate about $850 million in sales over the initial term at current market prices, Lopez said. Work on the project's solar power facility began on June 30th, with completion scheduled by the end of 2028. Construction of the cobalt processing facility is expected to begin in late 2027, with commercial operations targeted for 2029. According to an Intermestic Capital press release, cobalt is a critical input for America's military, from the alloys in fighter jet engines to the advanced weapons and defense systems that protect the nation. Yet China, America's foremost strategic rival, controls more than 75% of the world's cobalt refining, and the United States has no commercial-scale cobalt processing facility of its own, leaving U.S. weapons production dependent on a foreign adversary, Intermestic stated. Evolution's energy's facility is designed to put this critical mineral back under American control, with the capacity to supply up to 40% of projected U.S. cobalt demand, the company added. America's reliance on Chinese cobalt is a strategic vulnerability, and Washington is moving fast to close it. The Pentagon is rebuilding its cobalt stockpile for the first time since 1990. And beginning January 1st, 2027, defense contractors will be barred from using samarium cobalt magnets that touch China at any stage, from mine to finished magnet. This facility is built to meet that demand, the company added. Economic security is national security, Lopez said. In an area of rising global conflict, America cannot build the engines, missiles, and munitions that defend it while depending on a strategic rival for the materials that make them work. I have spent my career at the intersection of investment and security as Chief of Staff of the U.S. Customs and Border Protection and as Director of the Arizona Department of Commerce, and I have rarely seen a project that serves both so directly. This facility brings that capacity home, and USCIS approval tells the world it is ready. Qualified foreign investors can learn more at intermestis5.com. My next article, Kids Cuddle Kit Closet hosts Fuddle Fun Run. Try saying that one. Text and photos were by Matilda Carpenter for the Yuma Sun. This is from Tuesday. Kids Cuddle Kit Closet hosted its annual Fuddle Fun Run last Saturday, October 3rd, at H.L. Suverkrupp Elementary School. The event, which supports the charitable work done by the organization, featured a one-mile run for kids ages 13 and under with various obstacles and interactive stations, as well as post-run activities and games. KIDS stands for Kindness is Doing Something. Laura Hartman, president of the Kids Cuddle Kit board, explained how the event aims to bring attention to the organization. It's just a community event to try and help raise awareness of our organization, which helps kids to have an event that's just for them, and then it helps fund some of our programs for later in the year, she said. We appreciate the community support for this event. It's our 11th year doing it, and it's new people all the time. Moving on, ADE secures $5 million grant for teacher improvement and development. This is by Matilda Carpenter, the Yuma Sun reporter, from Tuesday. The Arizona Department of Education secured a $5 million federal grant to be dispersed over 5 years to support the development of teacher apprentices in special education. The grant will expand a program that currently serves more than 90 apprentices statewide, has doubled enrollment in the past year, and maintains a 97% apprentice retention rate, said Arizona State Superintendent of Public Instruction Tom Horn. Nearly half of current apprentices are pursuing special education certification, demonstrating the strong demand for these pathways. The grant will help apprentices gain hands-on experience through partnerships with local education agencies, educator preparation providers, and workforce partners. By doing so, apprentices can gain mentorship from experienced educators as well as receive quality preparation that is tailored to address Arizona's ongoing teacher shortage. The grant was made available through the U.S. Department of Education's Expanding Career Pathways and Workforce Readiness Program, which is designed for special education teachers and early intervention personnel development through registered apprenticeship. Additionally, the grant will help fund the expansion of the Arizona Teacher Registered Apprenticeship and Arizona Special Education Teacher Registered Apprenticeship programs, which will create paid pathways for aspiring teachers to earn a living while they work towards their full special education teacher certification. My next article, Summerton Superintendent to meet with San Luis residents. This article is by Cesar Nayoy Bajo El Sol from Tuesday. Residents of Eastern San Luis will have an opportunity to speak with Summerton School District Superintendent Omar Duran and share their concerns on Thursday, that's today, October 8th, during the Coffee and Conversations with the Superintendent program, which resumed in September. The gathering will be the first session held at Sun Valley Elementary School, located at 3667 East San Luis Lane from 9:30 a.m. to 10:30 a.m. The Summerton School District invited parents, community members to attend the monthly event, which provides an opportunity to connect with the district, ask questions, share ideas, and participate in informative conversations about the schools and the district community. The first coffee and conversations with the superintendent session was held at the district's headquarters in Summerton. This is a space where you can come talk with us, ask questions, express your concerns, and learn about the things we are doing as a district, but also celebrate with us, Duran told participants at a previous event held on September 17th, which was streamed on the district's YouTube channel. The program will include morning and afternoon sessions at each school site to make participation more convenient for the community. Residents will also be able to listen to the conversations through live YouTube streams. Coffee and conversations with the superintendent will have 7 more sessions during the school year, concluding on May 13th. My next article, Sheriff's Office Notifies Public of New Address for a Sex Offender. This is a staff report from Tuesday. A sex offender has moved to a new address, according to a notification released by the Yuma County Sheriff's Office. Robert Huff, 68, is residing at 14208 East 29th Place in Yuma. He is described as 5 feet, 9 inches tall, 165 pounds, with brown hair and brown eyes. He is not wanted for law enforcement at this time. On July 8, 1998, Huff pled guilty to 1 count of sexual battery in the Okaloosa County Circuit Court in Crestview, Florida. He was sentenced to 108 months in the Florida Department of Corrections, with credit for 73 days of time served. His victim was a girl known to him. Huff is considered a level 1 sex offender with a low risk to reoffend. Officials said the purpose of the notice is to keep residents informed, not cause fear. They also reminded the public that it is illegal to use this information to harass or threaten offenders, and that law enforcement cannot control where offenders live unless a court has placed restrictions on them. Residents can look up offenders in their neighborhood or sign up for free email alerts through the YCSO Offender Watch program. Anyone with information about criminal activity involving this or any other offender should call the YCSO at 928-783-4427. As I mentioned earlier, there are no obituaries that were published on Tuesday. Moving now to sports, Gila Ridge wins third straight YUHSD City Golf title. Smith captures third consecutive individual championship. This article was by James Gilbert, Yuma Sun reporter, from October 6th, which was Tuesday. The Gila Ridge Hawks continued their dominance of Yuma Union High School District girls golf Tuesday, capturing their third consecutive city championship at Mesa Del Sol Golf Course, while COFA senior Jacqueline Smith won her third straight individual title. The Hawks posted a team score of 440 to finish ahead of runner-up Cibola, 465, and COFA, 480. The Hawks placed 3 golfers among the tournament's top 5 finishers, led by junior Jaden Waymire, who finished second with a 99. Freshman Zutley Golding placed 4th at 104, while fellow freshman Aubrey Ordway tied for 5th at 105. The title marked Gila Ridge's third straight city championship and continued the Hawks' run as one of the district's top programs. I feel incredibly blessed to have had 3 great teams over the past 3 years, Gila Ridge coach Araceli Hermosa Palacios said. I'm grateful for the hard work and dedication our girls give at practice, as well as for the tremendous support from their parents, who understand the long days that come with the sport, and thankful for our awesome booster club. This year's team was truly special and will continue working to improve, stay competitive, and hopefully keep this tradition going for many years to come. While Gila Ridge won the team championship, COFA senior Jacqueline Smith captured the individual title for the third straight year. Smith carded an 84 to successfully defend her championship and become a three-time district medalist. Her round included a birdie on the par 3 17th hole as she closed out the tournament. Kofa also received a strong performance from senior Kehlani Negrete, who finished third overall with a 100. Cibola was led by sophomore Hope Navarro, who tied for fifth with a 105. Senior Mary Miller placed eighth with a 111, while senior Alicia Reyes finished ninth at 122 to help the Raiders secure second place in the team standings. San Luis junior Allison Nunez finished seventh overall, while senior Alicia Becerra rounded out the top 10 with a score of 124. Team standings: Gila Ridge 440, Cibola 465, Kofa 480. And I'll mention here that you're listening to news from the Yuma Sun, brought to you by Sun Sounds of Arizona. The top golf individual finishers: Jacqueline Smith of Kofa with an 84, Jaden Waymire of Gila Ridge 99, Kehlani Negrete Kofa 100, Zachiel Golding Gila Ridge 104, Aubrey Ordway, Gila Ridge, 105. Hope Navarro, Cibola, 105. Allison Nunez, San Luis. Mary Miller, Cibola, 111. Alicia Reyes, Cibola, 122. And Alicia Becerra, San Luis, 124. My next sports article: Lady Matadors sweep Phoenix College. Chandler earns 200th. Career win. This is a staff report from Tuesday. Arizona Western College continued its unbeaten season Monday night, sweeping Phoenix College 25-7, 25-19, 25-13, while giving head coach Lorraine Chandler her 200th career victory with the Lady Matadors. The 16th-ranked Lady Matadors improved to 19-0 on the season and climbed one spot in the latest NJCAA Division I Volleyball Coaches Poll, moving from number 17 to number 16. Arizona Western set the tone immediately, overwhelming Phoenix College in the opening set. The Lady Matadors hit .350 as a team, with 10 kills and just 3 errors in 20 attacks, while limiting Phoenix College to 7 points, the opponent's lowest single-set total allowed by Arizona Western this season. Maria Maeda led the charge throughout the match, helping power an Arizona Western attack that also applied constant pressure from the service line. The Lady Matadors finished with 10 service aces, while recording only 5 service errors. The second set proved to be Arizona Western's most challenging stretch of the night, despite posting a minus .032 hitting percentage and committing 9 attack errors. The Lady Matadors relied on their defense and serving to secure a 25-19 victory and take a commanding 2-set lead. Arizona Western regained its offensive rhythm in the final set, hitting .290 with 14 kills on 31 attacks, its highest kill total in any set during the match, to complete the sweep. Maeda finished with a dominant all-around performance, recording 17 kills, 3 service aces, and 5 digs, while hitting .452. Her efforts produced a match-high 20 points. Setter Yeben Bon directed the offense with 18 assists and a team-high 6 digs, while aiding 2 service aces. Vary Acosta contributed 6 kills and hit .273, while Naomi Marino provided 9 assists, 2 aces, and 2 digs off the bench. Maria Eduarda Marquez added 4 kills on a .375 hitting percentage and a block assist. The milestone victory became a full team celebration, as every player on the Arizona Western roster saw action. "It feels like 200," Chandler said with a smile. "I'm happy to have done it and happy this is the group I did it with." Chandler quickly shifted the focus to her players and their execution. "I thought the girls did a good job of handling and executing well," Chandler said. "We did a good job staying focused. We worked on some serving locations, and I felt the girls did a good job of executing. I thought we did a little bit better job of being mindful of being stopped and being in the right place. She also said matches like Monday's create opportunities for reserve players to gain valuable experiences. Games like this give us the opportunity to get some of our non-starters in, Chandler said. It just gives them an opportunity to see what that's like and make sure that whenever they are called in, they can get out there and play. Arizona Western returns to action Saturday, October 10th, when it travels to Mesa to face Mesa Community College. I told you I had three blood drive opportunities, and that's the 8th, the 9th, and the 10th. The first one, Yuma Central SDA Church Blood Drive, is at 2 p.m. today, Thursday, at Yuma Central Seventh-day Adventist Church in Yuma. The drive tomorrow is the St. John Newman Catholic Church Blood Drive, St. John Newman Roman Catholic Church, and that's at 8 a.m. on Friday the 9th. The Elks Lodge 476 Blood Drive will be on the 10th at 7:30 a.m. at Yuma Elks Lodge, number 476 in Yuma. I'm going to move now to state news. AZGFD, keep Halloween pumpkins away from hungry wildlife's reach. This is by the Arizona Game and Fish Department from Tuesday. Edible outdoor decorations could attract unwanted visitors, like these javelinas who have found a pumpkin. As porches across Arizona are decked out with Halloween decor, the Arizona Game and Fish Department is reminding the public that edible outdoor decorations may attract unwanted trick-or-treaters, hungry wildlife looking for an easy meal. Habituating wildlife to human food sources can lead to property damage and potential conflicts that could result in serious injuries to people or pets. A ripened pumpkin sitting outdoors is like candy for the javelinas, said Darren Julian, urban wildlife specialist for the Arizona Game and Fish Department. Pumpkins and other edible decorations are easy meals for wildlife and often attract javelinas, coyotes, deer, elk, and even bears. It is recommended that jack-o'-lanterns, uncarved pumpkins, and cornucopias be displayed indoors on windowsills so they can be seen from outside if desired, then discarded securely to help prevent encounters with foraging wildlife. If edible decorations must be displayed outdoors, place them high off the ground where they cannot be reached by wildlife. Additionally, the public is reminded that it is illegal under state law, ARS 13-2927, to knowingly feed wildlife in Pima, Maricopa, and Pinal counties, with the exception of birds, as well as tree squirrels, which are rare at lower elevations. Intentionally feeding wildlife is a crime, as it can create a public safety hazard when wildlife are unable to find the meal they're seeking. For more tips on minimizing wildlife conflicts, visit azgfd.gov, and there'll be a tab for urban wildlife. I'm going to move on to state news now. The latest, Trump doesn't commit to repaying federal funds already spent on controversial ads. This is by the Associated Press from Wednesday. A day after President Donald Trump said he would start paying for controversial taxpayer-funded ads with a campaign account, there's no sign he plans to refund the millions of federal dollars already spent on them. A White House official insisting on anonymity said Trump's promises don't mean there's any reimbursement coming for the $12 million worth of ads that have already aired as part of a $20 million campaign using money Congress appropriated for the Department of Homeland Security. The White House also sought to clarify Trump's comments that the U.S. should let Iran attack Los Angeles and San Diego, saying that the president wants to protect the U.S. from nuclear war. Democrats and military veterans say no president should suggest that it's okay to consider Americans' collateral damage. And Trump on Tuesday said he has a call scheduled with Russian President Vladimir Putin to discuss a possible case of plague at a Siberian research institute. Speaking to reporters at the White House, Trump said he would be talking with Putin about the case very soon. My next article, Hobbs Biggs Trade Political Barbs at Taiwan Trade Office Opening. This is by Howard Fisher, Capital Media Services, from Tuesday. With no head-to-head gubernatorial debate happening, Katie Hobbs and Andy Biggs used a trade office opening to trade political barbs. Biggs told an audience of dignitaries from Taiwan, Taiwanese nationals, immigrants living in Arizona, and business leaders who have been boosting trade with Taiwan that Arizona has become the leader in semiconductor manufacturing. "We couldn't do it without our partnership with the great nation of Taiwan," he said. "And I do say nation of Taiwan," Biggs said to cheers from the crowd. "And that's how I recognize it." Hobbs, who had already made her presentation by the time Biggs gave his remarks, sidestepped questions afterwards about what she believes is the legal status of the island. "I will continue to support our relationship with Taiwan and continuing to grow the economic partnership that we have that has been instrumental to Arizona's success," the governor said. And she said the work being done by TSMC, Taiwan Semiconductor Manufacturing Company, is incredibly important to our national security. But she then turned the tables on Biggs, who had talked extensively during his presentation about the economic ties between Arizona and Taiwan and the coming of TSMC. He also credited the Trump administration, which facilitated and encouraged that kind of foreign investment. Hobbs chided Biggs for taking some credit for TSMC. She pointed out that, as member of Congress, Biggs did not support the 2022 Chips and Science Act, which allocated about $280 billion to boost domestic research and manufacturing of semiconductors in this country. And TSMC benefited with a $6.6 billion in direct funding and another $5 billion in low-cost financing. Biggs, for his part, has never denied being one of the 187 House members who voted against the 2022 law, but he wasn't alone. Most Republicans also were opposed, though enough crossed party lines to provide the margin of victory. And that article continues, but I'm running out of time. So I'm going to stop here, tell you that the Wall Street Journal is next. I hope that you got something out of this, and I hope you come back next week. Have a good one.
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2: Volunteer Mary Ellen Stepanek is including SunSounds in her estate planning. Here's why.
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2: If you would like to join Mary Ellen in including SunSounds in your estate plans, please contact Planned Giving at 480-774-8300. That's 480-774-8300.

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Hello and welcome to today's edition of the Wall Street Journal. On Sun Sounds of Arizona, read by your volunteer broadcaster, Cicely Tiernan. Business, airlines, rogue pilots have become one of the biggest threats to airline safety. Fly Dubai security incident spotlights industry struggle over deliberate pilot crashes that have brought attention to cockpit technology and mental health by Andrew Tangle. A pilot's suspected attempt to crash a Boeing 737 MAX bound for Israel shows how one of aviation's biggest safety threats is in the cockpit. As commercial flying has become safer, the death toll from suspected intentional crashes increasingly stands out. At least 800 people worldwide have died since 2005 in airline crashes that have been suspected by U.S. government officials or confirmed to be intentionally caused by pilots, according to accident data. Disasters that current and former U.S. officials believed resulted from deliberate pilot actions include a 2014 Malaysia Airlines flight that disappeared over the southern Indian Ocean, a 2022 China Eastern Airlines crash in southern China, and a 2005 Air India crash in western India. Local investigators of the crashes haven't reached the same conclusion as American officials or released their final investigative findings. One crash that is officially accepted as a deliberate act is a 2015 Germanwings crash in the French Alps. Airlines, regulators, and aerospace manufacturers have worked to stamp out deadly accidents resulting from overshooting runways, mistakenly flying into terrain, or failures in aircraft structures. Around the world, flying has increased 37% over the past two decades, according to aviation data firm Cirium. Meanwhile, the number of commercial aviation fatalities fell globally from 2005 to 2025 by 35%, according to accident data. The U.S. had a more than 15-year streak without a major fatal passenger airline crash before a mid-air collision last year in Washington, D.C. Advances in training and modern airliners' technological safeguards can only do so much when screening for potential rogue pilots falls short, aviation security and safety experts say. The airline's going to do what it's told, said John Cox, an aviation safety consultant and former pilot union official. Inside Boeing, executives have privately discussed the threat of international crashes as a leading source of commercial aviation fatalities, according to people familiar with the matter. The company has considered the risk as its engineers design a next-generation airplane, some of the people said. If a faulty cockpit system or mechanical problem has led to several fatal accidents, it would have set off widespread alarm and spurred drastic actions, said Thomas Anthony, director of the Aviation Safety and Security Program of the University of Southern California. People would have been running around with their hair on fire, he said. Gauging the threat these rare but highly lethal cases pose has been hard to officially track. In some cases, a major hurdle has been a lack of official agreement on what caused the crashes. Malaysian authorities issued a final report in 2018 for the Malaysia Airlines Flight 370 crash, saying they couldn't determine why the flight went off course and couldn't rule out a hijacker. A spokesman for Malaysia's transport ministry said he had no new information about the accident's cause. Chinese officials investigating the China Eastern accident haven't released a final report and didn't respond to requests for comment. With the Air India case, an Indian pilot group disputes the theory that pilot actions led to the crash. India's Aircraft Accident Investigation Bureau has said it is committed to an objective and evidence-based investigation. Middle Eastern authorities have said the suspected rogue pilot in the Fly Dubai flight on September 30 held extremist views. Authorities identified him as Haman al-Hamani and alleged that he attacked his captain with an emergency axe and attempted to down the airliner.
Hamani told investigators that he sought out airlines and routes that would take him to Israel, and he nearly carried out the attack in July, the Wall Street Journal reported. Authorities are reviewing potential security failures that enabled Hamani to work the flight from Dubai to Tel Aviv. Controlling the cockpit. A foundational principle in commercial aviation is that the pilot should have the ultimate authority over an airline's operation. But after the terrorist hijackings on September 11, 2001, U.S. government and industry officials quickly sought technology to prevent deliberate attempts to plane crashes. President George W. Bush later that month vowed to pursue fixes like fortifying cockpit doors and technology that enables controllers to take over distressed aircraft and land it by remote control. Boeing and companies like Honeywell studied technology that could override pilot commands. Aircraft should refuse to be destroyed, Don Bateman, the late Honeywell engineer, once told an industry magazine. But remote landing systems never became a reality on passenger planes, one concern the systems risk being hacked. Boeing in 2006 patented an uninterruptible autopilot that once activated couldn't be overridden in the cockpit. The aerospace giant said it never installed the system on its commercial aircraft. Work on automated safeguards continued with ground collision avoidance systems later ending up in some U.S. jet fighters. In recent years, Airbus developed plans to allow aircraft to rely on a single pilot at cruising altitude so other pilots could rest. U.S. and European pilot groups and American regulators, as well as Boeing, met the Airbus plan with skepticism. Senior Boeing executives discussed the potential vulnerability of a rogue pilot being alone in the cockpit, according to people familiar with the discussions. "That's a huge risk," said Mike Whitaker, who led the Federal Aviation Administration during the Biden administration. "That is the reason why the whole concept fails." Airbus said it supports a two-pilot cockpit and plans to use technology to make flying safer. Boeing has said that its next new aircraft will be designed around having two pilots in the cockpit. And while Boeing plans to give pilots the final say over how the new plane flies, people familiar with the matter said the aircraft's advanced computers are expected to accommodate new automated safeguards that could make it harder to accidentally crash or do so unintentionally. Boeing declined to discuss intentional crashes. The company said it supports legislation focused on addressing pilot mental health, which recently advanced in Congress. Pilot actions under observation. Pilot mental health received a lot of attention after the Germanwings crash in 2015. In that case, the first officer locked his captain out of the flight deck during a bathroom break and deliberately flew an Airbus A320 into a mountain, killing all 150 people on board. A few weeks before the crash, he experienced an apparent psychosis, was recommended hospital treatment, and was prescribed several medications. German privacy laws kept his doctor from alerting aviation authorities, who otherwise might have intervened, according to French authorities' report on the crash. The Germanwings tragedy fueled a push by regulators, industry officials, and advocates to reduce barriers for pilots to seek mental health treatment. Airlines started peer support networks for pilots, and the European Union began requiring doctors to report pilots' severe mental health issues to authorities. To prevent nightmare scenarios, regulators and advocates say the key is to first reduce the stigma around mental health and reduce the threat of pilots losing their income or license if they seek help. The FAA said it is modernizing its approach to mental health, which critics have called outdated and punitive. Pilots are now able to fly while taking a greater number of psychiatric drugs, for example, and the agency has reduced the time pilots have to wait to resume flying after seeking treatment. "We hope by making it faster, more people will come forward and get the treatment that they need,"
Dr. Susan Northrup, the FAA's federal air surgeon who oversees pilot medical certification, said in August. Authorities probing last year's Air India calamity said in a court filing that they were examining a range of factors, including by conducting a psychological autopsy and evaluation. A draft final report was expected to be complete this month. The government entity overseeing the investigation didn't comment. The case of Fly Dubai has meanwhile exposed how even when a pilot is deemed unfit to fly, the system can fall short. Hamani, the first officer on Flight 1073, had been banned from flying 2 years earlier by his former employer, Oman Air, assigned to a de-radicalization program and given a desk job. He left the airline last year before re-emerging in February as a new recruit at the rapidly expanding Dubai carrier, where he would be assigned several times to the most sensitive route in the region. And on to our next story. Politics, elections, Democrats expect to win the House. Here's their to-do list. Hakeem Jeffries, possible next speaker, says his party will try to restore health care spending and push back against Trump on tariffs, Iran war. By Ken Thomas. House Democratic leader Hakeem Jeffries said Democrats would move swiftly to reverse Trump-era cuts to health care spending and bring down households' costs, expressing confidence that his party would win a majority during President Trump's final 2 years in office. The New York Democrats, speaking with a group of reporters, laid out some of his key priorities Wednesday, should his party win back control of the House in November's midterm elections, while also nodding toward planned investigations of GOP crooks, but giving few details. Jeffries said he was very confident the party will win enough seats to regain a majority, while cautioning it remains to be seen what that looks like in terms of the number of seats. Democrats need a net gain of 3 seats to win back the House, which would put Jeffries in a strong position to become the nation's first black speaker. A large majority could give him more ability to keep Democrats' agenda on track and push back against any small group of holdouts in the party. Current House Speaker Mike Johnson, Republican Louisiana, has predicted that Republicans will defy historical trends and keep the majority, despite the party of the president almost always losing seats in the midterms. He has cast Democrats as wanting to roll out socialist policies that will hurt voters. Election watchers currently see Democrats as favored to take the House and having a good shot at winning back the Senate as well. Asked about working with Trump as a potential House Speaker, Jeffries said, "We will cross that bridge when we get to it, based on what happens on November 3rd, and then it will fall into the hands of the caucus to determine who is in position to help lead us forward." Jeffries said a Democratic-led House would tackle Trump's sweeping 2025 tax and spending law that cut taxes and slashed more than $1 trillion in healthcare spending. He said Democrats would be united around reversing cuts to Medicaid and restoring expired Affordable Care Act tax credits right out of the gate. Any legislation would face a possible filibuster in the Senate and Trump's veto pen, setting up possible policy showdowns headed into the next presidential election. With high fuel prices and inflation leading concerns among voters, Jeffries said Democrats would push back against the White House's handling of the war in Iran. He also signaled plans to provide a check on the president's trade agenda, predicting a more forceful response by the Congress against global trade disputes and higher tariff regimes. In addition to high costs and health care, he noted that Democratic congressional candidates have made corruption a key theme ahead of the midterms, accusing Trump and his allies of enriching themselves while in office and issuing payments in exchange for pardons. These are all things that are going to need to be thoroughly investigated as part of our pledge to hold the crooks accountable beginning on day one, he said, noting that Representative Jamie Raskin, Democrat Maryland, the top Democrat on the House Judiciary Committee, and Representative Robert Garcia, Democrat California,
The ranking member of the House Oversight Committee had been leading those efforts. Raskin and Garcia, Jeffries said, have been doing a great job to date, and they're just getting started. And on to our next story. Exclusive, Honey Please, Kimberly Guilfoyle, push donor to wire $100,000 to her Amex account. Text messages with the MAGA allies show her seeking funds and offering access to top administration officials ahead of her confirmation as ambassador to Greece. By Dana Mattioli, Drew Hinshaw, Rebecca Ballhaus, and Joe Parkinson. Kimberly Guilfoyle was preparing for her congressional hearing to become U.S. ambassador to Greece when she reached out to a Trump donor with an urgent request. She needed $100,000 that she said she owed American Express in a way that wouldn't leave a paper trail. It won't show up anywhere if you wire money to American Express, she wrote on Signal, according to a message reviewed by the Wall Street Journal. Please. For months, Guilfoyle had been chatting with Eric Dieters, a former congressional candidate in Kentucky, who was seeking her help in getting the attention of the new Trump administration on some personal tax and legal issues, and had promised payments of as much as $1 million if she was successful. As Donald Trump Jr.'s former fiancé, Guilfoyle offered to use her sway, according to Dieters and messages reviewed by the Journal. She forwarded Dieters the messages she'd sent to the new Internal Revenue Service chief and updated him on her efforts to lobby the Justice Department on her behalf. But her confirmation was coming up and she needed her card balance paid down before then, she said. Honey, please, I need you to get this done for me today, she texted Dieters, adding a prayer hands emoji and a PDF with bill payment instructions from American Express. You could just send it here, she wrote on July 3, 2025, just days before her July 9 confirmation hearing. Dieters didn't ultimately make the payment, telling Guilfoyle it would cost him his marriage. But the back and forth, part of a tranche of hundreds of messages, emails, and letters reviewed by the Journal, raises new questions about the activities of one of America's most high-profile ambassadors. Last week, Guilfoyle came under fire from Democrats on the House and Senate Foreign Affairs Committee, who urged the State Department to review her conduct. They cited a Journal investigation into her promotion of a Greek company whose lobbyists traveled to her meetings with governments across the Balkans. Jesse Banal, a lawyer for Guilfoyle, said the ambassador disputed the authenticity of the messages but declined to provide specifics. He said she had been

Secretary of State Marco Rubio praised Guilfoyle, who said in front of his podium, "Suffice it to say, our embassy is doing a great job," he said. "Our ambassador has been a strong ambassador." Dieters, a 63-year-old attorney and former co-owner of Snappy Tomato Pizza, a regional restaurant chain, mounted unsuccessful runs for Congress and governor. He said in a series of interviews that Guilfoyle's lack of results left him disenchanted with the Trump administration, even though he mostly supports its policies. Dieter said Guilfoyle told him, "If he came up with the Amex money, I will be your Trump ride or die forever and ever." But he said she never came through on anything. Morning Radio. As a morning AM radio host in Ohio, Dieters lent his voice to the Trump movement, boosting the 2016 Outsiders campaign. He liked to say he was Trump today, Trump tomorrow, Trump forever. A lawyer nicknamed the courtroom bulldog in local media, Dieters has faced his own legal issues. In 2020, he was banned from entering a courthouse in Ohio's Hamilton County after threatening on social media to burn it down. The Kentucky Bar Association twice suspended him, citing aggressive litigation strategies, false statements in court proceedings, and filing frivolous claims. When the Kentucky Supreme Court was considering whether to reinstate him to the bar, Dieters denounced members of the association as jokes of human excrement. The Chief Justice wrote in 2021 in a ruling not to reinstate him, "Dieters' practice of law is not governed by constitution, rule of law, or procedure. It is anarchy. These rules that are written by big law to hurt people like me, screw them," Dieters told the Journal, saying he retired as a lawyer. "I'm a legal outlaw." Dieters said his dealings with Guilfoyle began in 2020 when he launched an event called Freedom Fest in Kentucky in response to COVID-19 medical mandates. He paid her $300,000 over the coming years to speak there, he said, adding that he also paid $200,000 in speaking fees to Trump Jr. and $100,000 to Eric Trump. He also gave $125,000 to a public action committee supporting the president in 2022, according to Federal Election Commission records. In September 2024, Guilfoyle and Trump Jr. were both scheduled to be in Kentucky to speak at Dieters' event. Trump Jr., traveling on a separate plane, landed at a private airport a half hour away from Cincinnati's main airport, where Guilfoyle disembarked. Dieters picked her up and raced across southern Ohio, at one point bumping down a grass hill after missing an exit so she could catch up with the Trump scion. Dieters said Guilfoyle nicknamed him Jason Statham after the Hollywood action star. After Trump won the election that fall, Dieters said he began soliciting Guilfoyle's help on several matters of great importance to him. He wanted the Justice Department to seek the extradition of Abubakar Atiq Durrani, an Ohio doctor who had fled to Pakistan after being charged with defrauding insurers by performing unnecessary spinal surgeries, including on children. And he wanted to talk to incoming Internal Revenue Service Commissioner Billy Long to discuss a probe into his tax deductions. Dieters, who says he is advising lawyers representing hundreds of former patients who are suing Durrani, alleging medical malpractice, negligence, and fraud, told Guilfoyle he hoped the Justice Department under Trump would push Pakistan to find and extradite him. The case brought Dieters in conflict with the doctor's Indiana-based malpractice insurer, MedPro Group, which has taken the position that it isn't liable in cases of willful misconduct. In a lawsuit, MedPro accused Dieters of a calculated scheme to extract payments from the insurer, at first through abusive litigation, and by ultimately outright extortion through threats of violence and murder and by blackmail against the company's CEO. In an interview, Dieters denied the accusations, calling it the most ridiculous BS lawsuit of all time. He said he asked Guilfoyle to have the Justice Department launch an investigation into MedPro. He told Guilfoyle he will pay her $1 million if she helped him land an interview on former Fox News host Tucker Carlson's show,
where he hoped to draw attention.

to his cause. Guilfoyle assured Dieter she was working to get him in front of Carlson. "We should hear something by the end of the week," she wrote in December 2024. Text messages reviewed by the journal show Guilfoyle reached out to people in Carlson's orbit about setting up an interview with him for Dieter's. It didn't go far. Carlson told the journal he'd never heard of Dieter's and doesn't keep up with Guilfoyle, who doesn't have a role influencing which guests he selects. $1 million for a podcast appearance? Isn't she the ambassador to Greece? This is completely nuts. Guilfoyle's attorney, Benal, said, "Ambassador Guilfoyle will never apologize for offering to help shed light on a case in which 1,000 children underwent unnecessary, invasive, and debilitating surgeries at that man's hands." Beyond that, Dieter's and a local guitarist had written a song called Kentucky Outlaw and wanted Guilfoyle to get the lyrics to country rapper Kid Rock. "He's a Kentucky outlaw. He fights the man and refuses to crawl." Then there was a tax matter he wanted to discuss with the incoming IRS commissioner. The IRS was questioning a deduction Dieter's claimed in 2020 related to the sale of his interest in the family business. Dieter saw it as politically motivated. Guilfoyle's interactions with Dieter's grew more frequent in the months after she was nominated as ambassador to Greece in December 2024. She promised to lobby top Trump officials, from FBI Director Kash Patel to former Attorney General Pam Bondi. Every secretary of, you know, defense, transportation, treasury, commerce, IRS commissioner, everyone gets right back to me, she wrote, before adding the FBI, forgetting Kash Patel. His name misspelled. Oh yeah, an FBI spokesman said she didn't lobby Patel. Other agencies didn't respond to requests for comment. Guilfoyle also expressed concern about her dealings with Dieter's becoming public and the effects that could have on her ambassador post. She warned Dieter's repeatedly not to commit talk of money or payments to text. "Eric, I really wish you would stop papering all these things," she wrote in one exchange. In January 2025, weeks after her nomination, she complained that Dieter's had told a producer on her podcast about their deal. "It's unbelievable we have a private arrangement with you that you would now CC a producer talking about money," she said. "Do not say we have any arrangement." She added, "What a nightmare. You'll literally cost me my ambassadorship. Stop writing." MAGA icon. Guilfoyle began dating Trump Jr. halfway through his father's first term and emerged as one of the president's most outspoken defenders. After Trump's 2020 defeat, Guilfoyle sought to turn her status as MAGA icon into a profitable business, trying her hand at ventures including lines of hair care and fragrance products and a med spa. She also launched a political consulting firm and sought work in public relations. In 2022, she launched what she termed an upscale vodka and champagne brand, American Dream, organizing a dinner for Mar-a-Lago guests that participants realized halfway through was an investment pitch. In March 2024, American Dream sought to raise $2 million from investors, according to a pitch deck viewed by the journal. It projected reaching $75 million in revenue within 3 years. She later dissolved the company. Guilfoyle's lawyer previously told the journal that the claim that an American Dream dinner was an investment pitch was false. Trump, during this period, grew frustrated with Guilfoyle for soliciting investments from Mar-a-Lago members for her companies, according to people familiar with the matter. At one point, he complained that Guilfoyle was supposed to be raising money for him, but instead was at his club raising money for herself, according to one of the people. As her confirmation hearing approached in 2025, Guilfoyle complained to friends that she was broke, people familiar with the matter said. Her engagement to Trump Jr. had ended the previous year. In her financial disclosure in February 2025, she reported liabilities including a boat loan valued at $100,000 to $250,000 and a mortgage valued at between $1 million and $5 million. She also reported assets including a med spa and a new vodka company, each worth between $1 million and $5 million,
and reported earning nearly $800,000 in podcast income. She wanted to sell the Florida mansion she and Trump Jr. had bought years earlier for $9.7 million, but couldn't find a buyer at the $30 million listing price. Trump Jr. bought her out of their house for $7.6 million this year. Last March, when Dieters inquired about when she would move to Greece, Guilfoyle told him to stop asking. "I have a lot of shit to get done before then, and I need to make money," she wrote, according to a text reviewed by the Journal. Later that spring, she began requesting additional payments from Dieters. Guilfoyle asked him to draft a letter saying he owed her two $50,000 back payments for consulting services, Dieters told the Journal. She was worried about legality, and she was worried about the appearances of it. In a June 11, 2025 letter reviewed by the Journal, Dieters wrote that his consulting company owed Guilfoyle $50,000 before your new position and wanted to engage her until her confirmation. "We appreciate your willingness to give us insight and guidance on issues you are uniquely qualified to assist us on," he wrote. That same month, Guilfoyle sent a congratulatory note to Long after his confirmation as IRS commissioner. You're listening to the Wall Street Journal on Sun Sounds of Arizona, read by your volunteer broadcaster, Cicely Turnin. Now continuing on with our story. She attached a letter Dieters had written outlining his tax dispute. "Don Jr. and I are very close with Eric Dieters and his wife, and I know he sent you a letter," she wrote. "I am hoping I know how busy you are and you could give some time and attention to it." 2 days later, Dieters sent her a photo of a printed memo addressed to her. "I have paid you $300,000 over the years," he wrote. "As of this memo, I have not received one favor. I am not naive or a sucker. I need results." In response, she told Dieters to stop papering all these things. "It's really dangerous. Just call me on Signal," she wrote. As for Long, she would call him the next day, she assured Dieters. "I wrote him a very nice message. Told him how important it was that you're very close to me and to Don." Also, very privately, she continued, "If you write an email or a text about, 'I'm going to kill you because I love you, but you're so out of control.'" That afternoon, she texted an update. Long had written her back. "Boom," she added. A week later, on July 3rd, she placed two missed calls to Dieter's phone and sent him instructions on how to wire money to an American Express account. "You're needing $100,000 urgent, unfortunately, is not going to work," he wrote. "I can't do this without getting a divorce." "I've been calling you for over a week straight," she replied. "You could be here meeting with Billy Long." Long is now the U.S. ambassador to Iceland. Embassy officials there referred reporters to a State Department media office that didn't respond to a request for comment. And on to our next story. World: suspected Iranian drone plot raises security questions at UK bases. The rise of drone warfare brings questions about how to protect large and expensive assets like bombers, even thousands of miles away from front lines, by Max Colchester. A suspected Iranian plot to attack prized US B-1 bombers housed at Britain's RAF Fairford exposed an Achilles heel in UK defenses. Its air bases are far from drone-proof. A dozen B-1 bombers were abruptly flown out of Fairford after U.S. officials said they had intelligence that Iran was plotting to target them with drones and other devices. Fear spiked after five men were arrested in the woods next to Fairford last month on suspicion of plotting a terrorist attack. "We had an idea that there might be a threat, so why would I leave them there?" President Trump told reporters earlier this week after the aircraft left Fairford. Whether Iran had the ability to pull off such an attack isn't clear, but the debacle shows how advances in technology and shifting shape of war are changing age-old tactics. A combination of archaic British laws that prevent the military from downing drones in public spaces and drone upgrades mean that aircraft that were once considered safely stored behind barbed wire fences thousands of miles from the conflict zone are now vulnerable to opportunistic attack.
The UK isn't alone. Across the globe, military bases are being targeted as a soft underbelly. The Pentagon is reevaluating its entire footprint in the Middle East after Iranian attacks against America's naval base in Bahrain, along with drone and missile hits to at least 20 U.S. sites across the region, including military and diplomatic facilities. The U.S.'s main air war command center for the Middle East, located in Qatar, was largely destroyed. The U.S. also uses bases in Germany, Italy, and Spain that could be vulnerable, risking the Pentagon's hope of using Europe as a power projection platform for military interventions elsewhere. Fears of drone incursions also extend to the U.S. homeland. In March, small drones flew over Barksdale Airport Base in Louisiana, home to many B-52 bombers, as well as the Global Strike Command, which oversees America's bomber fleet and its intercontinental ballistic missiles. A brief shelter-in-place order was given because of the mysterious incursions, but no attacks were carried out. Recognizing the growing risks at home and abroad, the U.S. Air Force recently said it was investing in new counter-drone systems and would train specialists to operate them. Such defensive efforts are now a core function of air and space power, U.S. Air Force Chief of Staff General Kenneth Wilsbach said last month. Britain has some unique challenges. UK law allows only police and prison officers to jam or bring down a drone in a public space. So until a drone has entered the confines of a military base, military personnel alone can't halt it. Meanwhile, drones can now be built to use cell phone networks or fiber optic cables to evade the traditional jamming of radio frequencies used by police. The Russians, and highly likely the Iranians, have identified that as a potent gap, says Mike Monick, the chief executive of DroneSec, a company that tracks global drone threats. The 146-foot-long B-1 bombers parked at RAF Fairford made a uniquely attractive target. The U.S. only has about 45 of them. The bombers cost several hundred million dollars each, and until recently, a dozen were sitting in the open at the airbase just northwest of London. Unlike jet fighters, they are too big to be easily stored in a hangar or hardened shelter. The UK government said its bases are safe and is currently in the process of changing the law so that military personnel guarding bases can track, jam, or shoot down drones from afar. The UK government has also announced some £470 million, or about $620 million, of investment in extra security for military bases. Fairford has become the latest example of asymmetric warfare, where two sides square off with mismatched military power. A seemingly ham-handed attempt by five balaclava-wearing men arrested in the woods near the base with three vans and some barrels of fuel resulted in the U.S. pulling its bombers several thousand miles further back from the front lines of Iran. That could be seen as an inexpensive win for Tehran if it was behind the incident. It is also a blow for the U.K.'s reputation. The U.S. has been launching heavy bombers from Fairford since World War II. The five arrested men haven't been charged with a crime and are on bail, but U.K. Prime Minister Andy Burnham has said that there are indications Iran was involved. When we used to defend airfields, either you got bombed from a great distance or it was an insurgency coming through the wire, says Greg Bagwell, president of the U.K. Air and Space Power Association. Now we have something in between the two. Ukraine claimed it damaged 41 Russian warplanes, valued at $7 billion, at four bases using drones that cost about $2,000 each. The operation, called Spiderweb, saw Ukraine smuggle drones into Russia and launch them remotely at air bases deep in Russian territory. The resulting damage was both a military humiliation for Russia and a huge PR coup for Ukraine. Security officials are skeptical that Iran could execute a plan akin to Spiderweb, given its terror track record in the UK consists mostly of hiring local criminals to attack dissidents or set fire to Jewish targets.
However, earlier this month, Luke Pollard, a minister in the Defense Department, told a conference panel that not enough investment had gone into protecting British military bases from drones. There were more than 250 drone incidents near UK military sites in 2025, double the number in 2024, according to the Ministry of Defense. In 2024, unexplained drones were spotted flying in the UK near bases used by the US military at RAF Lakenheath, RAF Mildenhall, and RAF Fairford. The drones flew in groups of up to 20, and some flew low over runway approaches. RAF Lakenheath houses the U.S. Air Force's 4th-generation and 5th-generation jet fighters. RAF Mildenhall is the base for the U.S. Air Force's 100th Air Force refueling wing. The sightings were treated as suspicious by the U.K. military, which deployed teams with drone jamming equipment to the bases, including the Orcus anti-drone system, which can remotely take control of an enemy drone. A report by the International Institute for Strategic Studies concluded the drones were likely flown from ships in the North Sea by Russia. Previous concerns over drone safety in Europe largely focused on suspected Russian missions to fly drones over military bases, either to spy on them or disrupt flight paths. However, tensions escalated this summer after Germany accused Russia of being behind a plot to send explosives drones to an airport in Leipzig. German investigators found 3 custom-made drones involved in the failed attack, 2 in a field and 1 in the perimeter of the airport near Ukrainian-owned cargo planes. Investigators said the drones could have been launched remotely. At the moment, most of the weight is on intelligence services intercepting an attacker before they spring into action. The UK could deploy better drone jamming technology, says Monick, but ultimately more effective low-tech solutions are also available. Aircraft could be stored in hangars with doors that shut. For big bombers, where inside storage might not be feasible, they could be based somewhere harder to get to. Greenland, for instance, could be an option. And on to our next story. Exclusive artificial intelligence fired OpenAI researchers asked company to preserve visibility into AI reasoning. In a letter to the board, recently terminated employees asked the industry not to move forward with work that would degrade the ability to monitor AI, by Maxwell Zeff. 3 fired OpenAI employees called on the company to work with outside safety auditors and preserve the ability to monitor increasingly sophisticated AI models as it grapples with how to best manage the novel risks of its technology. In a letter addressed to OpenAI board members and safety committees, which was reviewed by the Wall Street Journal, the fired employees wrote that they were concerned artificial intelligence companies could end up losing the ability to monitor AI systems' chain of thought. The chain of thought is a written record of an AI system's reasoning process that AI companies monitor and analyze to understand how models work through problems. While researchers agree it isn't a perfect indicator of an AI model's behavior or intent, it is widely considered a valuable tool for understanding increasingly intelligent AI systems. As an industry, we do not yet know how to safely develop and deploy models that we cannot monitor, the letter said. OpenAI and other frontier companies should not move forward with developments that further decrease the ability to monitor AI. The former employees who signed the letter, Jasmine Wang, Tomek Korbach, and Makita Balseni, previously worked on safety and alignment research teams at OpenAI. The 3 employees were fired for alleged misconduct, including sharing confidential information with a third-party AI safety group, the journal reported last week. The company said an internal investigation had determined that the employees mishandled sensitive information, violating our policies and breaking the trust essential to our work. The letter signed by the 3 former employees claimed they didn't believe that they engaged with external parties outside the mandates of our jobs. It said the firings are chilling to those who remain at OpenAI.
They also urged the company to work with third-party safety auditors and to promote a culture of transparency with external safety organizations to help stave off the risk that something truly catastrophic will happen. In response to a request for comment from the journal, an OpenAI spokesperson shared part of a staff memo from a research leader sent on Wednesday that addressed the fired employee's letter. The leader said the company strongly agreed with the letter's recommendations and that the decision to fire the workers were not about raising safety concerns or speaking out. The ability to monitor its AI models is one of the utmost importance for us, the leader wrote, adding that third-party assessors are an important part of the safety ecosystem. We deeply appreciated their contributions to AI safety and their willingness to speak up and challenge ideas, the leader wrote. We do not terminate employees for raising concerns, the memo said. The firings followed a summer punctuated by rogue AI agents incidents across the industry, which has sparked fresh concerns about the risk posed by advanced AI models. OpenAI has come under scrutiny for a spate of security incidents in which its AI agents escaped containment, in some cases, hacked by other companies or aggressively probed third-party websites. In July, a swarm of hundreds of OpenAI agents gained internet access and hacked AI company Hugging Face without OpenAI's knowledge. After the incident, the company allowed staff members from nonprofit safety auditors, including Model Evaluation and Threat Research, or METR, to conduct research inside its offices. METR's late August report showed how OpenAI agents had created and collaborated on a secret internal message board to plot their attack, helping stoke broader concerns about the potential for AI systems to slip beyond human control and cause mayhem. Last month, Dario Amodei, chief executive of OpenAI rival Anthropic, said his company would allow safety auditors like METR internal access to verify its safety measures. At the time, OpenAI's chief executive Sam Altman wrote on X that allowing independent evaluators internal access is a great idea, and we will do the same. The letter signed by the former employee said that Korbach had been the technical point of contact with METR for its Hugging Face investigation. Before his termination, Balseni was working with OpenAI's board and C-suite members in an industry-wide commitment to preserve monitorability in AI models, according to the letter. This work involved extensive communication with external parties, the letter said. Korbach and Balseni were lead authors on a research paper published last year on chain of thought monitoring, which was signed by leaders at OpenAI, Anthropic, and Google DeepMind. While the paper acknowledges that chain of thought monitoring is imperfect and may be fragile, the authors wrote that the technique shows promise for detecting AI misbehavior and the industry should study ways to preserve it. News Corp, owner of Wall Street Journal, has a content licensing partnership with OpenAI. And on to our next story. World, Middle East. Houthis escalate attacks on Saudi airports, killing three and wounding dozens. The deadly strikes deepen a conflict between the kingdom and its Iran-backed foes in Yemen, by Summer Saeed. Attacks claimed by Houthi militants damaged two airports in Saudi Arabia, including one in its capital, killing three people and wounding 36 others, escalating a conflict between the kingdom and its Iran-backed foe in Yemen. The assault on King Khalid International Airport in Riyadh killed a Sudanese national and wounded eight other people. A separate attack on the airport in the southern city of Aba, about 400 miles from the Yemeni border, killed Moroccan and Algerian residents and wounded 28 other people, said the Saudi General Authority of Civil Aviation. Two Saudi officials familiar with the matter said the Yemeni group has been using missiles to target the kingdom's airport this week, including the airports in Riyadh and Aba. The two attacks, which took place on Tuesday and Wednesday, also caused material damage.
The Houthis had previously warned all international airlines using Saudi airspace to halt their flights, except those over the Muslim holy cities of Mecca and Medina. The attacks deepen the Saudi-Houthi conflict that has erupted during the U.S. war with Iran. The Houthis took a wide swath of territory in a recent lightning offensive against Saudi-backed Yemeni forces, giving the rebel group more control over the crucial waterway, the Bab al-Manab. Saudi and Yemeni forces have since pressed a counteroffensive against Houthi fighters seeking to oust the rebels from the strategic port city of Mocha and ease the threat to energy exports through the narrow Bab al-Manab. The Houthis have claimed a series of attacks on Saudi Arabia, many of which have gone on unacknowledged or been denied by Riyadh. Saudi officials have put on new warnings on Tuesday that filming and sharing images of drone and missile attacks or interceptions could bring legal charges. Earlier attacks by Houthi rebels damaged two airports in southern Saudi Arabia near the border with the war-torn nation, Saudi authorities said. Since taking Mocha last month, the Houthis have attacked Saudi energy facilities and threatened Saudi ship traffic through the 18-mile-wide entrance to the Red Sea, raising concerns in Riyadh, Washington, and European capitals about further disruption to regional oil supplies. The attacks Wednesday by the Houthis came as pressure continues in the Persian Gulf and its narrow mouth, the Strait of Hormuz. A tanker came under attack off the coast of Qatar, getting hit by multiple projectiles and causing casualties, the British military's United Kingdom's maritime trade operation said. The UK MTO didn't immediately elaborate. The war in Yemen began in 2014 when the Houthis swept into the capital, Sana'a. A Saudi-led coalition entered the war on behalf of Yemen's internationally recognized government in 2015. The conflict has killed more than 150,000 people, displaced millions, and pushed the Arab world's poorest nation to the brink of famine. Until last month when violence broke out, the war had been in an uneasy ceasefire for years, with Saudi Arabia funding salaries for government employees in Houthi-held areas. And on to our next story. Lifestyle, careers on the clock. The race is already on for next summer's $50,000 internships. Elite financial firms are recruiting earlier and paying handsomely for prospective talent. By Callum Burchers. The school year is barely a month old, but for college students hoping to land a primo internship next summer, it might already be too late. Elite financial firms that pay around $50,000 for 10-week programs have been recruiting for weeks, if not months. While most of their peers are still decorating their dorm rooms, hard-charging undergrads are vying for these coveted seats. Some already have offers for 2027 or are deep in the interview process. And just as students are in a frenzied competition with one another, firms such as Citadel, Five Rings, and Jane Street Capital are hustling to lock down the most promising talent before their rivals do. In this arms race, 20-year-olds now command pay rates that most Americans don't reach at the peaks of their career, never mind as interns. When I got the offer call and they said how much the salary was, I asked a few times if they were saying the right numbers, says Kartik Kalam, fresh off a quantitative trading internship at Susquehanna International Group. I can't fathom how an intern should be making that much money. Top internship programs have long been competitive, but those dangling stratospheric compensation rates now have an acceptance rate of less than 1%. You'd have a better chance of getting into Harvard. The result is that application cycles keep starting earlier. Some firms now open applications for the following summer's internship while the current cohort is still on the job. Starting early affords for multiple rounds of interviews. These culminate in on-site super days where evaluators gauge whether candidates are as impressive in person as they seemed on screen and don't have access to AI. The most selective financial firms
are often looking for a kind of raw intelligence that doesn't show up on students' transcripts. They sometimes scout collegiate chess and poker tournaments, looking for people who are uncannily good at playing the odds and anticipating what will happen next. Callum plays both games competitively. He says he believes his prowess at the table did more to boost his internship application than his sparkling GPA at Ohio State, where he is studying computer science and statistics. Then there is the quant factor. In quantitative finance, where many of the highest paying internships are concentrated, experience arguably matters less than in most other disciplines. If you were choosing a personal financial planner, you'd want someone with decades worth of judgment and intuition, a pro with a steady demeanor that comes from having seen it all before. Quant traders don't necessarily need that. They use mathematical models to predict where markets are going and take pride in removing emotion from investment decisions. They can become exceptional very quickly because of their technical skills and the opportunities we give them, says John Tallarico, Global Head of Talent Acquisition at Millennium Management, though he adds that experience is a plus. In this way, finding promising talent for niche finance roles is a bit like scouting athletes. A college quarterback may not know how to read an NFL defense or have any experience in a professional team's style of play. Yet coaches might see potential in his arm strength and decision making. Similarly, firms like Millennium might see an upside in candidates who have never taken a finance course if their logic, problem solving, and pattern recognition are off the charts. Then they could become major money makers. To find out whether they have what it takes, it's worth paying them handsomely for the 10-week equivalent of training camp. At this level, interns aren't fetching coffee. They are auditioning for full-time jobs with base salaries around $300,000. With so much at stake, shenanigans are inevitable. Always say you're a junior is the unofficial model of students applying for top-flight financial internships, a former Arrow Street Capital intern told me. The thinking is that third-year college students are the most appealing because they are close to graduation. Sophomores and freshmen sometimes fudge their class years in hopes of improving their chances. And I thought college students only lied about their ages to get into bars. Their deception is laced with desperation. A lot of high-achieving students have an unhealthy fear of falling behind, said Joe Catrino, executive director of the Dartmouth Center for Career Design. And that's all we have time for today. That brings us to the end of today's edition of the Wall Street Journal. I'm Cicely Tiernan, your volunteer broadcaster on Sun Sounds of Arizona. Stay tuned for more interesting programs on Sun Sounds.

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2: Hello, this is Gary Wesselman with the Mind's Eye In-Depth Sports Show, recorded on October 1st, 2026. We will continue reading from the current Sports Illustrated issue for today's show. One-on-One, Patty Pimblett, by L. John Wertheim. Few fighters are as feared in the cage as the unapologetic Beatles-loving Scouser, who has become a UFC lightweight star. Only he's not always so lightweight, and that ability to manage his weight holds the key to his success. He's already heard Paddy the Fatty from his training partners, so you'll have to come up with something fresher and of greater nutritional value. But as Paddy the Batty Pimblett sat behind the wheel of a rental car on a summer day, as he shuttled his kids to the San Diego Zoo, he had a confession. He weighed 199 pounds. In a vacuum, that's nothing remarkable, especially for a man 31 years of age and 5'10" or so in height, armored with a carapace of muscle. No fat shaming here. But here's the thing. Less than 3 weeks earlier, the day before his stunning lightweight fight at UFC 329 in Las Vegas, Pimblett, an irrepressible Liverpudlian, tipped the scales at 156 pounds. He's quick to concede that he put on about 30 pounds in the 36 or so hours after the weigh-in, and before he stepped in the cage and applied a Peruvian necktie, it's a jiu-jitsu maneuver, not Latin American prom wear, to the throat of Benoit Saint-Denis, his pitiable opponent that night. Still, it's quite a feat to put on that much weight over the course of 3 weeks, the equivalent of Ozempic in reverse, with the accelerator floored. This dramatic fluctuation in body weight is nothing new. By his own reckoning, but with few objections from the congregation, Pimblett is the goat of the weight cut, the brutal ritual known as the fight before fight. The organizing principle is that weighing in as light as possible and then entering the octagon as heavy as possible accords a great size advantage once the fight begins. How is this achieved? Mostly by treating the body like a sponge that needs to be divorced of water. Peek backstage at a weigh-in, and once they have stepped off the scales, and you will see fighters guzzling water and electrolytes. Yes, your family physician cringes reading this. No, it is not recommended to be tried at home. But as Pimblett says to his wife, I have to do it for my job, honey. In addition to mastering the weigh-in, Pimblett, who boasts a 24-4 record, is damn good once the fight starts. That Saturday in July, he took virtually no damage from Saint-Denis before taking the fight to the ground and locking in his chokehold. Apart from winning the fight, he won the performance of the night bonus, not to be confused with the fight of the night bonus he shared with his opponent, Justin Gaethje, in January. In between bites, Pimblett, who is the number 5 ranked lightweight in UFC, spoke to Sports Illustrated. S.I., I'm curious, what do you make of the U.S. when you come over here? What strikes you? What do you like? What do you enjoy doing? P.P., I love the food. I love the food, definitely. What specifically? Everything about the food. I love the portion sizes. The portion sizes are great. The burgers that you get over here, and the brisket and the wings are spectacular. You know everyone came here for the World Cup, and they all left with ranch dressing. Yeah, you got that too. My wife loves ranch. She likes it more than me. When my videographer comes over and lives in Liverpool with us, he always says, you can't get no good ranch here. He's from Philly. You brought it up. Can I ask what you weigh right now? Yeah, it's 199. That's your normal walking around weight between fights? It depends if I'm in America. Obviously, I put a bit more weight on when I'm in America. I weigh in at 155, but I get in the cage the next day about 185, 190. So I only put on like 15 pounds after the fight. It's water. It's all just water, literally. People think that you're losing that. I couldn't physically walk around at 155. I can walk around at about 168, 170. Hot take. The discipline that you show making weight reflects itself in the cage. Yeah, definitely. I always say that the discipline that you need to make weight is much harder than any other discipline in the world, especially now that I've got little kids. When they don't finish their dinner, I say, every calorie counts, every calorie counts. You've got to take them all and add them all up. You tell your kids you don't know how lucky you are to have food still on your plate. Yeah, my wife's on a diet all the time now, and I say, you haven't got to make weight. You don't need to be on a diet. I have to do this for our job. Go and eat. Let's talk about after you make weight. How are you reflecting on your last fight? It was good, wasn't it? I enjoyed it. It was a quick night's work at the office, and that's how me, dad, and me, wife, like it. Know what I mean? They'd rather have fights like that, I think. It's just as engaging as a slugfest. The knock on British fighters always used to be that the ground game is lacking. You're the opposite. How did you get those jiu-jitsu skills? I think I was always a natural. I always say I was meant to fight. I was meant to do this. I've only ever stayed in Liverpool. I'll train in other gyms, but I've only ever trained in one gym. And my head coach, Paul Rimmer, I'm a second-degree black belt under him, and he's basically taught me all I know. When you first went into that gym, what did this sport feed in you? Well, I can remember being in the youth club back home, and one of the lads in there, Kyle, who was my friend, put a fight on YouTube, and it was Clay Guida, Diego Sanchez in 2009. And I remember watching and thinking, oh my God, I need to have a go at this. And then about a month or two later, I stayed up and watched the UFC 103 live, and it was Vitor Belfort versus Rich Franklin. Belfort knocked him out at like 3 minutes. And I'll never forget. I went for a run at like 6 a.m. after it, and then a short time later, joined the gym. I walked in on 28th of January 2010, and as they say, the rest is history. How did this go over with the family? Well, my dad was never not encouraging, you know what I mean? My dad was driving me to tournaments in different parts of England when I first started training, wanting to compete. My dad's been to every single one of my fights. Obviously, it's a little bit different with your mother. I remember falling out with them once or twice because they wanted me to go to college and study. And I said to them, I'm going to do this as a career. This is what I want to do. And I remember a couple of times falling out with me mom quite bad over it. But obviously, in the long run, it was all worth it. Your dad is a tough guy? Yeah, me dad can bang. If you're the director of the movie, what's next? I'm just going to fight again before the end of the year. I don't care who they put in front of me because I'll beat them. Know what I mean? I'll fight whoever. Armand Sarukian, Charles Oliveira, Max Holloway. I'll fight whoever they want to put in front of me. You said you want knockout of the year in your next fight. Yeah, it'd be nice because I think that submission against St. Denis should get submission of the year. The Gaethje fight should definitely be nominated for fight of the year. I might not get it, but it'll be nominated. And if I knock someone out, I'll be up for all three. You get the triple. What would you be doing if you weren't fighting? If I'd never started MMA at all? I never know. Could be behind bars now. Well, probably. I'd be something like a bricklayer. All my close friends who have been mates since I was about 4, 5, 6 years of age, that's what they all do. After all you've been through, you still have the same set of friends you had growing up? All my friends that I am mates with, we are in junior school together. Basically, all my mates who are my close circle I've been friends with since I was a child. Be honest, Liverpool man. Do you like the Beatles? Yeah. Don't know anyone who doesn't like the Beatles. The Most Interesting Man in the Pool, Van Mathias, by Pat Ford. Whether it's his weight training or soup straining, jacked and mustache breaststroke specialist Van Mathias is making people reconsider how a swimmer develops talent, when he's not too busy with his day job, that is. It's 7:30 a.m. on a cloudless August day in the heartland, the sun just cresting the limestone hills that surround Indiana University. School is not in session, and the campus is still. As classic rock quietly plays on the loudspeakers at the IU outdoor pool, two members of the U.S. National Swim Team barely disturb the expanse of water. As his swimmers softly splash through the early stages of their workout, Hoosiers coach Ray Luz holds two pieces of paper. The one in his right hand is an 8x11 printout of the 5,000-meter practice plan for freestyler Anna Poplawski, a 2024 Olympic silver medalist. The paper in his left hand, the size of a post-it note, is the practice plan for the most interesting man in swimming, Van Mathias. Total distance of that one? 1,400 meters, a spa treatment of a workout. This, Lou says of the small scrap of paper, is the future. In a sport built on the daily grind of grueling distance, hour upon hour spent straining lungs while staring at a black line on the bottom of a pool, Mathias could be an avatar of change. He's in and out of the water in 38 minutes on this day, not even long enough to prune the fingers, while Poplawski plowed on much longer. Short, fast, focused workouts in the water, buttressed by intense power-building sessions in the weight room, are having a transformative impact on the swimming world. So-called race-pace training, which leans on less heavy yardage, has been around and increasingly in vogue for a while. But this is next-level stuff. It's not necessarily for everyone. The current best swimmers in the world, Leon Marchand of France and Summer McIntosh of Canada, didn't get that way by babying themselves, and they're currently coached by the guru of the grind, Bob Bowman. But sprinters, especially male sprinters, are seeing the benefits of the kind of training Mathias is doing. This spring, Australia's Cameron McAvoy, at age 31, took down the 17-year-old world record in the 50 freestyle, declaring that more yardage isn't the answer. Mathias is an adherent to what has been called the McAvoy method. Indiana sprint coach John Long Jr. writes the splash-and-dash workouts from Mathias, and Luz, a hard-charging, high-yardage member of the coaching old guard, has seen the light. "I'm the last person on the face of the coaching earth that people would have thought would sign off on this," says the 59-year-old Luz, now in his 24th year as the coach at Indiana. "But this is perfect for him. He keeps getting better." How much better is Mathias? The 26-year-old has rocketed from retirement and relative obscurity to the American record holder in both the 50-meter and 100-meter breaststroke. At the Pan Pacific Championships in mid-August, where the top U.S. swimmers took on rivals from Australia, Japan, China, Canada, Brazil, and elsewhere, Mathias won 3 gold and 2 silver medals. He has the 4 fastest times in the world this year in the 100 breast and is also number one internationally in the 50. If anyone is going to set fire to conventional thinking in the sport, it might as well be Mathias, a part-time swimmer with a full-time day job as Indiana's Director of Swimming Operations. Might as well be someone who did not compete from April 2023 through June 2025, then metamorphosed from a distance butterflyer into a sprint breaststroker. Might as well be a guy who shuns the traditional full shave, competing with a mustache that Indiana icon Mark Spitz would admire. "I'm scared that if I shave it, I might lose all my powers," Mathias says with a laugh, "and my thinking is that confidence is key. Look good, feel good. So for now, it's going to stay." With the Los Angeles Olympics 2 years away, Mathias is the male breaststroker USA Swimming desperately needs. America had fallen behind in that stroke, and part of the penalty for that was a historic defeat. The U.S. had never lost a 4x100-meter medley relay in the Olympics, the country's most enduring point of swimming pride. That changed in Paris when the Yanks were dethroned by China. Blamed and not all land at the feet of breaststroker Nick Fink, this was an aging relay lineup trying to rekindle past glory. But he was 4th fastest of the 8 finalists in a race the U.S. lost by 0.5 seconds. It got worse last year, after Fink retired. At the 2025 World Championships, Americans was shut out of the 8-man final in the 50 breast, recorded a 7th-place finish in the 100, and were 5th in the 200. "We were terrible as a country in breaststroke, and I was contributing to that," says Luz, who has long been America's foremost breaststroke builder. "I wasn't doing anything to help." Enter Mathias, through the back door. The Portland product had been a good swimmer at Indiana for 4 seasons from 2018 to 22, qualifying for NCAA championships in butterfly and individual medley races, plus relays, but never cracking the top 8 in an individual event. With a 5th year of eligibility available after the pandemic, Mathias and his coaches tinkered with a lineup change. Before the Big Ten Championships, they decided to throw me in some breaststroke and see how it goes, he says. It wasn't a complete reinvention. Matthias credits his youth coach at Multnomah Athletic Club, Alex Nikitin, with instilling quality technique in all four strokes. But changing training from preparing for the perseverance of a 200-yard butterfly, roughly 100 to 105 seconds of pain management, to the urgency of a 100 breaststroke, 50 seconds of fury, was an adjustment. Matthias made it look easy, finishing second at both the Big Ten and NCAA championships to Minnesota's Max McHugh in 2023. It looked like the fitting cap to his swimming career. He moved back home to Oregon, working odd jobs and coaching a high school team while trying to figure out what he wanted to do with the rest of his life. Matthias also started lifting weights with an uncle and his mom, Nancy Maxwell, who is a competitive bodybuilder. "I was not touching the water at all," Matthias says, "only the weights." About a year after Matthias left Indiana, Luz called and offered him the director of operations position. Matthias came back to Bloomington for an office job, not a swimming renaissance. But after being around the program and on the pool deck, he decided in the summer of 2025 to get back in and see what he could do as a wholly dedicated sprinter. In 2028, all of the stroke events, not just freestyle, will be contested at 50 meters in the Olympics for the first time. That has opened up a whole new vista of opportunities. Having packed on muscle in his time away from swimming, Matthias brought a new level of power back to the pool. He was up to 235 pounds at one point, but now is around 220, thickly muscled in the chest, arms, and quadriceps. "If he's not the strongest guy in USA Swimming, I would be surprised," Luz says. "He is a monster." Muscles aside, Matthias's comeback was built as much on curiosity as steadfast belief. Nobody was sure what to expect. "It was an experiment, that's it," Luz says, "a short-term experiment. There was no long-term thought." The results came together quickly. Matthias surprisingly made the Pan Pacs team at U.S. Nationals last summer, earning his first spot on a senior national roster. Then the 2026 season has just been a cascading effect of success, with one great performance after another. In 38 swims at official competitions this year, Matthias has posted 22 lifetime best times. He set the American record in the 50 breasts in a meet in Norway in April, then broke it again in Indianapolis in June with a time of 26.3 seconds. At the same meet in Indy, he set the national record in the 100 at 58.01. After breaking the record in the 50 in Indianapolis, Matthias slung both arms over the lane line and stared into the NBC camera for several seconds. His face was an emotionless mask. "I was screaming on the inside," he assures. Matthias has become a shooting star in a notoriously fickle stroke. It's a quirky motion, often mastered by quirky people. Breaststrokers can come from just about anywhere, born as much as made, a raw talent rising up and then sometimes just as quickly receding. The most prominent recent example, Lydia Jacoby, who came out of obscurity in Alaska with scant experience and won a stunning Olympic gold medal in the 100 meters at the Tokyo Games 5 years ago, and has not been back on a prominent international level since. The stroke itself is unlike the freestyle, backstroke or butterfly, much more reliant on timing and rhythm. Like a golf swing, it's beautiful when it's on, and if it's off by a little, it can quickly become off by a lot. Then the mind game set in. "I don't have many givens in breaststroke," Lou says. "It's a stroke that can literally break your heart because it can come and go for no reason. So we just try to keep an open mind to how we train it, what we do with technique, and we're always on the lookout for somebody that's under the radar." Matthias is under the radar no more. The success has been sudden enough and new enough that the distraction of a day job has helped Matthias deal with it. The director of ops workload is considerable, with much of the top five national program's daily logistics running through him. Matthias plans and books all IU swim team travel and has a major hand in recruiting, both scheduling coaches' trips to see prospects and every element of campus visits. The Hoosiers' remarkable football rise has made tickets for recruits and their families on official visits a bit harder to come by.

beat writer, covering the Bengals and occasionally absconding with the team's players. In an excerpt from his new book, he describes how Cincinnati was the perfect place to kick off a four-decade journalism career. A few days before the 1984 NFL draft, the rookie beat guy covering the Bengals for the Cincinnati Inquirer, me, sat in the office of the rookie head coach of the team, Sam Weiss, at Riverfront Stadium. I wanted intel on the Bengals' draft plans. Since this was my first sit-down with the 39-year-old coach, I figured we'd chat for a bit first, then I'd get to the important stuff. But 30 seconds after he closed the door, Weiss asked me something that got my journalist the pulse racing. "Do you want to know who we're going to draft?" Weiss said in a chipper voice, one I would come to know well. "I'm 26 years old, new kid on the beat. Know very little about franchise founder Paul Brown's surprise pick to coach the team, Weiss, except he's unorthodox, a longtime NFL backup quarterback, Joe Montana's former QB coach in San Francisco, and perhaps most interestingly, a magician in his spare time. A decent one, I'd heard. It relaxes me," Weiss says. "But this question, just what is he trying to do?" Today, the thought of a coach or GM asking a reporter if he wants to know who the team plans to pick before the draft is, well, something that seems out of 1684, not 1984. But I leaped at the bait. "Of course," I said. Weiss's conditions were more than fair. "Write what you want. Don't quote me, don't say any of the picks are definite, don't share information with out-of-town writers." There was no internet in those days, no well-known draft nicks. What was written in Cincinnati for the morning of the draft stayed in Cincinnati. The Bengals held the 7th, 16th, and 28th picks in the first round and the 38th overall in round 2. Weiss ticked off the players high on the team's draft board. Arizona linebacker Ricky Hundley, Vanderbilt safety Leonard Coleman, Maryland quarterback Boomer Esiason, North Carolina guard Brian Blattos, Furman running back Stanford Jennings, Oklahoma linebacker Jackie Shipp. Maybe Cal linebacker Ron Rivera at some point if Hundley got picked before number 7. No reason to think Weiss was playing with me, but just in case, I found Hundley's number and called him in Tucson. "Yes," he said, "the Bengals seemed interested." A couple of blind questions to assistant coaches confirmed others on the Weiss list. So, on draft morning, for my Inquirer draft preview, the first four players I wrote about were Hundley, Esiason, Blattos, and Jennings. The first five Cincinnati picks in order, Hundley, Maryland defensive end Pete Koch, I'd never heard his name before Pete Rozelle announced it around 9:40 a.m. at the draft, Blattos, Esiason, Jennings. The Bengals scheduled an evening press conference to introduce some of their early picks, including the two Maryland Terrapins, Koch and Esiason. I got a Bengals staffer to tell me their flight information, and I drove to the Greater Cincinnati Airport in Northern Kentucky at the appointed time, around 6 p.m. I walked to the gate and waited a few minutes for the U.S. Air flight from Baltimore. Talk about a different world. No security. You could wait for your party at the gate, and passengers walked right off the tarmac into the terminal. I was standing there when two large 20-somethings with duffels slung over their shoulders walked toward the terminal. A stiff-looking, hulking 6'6", 275-pound bouncer of a guy, and a 6'4", 225-pound bright blonde fellow who did not look happy. I stuck my hand out, first to bouncer guy. "Hey, I'm Peter King with the Cincinnati Inquirer, here to pick you guys up. I cover the team." "Hey, Pete Koch," he said. Now I shook blonde fellow's hand. "Boomer Esiason," he said. "You're here to pick us up? They sent a media guy to pick us up?" I pleaded ignorance. I knew there was a limo with the driver waiting at baggage claim, and I just hoped Koch and Esiason didn't see him as we walked outside the terminal in my car, almost a limo, but not quite. A two-door red Volkswagen Rabbit hatchback. "You've got to be S'ing me," Esiason said, looking at the King family car. I suppose I could have washed and waxed it. I popped the hatch and squeezed their two bags around the car seat for our 8-month-old daughter. At least I cleared out the back. Koch got in the front bucket seat as Boomer folded himself into the back. He was hot about it. "Jesus," Esiason spat out. "Welcome to the effing NFL. I tried to make small talk. Koch was quiet on the 20-minute drive to downtown Cincinnati.
Boomer talked. As it turned out, he was bitter, his word not mine, about how the draft had turned out for him. Sitting in his dorm on the Maryland campus all morning, Esiason thought he was likely to go to Washington late in the first round. Instead, Washington's first pick was Bob Slater, a defensive tackle from Oklahoma. Cincinnati, another team that had worked out Esiason and said a lot of nice things to him pre-draft, passed on him three times in the first round.

0: NFL Wisdom had Esiason as the first Terps pick in the draft, but he sweated it out until he got a call midway through round two. Just before the 38th pick, his phone rang. "Hey, Boomer, Sam Weiss, want to be a Bengal?" Boomer, curtly, "I thought you lost my number." "We just found it. We're going to pick you," Weiss said. Esiason couldn't have known it that day, but Cincinnati was the best place in the NFL for him. Lots of head coaches in the NFL then were militaristic types or heavy run coaches, and Esiason had chafed under a collegiate version of the tough guy coach, Jerry Claiborne, for his first two seasons at Maryland. Esiason was a why guy. Weiss was a teacher. Covering training camp that summer, I lived on the same floor as the coaches on the small campus of Wilmington College. "Anytime you have questions," Weiss said, "just come down the hall and knock on my door." I did, several times. Esiason loved throwing deep and mentally going deep. Weiss challenged his players to think differently, to be able to change on the fly, to adapt at the line of scrimmage. I couldn't have realized it then, but I was seeing the future of offensive football in many ways. Weiss began introducing the no-huddle offense that year, knowing he had a group of bright, high-motor players. Esiason, Chris Collinsworth, Anthony Munoz, Dave Remington, Rodney Holman. Weiss empowered Esiason to use code words to call plays faster. Example, boss was the football term for back on strong safety. But if Esiason was going to change a play at the line, he couldn't just have one word for the running back to take on the strong safety, because after defenders heard the word four or five times, they could figure it out. By 1988, the Bengals had three code words for boss. Bruce, in honor of the boss, Bruce Springsteen. Paul, for the Bengals' patriarch and owner, Paul Brown. George, for incoming President George H.W. Bush. Years later, Esiason said he realized he was in football nirvana for a brainy quarterback. Sam and the coaches were the architects. I was the general contractor. I had to make things work on the field, and it wasn't always easy. But we loved it. It was new. It was exciting. It was different. Sam made us feel like rebels. For 5 or 6 years, we were as unpredictable as any team ever in the NFL. But Esiason also got annoyed at what he called Bengaldom. The Brown family was a smart football family, but good, too, at cutting corners. Spinney Field, the practice facility, lay under a viaduct and was hard by an industrial sector. To call it archaic was to be charitable. "Lockers made of chain-link fence," Esiason said years later. "I thought it was a dog kennel." What could the coaches and players do? It was home. The office in front was Weiss's, and that's where he would invent and expand things, including the new no-huddle offense, which eventually begat the sugar huddle, the crazy gathering of the 11 players on offense in what looked like an unorganized mishmash a yard behind the line of scrimmage. Years later, when I asked Weiss about it, he beamed. "It just came from thinking, actual thinking," Weiss said in a self-deprecating way. The thing about the no-huddle is you wanted to stop the defense from substituting. But if your quarterback had some things to say to his teammates, he could do that by sugar-huddling at the line and talking to the guys. And if the defense tried to sub, Boomer would yell out, "Set alert!" And we're ready to go, the ball is snapped, and hopefully we catch the defense with 12 men on the field. The league hated the no-huddle. Steelers coach Chuck Knoll privately belittled Weiss and, per author Michael McCambridge in his book Chuck Knoll, His Life's Work, referred to Weiss as Harry High School. Knoll found the no-huddle offense a borderline dishonest way to run a football team. "Sam was always in the eye of the tornado," Esiason said. "He liked it that way. He was different, and he used that to his advantage." Different in a way I have always thought the NFL needed. Weiss didn't have a lot of friends in the league. Knoll had no use for him. Houston's Jerry Glanville hated him, and the feeling was mutual. Most coaches didn't like anything unorthodox, weird, or smart in an edgy way. But you know what unorthodox, weird, or smart in an edgy way was? Part of life, and part of progress. Now, Weiss was a different dude with some real issues. He hated women in the locker room, hated the league office almost irrationally, fought lots of needless battles, and tried to have me fired from the beat during the 1984 season because he was convinced I brought an out-of-town writer to spy on his practice. That bugged me, sure, but I judge people on their whole beings. Weiss, the person, at least twice a week, detoured on the way to work to give food and money to Cincinnati street people. And Weiss, the football coach, was imaginative to the core, genuine fun for the no-fun league. The week before the 1984 season opener, my editor asked me to do a story on Weiss, the man, the coach, and yes, the magician. I had an idea. I asked Weiss early in the week if he had a tuxedo. Yes. A top hat? Yes. Would it be okay posing for a picture for a photographer dressed in the tuxedo and discussing his hobby of doing magic? Yes. One more question from the sometimes you never know till you ask department. If I could find a white rabbit and bring the rabbit here to Spinney Field, is there a way you'd put the tuxedo on and we take a picture of you pulling the rabbit out of the hat? Then I ducked. Absolutely. You can look it up. Cincinnati Enquirer, Sunday, September 2nd, 1984, page B1, Sam Weiss in tuxedo, white gloves and sheepish grin, taking up half the page, holding a white rabbit above a top hat. By 1988, I was working for a Newsday out on Long Island, covering the New York Giants and the NFL in general. Boomer was a Long Island boy, and Newsday was his hometown paper. So I was dispatched to write about his season the week of the Bengals' final regular season game at home against Washington on a December Saturday afternoon. How the game has changed. I think back to the openness of the NFL during my first year and the closed society it became by year 40. I certainly don't think that what happened the night before a big game would ever happen today. The Bengals needed a win to clinch home field advantage throughout the AFC playoffs. National TV, CBS, with its top team of Pat Summerall and John Madden in the broadcast booth. Tense time around the team. Esiason cared passionately, but he wasn't one of these players who had set routine before a game. I phoned and asked how he would feel if I spent some time with him the day before the game. Fine, he said. So I went to his home Friday afternoon. We talked for about an hour or so. Before he left for the hotel where the Bengals would be sequestered before the game, he said he'd be studying the game plan that night. I asked him if he'd mind if I watched him or maybe even quizzed him on the plays. Sure, he said. The quarterback and I sat in his room in the Cincinnatian hotel. Esiason gave me a binder containing the game plan. I'd name the play, and Esiason would describe it in detail. Me, Pepper 29, Boss Z Post. Esiason without hesitation. Formation is strong left, Z to the right. Z's going to be Eddie Brown. He'll run a post. Pepper is a heavy play-action pass. By that I mean it's going to look like a run play. Basically, this is a play-action fake to Icky Woods, and I gotta hit Eddie Brown. How could I know, how could Esiason know, that this would be the play of the game? The next day, the Bengals trailed 17-10 with 9 minutes left in the fourth quarter. The offense was struggling against future Hall of Fame coach Joe Gibbs and his team. Second and nine at the Cincinnati 31-yard line. Esiason ducked into the huddle and called Pepper 29 Boss Z Post. Woods was resting, so backup Stanley Wilson was in the game in his place. Great to have Wilson on the field, Esiason thought, because he sold play fakes like no one he'd ever played with. Stanley would crash into the line at 100 miles an hour, Esiason said. He'd convince everyone in defense he had the ball. Weiss's play design was smart. The run formation was the most obvious you'd ever see. Seven-man line, five offensive linemen, a tight end on either side, and one wide receiver, the Z, or flanker, to the right, Eddie Brown. Esiason under center. Two backs, one set left, the other, Wilson, directly behind Esiason. What was Washington supposed to think, with the great Anthony Munoz and a blocking tight end on the left of the line, and likely the offset back blocking too, and only one wideout in the game? Second and nine, had to be a power run. At the snap, a seven man on the offensive line fired out. Esiason wheeled left, the ball in his right hand, and put the ball in a charging Wilson's gut for a millisecond. Then he pulled the ball back, ducked while retreating, hid the ball in his hip, and transferred it to his left hand. Boomer's mechanics and play action are perfect, Weiss said. There can't be a quarterback in football better at play action. The preternaturally calm Summerall began his call on the broadcast. Stanley Wilson. Wilson ran behind Munoz, who let Wilson run by him so the defense would converge on the running back. It did. Wilson ran into the arms of two defenders who tackled him hard. Watching defensive end Dexter Manley screamed at the offense convinced the Bengals were now facing a 3rd and 10. We got you, effers, Manley hollered gleefully. Esiason, meanwhile, straightened up and saw Eddie Brown put the step and a half on Washington cornerback Barry Wilburn. Boomer let the ball go. Before the football hit its target, Esiason yelled in Manley's direction, "No, you don't." The pass sailed 41 yards in the air in stride to Brown, right into his hands. Wilburn still lagged behind. Summerall told America, "The fake was to Wilson and Eddie Brown. He fooled everybody. Touchdown, Cincinnati." Crowd noise, pause. He fooled us and everybody else on that fake. Esiason got the ball to Brown with nobody seeing him. That was the vital play in Cincinnati's 20-17 overtime victory. Weiss invention, Esiason execution, and so many plays for the Bengals were in the 80s. Soon, the rest of the league caught on to what was happening in Cincinnati. Today, the no-huddle offense or tempo offense are staples of every playbook seen in every game. I've often thought how fortunate I was that my rookie year covering pro football happened in Cincinnati with a nutty professor of a smart coach, a franchise quarterback who was the most open book in the league, and a dividing line between reporter and team that was not the brick wall that it is today. Lucky me. I was lucky in another way in my rookie year. In dusty, muggy Wilmington, Ohio, site of the Bengals training camp, one of the most important figures in pro football history watched every practice from the sideline. Paul Brown, who founded the Bengals and 2 decades earlier the Cleveland Browns, studied the team daily from under his wide-brimmed Panama hat. In training camp, Brown didn't mind company, as long as the company wasn't excessively noisy. He was generous with his lessons. He answered every question I had with patience, wanting to help me, knowing I was a neophyte. When I left for the job in New York in 1985, I stayed in touch with Paul's son, Mike, who was being groomed to take over the team. I mentioned to Mike one day that my father, a huge sports fan, was quite ill in Connecticut. He probably didn't have much time left to live. Mike asked me for his address. I figured he might send a card. A few days later, my mother called to say a nice package had arrived by mail. Paul Brown's autobiography, autographed by Brown himself, along with a handwritten note. She said my dad got emotional reading it. The note read in part, "Mr. King, you raised a fine boy." She Persisted by L. John Wertheim. At 32, the incredibly normal Jessica Pegula has hit her stride. Some careers come hot out of the chute, while others need a slower ride. After turning pro at age 15, Jessica Pegula struggled to win consistently through her mid-20s. The victories eventually came, first gradually, then steadily. For the last half a decade, Pegula has been a top-10 mainstay with 11 singles titles and a runner-up finish at the 2024 U.S. Open. She does nothing overwhelmingly, but does everything well. Pegula is enough of a realist to know that, at her age, 32, opportunities are finite. But she entered the 2026 U.S. Open ranked third in the WTA, having won more than 40 matches this year. SI, self-assess, how's the season going? JP, it's gone by really quickly. Tennis is just one of those sports that makes you move on very quickly. If I look at my year, it's been incredible, to be honest. But of course, there's a lot more work to do, and I think a lot more goals that I want to accomplish. I wonder how the arc of your career has impacted the way you see the sport. I've had such an interesting pathway, and maybe not the most typical pathway to becoming a top player. I didn't do it until I was 25 or older, and I worked my way up at an older age when people usually are peaking. It's been a long journey, so I think it's made me very grateful and given me a good perspective. Yeah, I've seen it all in different ways. It worked out, though, the way that it was supposed to, because I don't think I would have been able to handle myself as a top player as well as if I didn't go through a lot of the growing up and experiences through my younger years. Which player would you like to have coach you? Novak Djokovic, because he's the greatest player of all time. I would love to know what goes through his head tactically throughout a match. One phrase in heavy rotation? Jess is incredibly normal. Agree? I'm very laid back, and maybe some people think I just kind of go with whatever's happening on the court, but I'm actually thinking quite a bit. Like a lot. When I'm competing, even when I play other sports for fun, I love to talk myself through things out loud. So maybe it's a little contradictory with my laid backness. The Name Game by Andy Demitra. How a band minor leaguer adopted a new persona and wrote it to the majors. Every year in the low-angled light of autumn, September call-ups give players at every stage in the baseball life cycle their first taste of the majors. Each one aspires to make a name for himself. A select few, Stan Musial, Willie Stargell, Greg Maddux, Chipper Jones, use the call as a springboard to the Hall of Fame. Many more play out the string before fading back to obscurity, still chasing their next shot, uncertain if it will ever come. But no call-up will have a debut as implausible as catcher Bert Edgar, B.E., Chapman, who made a name for himself quite literally, and whose time in Boston in September 1920 not only marked the realization of a dream, but the culmination of a con. Neither cotton farming nor college appealed to Bert Chapman. One of eight kids born in the mill town of Peltzer, South Carolina in 1893, Chapman spent his childhood in and out of orphanages after his parents died within months of each other when he was 10. He eventually enrolled at the University of South Carolina in 1912. 2 years later, his baseball journey began in the Class D Georgia State League, then the lowest rung of the minors. Chapman put his career on hold to enlist in the U.S. Navy during World War I. He claimed he was on top of the Washington Monument on April 6, 1917, the day Congress formally declared war. I'd gone there to do some sightseeing, and while I was up there, I heard all this shouting and steamboats tooting and everything. So I walked down the steps and joined the Navy, Chapman told the Sporting News in 1969. Chapman stayed stateside during the war, serving as a petty officer, second-class electrician, while competing on a base team in Norfolk. After the war ended, he resumed his career in 1919 in the newly formed Florida State League, serving as a catcher and manager for the delightfully named Sanford Celery Feds. Sanford, outside Orlando, was known as the Celery City in honor of its most successful crop. The left-handed hitting, right-handed throwing Chapman enjoyed success in his return to pro baseball, batting .250 and leading Sanford to a 46-30 record, capturing the first half title and clinching a spot in the championship series against the Orlando Caps. Tempers ran hot throughout the best of nine series. Before the first game, Chapman said league president Walter W. Rose handed him a typewritten list of rules for the series, one of which forbade freak deliveries like an Emery ball pitch. Chapman responded by cussing out Rose. Caps officials also accused Chapman of using ineligible players who were rumored to have come from higher classification leagues. As the allegations persisted, emotions continued to boil over. In Game 3, a 6-1 Sanford win, the Orlando Evening Star reported that Chapman reached across the fence and slapped an Orlando fan in the face who called him yellow. Sanford's ballplayers ran to their manager's assistance armed with bats. The prompt action of the Orlando police force and special officers promptly pushed back the large crowd, which had formed around the would-be pugilist, the Evening Star noted. The battle would ultimately be won by Chapman. The Celery Feds defeated the Caps 5-3. Within days of the championship, though, the Florida State League vacated two of Sanford's for openly defying and refusing to abide by the rules. League directors declared the series a tie at 3 games apiece. They also had one more indignity to deliver to Chapman. I got this telegram from Rose telling me I'd been fined $500 and suspended from organized ball, Chapman recalled to the Sporting News. Despite the capital letter gravitas of organized ball, it's hard to know how a punishment like that would have applied to other leagues, though the Orlando Sentinel reported that President Rose was instructed to carry these suspensions to the National Commission and urge their permanency. As it would have been difficult, if not downright impossible, for Chapman to resume his playing career, he found a workaround. The following year, a 5'7", 138-pound catcher turned up on the roster of Carrollton, Georgia, in the newly reformed Georgia State League, named Ed Chaplin. The chest protector covered the same stocky body. The catcher's mask framed the same high, sunken cheekbones and close-set, bituminous eyes. The equipment was mandatory and more than a little metaphorical. In the spring of 1920, on dusty fields across South and West Georgia, Bert Edgar Chapman needed to conceal himself even more. Chapman derived his nom de guerre from Chappie, a nickname he picked up from teammates, and Ed, a shortened version of his middle name. The trail runs cold on his statistics that summer, but evidently they were strong enough. On September 2nd, days after hitting a 2-1 homer and a 3-1 win over Cedartown, the Boston Globe reported that the Red Sox had purchased his contract from Carrollton. He is a pretty nifty-looking player, the Globe enthused. When the Red Sox bought me from Carrollton, no one knew who I was, he admitted to the Sporting News. Chapman made his MLB debut on September 4, 1920, drawing a walk as a pinch hitter. The Globe heralded his arrival by referring to him in his post-game recap as Charlie Sick Chaplin, the recruit catcher from the Georgia League. Even the papers, it seemed, couldn't keep his name straight. Chaplin played in 3 more games for the Red Sox that month, finishing 1-for-5 with 1 RBI, 2 runs, and 4 walks. Despite the limited plate appearances, the Boston media seemed sanguine about his future. The Globe praised his defense throughout spring training in 1921, and in an April feature, reporter Melville E. Webb Jr. noted that in the offseason, Chaplin worked on one of the Florida railroads as a locomotive fireman, and he says, "If this won't keep a fellow in shape and his wind good, he doesn't know what will." Webb's enthusiasm proved premature. Chaplin appeared in just 31 games for the Red Sox over the next 2 years, the last of his major league career. Across parts of 3 seasons, Chaplin finished with a modest .184/.303/.237 slash line. I just wasn't as good enough a hitter to play regularly in the majors, but I had a good eye and waited the pitchers out, he said later. The peripatetic life of the minors beckoned once again. Chaplin would bounce around for several more years in the South. Then in 1928, the Tampa Crews of the Southeastern League listed a catcher on its roster named, wait for it, Bert Chapman. Ed Chaplin had reverted back to his given name. Did he feel secure that he'd never face punishment? Did he realize he would never make the majors again and therefore didn't feel the need to keep the ruse? Perhaps. Or maybe it was simply time for Bert Chapman to move on to the next chapter of his life. 9 days before the Crews' 1928 season opener at Plant Field, Chapman married Rosamond Radford, a society editor for the Sanford Signal newspaper. Chapman hit .265 in 94 games for the Crews in 1928, then was traded to Augusta, Georgia of the South Atlantic League the following winter. He only batted .100 in 13 games for Augusta before getting released in early May. Now 35 years old, with a young son and a daughter on the way, Chapman and his wife settled in Sanford. They built a 3-bedroom house that overlooked Crystal Lake and was speckled with zinnias that Chapman grew himself. He and Rosamond raised 3 children there and lived in Sanford until his death in 1978 at the age of 84. Susan Prinz was in college when Chapman passed away. She and her sister, Pam Breen, remember a doting grandfather who built a zip line and seesaw on his property for his 6 grandchildren. They recall the dock that jutted out into the lake, the one he enclosed so his grandkids could splash in the water. "He was a wonderful grandfather," Breen says. "He was very loving and playful." Unfortunately, Breen and her sister can't fill in some of the blanks on their grandfather's playing days. Like many century-old tales, there are inconsistencies and apocryphal details that may never get resolved. And Chapman rarely, if ever, brought up his baseball career with his family. It was sort of like somebody who had been in a war and never wanted to talk about the war experiences. "And maybe he just didn't think we were interested," Prinz says. So how do Prinz and Breen square their recollections of Chapman with the man who slapped a spectator in the minors and conned his way into a major league career? Prinz believes his hardscrabble childhood, bouncing back and forth between orphanages, gave him a defiant attitude toward authority as an adult. Whenever the extended family needed him to help with harvesting crops, they pulled him out of the orphanage and then they would put him back when they were done, says Prinz. I have to wonder what kind of impact those experiences might have had on him. That might have influenced him to make the choices he did. A rejection or suspension may have taken him back to that poor farm boy in the orphanage, unwanted and unfairly treated. He would not back down from a fight. I can see why he would do that, Prinz says. I don't think, after the childhood that he had, that he would back down easily. To make a living after baseball, Chapman returned to his family's agricultural roots and became involved in celery farming. The Tampa Tribune called him an authority on plain and fancy celery. He also founded a company in Sanford, Chapman Concrete Products, that manufactured concrete blocks. Bert Chapman slipped into the low profile of retirement, his baseball life behind him, content to live out his days in anonymity. Electrifying Season by Zach Coons. A wide-open season championship plus a new, improved car portends bigger things for Formula E. When Roger Griffiths got an opportunity to work for Michael Andretti, one of the most influential figures in one of the most influential families in motorsports, The decision was easy. It was the spring of 2014, and Griffiths, the IndyCar technical director for Honda at the time, was ready for a change. But Andretti didn't want his new hire to keep toiling away in IndyCar, a United States-centric racing series without much international reach. He told Griffiths that Andretti Racing had decided to get involved in Formula E, an electric racing championship starting later that year in September. I was like, "Electric racing? Really?" Griffiths says. "Are we crazy here?" Griffiths was right to be a little skeptical. Racing purists have a reverence for the roar of an engine and the smell of gasoline. Early tests of the electric car were unimpressive, but Griffiths noticed that they were attracting some of the biggest names in motorsports, including four-time Formula One drivers champion Alan Prost, who entered as a co-owner at Renault, and Frank Williams, who won 9 F1 Constructors Championships in the 1980s and 90s. Ever since its inception, Formula E has fostered a sense of collaboration among teams. Don't get me wrong, I loved my time in Formula One as well, but I was a very, very small cog in a large machine, says Jaguar Formula E principal Ian James, who joined the team last October. I think here, certainly in the role that I've got, you have a lot more opportunity to influence the direction of the sport. That attitude, along with a small cost cap, $17.5 million, as opposed to F1's $215 million, and a set of rules that, says Griffith, doesn't allow for massive divergence in performance, has led to one of the most competitive leagues in the sport. This season, five drivers from five different teams led the championship at some point, and heading into the final pair of races in London in August, nine drivers were still mathematically alive. When the dust cleared in London, Porsche's Pascal Wehrlein came away with the title, leapfrogging two opponents in the championship standings. Nine drivers with the potential to become a world champion is like the dream for any sports marketer to have, says Formula E Chief Marketing Officer Ellie Norman. Norman is constantly working toward translating that competitive product to carve out a space in the wide world of sports. A motorsports fan since she was a young girl, Norman boasts ample experience in the industry, but perhaps none so more critical than her time in Formula One, which she joined in 2017. As part of the central executive team, she was involved in projects like Netflix's F1 series Drive to Survive, a key piece for the growth of the sport in the U.S. Formula E has executed a similar miniseries titled Formula E Driver, built on closer under-the-helmet looks around the top drivers. But Norman isn't racing to follow the same marketing playbook she used in Formula One. Citing Drive to Survive in ESPN's Michael Jordan docuseries The Last Dance, Norman says that long-form documentary storytelling is a format that had potentially been done to the best that it can be done. She adds, the level of engagement and being much more peer-to-peer feels like a more current way to really show up in the landscape today versus us trying to copy exactly the tactics that have helped to make Formula One successful today. One way in which Formula E has employed that approach is through social media, first with content such as the series Evo Sessions, which pairs creators with Formula E teams to teach them how to drive the championship's cars. Until recently, that also meant an emphasis on accessible viewing of the actual races through free-to-air broadcast. That approach has been successful, with Formula E reporting a cumulative television audience of more than 600 million viewers this year. In August, however, Formula E announced a multi-year agreement with Disney Plus and ESPN Plus to become the global streaming home of the championship. Norman confirmed the offering will be in addition to Formula E's existing broadcast partners, not a replacement, and will give an opportunity for every live session and any other sort of created content around the series to live in one place. Disney Plus is really leaning into sports, and they've obviously got sort of experts within the family with ESPN, she says, so this felt as if it was a natural next step. After the final car reached the checkered flag in London, Formula E quickly turned the page to a new era, as is typical every few years in the world of motorsports. And the move is expected to be the championship's biggest step forward in performance yet. Beginning next season, which as of now is scheduled to start in December in Saudi Arabia and will feature 21 races at 12 venues, Formula E will introduce the Gen 4 car, the quickest and most technically advanced electric vehicle seen in the sport thus far. The new car, which is larger and wider than the Gen 3, will take a massive leap forward in pure speed and acceleration, with maximum horsepower increasing from 350 kilowatts in the Gen 3 car to 600 kilowatts with the Gen 4. It's expected to narrow the gap in performance between Formula E and F1, and the paddock is already abuzz with what that means for the sport's reach. Perhaps no one has been as impressed as the typically toughest critics, drivers, both current and former. One of our drivers, 2021-22 champion Stoffel Vandoorne, was driving a Gen 4 car for the first time in Monte Carlo back in March, says James, and when he took his helmet off, the grin that spread across his face said it all. Norman had a similar realization of the potential of the Gen 4 car to make a profound impact on how Formula E is perceived while getting a chance to see the reaction of David Coulthard. The former F1 driver tested the Gen 4 around Monaco, a track where he won two times while racing in Formula 1. He was genuinely speechless when he got out, Norman says. Well, he wasn't totally speechless. He got out of it and went, "Bloody hell, this thing's amazing," Griffith says. Though optimism is sky-high, no one in Formula E is making promises that the increased exposure and new technology will put the championship on the same level as F1. That also wouldn't be exactly be a fair comparison in this early in Formula E's history, when Formula 1 dates back to 1950. More importantly, the introduction of Gen 4 is another sign of progress, and another sign of how large strides are being made within the electric vehicle industry. I'm not going to pretend for a second that we're going to overtake Formula 1 from a reach or fan perspective in the next 2, 3, 4, 5 years, James says, but the fact that we're going to get closer and closer over that time is the exciting point. Almost 12 years after Griffiths went to his first Formula E test, he had a chance to attend the launch of the Gen 4 car this past April at Circuit Paul Ricard in southeastern France. Formula E brought one of each of its past generations of cars to the launch and had drivers take each one for a spin to show the evolution of how far the series has come. When the Gen 1 car left the line, Griffiths said a group of people in the paddock were shocked at how slow it was. He laughs. "It's a bit embarrassing to be calling it a racing car." But gone are the days of fighting for survival as a legitimate motorsports series. Formula E has its sights set on competing as one of the quickest and most competitive racing championships in the world. If this next step of development can deliver, the potential to do exactly that seems more real than ever before. "I think what you're seeing now with the Gen 4 car is that the wow factor is coming," Griffith says. "I think it really is going to be quite the spectacle." Put It in Ink by Tom Deerberger. On the morning of June 25th, Jesse George, a Twin Cities tattoo artist, woke up to a notification on his phone. The Timberwolves were trading Naz Reid, the 6'9" sharpshooting big man who went from an undrafted afterthought to the 2024 NBA Sixth Man of the Year and one of the most beloved figures in franchise history. 2 years ago, George and his buddy J.C. Strobel started a trend by inking $20 Naz Reid tattoos on fans during the team's run to the 2024 Western Conference Finals. After one playoff win in which Reid made 4 3-pointers, Strobel got an idea. "In the heat of the moment, I was just very willy-nilly tweeted out, 'We'll tattoo Naz Reid on anyone for $20. Thinking, dude, who's actually going to get a Naz Reid tattoo? Strobel says. That tweet went viral, and Strobel and George, who had just finished up their tattoo apprenticeships, scrambled to get organized and ink Naz Reid on hundreds of fans at beloved studios in Roseville, Minnesota. The night of the trade, fans Kyle Retke and Jenna McGee organized a party at the Parkway Pizza in Minneapolis. Reid wasn't there, but hundreds of Wolves fans who wanted to pay their respects feasted on beer, pizza, and Naz Reid nostalgia. Highlights played on TV screens. A Naz Reid towel flew at half staff. Fans took photos next to the Honk If You Love Nav Reid sign that has been outside Parkway Pizza for 2 years. Well, that's all the time we have for this week's show. I hope you enjoyed it. For Mind's Eye, I'm Gary Wesselman.
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0: This program is intended for a print-impaired audience and is brought to you by Mind's Eye.
1: Hello to all the guys out there. Hope you're having a great week and are ready for the Men's Hour, brought to you by Mind's Eye, your virtual newsstand. Our first story is coming from the world of entertainment from GQ magazine, dated September 22nd. It's an interview with probably the biggest movie star on the planet, Tom Cruise. And it's titled, The Movie Star. It's been 20 years since Tom Cruise last appeared on the cover of GQ. And in some ways, he's living like it's 2006 again. In Alejandro G. Iñárritu's Digger, Cruise has taken his riskiest creative swing since Tropic Thunder. And now he's sitting down for a rare long-form interview. Zach Baron talked to Cruise alongside Iñárritu about where the old Tom went and the film that drew him back. On the Warner Brothers lot in Burbank, California, just down from where they shoot The Pit, is the studio's old scenic loft, the dusty industrial space where artisans once painted backdrops. Tom Cruise is standing in the center of the room, and he's happy. When you're making a movie, he says, you remember every single person that it takes to be able to make a film. This is how he talks, grandly, universally. He looks like he's conducting a tour of the lot. He looks like Tom Cruise. I mean, these guys that are painting backgrounds and building the sets and moving the cameras, lighting, every area of making a movie, it's light, architecture, the design, all of it to entertain audiences, he says. The question was, do you remember using a painted backdrop in a movie? Cruise, at 64, has lost none of the intensity or commitment that at 18 signaled the arrival of an impending star with 1981's Taps. In fact, he might be more intense. He believes in movies so much that he's taken to saying, making films is not what I do, it's who I am. Having spent some time with him, I believe that he believes this. He's a camera lenses guy. He's a ride the actual motorcycle off the actual cliff and deploy the actual parachute guy. That's from one of his Mission Impossible movies, that he really did that stunt. He's risked his life for the movies and also seems to have winnowed away the entire rest of his life for the movies. When I ask him what he does when he's not working on a film, he says, I'm preparing for the next. This is a typical answer for Cruise, whose approach to questions that are not about work is to make them about work. The first trailer for his newest film, Digger, was a 2.5-minute clip reel of Cruise's past performances, followed by 42 seconds of the new film. The message was, this is a person who carries all of cinema, a body of work that spans Stanley Kubrick, Eyes Wide Shut, Steven Spielberg, Minority Report, War of the Worlds, and Paul Thomas Anderson, Magnolia, and Martin Scorsese, The Color of Money, Michael Mann with Collateral, and Francis Ford Coppola, The Outsiders, when way back in the day, everywhere he goes. Digger is directed by Alejandro G. Iñárritu and stars Cruise as an oil company magnate who unleashes what could be the end of the world. In an auteurist ambition of the film and its weird originality, it recalls a time in Cruise's career that seemed to come to a finish around the fourth Mission Impossible film in 2011, when Cruise remade himself into an action hero and a franchise filmmaker, the star of Jack Reacher and Edge of Tomorrow and Top Gun Maverick. Cruise has rarely spoken at length to journalists these past couple of decades. I'm still not entirely certain why he decided to do so here, though you can read his reasoning below. He will say to me more than once that movies and how they are made are what fascinate him, less about talking about myself. You're very outwardly directed, I say to him at one point. I am, Cruise says. I say it, I am. And here we go with the Q&A. GQ. Tom, you are about as deliberate an actor as Hollywood has ever seen when it comes to how you make career choices. I'm curious how something like Digger, the first non-action, non-franchise film you've made in many years, fits in. Tom Cruise. It's the culmination of all my skills. I've never done it before. Everything that I've done has been very thought out, why I did it. I have personal goals and challenges with everything I do. I was so excited to be able to have this character. It's the most challenging character ever. Really? Oh my God, not even close. Not even close. GQ says, I'm thinking about your role in Eyes Wide Shut. I'm thinking about your role in Magnolia. I'm thinking about some of the stuff you've done as Ethan Hunt in the Mission Impossible films. I understand. Look, I love it. Each one is a challenge. This is the culmination of ability where you're looking at the timing, the rhythm, the language. There's a layer upon layer of skills for this performance. And with him, it gestures at Alejandro G. Iñárritu. It's so precise what he's able to do. I remember seeing Amoris Peros. I'm going, holy shit, look what this guy did. And it makes it look like you have the handheld and he's walking into these places. I'm going, oh my God. The colors and the sets are thought out. The framing is thought out. It's everything, and it's making it look like it's not thought out. And the impact and the power was just like a hammer. You go, oh my God, this looks, look at this diamond. Alejandro, Thomas talked a bunch about his affection for Amoris Peros and your subsequent work. I'm curious what you see in Tom as an actor and performer. Alejandro, an actor is a cathedral. It's a whole temple of possibilities. And there's the emotional baggage that I think is owned naturally by somebody as a human being, beyond the skills, beyond the school, tradition, talent. When I see the eyes of somebody or an actor or an actress, I can recognize that. I can see the depth through those windows and see how far they go. I know how far that landscape is. Sometimes it's infinite. If you see Tom's eyes, those eyes can get you to fucking hell. I mean, they are landscapes over landscapes over landscapes. And the understanding he has of that, I can feel that, and you can see it. Tom, where does that come from, do you think? I don't know. You're a kid and you have a dream. I was always, I guess you would call me precocious, where I'd look at people and I'd look at their lives in movies. And I was always moving around. So I saw different cultures, even within America and Canada where I lived. And you could see people, how they reacted, and why did they react that way? What are the things that bring people together? Those were always just questions that I had for myself at a very early age. I had this dream of making movies, and I didn't go to film school. I didn't go to acting school. And all of a sudden, I'm 18 years old, and it's happening. And I guess through time, I had my secret plan that I had because I knew very early on. Don't tell people you have dreams. That's a heartbreaking thing to say. But I've talked to many people, and they're like, sometimes you got to keep things to yourself. And those dreams, I'd write them on a board, and I had them on my wall. And it wasn't, I want to be famous. I definitely wanted to make movies, but I wanted to travel the world, and I wanted to know people and know life. And how do you figure out what works and what doesn't work? So then I just started studying. I'm on a movie set, and I'm looking at every single department, and I had a dream. And I didn't know there were barriers, meaning you're not supposed to's on movie sets. When I did Taps, I went into town and shaved my head without telling the director because he said, create the character. I showed up on set, and I took off my hat, and director Harold Becker looked at me, and he's like, what'd you do? You've got to tell the director. I was like, oh, sorry. Everything was yes, sir, no, sir, yes, ma'am, no, ma'am. That's your background. You moved around a lot, went to something like 15 or 16 schools. My mother was from Kentucky, very respectful of people. I like to help people. I like to see people do well in life. And I had a secret thing I had for myself, which was always leave something better. We lived in rented houses, so it was always like make sure that room is nicer, the classroom, whatever it is. I always had a secret thing of I want to improve things. I want to improve myself, but not at the detriment of others. So I was always looking, I guess, for what is the greatest amount of creation and the least amount of destruction. I was thinking, Tom, as I was getting ready for this, there's a generations of audiences, a younger generations, that might only know you at this point as an action star, which, and Tom cuts in, surprisingly, that's not true. When you go to a premiere, there's 3-4 generations of people that are there. When you look at Netflix, they're able to taste and see these different kinds of films. So those things we've discovered in terms of how a library travels globally. I think there was a time when it seemed like the way you thought about your film career was to seek out the Iñárritus of your generation. Steven Spielberg, Paul Thomas Anderson, Michael Mann, Stanley Kubrick, and work with them. And then it felt like you started thinking about your film career in a different way. I never have. It's always an evolution. And for me, it's been something where it's a constant challenge of one step to the next. And things that I've never talked about, the things that I've done and why and what I'm exploring, have been very deliberate. I'm exploring my skill, learning new skills, constantly pushing myself. When you're looking at it, it's story, it's character, it's how do you make Top Gun a sequel? That has its own challenge. Those are the things that have always fascinated me, always interested me. Less about talking about myself, believe me. I have some bad news for you. I know. I'm more interested in you than hearing myself talk. Tom, last year I spent some time with Christopher McQuarrie, your Mission Impossible director, longtime friend and collaborator. One of the things we talked about was how dangerous the stuff you do is. I mean, you literally rode a motorcycle off the edge of a cliff and then deployed a parachute. You've hung off the side of multiple planes in midair. My question to you is, do you fear death? Look, I think you can look at my life and go, I like standing on the edge of a cliff physically and metaphorically, meaning I look at life as an adventure, and I always have, my whole life. I want to understand people. I want to understand life and cultures. We're looking at life. I wonder, who are those people? How do they feel? Do they think the way I do? Do they laugh at the same thing? How do I connect with them? And I didn't want to just be a tourist. I wanted to go make movies there because I also find you really get to know people when you create with them. Everyone has a different subjective reality of what they think about life, about people. And there's a common ground in humanity, and I'm looking for that common ground. I asked if you feared death, particularly with the mission films. I think audiences are actually watching to see, is this guy going to be okay? But here's the thing, he says. How do we use these tools to create an emotional effect on an audience? And is it communicating what we want to communicate? So do I fear death? No, I don't. It's not like I'm not afraid. I don't mind the feeling. I understand life has certainties and uncertainties. And in making movies and living life, what interests me is, let's move the uncertainties more into the certainties. But I want to create other uncertainties, so we're moving forwards, and it's part of the adventure of it. Where do you think that urge to find the cliff comes from? Do you have a theory about that? It's just who I am. That's my theory. Are you ever afraid, on screen or off? There's stuff where you want to feel that. You want to feel that uncertainty. But I'm not afraid to feel afraid. I don't know how else to say it. I'm not afraid to go, okay, I know this is a leap, and let's take the jump. Let's go. And I try to recognize things that I don't know, and I don't pretend to know things that I know and things that I don't know. So that's how I feel about it. Are you afraid of death? Are you afraid to be afraid? Do I fear death? I think so. Yeah, certainly riding a motorcycle off a cliff, I would be afraid. Look, I know it's not for everybody. I don't think it is. Look, this is a version of a cliff, right? Talking to someone, going to unknown territory with them. I think I do like the adrenaline hit of that, the physical danger, where I might actually die. I don't think that's for me. And you know what? Everyone has their own things, what they have to confront in life and what they feel is scary or whatever. I remember when I saw your... this is from the director. I remember when I saw your making ofs of Mission Impossible, Tom, when you are doing those fucking stunts, and I saw Chris McQuarrie with a face like he's going to be dead of a heart attack. I saw myself with you describing this, Zach, because in Digger we have this scene. He wasn't risking his life, but there was this ballet, right? Painters have paintings, musicians have their compositions, but in cinema, you have architecture, space, lighting, dialogue, drama, dance, all this shit. Tom is driving the whole dance. And if Tom fails, everything collapses, right? He's the son of these satellites. And you have Sandra Hüller and Jesse Plemons and Riz Ahmed. And everybody has a part of it. And 300 extras. And there's a long scene that we have been planning for months with a lot of ideas, a lot of dialogue, a lot of fun, a lot of shit. And every second counts. And you're in the fucking crane, and if something fails, one word, one hesitation, one stutter, it's fucked. And then Tom returns, and I give him 7 notes. He was just looking at me with eyes like this, does an impression of a super intense Tom Cruise. And then his eyes were like taking pictures. I think, click, click, click. And then he said, yeah, I got it. Are you sure? I got it. Fucking camera. And then take... And I'm like fucking Chris McQuarrie dying, please, saying, please don't fuck this up. And as he hits every note, I'm just saying, how the fucking hell is this guy able to understand the physicality, the spaces, the silence, the shout, the aggressivity, the vulnerability, the dance with the camera, and knowing every bit? And this is the author. I was reflecting on the fact that the first trailer that you guys put out for Digger was a 2.5-minute montage about your life on screen, Tom, with a little bit of footage from the new film at the end. I wonder, when you look at that reel of your performances, what's going through your head when you're watching that? Tom, I think about the joy of being able to create. the people that I've created with, the amazing times I've had, the wonderful challenges that we've overcome, and to be able to make films and to have dreams as a kid to be able to do this. I see everyone involved in making it. I feel grateful about that. I remember every moment when we're going through making these things and the evolution of these projects. So there are things I think about. When I look at Digger, and finally after 25 years to be able to work with Iñárritu, everything's led to this. You guys shot this, at least in part, at Pinewood Studios near London, right? Tom, you made Legends there. You made Eyes Wide Shut there. Tom, Mission, first film I ever produced, An Interview with the Vampire. So what's it like for you to return to this place that you've made these? It was beautiful, Tom says. I love it. It's home. For me, home is on a movie set. People go, where do you live? I'm like, on movie sets. And around the world, I'm a citizen of the world, a citizen of humanity. I mean, do you see your younger self there? Is this like you come around the corner and there's the ghost of younger you? When I had this meeting, this is from the director, when I had this meeting in London with Tom, and we were just closing the deal with Pinewood, I said, we're going to shoot in Pinewood. Oh, he said, I've shot there. I said, yeah, really? Yes, 40 years ago, we burned that stage. At lunch during the shooting of Ridley Scott's Legend, we burned that. How the hell is somebody telling me 40 years ago we burned a stage? I said, well, I hope we have better luck this time. Was this an easy film to make? That might be a ridiculous question. Here's Tom. Here's the thing. There's not an easy film to make. Let me just demystify. If you care about something, we don't take the easy road. Was it joyful? Every minute of it. For me, it was joyful, but it doesn't mean that it doesn't have its confusions and pain. If you're looking for just an easy road, that's not it. I never wanted my life to be that. Life is an adventure, and I told you I want to be on that edge of the cliff looking down physically and figuratively, and that's where this guy, the director, lives. But also, as you're seeing it, he's immersing you in a cinematic world that feels emotionally authentic. And the movie is so funny. The humor in it is so great, but there's not one comedy fits all. There's different skill sets for comedy. There's a different comedic element from Risky Business to Rain Man to Les Grossman to these Edge of Tomorrow. Very funny. But it's not the same. People look at it, and I never talk about this, but you have to find the language of the movie, and you have to dream and reach for something. Alejandro, I have perhaps a moronic question for you, which is, do you feel like you make comedies? Alejandro says, I think so. I love our absurdity as human beings, and I laugh a lot. People think of me that I'm a serious guy. I'm not a serious guy. I just feel that obviously the source of big and beautiful and great comedy is tragedy. As they say, right? Comedy is tragedy plus time. When you observe human folly, we are just like these erratic apes with very sharp organs hanging in our mouths called tongues. And with the blah, blah, blah, we change the fucking story every time. And we're trying to find what it is and trying to make what we would like to be, and we're fighting all the time. And it's hilarious. But I think it's important for me, Zach, to say something special about this film, different from other ones in my experience. Since my first film, I've been super lucky that I've worked with original materials. The only one I've done based on a novel, the author says The Revenant, but everything else has been an original idea. And obviously, when you work on original material, it's an open road and it's a new road. And I think it's an obligation of an artist to try things that have not been done before or have not worked before. And that's, as Tom said, it's an adventure. For me, films are that space where I can explore, or certainly I can fail. I don't want to do something that I know is a recipe. I'm not interested in that.

Tom speaking. What you have to understand, what you don't know, is how many of the films people didn't want to make. Each film that I've made, it's a study of how do I tell this story? What is this comedy? What is comedy? What's drama? How do I, not one size fits all, how do I build characters within this? How do I take Born on the 4th of July, a movie they don't want to make, Rain Man, a movie they don't want to make, and have it communicate to the world? You take Mission from a TV series to a feature film. At that time, it was like, what are you doing? And me challenging myself and going, can I do it? What's the skill of producing? How do I bring these things together? What's the tone? How do we create? But here's the thing. I've always felt like I get to do it and it does well. I can take all the chips that I had and put it back in and kind of be like, let's put it all in, put it back in all on the line in a way that is creative as possible. I sometimes hear people, and sometimes that person is myself, refer to you, Tom, as the last movie star, but I get the sense you don't agree. Look, first of all, I have to say there's really talented actors. Do you know what I'm saying? Brad Pitt is a great actor, great star, great charisma, and there's many, many, many. I'm on the set with great craftsmen as a young kid, and it's just not just 1981 when they're there, it's where their knowledge comes from, it's generational. So as you're making movies, you're learning from other people, and then you're making it your own. You've mentored a lot of younger actors. Glenn Paul has talked about watching a 6-hour instructional video about screen acting that you made, right? Tom, it was just very basic. It was something to have people understand, just to have a different concept of lenses and what the lens is and what the frame is. Just the same way as an actor on stage or in the development of cinema, where it started and what that frame means and how to understand that frame. There's just different layers of storytelling, of structure, but also to understand certain things so you can forget about it. What else do you tell younger people, other people in your business? I listen first. What do they want? It's not me. I'm more interested in what are their goals? What do they want? And it's not just younger people. This is me when I was a kid. I'm going, what are you interested in? Really? Yes. What is this movie about? What is this? When you were a kid, how do people react? Well, yeah, they'd be like, what? But I'm curious. I'm a new kid, and I guess I was just, it's like, what do you do? Where are you from? Where'd you get those shoes? And what are you studying? And what's happening? I was a kid looking out of the windows. Teachers are like, what's happening? But I first want to know, what do they want to know about? What are they interested in? And then I get interested in what they're interested in. When I'm making a movie with different people, it's like, what do they think of life? And then I'm looking at how I'll discuss with them what it means for me to make movies. I'm always like, listen, try to know before you go. Don't just work with people. Who are they? What are they? What are they trying to do? Something you learned early. I had to learn early. I was living in many different schools, and it taught me about human behavior, about life. But it's a journey. So movies are, this is about humanity. I have nothing against cable or TV or Netflix. I think it's great. Create jobs and everything. But what I like about cinema is it is all of us coming together in a room and sharing an experience. I say, understand the tools, then go create what you want to create. When I'm working with people, I'm not afraid to, as I'm acting, to look foolish, to do it. It's like, that's not what this is about. It's finding our tone, finding these tools together and having an experience. Zach, and look, I work hard, and people that work with me, they know. I expect a lot, and I'm upfront about it. It's like, the rumors are true, and do you want this? Do you really say that? Yes, Tom says, and he laughs. We're there. I'm like, trust me, the rumors are true. I'll be here before you. What experience do you want? And I'm very open. It's not like we don't have a plan. We have scripts. We have plans. We're going through it. But I also feel that level of responsibility for, I guess, for everyone. Even when I was a kid, they were like, oh, come on, Tom, you're so intense. I'm like, I don't know what to say. I am intense. And he laughs. I've got a very good sense of humor about it, but it was like, when I'm interested in something, I want to learn it. I want to understand it. And you want to blast through the confusion and kind of build up that ability. You alluded to your own intensity in your work. I think people wonder what you're doing on a random Tuesday when you're not on a movie set. You know what? I'm preparing for the next. I'm always studying something. I'm always learning something. Always. Movies don't just start when you're shooting it and on a movie set. There's sometimes years of preparation. Iñárritu spent 10 years preparing this, and he and I were talking about it since 2018 or 2019. Okay, what's your relationship like with

your phone. It's as far away from me as possible. Sometimes I have to deal with it and I'll do stuff, but it's not, no. I'm looking and listening and I want the least amount of time on it. And my crew and people know, it's like, don't send me a detailed email. Come talk to me. I like to talk to people. I'm asking these questions in part because I think that people genuinely wonder, what do you think the biggest misconception about you is? I don't know. I really have no idea. I'm not sitting here thinking about that stuff. I never think about that. I'm more looking out. For me, I'm more in present and future. So you don't look back? I look back to evaluate how I can do things better, where I'm going, what worked and what didn't work. I can look back at things in a joyful way. I'm looking at history. I'm looking at what worked previously. We're now going back to older lenses and we're looking at how do we get that look and how do we get this today and where are we moving forward? I'm not someone who lives in the past. You know what I'm saying? I'm not stuck in the past. There's that joy of creating something in the accomplishment, and then there's always a new dream. There's always a bigger dream, and that's the thing. That's what I've always been interested in. I was reflecting, Tom, that you haven't really sat down in a context like this one for a very long time. No, I've been very busy, and when people see a movie, you want it to look easy. And there are things that I want other artists to know. People ask me, what do you do? If you look at my career, it's not happenstance that I ended up in Prague at the time that I ended up there, or China when I was there, or Dubai, or wherever I am, England, going there to make Legend with Ridley Scott. I would see those doors that open. I'm going, here's an opportunity. I was very thoughtful in terms of what I wanted to learn and very thoughtful in terms of evaluating and seeing and recognizing there's not one way to do it and hearing other people's point of view of life and storytelling. When I look back at earlier things, when I look back at that time, I sincerely mean I'm grateful for the amount of time that I've spent where people have shared their lives with me. And I look at it for myself and go, okay, this is what acting is, or story is, or the lens is, or what I see. You're saying basically you have not sat down in a context like this because you don't want to reveal the magic trick of how the films get made. I just haven't had the time with the amount of things that I set in motion and decided I was going to do and looking back on those things that I felt worked. I went for competence. I went for skill, for whatever level that was, of learning something and being able to then go, oh, this is what I need to focus on because I'm a teacher and I'm a student. So I'm having to educate people on cinema and movies, and I'm hearing what they think also. I guess I'm still trying to figure out, to what do we owe the honor then for you to slow down and talk to me? I swear I'm not fishing for a compliment. No, listen, it's very nice. First of all, I have to say the amount of time that COVID took when we were going through it. We were in a dead sprint at a very long pace up against a lot of things to be able to. We wanted to keep everybody going and going through it and operating at a very high level. And just this is the time to be able to talk about it. You turned 64 last week. Does that mean anything to you? It means I'm 64. Does it change the way you think about anything? I remember I once heard, Zach, it's like, no, laughs. Zach's like, does it change anything? When you're looking at this, does it like, man, I'm just saying, it doesn't at all. What changes things is I love seeing people do well. First of all, devastating impression of me. I'm going to be haunted by that. No, dude, sorry. Here's the thing. It's like I'm living my life and I have always dreams. But I also know to accomplish those dreams, it takes effort and you need to understand life and skills, and it's a constant learning experience. The reason I was asking is, I once heard George Clooney say he hit a point where he thought about screen acting differently. He remembered hearing Cary Grant say something like, I knew I couldn't be the guy who kisses the girl anymore. It was a different role that he was seeking, and I was wondering if you had similar thoughts. I see life in a different way. I see it in a way of stories. I don't see life in that way. I see life, yeah, it's something where I see possibilities. I see future. Yeah, I don't look at life like that. There's so many things that I enjoy and like doing and I'm interested in. So that's how I see life. I have a question about the character in Digger, Alejandro. I think of you as a specialist in difficult men. Tom, you've obviously played that before, but lately you've been playing immortal types, guys who kind of can't die. Maverick, Ethan Hunt, the guy in Edge who literally can't stay dead. What was it like for you to get into this sort of difficult man, the kind of deeply flawed, morally warped character that Alejandro is such a specialist in? I know you want to put it in a category, in a block. That's not it. That's not how I look at life. That's not how we look at art.
Each time you're going out, it's exhilarating. And to be able to play this character, but even more so, the entire world that we're able to make and the approach to cinema is fantastic. I like bringing things to simplicity, not generalities. So when I'm looking at that, it was fun. It was exciting. It was, how are we going to get there? And you just start finding things. And Alejandro says, what I can tell you, Zach, is that I think this film is funny. It's a dark comedy, if you want. I always feel that comedy is a very serious thing. It has to be crafted. I think the most difficult thing for me is to make that lightness with some soul, obviously, that is honest and truthful and weighted and obviously grounded. This film, in a way, deals with a lot of ideas, fun ideas, contradictory ideas. And to get that, to transmit those ideas and the dialogue, the rhythm of the dialogue, the speed of the film with all the actors, it's a ballet and it's music. It's jazzy. And that dialogue is in a Howard Hawks kind of style. You need to have a knowledge, not only of your body, but of your accent and the way you use the words and the silence and the stops and the intention. When we're talking about Howard Hawks, you and I understand. People go, I'm just going to say it fast. There's layers of intention behind that you have to understand and let go of to discover and to just get to that level of skill. And then there's a freedom. So it's incredibly meticulous. The author. This is a movie being released in a very, I would say, unsettled Hollywood environment. And Alejandro, in the past, you've been critical of aspects of Hollywood, the way it has leaned on pre-existing IP and pre-existing characters. You guys are coming out with a big original film. Are you nervous? Are you optimistic? How do you feel? Tom says, look, Hollywood has always gone through ups and downs. If you study Hollywood, they've been bust and bank and broke. I'm excited. I'm very excited about where movies are. You are? Tom, you look at how many people are going to the theaters and where we are and what they want. I'm very excited about it. I'm very, very excited about cinema. Alejandro, I can't wait to see how people react, to be honest. Again, you never know. What I know is that we put our everything in this. It took me 25 years to really get the skills that I need or what I need to direct this movie. I could not have done this movie maybe 10 years ago. So it's taken everything I've got. I don't know if that's much or not, but it's all that I've got. Tom, we put everything in it. Whatever you think, it's all there. This is all I got, man. It's all I got. What a very interesting interview with the biggest movie star in the world by far. And he's a very interesting, thoughtful guy. Doesn't answer questions directly for the most part, but he does. This really did provide an insight into who Tom Cruise is, what he thinks, and he's always looking for something different. I've seen the trailer for Digger, and they're right. It's one of the most original movies I've ever seen as far as the trailer says. But you know, I'm like a lot of people. I am sick to death of movies that are the same thing time after time after time. I don't want to see, you know, Fast and the Furious 25, you know. I don't want to see the 30th rendition of The Avengers. You know, frankly, I don't even want to see, you know, any more Mission Impossible movies. I think that Tom's done that to death. But, you know, something original is always what my wife and I always gravitate to. Original movies that look like a lot of fun, and this obviously is a lot of fun, and has a lot of comedy in it, dark comedy. So anyway, take a look at Tom Cruise's new movie, Digger, coming out soon. Next up, I've got a few stories from a magazine I'd never heard of, and I just stumbled upon it. And, you know, it's called Garden and Gun Magazine. This is the issue dated September 21st. I've never heard of Garden and Gun. I'm not sure what the connection is between Garden and Gun, because it's got a lot of eclectic types of stories here. And this first one I like because I really like the actor Steve Zahn. And you may not know him by his name, but if you see a picture of him, you'll know who he is. He's been in many, many, many, many movies. He's you know, the character actor or the side actor next to the star. But he's been in a lot of movies, and he's just incredible. So here's a quick interview with him. Farmer Zahn. Hollywood darling Steve Zahn has made himself at home in small-town Kentucky. This is from
a column dated column called Talk of the South. Secret weapon, scene stealer. If a TV series or movie has Steve Zahn in it, rest assured the prolific actor will leave an indelible mark, from early roles in beloved films Reality Bites and That Thing You Do, to recent lauded terms in the hit shows The White Lotus, for which he landed an Emmy nomination, Silo, and Hulu's recently returned Atlanta shot comedy Chad Powers, in which he plays the coach of the fictional SEC football team, the South Georgia Catfish. In fact, the native Minnesotan often gets cast as a Southerner in The Righteous Gemstones and Treme, among others. Perhaps not surprising when you learn he's lived in Midway, a small town northwest of Lexington, Kentucky, for the past 22 years. There you might find him stirring burgo for hours at parties, watching lightning bugs with his wife, the New York Times best-selling writer Robin Peterman, on their farm, or running his own production company. You seem to have settled in the South so comfortably. I loved Kentucky before I even got here because of the mystique and the history. I'm a big history buff. I love the outdoors. I love to fish and shoot dove. One of the reasons I love the South is that it celebrates its eccentricity. It's odd to think that we moved to Kentucky for more diversity and more culture, but it's true. In Bowling Green, 100 languages are spoken in the schools. Here we have one of the biggest Congolese refugee communities. We moved here in 2004, and it's the best thing we ever did. Tell me about your farm in Midway. Right now, we have 2 retired thoroughbreds and a couple of goats. I'm an avid gardener. I love my perennials. I think it's important to plant stuff. I don't think I'm really that great at it, but I try really hard. The trees on my property are unbelievable. I really love sitting on a tractor. I used to bale hay, and I'd roll my own. I would sell my square bales. When I'm working, one of the first things I do when I come home, if it's summer or spring or fall, is get on a tractor and mow my fields. It's like forced meditation. What do you enjoy about dove hunting? When I moved here, I was invited to dove hunts. I love duck hunting. I grew up pheasant hunting. I went on my first dove hunt. I couldn't believe how fun it was. There's always a hay wagon with coolers and sandwiches, or some people bring shrimp, and there'll be a really cool spread, and it's very communal. Everybody's sitting around and catching up. Somebody rings a bell. It's like Midway Atoll getting attacked. I love eating them. I breast them, put a jalapeno and some goat cheese in the middle, wrap it in some really good bacon, put a toothpick through it, and throw it on the green egg and slow cook it. Put it over rice. It's one of my favorite things. You also lived in New Orleans for 4 years while shooting Treme. We'd shoot half the year, from October to after Jazz Fest. I loved that city so much. It's the most American city. It's one of the last ones with the original neighborhoods that hold on to traditions that they had pre-Civil War. I don't think I've ever lived in a place like that. Chad Powers just returned for season 2. What appealed to you about the show? It's so well written. It's so much fun to do. To have it be not only an inspiring gig where it's funny and people are great, but then the subject matter is something you're really into. SEC football, my God, it's a religion, right? The showrunners are huge Georgia fans. It's definitely written by people who understand that world. What other Southern set projects are you particularly proud of? The Righteous Gemstones is on another level, because it's really good at poking fun, and the only way to really poke fun is to know the culture really well. That's why it works. Otherwise, it would just be offensive. Do you think living in the South is helping you portray these characters accurately? Oh, for sure. When you don't know, you just focus on an accent. And it's really not that. There's more to it. The deeper you go in the South as an observer, as an actor, I watch people. That's my job. So I'm pretty good at it. As an outsider, it's given me an edge because I recognize something that someone who grew up here might take for granted, or it might be subconscious. But I might see it and go, oh, that's unique. I mean, Walt Goggins, his Righteous Stones co-star, he's so great. You can't imitate that. It's way beyond just the accent. Your production company released the Kentucky-filmed movie She Dances and is shopping You Belong Here, a docu-series with Chef Wito Michelle. What are your go-to Midway dining spots? Michelle's Holly Hill is a staple. The porch there is my favorite place to sit and eat. That's a special place, man. Heirloom is a great restaurant. And Serendipity Public House, run by Caitlin Battaglia and Zahn's son, Henry Zahn, it's a third space, a community house. So that, my friends, is Steve Zahn.
Here's another short column called Southern Conundrum. This one is titled Pigskin in the Pulpit. Should a pastor rib his flock about football? Unless a preacher can connect college football to global war, famine, poverty, or the many injustices taking place in her own backyards, he or she should leave the inane sports chatter to the ESPN talking heads. Sometimes after the dark ages, when I played defensive end on Terry Bowden's undefeated 1993 Auburn team, football mutated from a game to a way of life. It defines us, gives us an identity. We must choose our tribes, and the rituals around the game are damn near religious in nature. One overblown sports documentary I saw recently compared the Auburn-Alabama rivalry to the Civil War, brother against brother and all that. The drunken toilet paper rolling of the Toomer's Corner trees is no longer just a fun time, but a holy rite of passage. And while I admit Auburn football can use all the divine intervention it can summon, can we at least agree that religion shouldn't reflect the lip service of, say, a morally compromised coach? As a Southerner who grew up half outside the South, I didn't encounter the crossover of football and actual religion until I attended high school in Alabama. At Auburn High, a team pastor named Cliff gave one of the wildest pregame prayers I've ever heard. I used to do a fair impression of it. We will smite our enemies like David against Goliath or Samson killing 1,000 Philistines with a donkey's jawbone. We will vanquish them, destroy them, crush their bones into the field. Real Old Testament fervor. I wasn't the only one in the locker room that day with one skeptical eye open. After all, we were only going up the road to face Valley High. That's why the idea of any pastor, minister, priest, or follower of Christ stoking rivalry hate from the pulpit is a little crazy to me. My late Uncle Eli's restaurant in Birmingham, Hamburger Heaven, offers segregated seating for Auburn and Alabama fans. That's funny. You don't dare breathe the same air as those Bama Philistines while you savor your double cheeseburger and peanut butter shake. But in church on Sunday, isn't that the time for all God's children to come together as one and cast away our earthly concerns? Sure, many ministers love a good corny joke to start their sermons, and what better way to connect with your flock than talking about a big game? But I personally hope for something more contemplative or philosophical from my pastor. When I attended First Presbyterian after moving to Oxford, Mississippi many years ago, hearing the late, great Reverend Sam Marshall mix Greek philosophy, classic movies, and the works of both Walker Percy and William Faulkner into his weekly sermon was the highlight of my week. He may have mentioned Ole Miss football once or twice, but I mostly remember him inspiring us to think beyond all that. I can tell you this from my experience. Players don't hate one another. We know one another from high school or camps or recruiting or, in today's portal era, playing together last season. The insane commitment of all your training and practicing to complete exhaustion bonds you, no matter the team. We sure need more of that and less tribalism. The greatness of the college game is bringing people together for a few hours every Saturday. On Sunday, let us set our minds on bigger things. That was a really good article written by Ace Atkins. Next is a short story about Dolly Parton. Sort of. Two American legends, one Tennessee town. The untold story of how Dolly Parton helped save the American Eagle. What do Dolly Parton and America's most famous bald eagle have in common? Both are woven into the story of Sevierville, Tennessee. Set at the gateway to the Great Smoky Mountains, Sevierville, Tennessee, offers visitors a window into two enduring symbols of American culture, the bald eagle and Dolly Parton. At the American Eagle Foundation, just outside downtown Sevierville, guests can come face-to-face with magnificent birds of prey and learn about the organization's decades-long work to protect them. Among the foundation's most celebrated educational ambassadors is Challenger, the legendary bald eagle whose appearances at presidential inaugurations, national sporting events, and civic celebrations have helped tell one of America's great conservation success stories. That work might never have got off the ground without longtime foundation supporter and country music legend Dolly Parton. The Sevierville native helped elevate its mission to protect birds of prey while inspiring future generations to become stewards of the natural world with Dollywood's Eagle Mountain Sanctuary. On your next visit, you can celebrate both at the nonprofit's headquarters and via a new walking tour honoring the Smoky Mountain songbird.
The American Eagle Foundation really found its footing in 1991 when we partnered with the Dollywood Organization, says Lori Moore, the nonprofit CEO. At the time, the future of America's national symbol was far from secure. Decades of exposure to DDT, a widely used pesticide, had devastated bald eagle populations. The chemical caused eggshells to become so thin they often broke before chicks could safely hatch, sending nesting success and the species numbers into a steep decline. By the time the foundation and Dollywood joined forces, protecting and rebuilding the bald eagle population had become an urgent conservation priority. That's when Challenger, who was hatched in 1989, took wing. Challenger was the first free-flighted bird that started making appearances across the country, Moore said. His public appearances not only raised millions for endangered wildlife programs, they raised awareness. In 2007, bald eagles were removed from the endangered species list, a milestone that reflected decades of conservation work. Today, visitors can witness that success firsthand at the American Eagle Foundation with a Talons and Tidbits tour feeding the birds of prey or during the Wings of America show at Dollywood, where Challenger resides full-time. After seeing the iconic bird in person, tip your hat to the woman who put him on the map on a new self-guided In Dolly's Footsteps walking tour that traces the remarkable journey of Sevierville's hometown hero. The route leads visitors to landmarks that shaped her early years, from the courthouse where her parents were married to public art, murals, and historic sites that illuminate the people, places, and values that help mold one of the world's most beloved entertainers and philanthropists. It's fitting that these two stories intersect in and around Sevierville. One celebrates the recovery of a species from near extinction. The other honors a woman who has devoted decades to preserving the culture, people, and landscapes of her Appalachian home. Together, they offer visitors a deeper appreciation for what conservation can mean, just not just for wildlife, but for a community. You can plan your Sevierville visit at visitsevierville.com, and Sevierville is spelled Sevierville. The American Bald Eagle and Dolly Parton, connected together forever in Sevierville. Here's another column called Good Dog. Retrieving history, road tripping to American landmarks with a spunky research assistant. To this day, I don't know what came first, the dog or the trip. For our purposes, let's start with the dog. In the winter of 2017, my wife Melissa and I brought home an 8-week-old puppy that we named Dora. Not for, just as just about everyone has subsequently guessed, Dora the Explorer, or because, as my father later claimed, she was adorable, because I had just finished Charles Dickens' novel David Copperfield and liked the name of the title character's first wife, Dora. It wouldn't have made any difference what we called her. From the start, Melissa and I were smitten. Dora is a taller, T-O-L-L-E-R, short for Nova Scotia duck hunting, duck tolling retriever. Tollers look like red foxes, animals that apparently attract ducks by cavorting along the shore and waving their bushy white tip tails in the air. In the case of the toller, the curious duck swims up to investigate what this crazy hyperactive canine is doing. Before too long, the hunter shoots the duck and the toller retrieves it. Not unexpectedly, Dora loves the water and will retrieve just about anything. She's also fearless. We live on Nantucket, and to see Dora with a stick in her mouth as she rides the crest of a wave back onto the beach is a magnificent sight. Since Nantucket is an island only 14 miles long, we don't do a lot of driving. But soon after Dora celebrated her first birthday, that all changed. I just finished writing a trilogy of books about the American Revolution. After 10 long years immersed in the War of Independence, I wanted to do something different. One of my favorite books in the world is Travels with Charlie, the story of John Steinbeck's exploration of America with his standard poodle. My idea was to trace George Washington's travels across the country as president. Between 1789 and 1791, Washington rode his horse-drawn carriage across all 13 original states to learn what the American people thought about their new government. It was the 18th century equivalent of a presidential listening tour, and doing our best Steinbeck imitation, Melissa, Dora, and I would follow Washington from Portsmouth, New Hampshire to Savannah in our Honda Pilot. In Travels with Charlie, Steinbeck observes, "We do not take a trip takes us." After traveling the eastern seaboard with Dora, I would suggest a slight variant.
We do not own a dog. A dog owns us. Yes, that is absolutely true. Because from the beginning, what it ended up calling Travels with George was really Dora's Trip. It started somewhat inauspiciously in Lexington, Massachusetts. Tollers require a lot of exercise, and I'd hoped to let Dora have a run on Lexington Green, where the first shots of the Revolution were fired. Unfortunately, there were too many sunbathers scattered about the common that afternoon. Less than a mile away, we found some more appropriate conservation land crisscrossed with walking trails. Dora jumped out of the car and ran off down the nearest path. It was a hot day, and we soon discovered her churning up the surface of a stagnant, cattail-fringed mud puddle covered with green slime. By the time she returned to shore, the sludge had already started to congeal. Once back at the car, we attacked her with a beach towel and a bottle of water, but the muck was caked on like brown cement. We needed to get this dog to a source of clean water. We had a reservation at a Lexington hotel that billed itself as dog-friendly, but we figured that did not apply to a dog this dirty. Luckily, there was a door in the back, and we were able to sneak Dora into the elevator up to our room. That sounds like something I would do. The decor proved to be so unrelentingly white that you needed sunglasses. The coverlet on the king-size bed looked like an untouched field of snow. I was muscling Dora into the shower when she slipped out of my grasp. She darted out of the bathroom and onto the bed, all jazzed up. Ignoring our anguished cries, she danced back and forth, her bushy tail flinging scales of dried filth. Then she rolled over and started wiggling with manic abandon. I finally grabbed her by the collar and pulled her back into the bathroom. When the two of us finally emerged, much cleaner but soaking wet, I found Melissa staring at the bed. The field of snow now looked like a used diaper. We left the next morning with our heads hanging low and a significant tip on the dresser. Dora proved to be an enthusiastic traveler. The car was her mothership, where she spent long hours asleep on her back, her legs splayed in the air, as she gathered strength for the next new adventure. She especially liked it when we slowed to the point that she could stick her head out the window, as she did when we were on a bumpy dirt road in South Carolina, following Washington down what had been the highway to Charleston. I've got a picture of her reflected in the driver's side mirror, her head jutting out of the window with a fierce, high-alert expression as she scans the trees scrolling past for squirrels. A door isn't a door to Dora. It's a portal to an unimaginably exciting future that she burst through with wild anticipation. The reality rarely meets her expectations, but there was that time in North Carolina when she leaped from the car only to find a huge black snake sunning itself on a nearby rock. Soon, Dora and the snake, which raised its head menacingly, were staring at each other eye to eye. As Melissa shrieked in horror, I grabbed Dora and pulled her to safety. The highlight of our trip, at least for me and perhaps Dora, came in Wallingford, Connecticut. There, we found a dog-friendly bed and breakfast that had once been a working farm. The old house was surrounded by fields, and there was even a pond glinting beckoningly in the sun. Best of all, the proprietors had a dog of their own, and not just any dog. They had a brown standard poodle named Charlie, identical, as far as I could tell, to Steinbeck's poodle of the same name. Dora and Charlie became fast friends, together loping through the fields and swimming in the pond. Melissa took a picture. Dora, who usually insists on taking the lead, remains a deferential half-step behind. Dora was most interested in the chipmunks that inhabited the nooks and crannies of the old house's foundation. Charlie, his head held high and impeccably groomed, clearly thought the rodents were beneath him. Instead, he was obsessed with marking the edges of his territory, his right leg swinging up and down with the regularity of a metronome, the same behavior that Steinbeck describes in Travels with Charlie. Years ago, Melissa and I had the privilege of meeting Steinbeck's widow, Elaine, on Nantucket, where she and John had summered in 1951 while he was working on his novel, East of Eden. I asked Elaine about her husband's tour of America. He wasn't in good health, she told me, and I didn't want him to go, but when he said he was bringing Charlie, I said, okay, you can go. Dora is now 9, almost exactly the age Charlie was when he and his master drove across this giant country of ours. There are now white hairs in her snout. She's mellowed since those days when the world was fresh and new and a squirrel or chipmunk lurked around every corner. I've come to call her my research assistant since she's almost always with me, curled up on the sofa in my study.
But I think it's time we hit the road again. I've got a new idea for a book, and we need to explore yet another piece of America. And I don't know if you guys have ever, if anybody's ever had a dog, and if you were raised with them as I was, this was a very touching article. And, you know, ours, you know, you have them for as long as they can have them, maybe 10 years, maybe 12, and maybe 15, and then they're gone. And then, you know, then you start over again, you know, and you do what they did. You know, you get this new dog, and you just fall in love with them. You know, we've done that. My wife and I have done that twice with two beagle mixes, Hector and Penny. Penny, we had to put down. She was just too sick a couple of years ago, and it was very traumatic. I cried, but we did it together, you know, and we knew it was time. We knew it was the right thing to do, you know, because she was very old and she was very sick, and there was nothing we could do to save her. We've decided, for now anyway, not to have any more dogs, because we live in two places. We live in Florida and we live in St. Louis, and it's just too hard to go back and forth. We do have cats, which are easier to deal with. But you know what? They're not the same as dogs. I love my cats. Don't get me wrong. I had a black cat named Ninja for 19 years, and she was by my side all the time, you know, and I loved her. My wife gave me a pillow with a picture of me and Ninja sitting on the couch together. Ninja's in my lap. So, I don't know. If you're a pet lover, you understand what I'm talking about. If you don't, you probably don't. But they're a little bit like your kids. And anyway, it was nice to read a story about somebody else's wonderful adventures with their dog, Dora. And I'm going to look into that Travels with Charlie book by Steinbeck. And then, if you don't know, East of Eden is coming to TV soon, streaming somewhere, Netflix or somebody. There's a new East of Eden limited series coming out with Florence Pugh as the lead woman in the story. So keep an eye out for that. It might be good. It's a great book, and I hope it's a really good show on TV. Well, I think that's all we have for you this week, folks. Hope you enjoyed it. I'll bring you a whole new batch of stories next week. And in the meantime, please listen to all the great programming available to you right here on Mind's Eye, your virtual newsstand. Take care, everybody, and enjoy this wonderful fall weather.

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Hello, everyone, and welcome to the National Geographic Society program, brought to you by Sun Sounds of Arizona. My name is Chuck Barney. I'm your Sun Sounds volunteer reader. I hope you enjoy the program today. I'm going to begin with this article, Going Off the Grid to Deal with Climate Disasters. Natural disasters are striking more often and with greater intensity. To keep their lights on, these communities are turning to independent supplies of renewable energy. By Merrill Davids Landau. After the highly destructive hurricanes Helene and Milton tore through southwest Florida in 2024, millions of residents spent days without the ability to run their air conditioners, refrigerators, cell phones, and lights. But not William Fulford. He stayed comfortably cool in his three-story home, eating home-cooked meals and watching TV with his wife and his sister, whose own nearby house had been damaged and darkened. Fulford lives in Hunter's Point, a planned 86-home community in the fishing town of Cortez. Each unit was built with a rooftop solar array, garage battery storage, and other specialized technology. Collectively, the homes generate more than 98% of their electricity and, crucially, continue working when the utility shuts down. In both these hurricanes, we never lost power. Zero, says Fulford, a retired custom home builder. Electricity in the area was also cut several times this year during the construction of a bridge. Every neighborhood around us was black, and we're sitting here with the power on. Climate change is accelerating the number and intensity of natural disasters, all while energy grids are aging and becoming more vulnerable to weather-related disruptions. That's why a growing array of homeowners, businesses, and cities are adopting their own power generation to withstand the aftermath of hurricanes, wildfires, floods, and other storms. In recent years, so-called microgrids have proliferated in residential neighborhoods, universities, office buildings, Native American tribal lands, and crucially, emergency facilities like hospitals and fire departments. Some power an entire community, others a single building. A few localities have deployed temporary microgrids after a natural disaster. Microgrids upend the traditional notion that you need one centralized electricity generation plant controlled by a utility. Instead, you can have communities controlling the generations themselves, says Max Abell, executive director of the North Carolina Sustainable Energy Association, a nonprofit that has helped deploy microgrid projects in the state. The U.S. has more than 5,000 microgrid projects in operation, according to the research and consulting firm Wood Mackenzie. Although they collectively generate less than 1% of the nation's power, the majority have come online since 2019, with more than 600 such projects completed in the past few years, according to the Business Council for Sustainable Energy. Several hundred more are in the planning stages. Microgrids vary from traditional electrical grids in a few key ways. Traditionally, electricity moves from a power plant to homes and businesses via a connected, centralized grid made of substations and transmission lines. A microgrid, by contrast, generates, stores, and consumes electricity in one relatively confined space. One of the most popular options are solar panels linked to on-site battery storage.
The precipitous decline in the cost of solar and battery have made it especially attractive, Abel says. In just over a decade, for example, prices for solar panels fell 70% per generated kilowatt hour. Still, the five-figure cost to outfit each home is still too high for many who would benefit, Abel says. In addition to generating most of their own power, many microgrids also connect to their local utility and draw power from that grid if they don't produce enough on a given day. If they generate more than they need, they can also sell back to the utility. Some microgrid projects are completely self-contained, typically because they are in highly remote locations. They become particularly useful in the aftermath of natural disasters. A half dozen schools in Salinas, California, use them to minimize electricity costs and keep classrooms running during blackouts, especially as the schools double as emergency shelters during wildfires and floods. A fire station in Erie, Pennsylvania, and several in Brooklyn and Queens, New York, rely on them when the power goes out, and just hours after a medical center in New Orleans installed a microgrid in 2024, a blackout struck the area. Not being tethered to the city's grid allowed doctors in the building to continue to provide medical care and keep temperature-sensitive medicines refrigerated. The need for power in the face of storms and blackouts has always existed, but what's changed in recent years is that the renewable energy industry has gotten so much bigger and products much less expensive, says Will Haggard, CEO of Footprint Project, a nonprofit involved in national and international disaster relief and rebuilding. New Orleans learned the hard way that a resilient grid is crucial for residents' health and safety. Hurricane Ida directly caused or contributed to 19 deaths in 2021, many from excessive heat in the days after landfall when the heat index spiked above 100 degrees Fahrenheit. State and local governments, local religious organizations, and nonprofits, including Footprint Project, came together to install several solar-powered microgrids around the city. This community lighthouse project is currently working to eventually put 85 units on community buildings and churches citywide, providing places during blackouts for residents to get food and medical care and to charge phones and laptops. Some microgrids are portable, so they can quickly power disaster-struck communities. Last year, some 300 luggage-sized solar microgrid kits were deployed to Jamaica when Hurricane Melissa struck, powering communication devices in the hard-hit Mountain West. This allowed first responders to share crucial information about people and locations needing rescue and resources, Haggard says. Similar systems went to Hawaii after last spring's floods. These not only powered command centers for responders, but also enabled some rural residents to run lights, fans, and electrical medical equipment in their homes. Portable solar microgrids produce no noise, fumes, or dangerous carbon monoxide, Haggard says, comparing them to the diesel generators traditionally used after disasters. And crucially, first responders don't have to keep sending people to wait on long lines at gas stations for the fuel, he says. Not all communities have been able to access the electrical safety net offered by microgrids. The steep cost of large solar grids has especially stymied some Native American groups
eager to deploy the technology across tribal lands, says Talia Martin, co-executive director of the nonprofit Tribal Energy Alternatives, which helps with funding and technical assistance. Many tribes are in remote areas plagued with older equipment and transmission lines, making the grid unreliable. Even in beautiful weather, they often experience outages and spend hours to days without power, Martin says. This is about social justice and energy sovereignty for tribes. Cost is a key reason why tribes seeking out microgrids are starting small. The Pueblo of Santa Ana tribe in New Mexico installed a system in their wellness center, and the Pasquinta brand of Namlaki Indians in Corning, California, did so on a community center and administration building. As solar costs continue dropping, experts expect more microgrids will be built, with investments projected to more than double by 2030. Solar, with batteries to store the power after the sun goes down, will likely remain the most dominant energy source, experts say. Such projects will be especially important, with energy demand in the U.S. projected to outstrip supply in the coming years. Aside from their benefits during disasters, the microgrids also save customers money on their monthly utility bills. We estimate annual savings for some homes to be $1,000 to $1,500 each year, Martin says. For communities and home developers that can afford the upfront cost, the long-term benefits of an independent supply of renewable energy are promising. Even on cloudy or stormy days, our system gathers enough sunlight to carry the house the whole day, Fulford says of his Florida home. His only cost is a small service fee from the utility. It's just so reliable and efficient and cost-wise on our monthly bill. It's been great. And that completes the first article today, Going Off the Grid to Deal with Climate Disasters, by Merrill Davids Landau. This next article is titled UK Reader Awards 2026, Winners Revealed. It's been an interesting year in travel. More reason than ever for us to reinstate our Readers Awards. We wanted to know what inspires you when booking a trip and where's really captured your imagination in the past year. What came across most keenly was your continuing desire to explore, seek out new experiences, and connect with both the environment and other cultures. The winner's list indicates a return to familiar destinations on the UK's doorstep, perhaps a reflection of the challenges, tight finances, fractious politics, Middle East strife, that have affected travel in 2026. But more far-flung destinations are also among the 16 category finalists, testaments to your unshakable enthusiasm for adventure. People's Choice, Italy. Food and beauty are the secular religions that elevate Italy to another level. No brochure flags up either directly. Why would they? Both are factored into the equation wherever you go, whether to Naples for pizza, Florence for art, or Sardinia for improbably perfect beaches. Runner-up Japan equally justifies its popularity, now almost a bargain due to persistent low inflation and a weak yen. The country remains distinct in an increasingly homogenized world. For many, its fascination lies in the balance between a traditional past and technological future. Temple-packed Kyoto, tea ceremonies and onsen rituals
are the cultural yin to Tokyo's yang. Meanwhile, rural areas offer pilgrimage trails like the Kumano Kodo and an underrated ski scene. Japan reinvents itself with every visit. Food destination? Italy. Runner-up? France. Nowhere takes food both as seriously and as casually as Italy. Our landslide winner, it received almost three times the votes of the runner-up. It's a country where an Italian Academy of Cuisine formally adjudicates recipes. Yet everyone knows their nonna is the only true authority. Far more than just pasta, although that alone comes in more than 300 shapes, Italian cuisine is rooted in concepts that define the culinary zeitgeist: seasonality, localism, simplicity. Stick to osterias and trattorias, and you'll discover regional cuisines that are less formal than France and more varied than Spain. Whether you're truffle hunting in Piedmont, savoring ragu in Bologna, or dining in a masseria or farmhouse in Puglia, travel in Italy is as much a pilgrimage as a holiday for food lovers. Coastal break. Cornwall, runner-up, Croatia and Greece. Islands claim six of the top 10 spots in this category, but there's no doubting Cornwall is a coastal classic for British travelers. When the sun shines, its beaches and coves are good enough to rival anywhere in Europe. The region's popularity may have been buoyed by travelers looking closer to home in a year of global uncertainty. But Cornwall's edge is how it's moved with the times. Saunas and beach yoga come as standard. Beach shack restaurants like Porthcurnic's The Hidden Hut offers sand-between-the-toes meals you'll remember for a lifetime. Towns like Newquay now have relaxed cocktail bars and stylish new stays, such as the Nisi Hotel. Yet Cornwall's surf-pounded beaches and salty harbors are as timeless as ever. City break, Rome. Runner-up, London and Lisbon. It's no surprise the Eternal City continues to wow outsiders. It has for millennia. Casually scattered with wonders of the ancient world and decorated with astonishing art, Rome looks better than it has for decades after citywide renovation spruced it up for 2025's Jubilee Year pilgrimage. Even over-tourism has been addressed. Ticket-only access to part of the Trevi Fountain since February has alleviated scrums around it. Not that Rome itself has been tamed, from the theater of cafe life to days constricted around lunch. The city's drama remains gripping. That said, few votes separated the top six, as well as runners-up London and Lisbon, Barcelona, the only non-capital, Berlin and Copenhagen were all close in this category. Family destination, France, runner-up, Spain and Italy. In family holidays are about making memories together. France makes things easy. Both familiar and exotic for children, this is a country where they can holler in Disneyland, stuff their faces with eclairs, see wild horses in the Camarouge, ride a great mechanical elephant in Nantes, and paddle past fairy tale chateau in the Dordogne. Simultaneously, parents will appreciate a culture that takes l'art de vivre, or the art of living well, seriously. Its proximity is another selling point. Take the car and you're limited only by boot capacity, handy given the recent revival of beach resorts in Normandy and Brittany. There is no surprise in runners

Two of the UK's great stations, the Gothic vaulted halls of St. Pancras and Edinburgh Waverley, the miles slipping by as you sleep. Cross Nation Rail is having a moment as travelers seek out slower, greener, less stressful modes of travel. And this journey has made its mark with Brits, branching off up to Fort William, Inverness, and Aberdeen after reaching Edinburgh. While this category asks readers to single out specific standout journeys, the combined votes for SBB, Swiss Federal Railways, Bernina Express, and Glacier Express would have made Switzerland the clear winner. If any destination begs you to sit back and simply watch scenery slip past, it's the Swiss Alps. Wildlife destination, South Africa. Runners-up, Costa Rica and Kenya. A favorable exchange rate no doubt helps secure the top spot, yet the head-spinning diversity of species is what cements South Africa's position over rival wildlife hotspots. First-timer hoping to tick off the big five? Sightings are almost guaranteed in easily accessible safari destinations like Kruger National Park, the horizon-pushing red desert of the Kalahari, and Northern Cape suit those who want to track niche species like black rhinos and pangolins, while private reserves of the Eastern Cape provide family-friendly, luxury safaris. And all this wildlife comes with the added benefit of options to bolt on Cape Town and tour the Garden Route or Winelands. Another winning factor, no jet lag. Responsible travel destination, Costa Rica. Runners-up, Norway and Sweden. With over a quarter of its land protected, this Central American country wrote the playbook on ecotourism, according to the United Nations Development Program. More than 400 hotels and tour operators now have gold standard approval from the Global Sustainable Tourism Council. There was no contest. Costa Rica bagged 4.5 times the votes of second place Norway in our Readers Awards survey. And that's little surprise given the richness of the experience for travelers, from jungle hiking to bird watching and whale spotting. The country's Corcovado National Park alone is an ecological hotspot where macaws screech and jaguars prowl, and is home to 2.5% of the planet's terrestrial species. The ethical wildlife guiding and ranger protection here sets global benchmarks. Winter destination, Iceland, runners-up Norway and Finland. This country's reputation for floating sea ice, aurora chasing, and streaming lagoon pools certainly hits home. Come the darker months, the Arctic island delivers awe in spades. It's the northern lights shimmering around domed Kirkjufell Mountain. It's husky sledding over a frozen lake. It's wallowing in thermal waters as delicate snowflakes settle on the horizon. In the past 5 years, Iceland has also seen a swell in remote stays like Highland Base Iceland that embrace winter's extremes. Iceland and Norway received almost a third of votes in this category. Favorite road trip, Route 66. Runners-up was the North Coast 500 and the Garden Route. The U.S. still leads the world when it comes to road trips. Happy 100th birthday, then, to Route 66, John Steinbeck's mother road. The 2,448-mile route from Chicago, Illinois, to Santa Monica, California, distills dreams of vintage Americana into one 8-state journey. It's an epic adventure, filled with neon-lit 1950s motels, kitsch diners, hokey curios, and widespread

0: landscapes that sear the soul. And what's also no doubt won over readers is the welcome travelers receive en route in small towns. And here's the editor's pick. And that's Morocco with runners-up Japan and Sri Lanka. This northern African nation welcomed record international visitors in 2025, just shy of 20 million. Its popularity was reflected in the number of our editors who voted for it, piping Japan at the post. Part of its appeal for UK travelers lies in its proximity to home. Where else can you fly to in under 4 hours and step off the plane feeling like you've traveled half a world away? For some, that first adventure into Marrakesh's circus-like Jama El Fana can feel like a slap in the face and a warm hug at the same time. But there's a lot more to Morocco. From sleeping under the stars at a Sahara desert camp to surfing in the Boho Beach enclaves, or hiking the Okra slopes of the Atlas Mountains. Few countries can match the breadth of experiences available here. And that completes the article. This was the annual UK Reader Awards 2026 winners. And that also completes the broadcast. You've been listening to the National Geographic Society program brought to you by Sun Sounds of Arizona. My name is Chuck Berry. It's been my privilege to be your volunteer reader today. I hope you enjoyed the program. Stay well, stay safe, have a wonderful week, and keep listening to Sun Sounds of Arizona. Thank you so much for spending your time with me today.
1: 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Thank a volunteer. 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

0: This is Dan Klingler, volunteer reader for Sun Sounds of Arizona, with Arizona History, the program where we explore the people, places, and events that have shaped our state. Today's article deals with a person who is famous or infamous, depending upon your definition, in Arizona history, and his name is Tom Horn. This is from the winter 2007 issue of the Journal of Arizona History. That is volume 48, number 4. And it's entitled, That Miserable Book, The Life of Tom Horn, Government Scout and Interpreter. And this by Larry D. Ball. At the time of the article, Larry Ball was an emeritus professor of history at Arkansas State University in Jonesboro. And the article was a revised and expanded version of a paper delivered at the Western Outlaw Lawman History Association meeting in Santa Fe, New Mexico on July 20th of 2005. That Miserable Book, Life of Tom Horn, Government Scout and Interpreter. Frontier personalities are most often remembered for their physical exploits, their proficiency with guns, or the violent confrontations to their credit. And yet a surprising number of these men of action left behind autobiographical accounts of their lives. One of the most widely read and influential of these frontier memoirs is Tom Horn's Life of Tom Horn, Government Scout and Interpreter. Written while the former Indian fighter and range detective was awaiting the hangman's noose in Cheyenne, Wyoming, in 1902 and 1903, it tells the story of his life from Missouri boyhood through the Apache Wars, and concludes with his services as a Pinkerton operative in the early 1890s. As might be expected under such adverse circumstances, Horn wrote haphazardly, made many wild and ridiculous claims, and committed innumerable factual errors. The book has been the subject of much controversy since its posthumous appearance in 1904. While many subsequent writers have accepted Horn's version of events as gospel, others have challenged his wildly exaggerated claims, especially those surrounding the Geronimo campaigns of the 1880s. In the 1920s and 30s, old Army veterans, Arizona pioneers, and even a few Western writers began to challenge Horn's account of the Apache Wars. Nonetheless, Lives of Tom Horn, Government Scout and Interpreter, remains a popular, if wildly inaccurate, frontier memoir. The general outline of Tom Horn's frontier days is well known. Born on a farm in Scotland County, Missouri, in 1860, he left home as a teenager and roamed the Southwest. He worked at a variety of jobs, laborer, teamster, cowhand, and even operated a livery stable with his older brother Charles in Burton, Kansas. In 1880, Horn sought his fortune in the mining rush to Leadville, Colorado, but was unsuccessful. An unconfirmed story later circulated that he hired out his gun to one of the railroad companies, either the Atchison, Topeka, and Santa Fe, or the Denver and Rio Grande, in the Royal Gorge War. In 1881, Horn relocated to Arizona Territory, where the Army employed him in various civilian capacities during the Apache Wars, as a teamster, packer, and chief of scouts. He was in charge of a detachment of Apache scouts at the final surrender of Geronimo in September 1886. Although unsuccessful in ranching and mining ventures, Horn became a top cowhand and one of the first champion performers in what were then known as cowboy tournaments. We now call them rodeos. In 1888, Horn played some part in the aftermath of the bloody Tewksbury-Graham feud, otherwise known as the Pleasant Valley War, and served as Gila County Deputy Sheriff. In 1890, he became an operative for the Pinkerton National Detective Agency. While working out of the Denver office in 1892, he was dispatched to Wyoming to assist the big cattle companies against the rustler element. Horn soon left the Pinkertons to work as a range detective and hired assassin for various cattle outfits in Wyoming. After narrowly avoiding a grand jury indictment for the assassination of two alleged cattle thieves in 1895, Horn returned to Arizona in the employ of Horace and Bert Dunlap, old ranching friends in Graham County. In the summer of 1896, he served as a civilian scout in the Army's last campaign against the Apaches in Mexico. Horn reached the pinnacle of his career during the Spanish-American War, where he occupied the very responsible position of chief packer for the U.S. Army's 5th Corps in Cuba, a task that entailed the management of as many as 8 separate pack trains. In September of 1898, Horn resumed detective work in Wyoming, either for the big cattle interests or for the Union Pacific Railroad in pursuit of Butch Cassidy and the notorious Wild Bunch. In January of 1902, he was arrested for the murder of Willie Nickel, the 14-year-old son of sheepman Kells Nickel. Apparently, while in the employ of cattlemen, Horn had shot and killed the boy, mistaking him for the father. After a widely publicized trial and protracted legal battle to save his life, Horn was hanged in Cheyenne, Wyoming on November 20, 1903. Charles Horn had his brother's body buried in Boulder, Colorado. Horn obviously composed Life of Tom Horn, Government Scout and Interpreter, under very unhappy and stressful circumstances. Following his murder conviction in October of 1902, Horn faced a prolonged stay in jail while attorneys appealed his case. To relieve some of the tedium, he decided to write the story of his life. Horn had often boasted that a book could be written about his many adventures. He began writing in December 1902 and completed the manuscript in mid-October 1903, a few weeks before his execution. When all hope for a commutation of his death sentence vanished, Horn decided to pass the manuscript to his good friend, John C. Coble. A prominent and well-educated Bosler, Wyoming rancher, Coble had reportedly spent $50,000 of his own fortune on Horn's legal fees. "If they, the courts, get me," said Horn, "you can have all the money the book earns." Since the condemned man had no property of his own, Horn admitted to Coble, "That's the only way I can ever pay you back." Horn was probably referring to his manuscript when he informed Coble in a letter dated November 17, 1903, that he had passed "some writing I did" to Timothy Burke, one of his defense attorneys. "Be sure and get it," added Horn. "You will not need it to remember me by, but you will have that anyway." Apparently, Coble had talked with Burke and asked him to read the manuscript. In an interview with the Denver Times, the Cheyenne lawyer added some details. "Mr. Burke refuses to permit anyone to see the manuscript, which is the property of Mr. Coble," the newspaper explained. "But it is understood that Mr. Coble contemplates having the book published, the proceeds to be turned over to Horn, if he escapes the fate which seems to be rapidly approaching, or to be used in the interests of Horn's father if the cattle detective is hanged. Horn's father is now a fugitive from the state of Missouri and is living in British Columbia." The latter remark was in error. Thomas H. Horn Sr. had indeed lived with a daughter near Vancouver, British Columbia, but the old man had died in 1891. "Horn writes life story in a novel," the Times announced. Moreover, it predicted that the book might have some appeal. "Whether it will be a literary success or not is conjectural," the Denver paper conceded, "but that it would prove a success if printed as a dime novel is certain, as Horn's reputation is almost as great as a killer and bad man as Jesse James, which would make the work of morbid interest to those inclined to sensationalism." Attorney Timothy Burke, who was apparently the first person to read the manuscript, was equally enthusiastic. "The book is well written and holds the interest of the reader throughout," he informed the Times. "Although the ideas and thoughts are couched in the crude vernacular of the Western cowpuncher." With these recommendations, John Coble was eager to see Horn's book published, albeit posthumously. Not everyone agreed with Coble's decision to publish the controversial range detective's memoirs. Representatives of the large cattle companies feared that Horn might expose secrets of their war against small ranchers and homesteaders. Horn's friends and supporters, evidently dreading the prospect of intemperate and vindictive statements, likewise cautioned Coble against publication. Even Coble's new bride, Elsie, opposed publication. However, Coble, who stoutly maintained that Horn did not kill Willie Nickel, and who regarded publication of the story as a means to broadcast Horn's innocence, stubbornly persisted, insisting that it was the best for all parties concerned to have the facts as given by Horn made public. There was also the matter of Coble's monetary expense in Horn's legal defense. In response to his wife's protests, Coble argued that he was entitled to get back some of the thousands of dollars in the defense of Horn. This, too, was the deceased cattle detective's wish. In January of 1904, Coble traveled to Denver, where he asked a journalist friend to help him prepare the manuscript for publication. There, Coble encountered Glendalene Myrtle Kimmel, a former Iron Mountain, Wyoming schoolteacher and friend of Tom Horn. Kimmel insisted on playing a part in the preparation of the manuscript. Kimmel was a very attractive, if impressionable, young woman who had read enough Wild West literature to become enamored with the notion of the ideal frontiersman. In their brief association, Horn had impressed her as an exemplar of this mythical type. Carol L. Bowers, who has made a thorough study of Kimmel's life, regards her as an intense, complex woman who resisted the submissive role for women prescribed by late Victorian society. Just how well Glendalene Kimmel knew Tom Horn is uncertain. She met him briefly at Iron Mountain just before Willie Nickel's assassination in July 1901, and she saw him again when she appeared before the coroner's jury over the boy's body in Cheyenne. While she and Horn were seen together on the streets of Cheyenne, the only evidence that they were lovers arises from Horn's own indiscreet remarks about her. Not only was Horn a notorious blowhard, but he also held women in low regard. In any event, Kimmel's testimony at the coroner's inquest was not on Horn's behalf, but in support of Victor Miller, another suspect in the case. Kimmel returned to her home in Missouri and did not testify at Horn's murder trial. Her movements in the next few months are unclear, although she is listed in the 1903 edition of the Denver City Directory as a stenographer. Kimmel only began proclaiming Horn's innocence after his conviction for murder. She made an affidavit to that effect, and, shortly before Horn's execution, she returned to Cheyenne to plead before Governor Fenimore Chatterton for his life. Attorney Walter Stahl, who prosecuted Horn, had Kimmel arrested and charged with perjury. She was released following Horn's execution and reportedly returned to Missouri. By January of 1904, Glendalene Kimmel was back in Denver, where she worked in the Equitable Building, presumably as a stenographer. Whether she had corresponded with Coble beforehand and knew that he would be in Denver at this time is not known. Kimmel expressed dismay when she learned that Coble had consulted a local journalist for assistance in publishing the autobiography. "No newspaperman could correct the story of Horn," she protested, "for he would make sure to make Mr. Horn attack himself." Without the slightest modesty or hint of self-doubt, she proceeded to explain, no one must write this book but myself. I have the ability. I can write. I have long wanted to be a writer. Then, too, I knew Tom Horn, knew his habits, his good points, and I can better picture them." Kimmel may have already been contemplating writing such a book and considered this a good opportunity to sharpen her literary skills. Coble apparently welcomed Kimmel's assistance, believing that her educational background would be an asset, especially in the editing of Horn's recollections. Coble served as chief editor and compiler, deciding which parts of the manuscript to include and which to omit, while the young schoolteacher performed the day-to-day editorial work and freely offered suggestions. Together, Coble and Kimmel shaped the final draft. In writing to Ed Tewksbury, a friend of Tom Horn, in March 1904, Kimmel remarked that, "John Coble and I are together compiling the book." A third person, Hattie Horner Louthan, also played some part in the publication process, although probably not so large a role as some have credited to her. Hattie, the daughter of Overton Lothan, whom Coble hired to publish Life of Tom Horn, was a writer prominent in Denver literary circles. The large credit she has been given in the preparation of Horn's autobiography is due to Texas folklorist J. Frank Dobie. The first edition of Horn's book that Dobie purchased from Denver book dealer Fred Rosenstock had been Hattie Horner Lowthan's personal copy and contained her notes. Dobie noticed that, "On top of the first page of the preface is written in pencil, 'I wrote this, ghost wrote, HHL, or Hattie Horner Lowthan.' Then, penciled at the top of the first page of closing word is, 'I wrote this.'" Dobie doubted Horn's ability to write a book, and therefore concluded that Hattie Lowthan may have performed the service. Horn, however, did indeed write the book, and Dobie probably should have taken Hattie Lowthan's marginalia at face value. Her involvement was limited to writing the preface and the closing word. Or, more precisely, she may have edited and finalized Coble's rough drafts. The Denver Times, which followed the preparation of the book closely, plainly remarks that Coble wrote the preface and adds a closing word. Very little is known about Horn's original manuscript. In November 1903, a few weeks before Horn mounted the scaffold, a Denver paper reported that the manuscript includes four large notebooks of 125 pages each and is written in a clear, legible hand. These notebooks, comprising about 500 handwritten pages, may have been the typical inexpensive type used by school children of that day. Whether Horn wrote in pencil or in pen and ink is uncertain, although the Denver Post reported at the time that the autobiography was all written with pen and ink, and that the copy is remarkably good, clear, and well connected. Writer Dean Krakel concluded from his research into Horn's last days that the manuscript was neatly written in pencil. The editorial process involved various tasks. Misspellings and grammatical errors had to be corrected. Since Horn had not separated the manuscript into chapters, the editors selected dividing points and gave each chapter, 23 in all, a title. Some passages were deleted. "Horn grew bitter in spots," said one newspaper man, "and wrote things that some of his friends thought it would be better to leave unsaid." Ironically, Coble, the chief editor, suffered the same criticism. In both the preface and the closing word, Coble launched bitter attacks upon judge, jury, and newspaper men, according to one reporter. Since his efforts to assist Horn had provoked so much invective, Coble decided to get even by doing a little roasting on my own. As the manuscript neared completion, however, the Wyoming rancher grudgingly admitted that some of his language was too strong and agreed to moderate his tone. The editors also added a concluding section that was not part of Horn's original manuscript. Referred to as supplementary articles, this appendix included 8 letters written by Tom Horn while in jail, 1 letter to Horn, 1 letter from Tom's brother Charles to Coble, Glendalene Kimmel's statement, the longest item, the words to Life's Railway to Heaven, which Charles and Frank Irwin sang at his execution, the recollections of Al Sieber, Horn's friend and fellow scout and packer in Arizona, and finally, Coble's closing word. The purpose of this material, the editors explained, was to cast additional light upon the character of Tom Horn and provide some of the reasons for belief in his innocence. As part of their editorial duties, Coble and Kimmel made some effort to gather additional information about Tom Horn. While the full extent of their research is not known, they did contact friends of Horn in Arizona. It appears that Coble solicited recollections from Al Sieber, Horn's old boss in the Army pack train. Although Coble's letter of inquiry has not survived, Sieber's reply, dated Roosevelt, Arizona, April 7, 1904, is included in the published volume. Whether Coble approached Horace and Bert Dunlap, two of Horn's closest friends in Arizona, is not known. Horace Dunlap, who could have provided Coble with first-hand information, later wrote in Horn's defense. In a stroke of good fortune, one of Glendalene Kimmel's letters has survived. In her March 1, 1904 inquiry to Horn's longtime friend and associate, Ed Tewksbury, in Globe, Arizona, Kimmel first attempts to put Tewksbury at ease. "My dear friend," she writes, "I'm the best friend Tom ever had. You have doubtless heard of the schoolma'am who taught at the Miller Nichols School. Well, I am she." Kimmel then proceeds to question Tewksbury, who had been an associate of Horn in the bloody feud known as the Pleasant Valley War, about Horn's efforts at ranching and mining in that territory. There is no evidence that Tewksbury, a notably tight-lipped man, replied to Kimmel's inquiry. The content and length of the original manuscript has also been a matter of some discussion. In published form, Horn's account appears truncated, as though Coble feared recriminations from what Horn had to say, and arbitrarily excised the recollections of his last 10 years. In reporting the progress of publication in early 1904, the press tantalized readers with hints that Horn had written a complete life story. Local publisher tells hitherto unknown side of the killing of Willie Nichol, the Denver Rocky Mountain News announced. "There is now being published a book containing a history of the affair written mostly by Horn himself," the newspaper reported. "There is a chapter on Horn as I knew him, contributed by Gwendolyn," that error is in the original text, "Kimmel. The compilation is made by John C. Coble, Horn's lifelong friend. He calls the book a vindication, and in it declares emphatically his belief that Horn did not kill Willie Nichol." The newspaper went on to say that the book contains an account by Horn of his trial, of his days in jail, and also a history of his earlier life with an account of his scouting service for the United States. On April 6, 1904, the Laramie Daily Boomerang informed its readers that "the book contains many of Horn's adventures among the Apaches, and his work with the Pinkerton Detective Agency, and his life in Cuba and Wyoming, including his own vindication in the killing of Willie Nichol." Such reports were probably in error, since there is considerable evidence that Horn deliberately ended his autobiography just prior to his arrival in Wyoming in 1892. In the last few lines of the manuscript, Horn exclaims that, "Since my coming here, the Yellow Journal reporters are better equipped to write my history than am I myself." In reporting that Horn had written an autobiography, the Denver Times announced in October 1903 that "the novel, or rather autobiography, is a recital of Horn's thrilling experiences while employed as a scout." When Gwendolene Kimmel asked Ed Tewksbury for information about Horn's participation in the Pleasant Valley War in 1887-88, she explained that Horn was hurried while writing the closing pages and barely touches on the feud near the end of the book. A Denver Republican, that was a newspaper, writer, commenting on the fact that Horn ended his reminiscence in 1894, correctly surmised that Horn intended to write only about the good side of his experiences. Had the original manuscript survived, we would know for certain. Unfortunately, the four notebooks' fate is unknown. It's a pity that Horn chose not to write about the last decade of his life, for there was much to tell beyond his activities as a range detective and hired assassin. In the absence of Horn's own version, we are fortunate that other sources document his final years. We also have writer Will Henry's entertaining novel, I, Tom Horn, which is based on the notion that the lost portion of Horn's autobiography was miraculously found. Even the title of the Horn autobiography poses a problem. Since there is no indication that Horn provided a title, apparently Coble, and possibly Glendalene Kimmel, devised a lengthy and descriptive Life of Tom Horn, Government Scout and Interpreter, written by himself, together with his letters and statements by his friends, a vindication. The final words, a vindication, certainly sound like Coble and Kimmel, who were ardent advocates of Horn's innocence in the Willie Nichol murder. Since Horn makes no mention of his trial and conviction, the question naturally arises, what is the book vindicating? It appears that Coble believed that Horn's description of his 5 years of faithful service in the Apache Wars implicitly vindicated him of the later criminal charges. The supplementary material the editors appended to the autobiography also supported their contention that Horn was innocent. The book is called A Vindication of Tom Horn, observed the Denver Times, and the manuscript is to be used in this form by Coble for that purpose. Dean Krakel, who studied Horn's Wyoming years, rightly concludes, however, that the book is not really a vindication. Krakel explains that, while the appendix is spiked with interesting letters, testimonials, and manuscripts, they don't really add up to anything in the way of an explanation of what happened in Wyoming. By mid-April 1904, work on the manuscript was completed. Miss Gwendolyn Kimmel, again, error in the original text, after 3 months of hard work, said the Denver Post on April 14th, has completed the task she set out to do, write the story of Tom Horn's life. The newspaper added that Miss Kimmel has been in Denver for the past months, living first at 1644 Sherman Avenue, but of late has been rooming at 1645 Sherman Avenue. In addition to her writing, she has been working as a stenographer in an office at the Equitable Building. In order to devote her time to writing, Kimmel kept her presence in Denver as secret as possible. John Coble arranged for Denver publisher Overton E. Louthan to produce Life of Tom Horn. The Louthan and Jackson Book and Stationery Company was located at 15th and Lawrence Streets, along with Louthan's Book Nook, a satellite business. Louthan contracted with Smith Brooks Printing Company of Denver for the actual printing of Horn's autobiography under the imprint of the Louthan Book Company, evidently another subsidiary with Overton Louthan as president. While readers anxiously awaited the appearance of the infamous Range Detective's memoirs, the publisher tantalized the public with pre-publication publicity. On April 4, 1904, the Denver Times informed its subscribers that Horn's book was nearly ready. According to the Times, there are sensations, hot passages, raps and thrusts at some of Wyoming's cattle barons, and a scorching statement about Governor Fenimore Chatterton, with several new and hitherto unpublished letters of Horn. As Wyoming's chief executive, Chatterton had refused to grant a last-minute commutation of Horn's sentence. The Rocky Mountain News attempted to generate interest by hinting that the book tells hitherto unknown side of the killing of Willie Nickel. The Laramie Daily Boomerang informed its readers that it had just received advance notice of the book from the Louthan Book Company, and that The Strange History of Tom Horn would soon be available. With official confirmation of Coble's copyright, dated April 18, 1904, the final obstacle to publication was removed. The much-anticipated autobiography came off the press on April 20 or 21, 1904. The Denver Post announced in bold print, "Horn's book is out." This newspaper, which Coble had accused of yellow journalism in its reporting of Horn's trial, described the autobiography as a dime novel thriller of the cattle detective's life. 5,000 copies of Life of Tom Horn were printed in the first and only run. The book was available in both cloth-bound and stiff paper covers, although only a few of the former were issued. John G. Onimus, part owner of a Denver sign company, designed the cover. "The cover is in red, brown, and yellow," said the Denver Post, "with the bold figure of a cowboy on watch, and a herd of cattle and a second cowboy seen in the distance." 13 illustrations complemented the text. The images included line drawings and photographs of the author and of his mother and father. The home place.
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1: This is Dan Klinger, volunteer reader for Sun Sounds of Arizona, with Western Short Stories. Today we're going to be reading from a book entitled A Century of Great Western Stories, an anthology of Western fiction. This compiled by John Jakes. And the story we're reading today is by one of my favorite authors, Jack London. And it's entitled All Gold Canyon. It was the green heart of the canyon where the walls swerved back from the rigid plain and relieved their harshness of line by making a little sheltered nook and filling it to the brim with sweetness and roundness and softness. Here all things rested. Even the narrow stream ceased its turbulent downrush long enough to form a quiet pool. Knee-deep in the water, with drooping head and half-shut eyes, drowsed a red-coated, many-antlered buck. On one side, beginning at the very lip of the pool, was a tiny meadow, a cool, resilient surface of green that extended to the base of the frowning wall. Beyond the pool, a gentle slope of earth ran up and up to meet the opposing wall. Fine grass covered the slope, grass that was spangled with flowers, with here and there patches of color, orange and purple and golden. Below, the canyon was shut in. There was no view. The walls leaned together abruptly, and the canyon ended in a chaos of rocks, moss-covered and hidden by a green screen of vines and creepers and boughs of trees. Up the canyon rose far hills and peaks, the big foothills, pine-covered and remote. And far beyond, like clouds upon the border of the sky, towered minarets of white, where the Sierra's eternal snows flashed austerely the blazes of the sun. There was no dust in the canyon. The leaves and flowers were clean and virginal. The grass was young velvet. Over the pool, three cottonwoods sent their snowy fluffs fluttering down the quiet air. On the slope, the blossoms of the wine-wooded manzanita filled the air with springtime odors, while the leaves, wise with experience, were already beginning their vertical twist against the coming aridity of summer. In the open spaces on the slope, beyond the farthest shadow reach of the manzanita, poised the Mariposa lilies, like so many flights of jeweled moths, suddenly arrested and on the verge of trembling into flight again. Here and there, that woods harlequin, the madrone, permitting itself to be caught in the act of changing its pea-green trunk to madder red, breathed its fragrance into the air from great clusters of waxen bells. Creamy white were these bells, shaped like lilies of the valley, with the sweetness of perfume that is of the springtime. There was not a sigh of wind. The air was drowsy with its weight of perfume. It was a sweetness that would have been cloying had the air been heavy and humid. But the air was sharp and thin. It was as starlight transmuted into atmosphere, shot through and warmed by sunshine, and flower-drenched with sweetness. An occasional butterfly drifted in and out through the patches of light and shade, and from all about rose the low and sleepy hum of mountain bees, feasting sybarites that jostled one another good-naturedly at the board, nor found time for rough discourtesy. So quietly did the little stream drip and ripple its way through the canyon that it spoke only in faint and occasional gurgles. The voice of the stream was as a drowsy whisper, ever interrupted by dozings and silences, ever lifted again in the awakenings. The motion of all things was a drifting in the heart of the canyon. Sunshine and butterflies drifted in and out among the trees. The hum of the bees and the whisper of the stream were a drifting of sound. And the drifting sound and drifting color seemed to weave together in the making of a delicate and intangible fabric, which was the spirit of the place. It was a spirit of peace that was not of death, but of smooth pulsing life, a quietude that was not silence, of movement that was not action, of repose that was quick with existence, without being violent with struggle and travail. The spirit of the place was the spirit of the peace of the living, somnolent with the easement and content of prosperity, and undisturbed by rumors of far war. The red-coated, many-antlered buck acknowledged the lordship of the spirit of the place, and dozed knee-deep in the cool, shaded pool. There seemed no flies to vex him, and he was languid with rest. Sometimes his ears moved when the stream awoke and whispered, but they moved lazily, with foreknowledge that it was merely the stream grown garrulous at discovery that it had slept. But there came a time when the buck's ears lifted and tensed with swift eagerness for sound. His head was turned down the canyon. His sensitive, quivering nostrils scented the air. His eyes could not pierce the green screen through which the stream rippled away, but to his ears came the voice of a man. It was a steady, monotonous, sing-song voice. Once the buck heard the harsh clash of metal upon rock. At the sound, he snorted a sudden start that jerked him through the air from water to meadow, and his feet sank into the young velvet while he pricked his ears and again scented the air. Then he stole across the tiny meadow, pausing once and again to listen, and faded away out of the canyon like a wraith, soft-footed and without sound. The clash of steel-shod soles against the rocks began to be heard, and the man's voice grew louder. It was raised in a sort of chant and became distinct with nearness, so that the words could be heard. Turn around and turn your face, and tow them sweet hills of grace, the powers of sin you unscornin'. Look back and look around, fling your sin pack on the ground, you will meet with the Lord in the morning. A sound of scrambling accompanied the sound, and the spirit of the place fled away on the heels of the red-coated buck. The green screen was burst asunder, and a man peered out at the meadow and the pool and the sloping side hill. He was a deliberate sort of man. He took in the scene with one embracing glance, then ran his eyes over the details to verify the general impression. Then, and not until then, did he open his mouth in vivid and solemn approval. Smoke of life and snakes of purgatory, will you just look at that? Wood and water and grass and a side hill, a pocket hunter's delight and a cayuse's paradise, cool green for tired eyes, pink pills for pale people ain't in it, a secret pasture for prospectors and a resting place for tired burros. It's just boofle. He was a sandy-complexioned man in whose face geniality and humor seemed the salient characteristics. It was a mobile face, quick-changing to inward mood and thought. Thinking was in him a visible process. Ideas chased across his face like wind flaws across the surface of a lake. His hair, sparse and unkempt of growth, was an indeterminate and colorless as his complexion. It would seem that all the color of his frame had gone into his eyes, for they were startlingly blue. Also, they were laughing and merry eyes, within them much of the naivete and wonder of the child, and yet, in an unassertive way, they contained much of the calm self-reliance and strength of purpose founded upon self-experience and experience of the world. From out the screen of vines and creepers, he flung ahead of him a miner's pick and shovel and gold pan. Then he crawled out himself into the open. He was clad in faded overalls and black cotton shirt, with hobnailed brogans on his feet, and on his head a hat whose shapelessness and stains advertised the rough usage of wind and rain and sun and camp smoke. He stood erect, seeing wide-eyed the secrecy of the scene, and sensuously inhaling the warm, sweet breath of the canyon garden through nostrils that dilated and quivered with delight. His eyes narrowed to laughing slits of blue, his face wreathed itself in joy, and his mouth curled in a smile as he cried aloud, jumping dandelions, and happy hollyhocks, but that smells good to me. Talk about your attar of roses and cologne factories. They ain't in it. He had the habit of soliloquy. His quick-changing facial expressions might tell every thought and mood, but the tongue, perforce, ran hard after, repeating like a second Boswell. The man lay down on the lip of the pool and drank long and deep of its water. "Tastes good to me," he muttered, lifting his head and gazing across the pool at the side hill, while he wiped his mouth with the back of his hand. The side hill attracted his attention. Still lying on his stomach, he studied the hill formation long and carefully. It was a practiced eye that traveled up the slope to the crumbling canyon wall and back and down again to the edge of the pool. He scrambled to his feet and favored the side hill with a second survey. "Look good to me," he concluded, picking up the pick and shovel and gold pan. He crossed the stream below the pool, stepping agilely from stone to stone. Where the side hill touched the water, he dug up a shovelful of dirt and put it in the gold pan. He squatted down, holding the pan in his two hands and partly immersing it in the stream. Then he imparted to the pan a deft circular motion that sent the water sluicing in and out through the dirt and gravel. The larger and the lighter particles worked to the surface, and these, by a skillful dipping movement of the pan, he spilled out and over the edge. Occasionally, to expedite matters, he rested the pan and with his fingers raked out the large pebbles and pieces of rock. The contents of the pan diminished rapidly until only fine dirt and the smallest bits of gravel remained. At this stage, he began to work very deliberately and carefully. It was fine washing, and he washed fine and finer, with a keen scrutiny and delicate and fastidious touch. At last the pan seemed empty of everything but water. But with a quick semicircular flirt that sent the water flying over the shallow rim into the stream, he disclosed a layer of black sand on the bottom of the pan. So thin was this layer that it was like a streak of paint. He examined it closely. In the midst of it was a tiny golden speck. He dribbled a little water in over the depressed edge of the pan. With a quick flirt, he sent the water sluicing across the bottom, turning the grains of black sand over and over. A second tiny golden speck rewarded his effort. The washing had now become very fine, fine beyond all need of ordinary placer mining. He worked the black sand, a small portion at a time, up the shallow rim of the pan. Each small portion he examined sharply, so that his eyes saw every grain of it before he allowed it to slide over the edge and away. Jealously, bit by bit, he let the black sand slip away. A golden speck, no larger than a pinpoint, appeared on the rim, and by his manipulation of the water it returned to the bottom of the pan. And in such fashion another speck was disclosed, and another. Great was his care of them. Like a shepherd, he herded his flock of golden specks so that not one should be lost. At last, of the pan of dirt nothing remained but his golden herd. He counted it, and then, after all his labor, sent it flying out of the pan with one final swirl of water. But his blue eyes were shining with desire as he rose to his feet. "Seven," he muttered aloud, asserting the sum of the specks for which he had toiled so hard and which he had so wantonly thrown away. "Seven," he repeated, with the emphasis of one trying to impress a number on his memory. He stood still a long while, surveying the hillside. In his eyes was a curiosity, new aroused and burning. There was an exultance about his bearing and a keenness like that of a hunting animal catching the fresh scent of game. He moved down the stream a few steps and took a second panful of dirt. Again came the careful washing, the jealous herding of the golden specks, and the wantonness with which he sent them flying into the stream. His golden herd diminished. four, five, he muttered, and repeated, five. He could not forbear another survey of the hill before filling the pan farther down the stream. His golden herds diminished. Four, three, two, one, were his memory tabulations as he moved down the stream. When but one speck of gold rewarded his washing, he stopped and built a fire of dry twigs. Into this he thrust the gold pan and burned it till it was blue-black. He held up the pan and examined it critically. Then he nodded approbation. Against such a color background, he could defy the tiniest yellow speck to elude him. Still moving down the stream, he panned again. A simple speck was his reward. A third pan contained no gold at all. Not satisfied with this, he panned three times again, taking his shovels of dirt within a foot of one another. Each pan proved empty of gold. That fact, instead of discouraging him, seemed to give him satisfaction. His elation increased with each barren washing, until he arose, exclaiming jubilantly, "If it ain't the real thing, may God knock off my head with sour apples." Returning to where he had started operations, he began to pan up the stream. At first his golden herds increased prodigiously. 14, 18, 21, 26, ran his memory tabulations. Just above the pool, he struck his richest pan, 35 colors. "Almost enough to save," he remarked regretfully as he allowed the water to sweep them away. The sun climbed to the top of the sky. The man worked on. Pan by pan, he went up the stream, the tally of results steadily decreasing. "It's just boo-ful the way it peters out," he exulted when a shovelful of dirt contained no more than a single speck of gold. And when no specks at all were found in several pans, he straightened up and favored the hillside with a confident glance. "Aha, Mr. Pocket," he cried out, as though to an auditor hidden somewhere above him beneath the surface of the slope. "Aha, Mr. Pocket, I'm a-comin', and I'm surely gwine to get yer. You hear me, Mr. Pocket? I'm going to get yer as sure as pumpkins ain't cauliflowers." He turned and flung a measuring glance at the sun poised above him in the azure of the cloudless sky. Then he went down the canyon, following the line of shovel holes he had made in filling the pans. He crossed the stream below the pool and disappeared to the green screen. There was little opportunity for the spirit of the place to return with its quietude and repose, for the man's voice, raised in ragtime song, still dominated the canyon with possession. After a time, with a greater clashing of steel-shod feet on rock, he returned. The green screen was tremendously agitated. It surged back and forth in the throes of a struggle. There was a loud grating and clanging of metal. The man's voice leaped to a higher pitch and was sharp with imperativeness. A large body plunged and panted. There was a snapping and ripping and rending, and amid a shower of falling leaves, a horse burst through the screen. On its back was a pack, and from this trailed broken vines and torn creepers. The animal gazed with astonished eyes at the scene into which it had been precipitated, then dropped its head to the grass and began contentedly to graze. A second horse scrambled into view, slipping once on the mossy rocks and regaining equilibrium when its hooves sank into the yielding surface of the meadow. It was riderless, though on its back was a high-horned Mexican saddle, scarred and discolored by long usage. The man brought up the rear. He threw off pack and saddle, with an eye to camp location, and gave the animals their freedom to graze. He unpacked his food and got out frying pan and coffee pot. He gathered an armful of dry wood, and with a few stones made a place for his fire. "My," he said, "but I've got an appetite. I could scoff iron filings and horseshoe nails and thank you kindly, ma'am, for a second helping. He straightened up, and while he reached for the matches in the pocket of his overalls, his eyes traveled across the pool to the side hill. His fingers had clutched the matchbox, but they relaxed their hold, and the hand came out empty. The man wavered perceptibly. He looked at his

center of each line produced the richest pans, while the end came where no colors showed in the pan. As he ascended the hillside, the lines grew perceptibly shorter. The regularity with which their length diminished served to indicate that somewhere up the slope, the last line would be so short as to have scarcely length at all, and that beyond that could come only a point. The design was growing into an inverted V. The converging sides of the V marked the boundaries of the gold-bearing dirt. The apex of the V was evidently the man's goal. Often he ran his eyes along the converging sides and on up the hill, trying to divine the apex, the point where the gold-bearing dirt must cease. Here resided Mr. Pocket, for so the man familiarly addressed the imaginary point above him on the slope, crying out, "Come down out of that, Mr. Pocket. Be right smart and agreeable, and come down." "All right," he would add later, in a voice resigned to determination. "All right, Mr. Pocket. It's plain to me I got to come right up and snatch you out bald-headed. And I'll do it. I'll do it," he would threaten still later. Each pan he carried down to the water to wash, and as he went higher up the hill, the pans grew richer, until he began to save the gold in an empty baking powder can which he carried carelessly in his hip pocket. So engrossed was he in his toil that he did not notice the long twilight of oncoming night. It was not until he tried vainly to see the gold colors in the bottom of the pan that he realized the passage of time. He straightened up abruptly. An expression of whimsical wonderment and awe overspread his face as he drawled, "Gosh darn my buttons, if I didn't plumb forget dinner." He stumbled across the stream in the darkness and lighted his long-delayed fire. Flapjacks and bacon and warmed-over beans constituted his supper. Then he smoked a pipe by the smoldering coal, listening to the night noises and watching the moonlight stream through the canyon. After that, he unrolled his bed, took off his heavy shoes, and pulled the blankets up to his chin. His face showed white in the moonlight, like the face of a corpse. But it was a corpse that knew its resurrection, for the man rose suddenly on one elbow and gazed across at his hillside. "Good night, Mr. Pocket," he called sleepily. "Good night." He slept through the early gray of morning until the direct rays of the sun smote his closed eyelids, when he awoke with a start and looked about him, until he had established the continuity of his existence and identified his present self with the days previously lived. To dress, he had merely to buckle on his shoes. He glanced at his fireplace and at his hillside, wavered, but fought down the temptation and started the fire. "Keep your shirt on, Bill, keep your shirt on," he admonished himself. "What's the good of rushing? No use in getting all head up and sweaty. Mr. Pocket'll wait for you. He ain't a-running away before you can get your breakfast. Now, what you want, Bill, is something fresh in your bill of fare, so it's up to you to go and get it." He cut a short pole at the water's edge and drew from one of his pockets a bit of line and a draggled fly that had once been a royal coachman. "Maybe they'll bite in the early morning," he muttered, as he made his first cast into the pool. And a moment later he was gleefully crying, "What did I tell you, eh? What did I tell you?" He had no reel nor any inclination to waste time, and by main strength and swiftly he drew out of the water a flashing 10-inch trout. Three more, caught in rapid succession, furnished his breakfast. When he came to the stepping stones on his way to his hillside, he was struck by a sudden thought and paused. "I'd just better take a hike downstream a ways," he said. "There's no tellin' who may be snoopin' around." But he crossed over on the stones, and with a, "I really oughter take that hike," the need of the precaution passed out of his mind, and he fell to work. At nightfall he straightened up. The small of his back was stiff from stooping toil, and as he put his hand behind him to soothe the protesting muscles, he said, "Now what do you think of that? I clean forgot my dinner again. If I don't watch out,

0: sure be degenerating into a two-meal-a-day crank. Pockets is the hangedest things I ever see for making a man absent-minded, he communed that night, as he crawled into his blankets. Nor did he forget to call up the hillside. Good night, Mr. Pocket. Good night. Rising with the sun and snatching a hasty breakfast, he was early at work. A fever seemed to be growing in him, nor did the increasing richness of the test pans allay this fever. There was a flush in his cheek, other than that made by the heat of the sun, and he was oblivious to fatigue and the passage of time. When he filled a pan with dirt, he ran down the hill to wash it, nor could he forbear running up the hill again, panting and stumbling profanely to refill the pan. He was now 100 yards from the water, and the inverted V was assuming definite proportions. The width of the pay dirt steadily decreased, and the man extended in his mind's eye the sides of the V to their meeting place far up the hill. This was his goal, the apex of the V, and he panned many times to locate it. Just about 2 yards above that manzanita bush and a yard to the right, he finally concluded. Then the temptation seized him. As plain as the nose on your face, he said, as he abandoned his laborious cross-cutting and climbing to the indicated apex. He filled a pan and carried it down the hill to wash. It contained no trace of gold. He dug deep and he dug shallow, filling and washing a dozen pans, and was unrewarded even by the tiniest golden speck. He was enraged at having yielded to the temptation, and berated himself blasphemously and pridelessly. Then he went down the hill and took up the cross-cutting. "Slow and certain, Bill, slow and certain," he crooned. "Shortcuts to fortune ain't in your line, and it's about time you know it. Get wise, Bill, get wise. Slow and certain's the only hand you can play, so get to it and keep to it, too." As the cross-cuts decreased, showing that the sides of the V were converging, the depth of the V increased. The gold trace was dipping into the hill. It was only at 30 inches beneath the surface that he could get colors in his pan. The dirt he found at 25 inches from the surface and at 35 inches yielded barren pans. At the base of the V, by the water's edge, he had found the gold colors at the grass roots. The higher he went up the hill, the deeper the gold dipped. To dig a hole 3 feet deep in order to get one test pan was a task of no mean magnitude, while between the man and the apex intervened an untold number of such holes to be dug. "And there's no telling how much deeper it'll pitch," he sighed in a moment's pause, while his fingers soothed his aching back. Feverish with desire, with aching back and stiffening muscles, with pick and shovel gouging and mauling the soft brown earth, the man toiled up the hill. Before him was the smooth slope, spangled with flowers and made sweet with their breath. Behind him was devastation. It looked like some terrible eruption breaking out on the smooth skin of the hill. His slow progress was like that of a slug, befouling beauty with a monstrous trail. Though the dipping gold trace increased the man's work, he found consolation in the increasing richness of the pans. 20 cents, 30 cents, 50 cents, 60 cents were the values of the gold found in the pans, and at nightfall he washed his banner pan, which gave him a dollar's worth of gold dust from a shovelful of dirt. "I'll just bet it's my luck to have some inquisitive one come buttin' in here on my pasture," he mumbled sleepily that night as he pulled the blankets up to his chin. Suddenly he sat upright. "Bill," he called sharply. "Now listen to me, Bill, do you hear? It's up to you. Tomorrow morning to mosey round and see what you can see. Understand? Tomorrow morning, and don't you forget it." He yawned and glanced around at the side hill. "Good night, Mr. Pocket," he called. In the morning he stole a march on the sun, for he had finished breakfast when its first rays caught him, and he was climbing the wall of the canyon where it crumbled away and gave footing. From the outlook at the top, he found himself in the midst of loneliness. As far as he could see, chain after chain of mountains heaved themselves into his vision. To the east, his eyes, leaping the miles between range and range, and between many ranges, brought up at last against the white-peaked Sierras, the main crest, where the backbone of the western world reared itself up against the sky. To the north and south he could see more distinctly the cross systems that broke through the main trend of the sea of mountains. To the west the ranges fell away, one behind another, diminishing and fading into the gentle foothills that in turn descended into the great valley which he could not see. And in all that mighty sweep of earth he saw no sign of man, nor of the handiwork of man, save only the torn bosom of the hillside at his feet. The man looked long and carefully. Once, far down his own canyon, he thought he saw in the air a faint hint of smoke. He looked again and decided that it was the purple haze of the hills, made dark by a convolution of the canyon wall, at its back. "Hey, you, Mr. Pocket," he called down into the canyon. "Stand out from under. I'm a-comin', Mr. Pocket. I'm a-comin'." The heavy brogans on the man's feet made him appear clumsy-footed, but he swung down from the giddy height as lightly and airily as a mountain goat. A rock, turning under his foot on the edge of the precipice, did not disconcert him. He seemed to know the precise time required for the turn to culminate in disaster, and in the meantime he utilized the false footing itself for the momentary earth contact necessary to carry him on to safety. Where the earth sloped so steeply that it was impossible to stand for a second upright, the man did not hesitate. His foot pressed the impossible surface for but a fraction of the fatal second and gave him the bound that carried him onward. Again, where even the fraction of a second's footing was out of the question, he would swing his body past by a moment's hand grip on a jutting knob of a rock, a crevice, or a precariously rooted shrub. At last, with a wild leap and yell, he exchanged the face of the wall for an earth slide and finished the descent in the midst of several tons of sliding earth and gravel. His first pan of the morning washed out over $2 in coarse gold. It was from the center of the V. To either side, the diminution in the values of the pans was swift. His lines of cross-cutting holes were growing very short. The converging sides of the inverted V were only a few yards apart. Their meeting point was only a few yards above him, but the pay streak was dipping deeper and deeper into the earth. By early afternoon, he was sinking the test holes 5 feet before the pans could show the gold trace. For that matter, the gold trace had become something more than a trace. It was a placer mine in itself, and the man resolved to come back after he had found the pocket and worked over the ground. But the increasing richness of the pans began to worry him. By late afternoon, the worth of the pans had grown to $3 and $4. The man scratched his head perplexedly and looked a few feet up the hill at the manzanita bush that marked approximately the apex of the V. He nodded his head and said oracularly, "It's one of two things, Bill, one of two things. Either Mr. Pocket spilled himself all out and down the hill, or else Mr. Pocket's so rich you maybe won't be able to carry him all away with you. And that'd be an awful shame, wouldn't it now?" He chuckled at contemplation of so pleasant a dilemma. Nightfall found him by the edge of the stream, his eyes wrestling with the gathering darkness over the washing of a $5 pan. "Wished I had an electric light to go on working," he said. He found sleep difficult that night. Many times he composed himself and closed his eyes for slumber to overtake him, but his blood pounded with too strong a desire, and many times his eyes opened and he murmured wearily, "Wished it was sunup." Sleep came to him in the end, but his eyes were open with the first paling of the stars, and the gray of dawn caught him with breakfast and climbing the hillside in the direction of the secret abiding place of Mr. Pocket. The first crosscut the man made, there was space for only 3 holes. So narrow had become the pay streak, and so close was he to the fountainhead of the golden stream he had been following for 4 days. "Be calm, Bill, be calm," he admonished himself, as he broke ground for the final hole where the sides of the V had at last come together in a point. "I've got the almighty cinch on you, Mr. Pocket, and you can't lose me," he said many times as he sank the hole deeper and deeper. 4 feet, 5 feet, 6 feet, he dug his way down into the earth. The digging grew harder. His pick grated on broken rock. He examined the rock. Rotten quartz, was his conclusion as, with the shovel, he cleared the bottom of the hole of loose dirt. He attacked the crumbling quartz with the pick, bursting the disintegrating rock asunder with every stroke. He thrust his shovel into the loose mass. His eye caught a gleam of yellow. He dropped the shovel and squatted suddenly on his heels. As a farmer rubs the clinging earth from a fresh dug potato, so the man, a piece of rotten quartz held in both hands, rubbed the dirt away. "Sufferin' Sardanapalus," he cried. "Lumps and chunks of it. Lumps and chunks of it." It was only half rock he held in his hand. The other half was virgin gold. He dropped it into his pan and examined another piece. Little yellow was to be seen, but with his strong fingers he crumbled the rotten quartz away till both hands were filled with glowing yellow. He rubbed the dirt away from fragment after fragment, tossing them into the gold pan. It was a treasure hole. So much of the quartz rotted away that there was less of it than there was of gold. Now and again he found a piece to which no rock clung, a piece that was all gold. A chunk where the pick had laid open the heart of the gold glittered like a handful of yellow jewels, and he cocked his head at it and slowly turned it around and over to observe the rich play of the light upon it. "Talk about your too much gold diggin's," the man snorted contemptuously. "Why, this diggin' 'd make it look like 30 cents. This diggin' is all gold. And right here and now I name this year canyon All Gold Canyon, by gosh." Still squatting on his heels, he continued examining the fragments and tossing them into the pan. Suddenly there came to him a premonition of danger. It seemed a shadow had fallen upon him. But there was no shadow. His heart had given a great jump into his throat and was choking him. Then his blood slowly chilled, and he felt the sweat of his shirt cold against his flesh. He did not spring up nor look around. He did not move. He was considering the nature of the premonition he had received, trying to locate the source of the mysterious force that had warned him, striving to sense the imperative presence of the unseen thing that threatened him. There is an aura of things hostile, made manifest by messengers too refined for the senses to know, and this aura he felt, but knew not how he felt it. His was the feeling as when a cloud passes over the sun. It seemed that between him and life had passed something dark and smothering and menacing, a gloom, as it were, that swallowed up life and made for death, his death. Every force of his being impelled him to spring up and confront the unseen danger, but his soul dominated the panic, and he remained squatting on his heels, in his hands a chunk of gold. He did not dare to look around, but he knew by now that there was something behind him and above him. He made believe to be interested in the gold in his hand. He examined it critically, turned it over and over, and rubbed the dirt from it. And all the time, he knew that something behind him was looking at the gold over his shoulder. Still feigning interest in the chunk of gold in his hand, he listened intently, and he heard the breathing of the thing behind him. His eyes searched the ground in front of him for a weapon, but he saw only the uprooted gold, worthless to him now in his extremity. There was his pick, a handy weapon on occasion, but this was not such an occasion. The man realized his predicament. He was in a narrow hole that was 7 feet deep. His head did not come to the surface of the ground. He was in a trap. He remained squatting on his heels. He was quite cool and collected, but his mind, considering every factor, showed him only his helplessness. He continued rubbing the dirt from the quartz fragments and throwing the gold into the pan. There was nothing else for him to do. Yet he knew that he would have to rise up, sooner or later, and face the danger that breathed at his back. The minutes passed, and with the passage of each minute, he knew that by so much he was nearer the time when he would stand up or else, and his wet shirt went cold against his flesh again at the thought. He might receive death as he stooped there over his treasure. Still, he squatted on his heels, rubbing dirt from the gold, and debating in just what manner he should rise up. He might rise up with a rush and claw his way out of the hole to meet whatever threatened on the even footing above the ground. Or he might rise up slowly and carelessly, and feign casually to discover the thing that breathed at his back. His instinct and every fighting fiber of his body favored the mad, clawing rush to the surface. His intellect, and the craft thereof, favored the slow and cautious meeting with the thing that menaced and which he could not see. And while he debated, a loud crashing noise burst in his ear. At the same instant, he received a stunning blow on the left side of his back, and from the point of impact felt a rush of flame through his flesh. He sprang up in the air, but halfway to his feet, collapsed. His body crumpled in like a leaf, withered in sudden heat. And he came down, his chest across his pan of gold, his face in the dirt and rock, his legs tangled and twisted because of the restricted space at the bottom of the hole. His legs twitched convulsively several times. His body was shaken with a mighty ague. There was a slow expansion of the lungs, accompanied by a deep sigh. Then the air was slowly, very slowly exhaled, and his body was slowly flattened itself down into inertness. Above, revolver in hand, a man was peering down over the edge of the hole. He peered for a long time at the prone and motionless body beneath him. After a while, the stranger sat down on the edge of the hole so that he could see into it and rested the revolver on his knee. Reaching his hand into his pocket, he drew out a wisp of brown paper. Into this he dropped a few crumbs of tobacco. The combination became a cigarette, brown and squat, with the ends turned in. Not once did he take his eyes from the body at the bottom of the hole. He lighted the cigarette and drew its smoke into his lungs with a caressing intake of the breath. He smoked slowly. Once the cigarette went out, and he relighted it. And all the while he studied the body beneath him. In the end, he tossed the cigarette stub away and rose to his feet. He moved to the edge of the hole, spanning it, a hand resting on each edge, and with the revolver still in the right hand, he muscled his body down into the hole. While his feet were yet a yard from the bottom, he released his hands and dropped down. At the instant his feet struck bottom, he saw the pocket miner's arm leap out, and his own legs knew a swift, jerking grip that overthrew him. In the nature of the jump, his revolver hand was above his head. Swiftly as the grip had flashed about his legs, just as swiftly he brought the revolver down. He was still in the air, his fall in process of completion, when he pulled the trigger. The explosion was deafening in the confined space. The smoke filled the hole so that he could see nothing. He struck the bottom on his back, and like a cat, the pocket miner's body was on top of him. Even as the miner's body passed on top, the stranger crooked in his right arm to fire, and even in that instant the miner, with a quick thrust of elbow, struck his wrist. The muzzle was thrown up, and the bullet thudded into the dirt on the side of the hole. The next instant the stranger felt the miner's hand grip his wrist. The struggle was now for the revolver. Each man strove to turn it against the other's body. The smoke in the hole was clearing. The stranger, lying on his back, was beginning to see dimly. But suddenly he was blinded by a handful of dirt deliberately flung into his eyes by his antagonist. In that moment of shock, his grip on the revolver was broken. In the next moment, he felt a smashing darkness descend upon his brain, and in the midst of the darkness, even the darkness ceased. But the pocket miner fired again and again, until the revolver was empty. Then he tossed it from him, and breathing heavily, sat down on the dead man's legs. The miner was sobbing and struggling for breath. "Measly skunk," he panted, "a camping on my trail and let me do the work, and then shoot me in the back." He was half crying from anger and exhaustion. He peered at the face of the dead man. It was sprinkled with loose dirt and gravel, and it was difficult to distinguish the features. "Never laid eyes on him before," the miner concluded his scrutiny. "Just a common and ordinary thief, hang him. And he shot me in the back. He shot me in the back." He opened his shirt and felt himself front and back on his left side. "Went clean through and no harm done," he cried jubilantly. "I bet he aimed all right. But he drew the gun over when he pulled the trigger, the cur. But I fixed him. Oh, I fixed him." His fingers were investigating the bullet hole in his side, and a shade of regret passed over his face. "It's going to be stiffer than hell," he said, "and it's up to me to get mended and get out of here." He crawled out of the hole and went down the hill to his camp. Half an hour later, he returned, leading his pack horse. His open shirt disclosed the rude bandages with which he had dressed his wound. He was slow and awkward with his left-hand movements, but that did not prevent his using the arm. The bite of the pack rope under the dead man's shoulders enabled him to heave the body out of the hole. Then he set to work gathering up his gold. He worked steadily for several hours, pausing often to rest his stiffening shoulder and to exclaim, "He shot me in the back, the measly skunk. He shot me in the back." When his treasure was quite cleaned up and wrapped securely into a number of blanket-covered parcels, he made an estimate of his value. 400 pounds, or I'm a Hottentot," he concluded. "Say 200 in quartz and dirt, that leaves 200 pounds of gold. Bill, wake up. 200 pounds of gold. $40,000. And it's yourn, all yourn." He scratched his head delightedly, and his fingers blundered into an unfamiliar groove. They quested along it for several inches. It was a crease through his scalp where the second bullet had plowed. He walked angrily over to the dead man. "You would you?" he bullied. "You would, eh? Well, I fixed you good and plenty, and I'll give you a decent burial, too. That's more than you would have done for me." He dragged the body to the edge of the hole and toppled it in. It struck the bottom with a dull crash on its side. The face twisted up to the light. The miner peered down at it. "And you shot me in the back," he said accusingly. With pick and shovel, he filled the hole. Then he loaded the gold on his horse. It was too great a load for the animal, and when he had gained his camp, he transferred part of it to his saddle horse. Even so, he was compelled to abandon a portion of his outfit, pick and shovel and gold pan, extra food and cooking utensils, and diverse odds and ends. The sun was at its zenith when the man forced the horses at the screen of vines and creepers. To climb the huge boulders, the animals were compelled to uprear and struggle blindly through the tangled mass of vegetation. Once the saddle horse fell heavily, and the man removed the pack to get the animal on its feet. After it started on its way again, the man thrust his head out from among the leaves and peered up at the hillside. "The measly skunk," he said, and disappeared. There was a ripping and tearing of vines and boughs. The trees surged back and forth, marking the passage of the animals through the midst of them. There was a clashing of steel-shod hoofs on stone, and now and again a sharp cry of command. Then the voice of the man was raised in song. Turn round and turn your face unto them sweet hills of grace, the powers of sin you am scornin'. Look about and look around. Fling your sin pack on the ground. You'll meet with the load in the mornin'. The song grew faint and fainter, and through the silence crept back the spirit of the place. The stream once more drowsed and whispered. The hum of the mountain bees rose sleepily. Down through the perfume-weighted air fluttered the snowy fluffs of the cottonwoods. The butterflies drifted in and out among the trees, and over all blazed the quiet sunshine. Only remained the hoof marks in the meadow and the torn hillside to mark the boisterous trail of the life that had broken the peace of the place and passed on. We've been reading All Gold Canyon by Jack London. Jack London lived from 1876 to 1916 and was a master of the adventure story whose novel, The Call of the Wild, will live forever as the definitive example of the American spirit. An adventurer himself, he knew what he wrote, having spent parts of his early life living as a hobo, searching for gold in Alaska, and even serving time in prison for oyster pirating. Much of his work, such as his science fiction novel, The Scarlet Plague, contains considerable political content, a strange combination of Marxism and rugged individualism, but he also wrote knowingly of the frontier and the search for wealth, as in this powerful story. We'll conclude the time we have left by reading a portion of John Jake's introduction to this volume, and his introduction is entitled Whatever Happened to the Western. This collection celebrates a literary form prized and read by millions around the world for more than 100 years. With the invaluable help of Dr. Martin Greenberg and John Helfers of Technobooks, I've gathered together what are generally considered to be the best of the very best Western short stories of the past century. For everyone involved with developing and organizing the project, it has been a labor of love. I got my start with Westerns via the movies in Terre Haute, Indiana, in 1939. I remember the powerful impression made on a young kid by Dodge City and Stagecoach. I became a writer of Westerns in the 1950s, producing a couple of dozen short stories and novelettes for the pulps, mostly those for popular publications. Remember those? Screaming yellow covers, cover paintings illustrated some form of hideous sagebrush peril, nearly every story title ending with an exclamation mark or two. Today you can't find pulps, let alone a single national magazine, that regularly prints Western fiction. A great venue for some of the best disappeared when Saturday Evening Post and Collier's and the other so-called slicks fell out of favor and profitability after the 1940s. A recent attempt to recreate a short story magazine using Louis L'Amour's name on the masthead lasted but a couple of years. The Western story clearly has been ailing for a long time. In a rapidly changing world has gone the way of parental spanking, presidential candor, marital fidelity, and literate movie dialogue. Some fear it will end up, sooner rather than later, just like the bustle, the buggy whip, the dodo, and the passenger pigeon. I'm not a social scientist, but I can point to the day when the Western in all its forms took sick. The movie Star Wars was by turns flashy and corny, but most of all it was exciting, filled throughout with those visual tricks now shrugged off as just more special effects. In 1977, they were truly special, although looking at Star Wars many times since, I see the shortcuts resulting from a tight budget. In the Death Star conference room, the ballcaster chairs are the kind found in any office furniture store at the time the picture was shot. Though we didn't know it then, Star Wars would change many things. Maybe it's necessary to mourn the passing of the much-loved traditional Western story, novel, and film, driven to the grave not only by Mr. Lucas and his clever colleagues, but by triteness and bad writing. Maybe we just say adios to the past by celebrating it in a collection like this one, then move on to some of those new vistas described for us by some very talented writers. If we're at all convinced by their arguments, we should look forward eagerly to the new directions and new techniques of presentation. And maybe if all those good predictions come true, another 100 years from now, another team of editors may put together another celebratory anthology and show us how the Western short story went on, thriving in ways we can't possibly imagine at this moment. I've but one regret, that I won't be around to read it and cheer it.
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Sun Sounds of Arizona's programming is primarily designed for and directed to people who cannot read conventional print due to a disability. 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

This is Joyce, your Radio Reading Service volunteer broadcaster, welcoming you to this edition of Animal Companions, where we read about the animals in our lives and how they affect us. I'll be reading another chapter from Foul Weather, Bob Tart's book, and if we have some time, I'll be reading some articles and newsletters about the animals in our lives. We're going to begin today's readings with Foul Weather by Bob Tart. And in the last chapter, we learned that Bob and Linda had yellow jackets and wasps in their yard, and Bob tried to get rid of them. So he took a broomstick and he disrupted the nest, and by the next morning, all the yellow jackets were gone. They also tried to rehome Mooby, their white cat, but failed desperately. So Bob and Linda reconsidered their thoughts about whether or not to rehome Mooby. The bumblebee rolled into our driveway. Linda started calling it that right away. Henry, the master gardener, drove a dented yellow car of uncertain foreign origin and age with a black stripe across the sides and an orange rubber ball impaled on each of the two antennae. One aerial served as a non-functioning AM/FM radio. The other put Henry in touch with the world via a 2-meter ham rig that allowed him to make completely free, though highly inconvenient, phone calls. "I'm on my way over," he told Linda from the supermarket parking lot minutes before his arrival. "I had to buy a camera first. Over." I hid inside the house, peeping through the curtain as Linda conducted Henry around the yard. She moved expansively from flower bed to flower bed, her red braids flapping as they gestured toward the plants, while Martin followed unsteadily, as if walking where a hobby that he had just taken up. When he stepped into the middle of the largest front yard bed and pointed at a patch of greenery, Linda waved her arms until he lifted his left tennis shoe and retreated to the lawn. Bending down, she tried propping up a squashed oriental poppy. Henry lagged behind, making entries in a spiral notebook that he'd extracted from a bulging envelope. Each time he finished recording an observation, he meticulously clipped the pen to his shirt pocket, then wiggled the pad until it managed to wedge it back inside the envelope. His slowness may have exasperated Linda, but it gave me the opportunity to pick the best vantage point for witnessing the same maddening procedures repeated in different sections of the yard. Linda would stiffen as he delivered a judgment on her floral aesthetics and walked into a grouping to demonstrate his point. Next would come the trampled flower, the attempted resuscitation by Linda, and the master gardener's notations regarding the plants that had so far survived his visit. Eager to see the expert at close quarters, I caught up with them in the backyard as Henry shook his head at the triangular bed just outside the basement door. "We've got problems here," he muttered. "These plants are too crowded again. You'll have to give the roots some more room. You've read Thomas Merton on the virtue of solitude? The soil doesn't seem to have sufficient aeration here. See that whitish color over there? That might be a case of excessive alkalinity, and different mulch could help. I'll need to do a chemical analysis." "Watch your step," pleaded the agitated Linda. "That's a Jacob's ladder behind your foot." An arm's length from an unsteady Henry, I surmised a possible reason for his lurching movements as an aroma of alcohol spirits washed over me. A small man in his 60s, slightly stooped, he had the classic drinker's nose with the lattice work of veins, along with the telltale droopy eyes. "That's one ladder you don't want to step on," I suggested. "St. John of the Cross composed a poem about Jacob's ladder," he told her as he wrested his notebook loose from the envelope. "It was either him or Hildegard von Bingen, but you'll want to read St. John of the Cross. I'll bring him along next time." He scribbled a memo to himself. "I'd like to meet him. Henry, this is my husband, Bob." His head snapped into my direction, and he bounced in surprise as if I'd materialized at his side that instant. "A pleasure," he told me. The Catholic mystics embraced the concept of evolution as God's consciousness at work in nature,
You can see it in the garden. Before I leave today, I'll take a soil sample of each flower bed and test them for you. If you could just pull out some of the hostas for me and divide them, you could start working right now. There's plenty to do here, Linda said. It's all about science, he turned to me. Science and religion make perfect partners. He slurred the final S. I shot a wide-eyed look at Linda, but she ignored me. I wrote down some ideas on how I'd like to see the beds arranged. If you want to come inside, she told him. Would you like iced tea or a glass of water? Caffeine's bad for my health. Sitting at the dining room table, he shuffled through Linda's copious notes, listing her goals for the various gardens, her design ideas, and the plants she wanted to try. He set the pages aside and pulled out a sheaf of his own from his manila envelope, which showed signs of starting to tear along one side. You're a writer, he informed me. I've been working on a brochure to get my business started. Mostly I do volunteer work at men's shelters. He gave me a business card which read, Henry Murphy, Certified Master Gardener, Big Ideas for Every Space. The purpose of man on earth is to glorify the most high substance abuse, counseling, tax preparation, and accounting services. Leave a message at just around the corner, bait shop, an ammo shop. Tell them Henry sent you. That's a lot to take in all at once, I said. Wait until you see my brochure. Linda grabbed the first page of her notes while Henry offered me a copy of the most confusing promotional sheet I'd ever seen. Here are things I would like done with each bed, Linda said. The plants that need thinning, the perennials I'd like to add, and suggestions for improving the soil quality. Henry took the sheet from her and laid it on the table. So what do you think so far? He asked me. His promotional sheet mixed claims of various areas of expertise, from gardening to business administration, with quotes from Thomas Aquinas, Pierre Teilhard de Chardin. Well, you might want to add something about your qualifications and benefits you can provide with your customers. And you would probably want to limit this particular piece to the subject of gardening. I'd downplay the philosophy. Just a second, he told Linda when he saw she was about to speak. I have to write this down while it's still fresh in my mind. Do you have time to do anything today? She asked. I'll take soil samples on my way out, and I may photograph some of your beds. If you don't mind, I'd like to walk down around by your swamp to see if there's a good place for planting a few cranberry bushes. I've always wanted to grow them. I won't charge for you. If I do that, of course, he chuckled. Why don't you take Linda's notes home and with you and study them so that you can start right in the next time you come, I suggested. Well, that's a good idea. And if you don't mind, and, well, you might want to think about it a little more, this brochure of yours, well, he added, so that Linda wouldn't feel left out, let me know. But you've given me plenty to work on. As Linda was seeing Henry out the door, Mark, the pest control expert, called. She waved goodbye to the master gardener, then ducked back into the house to explain why the yellow jacket nest was no longer a problem. He said, "What?" I asked Linda after she had hung up. He said that raccoons don't eat meat. I told him that we knew that they did because we lost several ducks to raccoons. He said some other animal must have been responsible. So I told him what Mrs. Martini had said about raccoons eating yellow jackets. Did he know who Mrs. Martini is? Martoni, she corrected me. I don't know, but he was adamant that raccoons are vegetarians. I thought that this phone call put an end to the expertise for the day. Nearly an hour later, however, Linda hollered upstairs that I should take a look out the window. At first I thought I was supposed to see the cinder block, size woodchuck, that had been hanging around the bird feeder. Then I noticed a section of brambles quivering on the edge of the swamp. The tremors reached a climax as an out-of-breath Henry burst through. "Is everything okay?" Linda asked when she met him in the front yard. "Just finishing my work," Henry said, smiling, despite the mosquito bites that had peppered his face and arms. His shoes and cuffs were caked with mud, which he tried to shake off before stepping into his bumblebee car. "You wouldn't believe the place I found for planting my cranberries," he said. He wouldn't have found any space on my mother's street. Cars lined the block, and I considered driving back home, parking in
our swamp, walking back to my mom's. I was afraid there'd be another medical emergency until I noticed a cluster of yellow balloons tethered to the garage sign in front of the teeny house. A chubby man and an adolescent boy examined a pair of greenish dressers while frowning women jiggled the headboard of the matching bed. A cat lay curled up beneath a wicker chair that had seen better days a couple of decades ago. Joan was just pulling out of Mom's driveway, but she stopped when she saw me on the sidewalk. "Are they gutting their house over there?" I asked. "It looks like everything they own is on the lawn." Joan rolled her eyes and changed the subject. "She's not doing well," she told me in a low voice, though Mom was indoors with the windows shut. I asked her if she wanted to go to the sale with me, but she told me it's too gloomy a day to do anything. Normally, my mom would have been in Teenie's yard chatting happily with the neighbors about current events and people and their illnesses, but she had lost her motivation to do anything. "Did you tell her it was a chance to see some really ugly bedroom furniture? It's not even what you'd call cloudy out." Joan waited for an elderly man in a station wagon to creep past the sale, trying to decide whether or not to stop, then headed back to work. I went inside, wishing that Linda was there to coax a chuckle from my mom with the story of our master gardener. My low-energy delivery didn't leaven her weighty mood, though the saga of the yellow jackets reminded her of the time that my father had jumped off the stepladder while swatting a bee. "Why is it the good news always seems to die young?" she asked. "What?" "Well, he was 84. 84 news? No, the man 84, I pointed out. "But I know that doesn't make it easier." I helped her pay the bills at the dining room table while we shared a tea bag and commented on the chocolate chip cookies the family in the backyard had sent over. "Yours are much better," I pointed out. "Yours actually have chocolate chips in them." "Someday I'll feel like baking again," she said. I returned home in the throes of her slump. I couldn't recall a single instance over the decades when she'd ever acted glum before. Glumness simply wasn't in her repertoire. She had never coddled anyone else who indulged in it. As a melancholy teen, I'd often been admonished, "Don't be such a droop." In my college years, when I had complained about depression, she'd offered the remarkable observation, "It's all in your head." Emotional problems needed to be packed up and relocated to the torso in order to merit consideration. So her development of head trouble worried us. Joan ate lunch with her almost every day. I usually stopped by 3 afternoons a week, and Betty Ann drove in from Fort Wayne for weekends, as often as possible, and phoned her every evening. But we knew that even if we could spend 24 hours a day with her, our presence was still no substitute for the loss of my dad. I brooded about this as I retreated to bed for a nap. Mooby snuggled beside me without demanding to be petted. She had an instinct for knowing when people were upset. Unlike Penny, who would cringe beside my file cabinet the first sign of a bad mood, or Stanley Sue, who would squawk indignantly if one of us started to cry. Mooby was a sponge for negative emotions. She absorbed people's pain and transmuted it into purring. As I drifted off, I thought about how some people waited their entire lives for a cat as nice as Mooby. And while I had dismissed her distance and disinterest in our birds at first, it truly was extraordinary. I decided to let Linda talk me into keeping her. The phone rang 20 minutes later. My mom's unexpected cheerful voice reported the good news of finding a green rubber band on the floor of the kitchen. "That's really something." Raising myself on one elbow, I struggled to wake up. "You can never have too many rubber bands," I said. "I found a red one on my dresser last night, and a paper clip too." "I guess you're all set for quite a while now. 2 rubber bands and a paper clip." "They weren't there before," she said. "They were just like the ones that Dad used." It dawned on me what she was saying. Whenever my dad had practiced his weekly bill-paying ritual, originally at the bedroom card table and later years at his desk in the sunroom, containers of rubber bands and paper clips had lay open and ready for use. I associated these with him to such an extent that if he had been a tribal leader in an indigenous culture, I imagined his totem would have been a paper-fastening product.
I had just cleaned earlier when the rubber bands and paper clips weren't there, she continued. Don't you think he's leaving these behind to let me know he's watching me from heaven? That sounds exactly like what he would do, I said, even though I didn't think that it was. Despite my flirtations with the host demons, the book imp, the anomalous lemur, and the highly relative relatives, I was conservative when it came to interactions with the dead. And if my father did have the ability to communicate from beyond the grave, would he do his talking through bits of rubber band and metal? His ghostly cardigan sweater, clad outline in the darkened upstairs hallway, was the route a traditionalist like my dad would have taken. But I was happy that my mom had concern and chosen an optimistic explanation rather than simply deciding she had overlooked the rubber bands and paper clips earlier, or had seen them and forgotten them. I leaned toward the forgetfulness hypothesis because her memory had been misfiring lately. A month earlier, my friend Bill Holm and his wife Carol had brought a sprawling house in an exuberant neighborhood, enriching a farm and his previously unexploited woodlot. To flaunt their undeserved prosperity, Bill and Carol had held an open house and invited my mom. I'll bet cleaning this house is a lot more work than cleaning up your yard, my mom had told Bill as we hung around the kitchen peninsula close to the appetizers. Well, we haven't lived in an apartment in several years, Bill reminded her. He made a Jackie Gleason wow face after he sipped his drink. You and your husband have been in our house in Heritage Hill a couple of times. Well, that's right, said my mom as she gratefully accepted the gin and tonic. Oh, she wrinkled her nose, that's strong, just the way I like it. After taking another swallow, she observed, I'll bet cleaning this house is a lot more work than cleaning up your apartment. You can say that again, Bill unhelpfully replied. At the time, I chalked up her repetition to the strain of facing a social situation without my dad. But this hadn't been an isolated incident. I think I found another rubber band on the bathroom floor last night, she said, snapping me back into the present. It's nice to know that Dad is saying hello in his own way. Speaking of saying hello, I got a nice phone call yesterday from that friend of yours from school, she told me. I sat up in bed. An annoyed Mooby jumped down to the floor. What friend from school? That girl, you know, the one who was at the funeral. I have her name written down somewhere. Not Eileen. It can't be Eileen Cusick. That's who it was, she replied. She called to say she enjoyed meeting me, and she wished me and you that we could have talked longer. I told her to come over some night and watch a television program with me, and she said she would. I could hear my mom's wall clock ticking in the background. That's nice of her, I said with some reluctance. And that was all she called about? She did say she wanted to get in touch with you. I hope you don't mind. I gave her your telephone number. A wave of dread shot through me. Why did she want to talk to me? What was it? My mom mused. Something about one of our classmates. She keeps in touch with a lot of people. She hesitated. No, I don't think that's what it was. Something about the funeral. I could just imagine her wanting to carpool to the cemetery, but that didn't ring a bell with my mom. I remember, she told me, as a truck roared past our house, rattling the bedroom window, she wanted to give you a duck. She said it needed an expert care, and you were just the right person. And that's the end of that particular chapter in Foul Weather by Bob Tart. Next week, we'll learn about a duck out of water in Bob's book. Our next article is titled, Two Disabled Cats Beat the Odds and Win Hearts Online. Caroline Grace has devoted her work to giving invulnerable cats and kittens the loving care that they deserve. As founder and executive director of the Baby Kitten Rescue, a nonprofit organization in Los Angeles, she has helped save countless young animals while sharing their uplifting journeys on social media. Among the rescue's most memorable success stories is that of Bunny and Otter, two siblings whose remarkable bond and joyful spirit continue to capture hearts years later. The kittens were only 3 weeks old when they arrived at Grace's care. Both were orphaned, unwell, and born with limb differences.
Bunny and Otter arrived at tiny, sick, and orphaned three-week-olds, Grace shared on Instagram. We nursed them back to health and helped them adapt with their disabilities. Bunny was born with congenital bilateral hemimelia, leaving her without most of her front limbs. She quickly learned to move in her own energetic way, happily bouncing and performing impressive acrobatics that suited her name. Otter also had differences in his front paws, along with a serious condition called meningoencephalocele. Part of his brain protruded through an opening in his skull, creating a risk of injury and infection. Because Otter was initially too young for surgery, his caregivers found a creative way to protect him. He received a tiny custom helmet with a transparent casing, allowing him to remain safe while he grew strong enough for the procedure that he needed. At 6 months of age, Otter was cleared for surgery. Doctors covered the opening in his skull with protective titanium mesh. 6 weeks later, Baby Kitten Rescue and Metropolitan

2023. Although Grace was delighted that they had found a loving adopter, saying goodbye was not easy. The plan was always to find them a forever home together once they were ready, but I've become so bonded to them, I seriously considered keeping them. Ultimately, Grace centered the decision on what would give the cats the best possible life. I had to ask myself whether or not my home was the best home for them. And the honest answer is no. Bunny and Otter needed more quiet home life without a constant revolving door of foster kittens. For Grace, rescue work is always for the animals. It's about doing the right thing for them, she said. And the right thing for Bunny and Otter is a more quiet home. And the first time they met Megan, they had an instant and palpable connection. That connection blossomed into a lasting family. The siblings remain together in their forever home, where they continue to enjoy life side by side. Megan's social media profile celebrates the pair with a cheerful summary of everything that makes them special. Two cats, 5.5 legs, 3 claws, 2 crooked tails, 1 titanium skull. Dynamic duo living our best lives. This article, 2 disabled cats beat the odds and win hearts online. Our next reading comes from Best Friends Save Them All, the Fall 2026 newsletter. A new life for Noodle. With a little time to care and love, Noodle went from shelter to sanctuary to home. With her soft ear tufts, a little pink nose, and bright owl eyes, you can't help but admire Noodle. Of course, she doesn't mind if you do. Once she gets to know you, she'll gladly take all of your attention. When Noodle arrived at a Wyoming shelter, however, her future was uncertain. An old injury had left her back legs paralyzed and caused incontinence. Though she was otherwise healthy and full of personality, she needed something many animals don't get enough of, time to meet the right family. For someone to see beyond her special needs and recognize the loving, playful cat underneath. That's how Noodle came to Best Friends Animal Sanctuary. Every cat who arrives at the sanctuary comes with a different story. Some, like Noodle, have special medical needs. Others need socialization, healing, or a simple safe place to land. Whatever they need, they're met with patience, expert care, nutritious food, cozy places to rest, and plenty of love. And in Noodle's case, lots of toys, too. Please! As dignified as she may seem, given this girl a feather wand, and suddenly she's all kitten. Still, even surrounded by care and comfort, Noodle deserved what every animal does, a home of her own. And in less than a year, she got it. Her new family understood exactly what caring for her would involve. But more importantly, they saw Noodle, who she was for herself, affectionate, resilient, funny, and completely lovable. Today, she spends her days cherished by a family who fully accepts her, not in spite of her differences, because she's simply herself. Training to trust. Tic Tac is learning to trust and earning plenty of treats along the way. Tic Tac is a spry guy. He came to the sanctuary after losing his home in Salt Lake City. At first, he was a little wary of his new surroundings, but caregivers knew training would help him gain confidence and settle in. Through training, Tic Tac has built trust in caregivers and learned to wear a halter. And by exercising in the goat agility course, as he's doing every day, Tic Tac is learning to lead. Not only is it fun for him, but he's also building skills that will help him thrive in his future home. Of course, if you ask Tic Tac, he'll tell you he's only in it for the treats. And our final story, a huge shout-out to Skechers. 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

the month, and in November, Skechers will return again as the title sponsor for the Best Friends Super Adoption event in Los Angeles. 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I do hope you've enjoyed them, and I invite you back again next time to hear more stories about the animals in your life and in my life. Until then, this is Joyce for Animal Companions and for Sun Sounds of Arizona, a radio reading service. 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Be well. 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

0: Thank you for joining me for the East Valley News. I'm your volunteer reader, Rebecca. Today we are going to be focusing on the news of the past week from Tempe and Ahwatukee. We're going to begin with an article from Arizona Central, the Arizona Republic, on traffic and transportation. Doing this on an e-bike could land you a $250 fine. Sean Raimondo, Arizona Republic, October 7th, 2026, 5:36 p.m. Mountain Time. Maricopa County could soon join the growing list of communities that have rolled out rules for riding electric bicycles. On November 4th, the County Board of Supervisors will hold a public hearing and consider a handful of safety restrictions, namely age and speed limits, when using e-bikes and e-scooters in unincorporated areas around the valley. If passed, the ordinance will ban anyone under the age of 16 from operating a Class 3 electric bike, the fastest of its kind, as it's generally pedal-assisted and has a top speed of 28 miles per hour. Helmets will also be required for anyone under the age of 18 riding a Class 3 e-bike, according to a draft of the ordinance. Under the proposed rules, Class 3 e-bikes are barred from being used on sidewalks. People can ride Class 1 and 2 e-bikes and scooters on sidewalks so long as they yield to pedestrians and don't travel over 15 miles per hour. If there are no sidewalks or dedicated bike lanes, e-bike and e-scooter riders can travel along the roadway but can't go faster than the posted speed limit for vehicles, according to the county. The ordinance would also prohibit people from using cell phones and from popping wheelies on an e-bike. A parent or guardian who knowingly allowed their children to break any of the rules could also be held accountable. According to the proposal, anyone caught violating the ordinance would face a civil traffic penalty that carries a fine of no more than $250 for first-time offenders. A second violation within 1 year of the initial offense would carry a minimum fine of $150, while a third offense comes with a minimum fine of $200. The county leaders' November 4th meeting will be held at 9:30 a.m. in the Supervisors Auditorium at 205 West Jefferson Street in Phoenix. Sean Raimondo covers Scottsdale and Maricopa County. Reach him at sraimondo@gannett.com or follow him on X at SeanZTsunami. Our next article comes from Ahwatukee Foothills News. Top story, Phoenix takes first step on Olympics Torches Path, by Paul Mariniak, AFN Executive Editor, October 8, 2026. Phoenix officials on Wednesday took the first official step toward preparing for the Olympic Torches Path through the city. City Council on October 7th unanimously authorizes the administration to enter into a contract with the Los Angeles Organizing Committee for the 2028 Olympic and Paralympic Games regarding the city's participation in hosting the 2028 Olympic Torch Relay and associated Cauldron Lighting Community Event. LA will be hosting the Games of the 34th Olympiad in July 2028. The city is thrilled about the prospect of participating in LA 28's historic torch relay, said Mayor Kate Gallego. We're currently working directly with LA 28 regarding the next steps in the consideration process. This builds on my efforts to make sure Phoenix remains connected with all possibilities for the 2028 Olympics. Stating she is working with Vice Mayor Keisha Hodge Washington to cement the relationship with the LA organizers of the Games, Gallego said, "I have convened a statewide committee to examine opportunities, including hosting qualifying events or international teams to train in our market. Given our close proximity to Los Angeles, the entire nation can be proud of the Games, and Phoenix will be honored to play its role in showcasing our community to the world." City administration told council in a memo, "The Olympic Torch Relay is a unique part of the Olympic Games and plays a key role in expressing the Olympic ideals of peace, enlightenment, and friendship, emphasizing the best aspects of humankind. The Olympic Torch Relay also serves to build shared excitement and anticipation for the Olympic Games throughout the host country." The relay culminates at the opening ceremony in Los Angeles, where the flame first lit in Olympia is used to dramatically light the Olympic Games cauldron. The flame serves as a summons for the Olympic Games as it makes its way to the host city. For the first time ever, the Olympic flame will visit all 50 states, and for most people viewing or participating in the LA 28 Olympic torch relay as it crosses the United States will be the closest they come to experiencing the Olympic Games. Because the torch will be carried through Phoenix streets, the city has been asked by the Olympics Organizing Committee, LA 28, to enter a contract that will provide support for the events and a commitment of general government services at no cost to LA 28. That contract will cover licensing and plan reviews, facilitating LA 28 branding, decor, signage, and street pole banners, marketing and promotion, providing a dedicated citywide liaison for establishment and management of a community task force. It will also cover parking for convoy vehicles, street transportation and traffic coordination, public safety support and emergency preparedness services, including emergency medical services at no cost, vending enforcement, address ambush marketing to the extent permitted by law, street cleaning, sanitation, and solid waste management services, and use of certain city-controlled venues at no cost for official LA 28 events. The memo also notes the cauldron will be lit when the flame arrives at its final Phoenix destination. At this time, there is no expected direct expenditure of city funds, the memo states, adding the administration will request funding if the city will expend more than $31,999 on this contract. The exact relay path has yet to be released, not just for Phoenix, but also for Arizona and the rest of the nation. A complete block-by-block domestic route for Arizona and the rest of the country will be officially unveiled next year. The route is currently being carefully planned in conjunction with cities and towns across the country to showcase the spirit and culture of all 50 states, LA 28 states on its website. After the route is published, we will share opportunities for communities to further engage with the relays. This will be the first time in Olympic history that a cross-country torch relay will include every state. And while ordinary citizens will have a chance to apply to carry the torch or nominate someone for the honor, details and an application portal also will not be made available until sometime in 2027. The U.S. relay will officially begin in Atlanta, Georgia, because it hosted the 1996 Olympics, the last time the Games were held in the United States. The flame will first be lit in Olympia, Greece, and be transported directly to Atlanta in spring 2028 for a three-month coast-to-coast journey before arriving at the Los Angeles opening ceremony on July 14, 2028. How it gets to Atlanta is also yet to be announced. In prior games, the torch has been sent to the host country's starting point through a variety of means. In the ancient Olympic Games in Greece, a flame was kept burning throughout the entire festival, symbolizing the Greek mythological character Prometheus's theft of fire from the gods to give it to humanity, symbolizing knowledge and progress. While the flame made its first modern appearance in 1928 in Amsterdam, the first torch relay was invented in 1938 for the Olympic Games in Berlin. Over time, the torch has been transported underwater for the 1956 Games in Australia and three different times in outer space, 1996, 2000, and 2014. Organizers are planning one of the largest relays ever in the U.S., deliberately routing the flame through major cultural festivals, iconic sporting events, and famous landmarks across both urban and rural regions in the United States, according to numerous sources. Shortly after the Olympics conclude, the separate Paralympic torch relay will originate in Stoke Mandeville, United Kingdom, the birthplace of the Paralympic movement. It too will make its way to LA, although its path through the nation or even the starting point has not yet been announced. The massive logistical undertaking for the Olympics torch relay is officially being sponsored by major presenting partners Coca-Cola, JP Morgan Chase, Allstate, and Xfinity. LA 28 has confirmed that average citizens will have the chance to serve as torchbearers along with legendary athletes. The public nomination process will open up closer to the event. Because the LA 28 organizers intentionally designed the route to visit all 50 U.S. states, they are explicitly seeking out local heroes and ordinary citizens from every single state to carry the flame through their own communities, according to LA 28. The selection committee primarily focuses on personal stories and community-backed narratives, meaning they look for people who make a positive impact in their local Arizona neighborhoods. Since the flame is physically coming through Arizona, local residents selected as torchbearers will get to carry it directly on a designated 200 to 300 meter segment within the state. There will be several ways to apply or nominate someone, including through the corporate sponsors. The committee already is warning people to beware of scams, promising an opportunity to be a torchbearer, especially since nominations are not yet open and opportunities cannot be sold. Nor can those opportunities be exchanged for any reason, including a different time slot along the relay path. All selected torchbearers must successfully pass a mandatory security background check before they are allowed to handle the flame, according to past Olympics rules. Generally, Olympics organizers look for people who have made an extraordinary difference in their communities or who have triumphed over an extreme physical or other kind of hardship. Elected officials and political candidates are strictly banned to keep the relay focused on communities. The standard distance for a torchbearer is a short jog or walk of 200 to 300 meters, roughly 2 to 3 football fields. If a selected nominee uses a wheelchair or has other physical limitations, the committee provides custom support and specialized hardware to support its commitment to inclusivity. When the application portal officially opens next year, applicants will have to write a short essay whether they are nominating. Organizers launched a dedicated tracking handle on Instagram, @LA28TorchRelays, specifically to push out real-time alerts. Other information on the torch relay is at runwiththetorch.com and la28.org. 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Today we are focusing on the news of the past week for Tempe and Ahwatukee. I'm Rebecca, continuing on Tempe News. Top story. Refreshed Kiwanis Park Play Area Opens by Kinari Jariwala. Tribune contributor. Kiwanis Park's North Play Area reopened recently with an event for the community to see and experience the updated features, accessibility, and an interactive sculpture inspired by Tempe's community and Arizona's natural landscape. The City of Tempe hosted an Arts in the Park celebration to reopen Kiwanis Park's North Play Area, where improvements began last December. The improvements included playground renovations, accessible rubber surfacing, new ramadas, new shaded structures, additional trees and landscaping, irrigation upgrades, improved accessibility, and a new climbable art sculpture. Bobby Zokaitis, the Tempe artist behind the sculpture and the rubber surface design, said he took his inspiration from Arizona's natural beauty. The floor is a vignette of the Salt River, and so you have stepping stones to cross the river. And then each play piece is sort of on its own island. There's even little whirlpools around the spinners, which is pretty great, Zokaitis said about the rubber surface. Mayor Corey Woods jumped on the stones during the ribbon cutting. Additionally, Intersection Rock, which Zokaitis described as a big donut-shaped sculpture, was inspired by Papago Park's rock formations and other features. It's sort of based off the same sort of envelope-ness that you would experience if you went to Hole in the Rock at Papago, Zokaitis said. Zokaitis said the sculpture represents a way to bring the community together. For me, Intersection Rock sort of harkens back to this older time where the community would build playgrounds, Zokaitis said. He mentioned the hand-in-hand playgrounds that fathers in the community assembled together and compared it to the process for the new playground. This playground was built very much the same way. The guys who did the floor, the rubberized floor, is a Tempe company. The architect who laid out everything is a Tempe company, he said. And so when we get to be on site, it really felt like Tempe building a playground, like the people, Zokaitis said. Lauren Holloway, who recently moved to Tempe, said she heard of the event from a Facebook group called East Valley Moms, and this was her first time visiting the park. Holloway has friends in Tempe who said there were big improvements, especially with accessibility. I have friends with special needs children, so I see a lot of accessibility options, which is huge because that's a big concern for a lot of parents. And I love the shade because we get sunburned, Holloway said. The restroom and concession building for boat rentals was not open during the event, but Community Services Deputy Director Alex Jovanovich said the buildings will open soon. In September 2024, a dog park was added to Kiwanis Park's north side, and the city is currently in the early design process for a dementia and age-friendly park. Jovanovich said the new park is still very, very conceptual, but they plan to repurpose the former Dick and Jane Neuheisel Tempe Sister City garden space within the park. The improvements are part of the city's capital improvement plan to reinvest $60 million into Tempe parks over multiple five-year periods. This is part of a larger initiative called Refresh Tempe, which aims to improve people's quality of life. Woods said, "We are committed to maintaining and improving these beautiful spaces so that everyone can enjoy them for many, many years to come." And now let's look at some sports. Reading an article from Tempe Independent, College Sports. Former ASU swimmer helped reshape college sports through NIL lawsuit. Grant House served as lead plaintiff in case against NCAA. Posted Tuesday, October 6, 2026, 3:24 p.m. by Trey Hurd, Cronkite News. Before Grant House became the face of a five-year legal fight that would reshape college athletics, he was making waves as a decorated swimmer at Arizona State. To his former Sun Devils swimming coach, Bob Bowman, House was about much more than what happened in the pool. "He was a likable guy. He was pretty outgoing and confident," said Bowman, who is now director of swimming and diving at Texas. "Those are things I probably remember most about Grant." That confidence led House to make a splash that sent ripples far beyond the pool. In 2020, while training for the Olympic trials, House became the lead plaintiff in House versus NCAA, a landmark lawsuit challenging the NCAA's restrictions on college athletes profiting from their name, image, and likeness. At the time, House was 22. He had no way of knowing the lawsuit would last 5 years, make his name synonymous with one of the biggest legal battles in college sports history, or help launch a new era of athlete compensation. He only knew the system needed to change. The case eventually settled in 2025, helping open the door to revenue sharing and greater financial opportunities for college athletes. House's fight did not end with the settlement, however. As Congress considers the Protect College Sports Act, a new debate is emerging over who should have a voice in shaping the future of college athletics. The bill passed the U.S. Senate in September and is awaiting consideration in the U.S. House of Representatives. For House, the impact of the lawsuit went beyond changing NCAA rules. It changed the way he views himself. "It's definitely made me a better leader, and it's definitely changed me for the better on how to lead others and how to stand resilient in times of adversity," House said. House already had plenty to be proud of without his name ever becoming attached to a lawsuit. At ASU, he was a conference champion and earned recognition as a CSCAA First Team All-American and Co-CIDA Academic All-American. He also received the Bill Kajikawa Award, recognizing his contributions to Arizona State through academics, athletics, leadership, and community service. He later represented the United States at the World University Games and became a professional athlete. Bowman said House's decision to challenge the NCAA did not surprise him, but when House first told his former coach he was considering the lawsuit, Bowman advised him to be cautious. "He asked me whether he should do it or not, and I said no," Bowman said, "because I don't think you should be in any lawsuit unless you have to be." Bowman wasn't dismissing the issues House wanted to address. He simply didn't know what House was getting himself into. "At that time, we had no idea that it would change the landscape of college sports the way it has," Bowman said. House went forward anyway. "He really believed in it strongly, and he's someone who always kind of stood up for the things he believed in, and this was a big opportunity to do that," Bowman said. That belief became even more important as House's role grew. He was no longer speaking only for himself. He was representing athletes across all college sports. As I became the lead plaintiff in the lawsuit, I learned how to be a representative to not just swimmers, not just my team, not just my school, my conference, but the entire demographic of over 550,000 athletes, House said. With that responsibility came pressure. House continued going to class, training, and competing while his name remained attached to a lawsuit that was drawing increasing attention across the country. He also became a target for some of the frustration surrounding the changes taking place in college athletics. Bowman watched him handle it. I do think there was some negative blowback that I saw him take, and I think he took it and handled it well, Bowman said. Bowman also believes some of that criticism directed toward House missed the bigger picture. A lot of people give Grant a lot of attribution for causing all these things, Bowman said. They were happening no matter whether Grant was the face of it or not. For House, learning how to handle that criticism became part of becoming a leader. It's really changed my way that I look at being a leader and how empowered I feel, he said, because I know now how many lives it's impacting and will continue to impact for the rest of time. The 2025 settlement was a major victory for House and the athletes involved in the case, but he does not believe it was the end of the fight. To him, the biggest accomplishment was giving athletes a greater stake in the value they create. The biggest win is that athletes finally have a share and a cut of the pie, House said. They finally have ownership and opportunity and autonomy of some piece of the pie of what they can have. House believes athletes still need a formal mechanism to negotiate their future. The biggest task is developing and creating a CBA, collective bargaining agreement, and a collective bargaining ability for all of college athletes is still the biggest aspect to go, said House, who believes the Protect College Sports Act will prevent that ability. House continues to advocate for college athletes in his life beyond ASU. He now competes as a professional athlete for Team USA while working in the NIL space and helping athletes pursue opportunities beyond their performance. I'm proud to say that I've helped generate over $100,000 for student athlete contracts as well as $20,000 for the program, House said. His experience has also changed the way he views what a college athletic career can provide. For athletes in Olympic sports, there is often no traditional professional league waiting after college. House believes the college experience can give those athletes an opportunity to build careers and identities beyond their sport while they are still competing. You can expand past just the field of performance into what you are as a human, as a person, as a creator, as an artist, House said. With all that he has learned, House is watching another potential turning point for college athletics with great interest. Congress is considering the Protect College Sports Act, legislation that could establish new rules governing the future of college sports. House is not convinced it is the right direction. I think it could be really troubling for college athletics, he said. Accepting the whole act in the bill in itself is really a poor decision. His biggest concern is what the legislation could mean for collective bargaining. If the bill goes forward and in its entirety, it will oppose that ability and oppose the ability for athletes to collectively bargain for what they want, House said. For House, that is more than a policy disagreement. It's a continuation of the same fight he entered as a college athlete. I think that's in itself a flaw that athletes' voices aren't being heard, and they're not being considered in a matter that will ultimately impact their existence, he said. If he could shape the legislation himself, House said collective bargaining would be at its core. If I were to put forward as a plaintiff in this bill, the leading initiative would be to make sure that collective bargaining is written in there and officiated and made official for the future of college sports, House said. Bowman sees the future differently. He believes the changes brought by the House settlement have created a need for more structure and regulation. I support the Protect College Sports Act, Bowman said. I don't think it's perfect by any means, but I think it would be a start. Bowman believes athletes deserve compensation, but he also believes the current system needs clearer rules surrounding money, transfers, and how those resources are distributed. I think that they have to have more regulation on the money and how it's distributed and who gets it, Bowman said. Despite their differences, Bowman and House agree on one fundamental point. Athletes need a voice in determining where college sports go next. Their voice is important, Bowman said. They're a big part of the equation. They're the main part of the equation. For House, the 5-year fight came with criticism, pressure, and lessons he wishes he had understood sooner. He said he wishes he had the knowledge and experience he has now when he was 22 and first became involved in the case, but he does not regret making the decision. I think going back, I'd 100% make the same decision, House said. What began as a lawsuit has since become part of House's identity. It changed his career, it changed his understanding of leadership, and it placed him in the middle of a transformation in college athletics that is still unfolding. But House does not look at his role simply as something he accomplished. He looks at it as something he hopes will continue after he is gone. The next generations have more opportunity and more autonomy and more availability to change the course of their lives, their families' lives, and the trajectory of their life more than ever before, he said. 5 years after putting his name on a lawsuit, House is still fighting for what comes next. The difference is that he is no longer just the college swimmer who decided to challenge the NCAA. He is now one of the people helping shape what college athletics become. And now we have some time for opinions from Tempe Independent. Prop 424, a practical way to keep Tempe safe moving. Posted Tuesday, October 6, 2026, 9:22 a.m. by Robin Arredondo Savage. Opinion. As a former Tempe City Council member and small business owner, I've spent years listening to families, first responders, and local employers talk about what they need to succeed in our city. It always comes back to the same basics: safe neighborhoods and ways to get around that work. That's why I strongly support Proposition 424. When you call 911, you shouldn't have to wonder how long it will take for help to arrive. Prop 424 helps Tempe maintain strong fire, medical, and police services, so first responders have the people, equipment, and support they need to keep our community safe. Reliable transportation is just as important. Our buses, orbit routes, and streetcar connect people to jobs, school, appointments, and local shops and restaurants. Prop 424 helps keep those options running and makes it easier for people to get where they need to go. The cost to support this is small. Prop 424 would add a half-cent sales tax to most purchases in Tempe, 50 cents on a $100 taxable purchase. Groceries remain exempt. Because it's a sales tax, visitors, commuters, and students who spend money here help share the cost instead of leaving it all on Tempe residents. Tempe has always invested in its people. Prop 424 is a practical way to keep our city safe and moving. Vote yes on Proposition 424. Thank you for joining me today for the East Valley News for Ahwatukee and Tempe. I'm your volunteer reader, Rebecca. Stay tuned for the Arizona Republic coming up next on Sun Sounds of Arizona. 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

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I say you look so fine that I really want to make you mine. 4, 5, 6, come on and get your kicks. Now you don't need to

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Hello, and welcome to the Arizona Republic for Thursday, October 8th. I'm your SunSounds volunteer, Jack Palmer, reading international, national, and local news and USA Today headlines. The first article is titled, Red and Waiting, and Waiting, written by Ray Stern. If you've ever wondered why you're stuck at a red light in Phoenix when no other vehicles are around, or why backups at some intersections seem chronic, here's one answer. The city's traffic management system isn't working properly. Network failures and dark cameras are a daily problem at the city, creating a less than ideal environment for motorists. The network and camera problems mean technicians get fewer automated alerts about timing problems that would cause drivers to hit more red lights than necessary. On October 5th, when the Arizona Republic visited the city's Traffic Management Center, three-quarters of the city's 587 closed-circuit TV cameras mounted on signal lights were sending no images, and over 39% of the city's 1,359 intersections with signal lights were communicating with the central system. A map of Phoenix intersections displayed on traffic management software at the city facility illustrates the lack of connectivity with color-coded dots. Green indicates connected signal lights at an intersection. Yellow means an intersection is connected but has communications failures. And reddish-brown shows intersections that aren't yet enabled to hook up to the network. When the Republic visited the center on October 5th, green dots appeared to be the fewest. Traffic signals' basic functions aren't affected by the problem. Lights cycle between red, yellow, and green. Turn arrows send vehicles on their way. But lack of signal light connectivity means city staff doesn't receive as much information about how an intersection is functioning, leading to delayed problem solving. What's more, city workers must drive to intersections to fix problems that other cities and counties handle remotely. Reasons behind the problem are many, including aging technology that needs to be replaced, and a lack of necessary infrastructure in some parts of the city, such as a lack of fiber optic cables. The current issue began with a large data crash in the system in early 2024, said Simon Ramos, the city's traffic engineering supervisor and head of the city's traffic management center. Most of the cameras had to be taken offline when work on an upgrade began in early 2025, he said. Reconnecting cameras and field devices requires extensive work due to the size and complexity of the network, Ramos said. Although many cameras were installed before the overhaul, the temporary loss of connectivity is not a result of system failure. It is a planned part of the network-wide upgrade and not a waste of past investment. Planned or not, the city's traffic management system has been in disarray for more than a year as the upgrade proceeds slowly. Meanwhile, Phoenix has some of the worst traffic collision statistics in the country. It's near the top for red light running, pedestrian fatalities, and total per-person traffic fatalities each year. The City Council adopted the ambitious Vision Zero program in 2022 and created the Vision Zero Community Advisory Committee with an aim to reduce annual vehicle collisions and deaths to zero by 2050.
The program's goals include upgrading signal light technology. In an April 20th, 2026 presentation to the Vision Zero Committee, Ramos said network connectivity was the most important key element for the Traffic Management Center. City leaders also decided in July 2025 to renew a photo enforcement program, adding 17 speed or red light cameras across the city. Traffic monitoring cameras don't get as much attention as red light cameras and flock cameras, but they can be important to motorists, especially if they're not working. Two current committee members, traffic engineer Randy Ditburner and political consultant Joe Uhas, said they had no idea so much of the traffic management system was offline. Ditburner, an experienced traffic engineer who works for a private firm, said if someone feels they're waiting at a red light unnecessarily, they may run it. Longer lines of traffic can lead to more rear-end collisions also, he said. Traffic operations and safety are intertwined, he added. Uhas said traffic management and cameras must be part of the plan to reach Vision Zero's goal. And if we're failing on the technology front, the goal is now going to be even more elusive, he said. I think clearly these are revelations that need to be brought to the attention of not only our committee, but more importantly, other policymakers. Both Ditburner and Uhas attended the April 20th committee meeting featuring Ramos's presentation. But during his talk to the board, Ramos said the city's traffic system was connected to the network. He presented the board with an image of the Traffic Management Center's intersection map, but the photo wasn't current. It was taken before the 2024 data crash, when nearly all the dots appeared green because of connections to the older, rudimentary Wi-Fi system. Ramos downplayed the problems to the Republic, saying that motorists are somewhat hampered by the partially working system and that the system could be improved. While this reduces operational efficiency, traffic safety has not been compromised, and staff continue to effectively manage the system during the upgrade period, he said. Bruce Littleton, a former traffic engineering supervisor who led the City Traffic Management Center until 2024, said it's the human who makes the error when running a red light or making another mistake. The system didn't make an error, he said. Could you have used the system better to lower the frustration or give less opportunity for the driver to make an error? Absolutely. Traffic officials in many Arizona cities and counties monitor intersections by way of a wall of video monitors that visually shows real-time conditions on the street. Phoenix doesn't have a video wall, although it used to have a more familiar setup at City Hall until mid-2024. Now the six members of the city's Traffic Management Center, whose responsibilities include trying to make sure 1,359 intersections work smoothly, work from cubicles at the city's signal shop facility at 22nd and Jefferson Streets. Signal shop workers do the physical work of mounting or repairing signal lights. Ramos said a prime reason for moving the center into the signal shop facility was to ensure faster service on problematic signals. But with the system still in transition, the Traffic Management Center employees use their laptops to pull up live intersection images, usually when they already know there's a potential problem.
Technicians usually find out about a signal timing issue or intersections that are jammed with unusual traffic backup because someone called to let them know about it. Then they drive to the intersection to make fixes that, in other better equipped municipalities, can be handled remotely. The basic pan, tilt, zoom cameras don't record video, but much of them would literally give city staff better oversight of traffic problems. The city also has installed 296 detection cameras, which can monitor vehicles and pedestrians at an intersection so signal timing can be adjusted accordingly, giving vehicles and people crossing streets a green light when they need it. But the detection cameras need a working network to operate, which they don't always have. Maricopa County, by comparison, owns and manages 188 intersections with 154 connected to its advanced traffic management network as of early October, spokesperson Tom Herman said. Its traffic management center employs 4 technicians who have a video wall that shows 15 images at once. The county has 97 closed-circuit cameras, 9 of which are currently offline. In Chandler, officials boast they have more than 800 detection cameras and 150 closed-circuit cameras at over 230 intersections, a video wall so technicians can quickly respond to any traffic hiccups. Chandler's TMC can adjust signal timing remotely and in real time, cutting down delays and keeping you moving during peak hours, according to its website. The goal of Phoenix's upgrade is to do the same thing, albeit on a larger scale. Littleton, who now works as a traffic engineer for Lee County, Florida, told the Republic the city's intersections were fully connected by Wi-Fi when he worked for Phoenix, but they were connected with old equipment. When the city began adding hundreds of CCTV cameras to monitor traffic, plus other devices that use up bandwidth like detection cameras and no traffic AI systems used at 30 intersections, the old network couldn't handle the load, he said. We have always been about 95% connected in Phoenix, Littleton said. Is the technology working? That's a separate question. After the 2024 data crash, Ramos said he sought approval for the upgrade in early 2025. The project won't be finished until late 2027, although officials hope to get intersections in the downtown area upgraded earlier. The exact cost of the project wasn't readily available from city officials. Jeffrey Poirier, a former sales engineer for the Phoenix-based Enterprise Network Solutions, told the Republic he led work to design a new, modern network for intersections still using antiquated gear through a contract with the city. Keep in mind, like, this network was really broken, Poirier said. Really, really broken. And my scope for my company wasn't even to deploy anything, it was just to redesign it. He agreed most cameras aren't functional and criticized the city's efforts, saying he was harried at work and given unrealistic completion goals. Poirier said when he departed last year after 2 years of work, the city appeared to have 2 or 3 years of work remaining to restore connectivity with modern gear. Phoenix officials plan to build a new traffic management center monitoring room with numerous video monitors at the signal shop sometime in 2027.
The next article is titled, Arizona May Further Limit Recording in Courtrooms, written by Taylor Seeley. Arizona judges and attorneys are working to change rules about the public's ability to record in courthouses amid growing concerns that social media content creators are filming without permission and interfering with justice. The Arizona Supreme Court will hear proposals to change what's known as Rule 122, which sets the ground rules for recording in courtrooms in December. If approved, the changes would give judges full control to allow or deny any sort of recording in courtrooms and more authority to clamp down on disruptive recording in other areas of courthouses. Currently, people may use small personal audio recorders in courtrooms so long as they first notify the court. However, some in the public have interpreted a section of the rule to also allow live streaming without a judge's permission. Arizona Supreme Court Justice John Lopez, in a petition to the High Court on which he sits, said such recordings were sometimes made with a nefarious purpose, to intimidate parties and witnesses, to disrupt a proceeding, and even to distort events that undermines the dignity of the court. Supporters of increased restrictions say YouTubers, fueled by personal financial gain, are abusing the rules and jeopardizing the ability for people to testify in court without intimidation. Court proceedings are not meant to be consumed as content, and people involved in the case may not want these low points redistributed, simply so YouTube creators can make money off their circumstances, said a Tucson City prosecutor, whose controversy with a content creator led him to solicit the High Court to take action. The effort to update the rules, however, set off a fiery debate about how to balance judicial integrity and public transparency. Judicial transparency activists have argued recording in courtrooms should be allowed by default, and that seeing the justice system in action builds trust that makes the system work. Traditional print and broadcast outlets in Arizona, including the Arizona Republic, have warned that clamping down on nefarious content creators could hamper professional journalists who operate ethically and promote public understanding of the courts. The controversy over social media and recording in courtrooms isn't unique to Arizona. The Colorado Supreme Court recently paused its live streams of criminal proceedings, citing rampant unauthorized recordings of those streams that were posted online. In a scathing directive, Colorado Supreme Court Chief Justice Monica Marquez wrote that recordings were being edited and manipulated in ways that led to public ridicule of vulnerable litigants, behavior that would never be tolerated in a physical courtroom. I cannot overstate the negative effects. Hearings and trials have been thrown into disarray, delaying routine processes and preventing the efficient administration of our system of justice, Marquez wrote. Arizona's High Court will consider how to address the matter at a December meeting. The effort to revise Rule 122 started in January 2025. Tucson City Prosecutor Matthew Walker petitioned the High Court to give judges more control. He cited personal experience with harassment stemming from YouTubers filming or streaming sensitive proceedings,
such as a protective order hearing involving his wife, who attended as a victim. The Arizona Republic has reported extensively about that case. It involved 43-year-old Lane Myers, who pled guilty to stalking and harassing Walker's wife, largely through his YouTube channel. He's facing possible prison time after a judge found he violated his probation by again posting about Walker's wife on YouTube. After Walker's petition, Arizona Chief Justice Ann Timmer launched a task force led by Lopez to propose substantive changes to the rule. The group's first proposal went substantially further than what Walker initially sought, including a suggestion to ban recording not just in courtrooms, but in public areas of courthouses like hallways. It provoked immediate backlash. Myers' supporters called the effort retaliation. Local news outlets deemed it draconian and said it would cause journalists to lose out on interviews altogether. The task force released a new version in mid-September that pulled back significantly. If the petition is approved, it would ban audio and video

constitutes otherwise unlawful contact. The petition would require those wanting to provide video coverage of a court proceeding, not a trial, to submit a request 5 days ahead instead of 48 hours. The petition would allow judges to deem areas of the courthouse secure and off limits for recording, such as security screening zones and a clerk's filing window. The petition would remove the requirement for the court to inform the public about the rule. Currently, courts must use reasonable means to inform the public. Matt Kelly, an attorney representing multiple news outlets in Arizona, including The Republic, said the latest revision was much more media-friendly. Still, some journalists remain leery. It just seems like every new set of rules that comes down, they tighten it just a little bit. And there still exists a bit of arbitrariness to this that could have a negative impact on the public's right to know what's going on in the justice system. Michael Chihak, a former journalist and chair of the University of Arizona's Journalism Advisory Council, said. The effort to modify Rule 122 stems from different sections of the rule that appear to potentially contradict each other. One section of the rule says a person needs to request a judge's permission to use a recording device in court, while another section says the people who use a personal audio recorder only have to notify the judge. Further complicating matters is that the section about personal audio recorders makes a reference to broadcasting. That's led to people using smartphones to believe they can live stream court hearings, and judges seem unsure as to whether they even have discretion to deny the request, Walker said in his petition. This is particularly problematic where the live streaming is used as a means to embarrass or harass another person, such as a victim in a criminal case, or a party seeking to have an injunction against harassment upheld, his petition said. The competing sections stem from piecemeal rule revisions made over the years. Rule 122 was adopted in 1993 to regulate bulky broadcast TV cameras in courtrooms. At the time, the Arizona Supreme Court viewed small tape recorders differently and said journalists should be allowed to use one without a judge's permission, not for broadcasting, but to help prepare reporting, Lopez's recent petition said. The rule was updated in 2013. The committee working on the revision again said journalists shouldn't need permission for personal audio recorders for notes, but that they should at least be required to notify the judge, since technology had improved and a judge might need to be more cautious about recorders not capturing privileged courtroom conversations. In the process of that revision, however, the word broadcasting was inexplicably added at the last minute, leading to today's confusion, Lopez's petition said. That, plus the fact that a phone can fit the definitions of either a recording device or personal audio recorder, has caused further confusion, Lopez wrote. The controversy surrounding recording in Arizona courtrooms has provoked a high level of interest in court procedures. An issue typically argued between courts and the press has now expanded to include YouTubers, so-called First Amendment auditors, content viewers from across the country,

0: and judicial transparency activists. At its December meeting, the Arizona Supreme Court will hear three petitions on Rule 122, one from Walker, one from the task force, and one from activist Jason Jensen. A fourth petition likely won't be heard until next year. Jensen's petition seeks to make recording in courtrooms allowed by default. It also suggested that courts permanently live stream proceedings. Jensen argued courts derive their authority from the appearance of justice and the public's ability to oversee what is done in its name. The courts should place the burden of justifying invisibility on the institution asking to be trusted, rather than on the public asking to see, Jensen's petition said. He told the Republic secrecy, not recording, would erode judicial integrity, and that doubt is what corrupts the court when people start having doubt in the processes and the outcomes. Jensen's petition is unlikely to emerge successful. The task force's petition has broad support from myriad judges, attorneys, and victim advocates, and Lopez has noted that two federal Arizona district court judges recently concluded there is no unlimited right to record courtroom proceedings. At the December meeting, the justices could grant one of the petitions, deny them, or put off a decision for another time. You're listening to Hour One of today's Arizona Republic on Sun Sounds of Arizona. I'm Jack Palmer, and we'll continue with an article titled "Hobbs Skips Debate as Houlihan Attacks Biggs," written by Stacy Bartschenger. Longshot gubernatorial candidate Terry Houlihan bombarded Republican Andy Biggs, and both attacked the race's frontrunner in a debate on the eve of early voting in Arizona. The race leader, Democratic incumbent Governor Katie Hobbs, did not attend the October 6th debate, but both opponents made complaints about Hobbs's leadership, a focus of their time on stage in an hour-long meeting that at times turned tense. Under Katie Hobbs, achieving the American dream has become almost impossible, Biggs said. She's been a failure. Houlihan said career politicians, she put both Hobbs and Biggs in that category, were the problem. I'm 41 years old. I've been here my whole life, born and raised, and I have never seen Arizona so bad, Houlihan said in her opening statement. I blame the elected officials, including who I share the stage with here tonight, and the one who's hiding in her basement. Houlihan is a licensed professional counselor who has never held elected office before. She won a surprise upset for the No Labels Party's nomination for governor in July after she campaigned in social media videos that often aired grievances with Hobbs's administration. Hobbs, who was elected governor in 2022 by less than 1 percentage point, has not attended debates she dismisses as opportunities for political theater and sound bites. Prior to becoming governor, Hobbs was Arizona's Secretary of State for 4 years and a state lawmaker for 8 years. It's been over 8 years since she debated publicly, Biggs said. I think that's disqualifying. I'm sure it's disqualifying. And I think it doesn't provide Arizonans with the information they need to make an informed decision. Biggs, a congressman who represents the Ruby Red 5th Congressional District in the Southeast Valley, is hoping to win statewide for the first time in his nearly 25-year political career. Biggs was first elected to the Arizona legislature in 2002 and stayed there until voters sent him to Washington in 2016. A fourth candidate, Green Party nominee Risa Lombardo, had previously said that she would participate in the debate but was unable to attend. Debate staffers made the announcement less than 15 minutes before the event began. Just hours earlier in the day, the Arizona Citizens Clean Elections Commission voted to continue an investigation of Lombardo and whether she was truly qualified for nearly $2 million in public financing that she's already received. Clean Elections Executive Director Tom Collins is investigating after finding a suspicious number of the supporters Lombardo claimed to qualify were duplicated with two other candidates. Those aren't the only troubles for Lombardo's campaign. Her candidacy is also actively opposed by the Green Party, which claims she was recently Republican and is a sham candidate who is only seeking to siphon votes away from other contenders. Biggs and Hourihan tussled over policy and especially Medicaid, the state and federally funded health care program for low-income and other vulnerable Arizonans. Hourihan's behavioral health care business was flagged as part of the Hobbs' administration's massive 2023 crackdown on Medicaid fraud. Her business was cleared of wrongdoing, Hourihan said, but she said that being unfairly targeted motivated her to run for office. Hourihan said she knows the Medicaid system well because of that experience, but did not take specific positions other than to support the program. It is undergoing major changes as a result of President Donald Trump's 2025 H.R. 1, known as the Big Beautiful Bill. Biggs supported that bill and has previously declined to answer questions about his past votes to curtail Medicaid enrollment. I support giving help to those who are truly needy, Biggs said. Asked after the debate how his administration would define who is truly in need, Biggs's answer was murky as he appeared to talk about provisions in H.R. 1. He said the current state was that nobody who is on traditional Medicaid is going to be cut, and nobody who's a single working adult is going to be cut. They will be asked to perform work requirements. That's probably a pretty good plan, and that's where I'll sit right now. Families on Medicaid wouldn't be impacted, he said. Though Hobbs wasn't on stage, many of her campaign attacks on Biggs were echoed by Hourihan. Hourihan peppered Biggs, reminding viewers about his 2025 vote against releasing the Department of Justice files related to convicted financier Jeffrey Epstein. Biggs noted he ultimately voted to release the files. In a discussion about securing the state's southern border, Hourihan contended Biggs could not be trusted to do so, pivoting to a controversial 2013 bill that died when he was the Arizona Senate president. The bill would have allowed police to take over in Colorado City, home to a polygamous sect of the Fundamentalist Church of Jesus Christ of Latter-day Saints. Hobbs's campaign has spent millions accusing him of protecting pedophiles over that move 13 years ago. Biggs said on stage the bill was poorly written and opposed by law enforcement at the time. He voted for a slimmed-down version a year earlier. And then he attacked Hourihan. "I am just baffled that somebody with such little knowledge of either the legislative process or even water policy in this state would stand here and have the temerity to berate me and assault my character," Biggs said, adding it showed more about Hourihan's character. Hourihan did show some experience, for example. She said Biggs's running mate, Sina Kerr, was part of Hobbs's administration until 2023. Kerr was a state senator at the time in a separate branch of government that frequently served as a check on the governor's office rather than part of it. But Hourihan sought to turn that into something that might speak to Arizonans who are frustrated with the status quo and want to see outsiders in office. "That's what happens to people like me all the time," she said, while speaking to reporters after the debate, noting Biggs at one point laughed at her comments at the podium. "Elected officials treat us like we're nobodies, and that is what we saw on stage," she said. If you've missed any of these articles, you can always listen on demand by going to our website, sunsounds.org, click on Broadcast Info and Audio, and then On Demand. The next article is titled, "Democratic Lawmakers Want Info on ICE Detention Projects in Arizona," written by Daniel Gonzalez. Three Democratic U.S. House members from Arizona want Garda World Federal Services to provide more information about the two large immigration detention facilities it plans to build and expand in Surprise and Florence under more than $1.5 billion in new contracts with ICE. The three lawmakers also said the company has done a poor job so far of communicating with local governments about the massive projects and has failed to answer questions raised by lawmakers in the past. "It is deeply concerning that, despite the significant scale of these projects and their potential impact on surrounding communities, local governments continue to learn about them only after contracts have been awarded," according to the October 6th letter signed by U.S. Representatives Greg Stanton, Yasemin Ansari, and Adelita Guayaba. The letter was addressed to Pete Dordal, the president of Garda World Federal Services, the U.S. subsidiary of Montreal, Canada-based security company Garda World. It is the second letter the three Democratic House members have sent to Garda World after the company failed to adequately answer questions the three lawmakers raised in a March 11th letter to Garda World, when the Department of Homeland Security and U.S. Immigration and Customs Enforcement awarded the company a $313 million contract to renovate a 418,000-square-foot warehouse into a 1,500-bed ICE processing center. "Unfortunately, your response did not adequately address the questions we raised," the members of Congress say in the letter. The Immigration Detention Center planned for Surprise is on hold after the letter from U.S. Representatives Greg Stanton, Yasemin Ansari, and Adelita Griaba to the president of Garda World Federal Services about ICE facilities. Federal government and Garda World agreed to conduct an environmental impact review in response to a lawsuit Arizona Attorney General Chris Mays filed in April against the Homeland Security Department and ICE. Our concerns have only been exacerbated by news that ICE has signed a contract with a $1.2 billion ceiling with Garda World to support expansion of an ICE-owned detention facility in Florence, the Florence Service Processing Center, the letter says. The town of Florence was not notified of the planned expansion and had no additional information about the contract, the letter noted. The $1.2 billion contract for work to expand detention capacity at the ICE facility in Florence was first reported by Project Saltbox. The Arizona Republic independently confirmed the $1.2 billion ICE contract with Garda World for the Florence Immigration Detention Expansion Project through a post published on September 24th on SAM.gov, a federal government website that manages contracts with private companies. Stanton said in an interview he has been frustrated by Garda World's lack of transparency with lawmakers and local communities, considering the size of the immigration detention centers, where the safety and well-being of potentially thousands of immigrants will be at stake, as well as the center's impact on surrounding communities. It's life safety, Stanton said. It is incredibly important that these are built in a way that they are safe for the people that are going to be housed there. Lawmakers are concerned that Garda World, primarily known as a security firm, does not appear to have experience constructing and operating immigration detention centers. Garda World Federal provided security at Alligator Alcatraz, a state-run immigration detention center in the Florida Everglades, that has been sued over environmental impacts to the area and criticized for reported inhumane conditions, according to the Fort Myers News Press and Naples Daily News. The whole surprise project was done without any transparency, without talking to the mayor and council or the nearby neighborhood or the school district, which is, you know, right next to the project area, Stanton said. So we had serious concerns, and they wrote back and didn't provide any substantive answers to any of the questions we were asking, particularly about their experience. So that's been very frustrating. Now we find out they're getting a $1.2 billion contract to build a new facility in Florence. That's very, very troubling. The Arizona Republic reached out to Garda World seeking a response to the letter, but did not immediately hear back from the company. Among the questions sent to Garda World in the October 6th letter is to provide a full account of Garda World's experience designing, constructing, renovating, or operating immigration or criminal detention facilities of comparable scope. The ICE contracts with Garda World are part of President Donald Trump's rapid expansion of immigration detention space in Arizona and other states as part of a mass deportation campaign. The Trump administration is pumping billions of dollars into creating the infrastructure to hold at least 100,000 people in immigration detention centers across the country at any given time, which would help eliminate a major choke point that has hampered the Trump administration's mass deportation efforts. The next article is titled Balancing Act. Most Republicans in tight races distance themselves from Trump. Written by Nathan Lane and David Morgan. 2/3 of Republican candidates in competitive U.S. House and Senate races have broken with President Donald Trump on policy or played down ties to him, a Reuters review found, revealing a widespread effort to distance themselves from the president as his unpopularity threatens the party's hold on Congress. The review of voting records, public statements, and campaign materials found candidates in 41 of 62 competitive congressional races seeking some distance from Trump ahead of the November 3rd midterm elections. The candidates have largely criticized or diverged from Trump on individual issues rather than repudiated his broader agenda. The findings suggest an effort to attract independent voters while avoiding a direct break with their party leader. Policy differences were the most common point of divergence, appearing in 23 of the 62 races. In 12 contests, the split centered on the Iran war, with vulnerable Republicans either voting to curb Trump's war powers or calling publicly for an end to the fighting that has raised gas prices and squeezed household budgets. Data centers are among the issues dividing Trump and some Republican candidates. Reuters identified three candidates in competitive races who have criticized or sought to slow such projects despite the president's support for faster development. The shift is notable because Trump has spent the past decade remaking the Republican Party in his own image and has been swift to punish lawmakers and candidates who defied him through primary challenges, personal attacks, or public pressure to fall in line. In response to questions about the Reuters findings, White House spokesman Davis Engel pointed to the administration's accomplishments and said Trump was the unequivocal leader, best messenger, an unmatched motivator for the party. While news organizations have highlighted individual cases of distancing, the Reuters review is the first to systematically measure the trend across competitive races that will decide whether Republicans retain control of either or both chambers of Congress. A new Reuters Ipsos poll underscored the challenge facing Republicans. Trump's approval rating remained stuck at a career low 32%, while registered voters favored Democrats over Republicans 44% to 37% ahead of the midterms. Among independents, Democrats led 37% to 21%. Reuters also found a broad effort to play down ties. A dozen candidates removed his name, image, or endorsements from campaign websites, most after securing their party's nomination. Others acted in subtler ways, skipping his events or declining to say whether he should campaign on their behalf. Direct criticism was relatively rare, underscoring Trump's dominance of the Republican Party and the risks candidates face in openly challenging a president who still commands the loyalty of many ardent supporters. Candidates distancing themselves from an unpopular president before an election is not unusual. Democrats employed similar tactics in the 2014 and 2022 elections. While Reuters did not conduct a comparable review of competitive races in the 2018 midterms during Trump's first term, analysts said Trump has rarely faced such widespread pushback by vulnerable Republican candidates. Candidates are reflecting voter attitudes in these races, said Republican strategist Ron Bonjean. If voters are not with Trump, then they need to show a break. Privately, campaign advisors told Reuters that candidates needed to dial back ties to Trump to attract independent voters. Publicly, they dismissed criticism of the repositioning. Republican Senator Pete Ricketts, who faces a tough challenge from independent Dan Osborne in Nebraska, exemplifies the 11 candidates identified by Reuters who broke with Trump on one policy issue while backing him on everything else. The balancing act was on display this week when Ricketts, who criticized Trump's plan to expand beef imports, joined the president at a Nebraska rally. "President Trump, I have been fighting for you in Washington," Ricketts told the crowd. Representative Marion Miller Meeks, a Republican in one of the country's most competitive House races in Iowa, has also shown a growing willingness to break with the administration. She was among 12 candidates identified by Reuters who split with Trump on multiple issues, criticizing his beef import policy and later voting to limit his war powers in Iran after previously opposing similar measures. Yet, less than 2 weeks after her war powers vote, Miller Meeks joined Trump at the White House to announce a major steel plant investment in Iowa. "It's a balancing act," said Republican consultant Jeanette Hoffman, adding that candidates are trying to capitalize on the administration's successes while creating some distance from Trump because of how toxic the Trump brand is at the moment. As Republicans in competitive races seek to expand their appeal beyond Trump's core supporters, some candidates have begun dialing back public displays of loyalty to the president. Mike Beltran, a former Florida state representative running against Democratic U.S. Representative Kathy Castor, is among candidates who have scrubbed prominent references to Trump from their campaign websites. In August, his homepage featured a photo of Trump and said he stood with the president, according to the Wayback Machine, an Internet Archive website. Now Beltran's homepage shows only him and his family and makes no mention of Trump. Beltran's campaign had no immediate response to a Reuters request for comment. Representative Mike Lawler of New York, facing one of the most competitive U.S. House races, embodies the balancing act confronting many Republicans in battleground districts, staying close to Trump while demonstrating independence from him. Lawler has highlighted breaks with Trump on issues including temporary legal protection for Haitian immigrants and a Trump-backed proposal to restore Turkey's access to F-35 fighter jets. His campaign manager, Ciro Riccardi, said Lawler acts on behalf of his constituency, regardless of a president's stance. Lawler acknowledged the disagreements in a speech to Trump supporters at the Republican midterm convention in September, saying, "The truth is that the president and I don't always agree, and that's okay." And that's all the time we have for this hour of the Arizona Republic. I'm your broadcast volunteer, Jack Palmer. Stay tuned for the second hour of the Arizona Republic on Sunsounds of Arizona.
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Hello, welcome to the second hour of the reading of the Arizona Republic for Thursday, October 8th, 2026. I'm Gene, a volunteer reader with Sun Sounds of Arizona. We begin the second hour by reading the obituaries. Today's list includes just two names, Margaret Nancy Daum, no age given, of Tucson, and Catherine E. Hershey, 84, of Camano Island, Washington. Sun Sounds of Arizona extends his condolences to the families and friends of the two people listed in today's obituaries. And now we'll turn to the business section of the paper. It looks like there are three articles on the business page. At the top of the page, it's entitled Buc-ee's Settles Ohio Trademark Lawsuit. This was written by James Powell and Greta Cross for the USA Today. Buc-ee's has settled a lawsuit against an Ohio convenience store chain, according to court records. The Travel Top Giant and Kohl's IP Holdings LLC, which is the owner of Mickey's, a chain of about 42 Ohio locations, they reached a confidential agreement on the material terms on September 15th, according to court records. The Buc-ee's suit was originally filed in federal court in Ohio last February. Kohl's IP Holdings countersued in April, alleging unfair competition through malicious litigation and trademark infringement. The aggressive push by Buc-ee's to protect its trademark has drawn backlash, most notably from television host John Oliver. Oliver challenged Buc-ee's to sue him over trademark infringement during the July 26th episode of Last Night Tonight, when the show introduced merchandise featuring a logo similar to the Buc-ee's logo.